0: more officers from a nearby alley. None were hurt. Investigators say the gunman then climbed a tree before eventually surrendering to a SWAT team.
1: The suspect remains in custody. President Trump says he'll have the final say whether the execution of Nidal Hassan will be live streamed.
2: He was vicious. He was violent. There are two thoughts. Don't show it and show it. Because, you know, by showing it, maybe other people won't be doing what he did. So I'll make a decision ultimately. I know what the military would like to do, but we'll make a decision.
1: Earlier this week, War Secretary Pete Hegseth made the announcement, which stunned lawmakers in both parties. Hassan is scheduled to go before a firing squad on December 3rd. He was convicted in a 2009 mass shooting at Fort Hood, Texas, which left 13 people dead and 32 wounded. A federal judge has struck down the Justice Department's nationwide program, which was used to collect voter registration records and to flag suspected non-U.S. citizens. The ruling blocks the Trump administration from continuing the initiative, even in states which have been voluntarily cooperating. I'm Daria Albinger. This is Fox News.
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4: We are going to see some clouds from the Gulf hurricane that is now moving over the southeast part of the country, but moisture for us will be limited at best. Partly to mostly cloudy skies on this Saturday, 83 tonight. Clouds dominate, 61. Sunday, plenty of sunshine, 85 degrees. Monday, Columbus Day, sunny and hot, near record heat of 94. 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Chief Meteorologist, Dave Murray.
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10: 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It's Friday. 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That means the Friday 5-hour countdown. And it starts like this.
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10: Friday 5, it's when we do our countdown. A lot of times, it involves music, but something different this week.
14: Yeah, it is.
10: To celebrate Scott Robbins. Huh. He's an award-winning broadcaster, the Pioneer Award in the state of Illinois for all he's done for the radio business. It's incredible, man. Congratulations.
14: Oh, thank you very much. There's some chortling out there when you said that, all I've done for. But
10: what do you mean? You're a legend.
14: Well, you know, I've been around a long time, and I've had some success, yes.
10: You have, no doubt about it. So, and you said it meant a lot to you. There's nothing wrong with that. That's good.
14: It does mean a lot to me, yeah.
15: I truly appreciate this. This means a lot to me. I often thought, well, that's no big deal. It's a big deal. And I thank you for that.
10: Yes.
14: Okay. See, David's laughing too. This is what I was afraid of.
16: No. I'm more laughing because I'm happy for you. I want you to revel in your award-winningness.
10: Yes.
16: It's just that, you know, in the weeks leading up to this, you're like, oh, it's no big deal. Oh, it's grumbling about it. It's like, you love it. I want you to lean into that.
14: Okay.
10: Yes.
14: It was a good time. I had a really good time, and there's some really great people, and it was fun. I had a good time. Yeah.
10: I don't know if we have any other actual clips from the speech, maybe.
14: I'm very pro-wiener.
10: I guess not. That was the wrong clip.
14: That was,
10: I don't know what that's
14: not
10: from.
14: Not part of it.
10: Okay.
14: Not part of it.
10: I guess that's
14: it.
10: The no, wrong sir. Clip I was sent.
16: That was
10: shame
16: the wrong,
10: on that person.
16: That was the wrong award ceremony.
10: Yes.
14: Got that right. I rode the Oscar Mayer mobile to that one.
10: Okay. Mm-hmm. So, for the greatest Scots of all time, it can be first name or last name.
14: Mm-hmm.
10: And you weren't here to rank it because you were, well, off doing your highfalutin act with all your important people and accepting awards.
14: We were going to do this last Friday, and then we had the meltdown and with the equipment, and so we couldn't do it.
10: 1-888-485-MVCR is the number.
14: You know, that's the thing.
10: Again, hold on. Let me give the number again.
14: Okay,
10: 1-888-MONKEY-BUTTON.
14: That's not true.
10: Is the number to call.
14: It's not true. I mean, but you go to this thing, right? You got your group of peers there, and you get this award and this kind of thing.
10: Yeah.
14: And I hear about monkey buttons. Are you the monkey button guy? Yes! 48 years of doing this, I'm the monkey button guy. Thanks, Markley. That's stuck.
10: Well, you monkey button so many different times.
14: I haven't monkey button in a while.
10: Okay.
14: It's
10: when Scott would just hit a button and take us off because he would panic because an audio piece wouldn't be playing. Yeah.
14: Everybody's got the AI monkey sitting at a board now, and they send it to me.
10: Well, one time, David did have to use a button because you are the only guy on the show to have said the F word during a broadcast because you were very upset. That was that day.
14: I know. That was terrible.
10: Award winner, though, Scott Robbins. Pioneer.
14: Only one that's done that.
10: To say the F word on a national radio broadcast.
14: Yeah, boy.
10: He's a pioneer.
14: Not proud of that moment, no.
10: All right, David, who's up first today?
16: All right, let's talk to, our good pal Woody. Hey, Woody.
7: Hey, guys. Love your show.
16: Mrs. Woody.
10: Mrs. Woody. What a pleasant surprise.
8: So Mrs. Woody and I are lobbying
7: to be known for famous duos.
8: Share a mic.
7: Like Steven Tyler.
8: And Joe Perry of Aerosmith.
14: Yeah.
7: And of course, Jamie
8: Markley and Scott Robbins.
10: That was earlier this week with some technical issues.
14: Again? This time we shared a mic. That was a great, great show, by the way. Yeah, that's a Hall of Famer right there.
10: Yeah, no kidding. Wow. Good call, you guys. That was
14: very good. I like that, yes. Very creative.
10: Who do you have for our selection?
8: Oh, our selection, Chachi from Happy Days.
7: Scott Baio.
10: Oh, yes, Scott Baio. That's right.
9: We're going to get the job.
11: Yeah, but Chachi, what if we don't?
9: I won't let that happen.
11: You won't?
9: I won't.
10: He won't. Mm-hmm. Chachi for many years.
14: Scott Baio.
10: Honorable mention. Not cracking the top five. Tough to crack the top five.
14: Yeah, it is.
10: All right, who's next, David?
16: We got Georgie in Scranton. Hey, Georgie.
17: Speaking.
10: Boy, it's been a while, Georgie.
14: I haven't heard from Georgie in a while.
17: Yeah, well, you know, I have been hiding from, you know, who.
10: Oh, yeah.
14: I don't know who.
17: I'm Georgie from Scranton. I am Joey Magoo's little brother from another mother.
10: Yes. Thanks for checking in, Georgie.
17: I just wanted to say that that I and Georgie, we got an award in 60s also. We ran a number one gang, I mean, youth group in Scranton. We were called the Little Roaches.
14: The Little Roaches.
10: Yeah, well played.
14: All right.
10: What are you thinking for a Scott?
17: Well, what I'm thinking is, I know what is wrong with Talafrico. He got the monkeypox from Scott Hamilton.
16: Scott Hamilton.
10: Oh, my gosh. Did Scott Hamilton make it, David?
16: I thought so.
18: Now that I think about it, I wish I'd have put some money on Scott Hamilton.
10: Oh, yes. Yeah, the clips are so different this week because you got all these different Scotts. Actors.
14: Musicians.
10: Oh, yeah. From the sports world.
14: Yeah.
10: A couple of great clips there. So, yeah, it can be first name or last name, the greatest Scotts of all time. And who's next, David?
16: Let's talk to Brian in Gresham. Hey, Brian.
19: Aloha Friday, gentlemen.
10: Yeah, Brian.
14: Hey, Brian.
19: Hey, you know, just in time for November primaries, Tina Kotek is sounding more and more like the 2026 version of a Woody Allen 1970s movie.
10: Really?
19: And why, for the love of Pete, does Mayor Keith Wilson look like the 1981 heavy metal movie cartoon character Hanover Fist? Why? Why does he look like that guy? Everybody else that's not familiar with that, please look that up and compare
14: it's
19: the
14: good,
19: pictures.
14: Yeah.
19: I'm sure you'll see it. Yep. I need a quantum leap here. I'm going with Scott Bakula.
10: Oh, yeah, man.

0: Lisa wants to know if you're taking anyone to the Gobbler Hop after the game.
1: Oh, boy.
2: Nice job getting these clips, David. Yeah. Well done.
3: Is it the Gobbler Hop? Is that what she said?
2: For Scott Bakula?
3: Yeah.
2: I don't know that clip.
3: I don't know that clip either. I'm just wondering what it was.
2: No.
3: Okay. That sounds good, though. I like it. Oh, boy.
4: Yeah.
2: Yeah. Now Scott's going to be upset, and he's going to say,
5: don't let us up. Yeah.
2: Again, the greatest Scots of all time, and who's next, David?
4: We got Mary in Delaware. Hey, Mary.
6: Hey, guys. Happy Friday.
2: Happy Friday, Mary. All of your fan club is happy to hear your voice today.
6: Well, yeah, and did you see Melinda's picture for a T-shirt? Oh, my goodness.
2: I have not seen it.
4: I haven't seen it.
6: Oh, you have to check that out. My family loved it. But it just...
2: Have you seen it, Scott?
3: I saw the prototype, yes.
2: Oh, so it's on Facebook. Got it. Yeah, we got to see that. We'll be checking it out.
6: Well, Facebook was going crazy last Friday with you not there and with Scott getting his award.
2: I heard about that.
6: So
2: yeah.
6: You were definitely missed, but glad you're back.
3: Thank you.
2: Thanks, Mary. Well, what do you got for us, Scott?
6: So today, I'm going to go with Scott Stapp of Creed.
2: Mary, it's unbelievable. It's really unbelievable how you can come in and perform like this.
7: Number one.
2: Mary is the GOAT.
4: Actually kind of surprised that the Creed guy wound up at number one.
2: But... Dude, we were cracking up because we were going, all right, how are we ranking this? It's, all right, at the height of their power, 1 to 10. That was a 10.
3: Yeah. Oh, yeah.
2: And it used to be test of time. He would not have scored well, but Creed came back so much.
3: Uh-huh.
2: All of a sudden, it's like a 9.
3: That's and what pushed it over the top for me. You told me your kid was listening to it, so.
2: Yes.
3: Yeah, I was like okay,
2: you're listening to Creed. This happened a few years
3: ago. That's test of time right there.
2: And they're selling out shows.
3: Yeah.
2: Mm-hmm. Yeah. And then personal like. How do you not like it?
3: Yeah.
2: So, yeah. I mean, there's other great Scots that obviously we'll get to. But go there. Good job, Mary. All right, who's next, David?
4: Let's talk to Jeff in Delaware. Hey, Jeff.
8: What's going on, fellas?
2: Jeff, good to hear from you, man. All good.
8: Yeah, I got a couple things, and then I'll get to my answer. You know, you're talking about Kamala Harris. Is it this week or last week? How you know she's the one woman at the social club at the end of the bar.
2: Mm-hmm.
8: You know, almost there every night. She's firing up cigarettes with the last butt she smoked, and she could barely get the last, bit of scotch up to her mouth because she just,
9: myself a joyful warrior.
2: Yes.
3: Yes. I know that.
8: So we got a nickname for her.
3: Uh-oh.
8: Bubbles Harris.
3: Oh, Bubbles.
8: Yeah. And then I got this one. How about this cowboy?
2: Thank you. Yes, of course.
3: Yeah, of course.
2: Yeah, that was a great showing last night.
8: Yeah, nice going, Dak. All right, I got George C. Scott.
2: George C. Scott.
3: Patton.
2: Oh, yeah.
3: The great Patton.
7: Number five.
10: We are advancing constantly, and we're not interested in holding on to anything except the enemy. We're going to hold on to him by the nose, and we're going to kick him in the ass. We're going to kick the hell out of him all the time, and we're going to go through him like crap through a goose.
2: Yes. Greatest Scots of all time.
3: Great movie.
2: Need number 2, 3, and 4. Still looking for them. And a bunch of honorable mentions. The number 1-888-485-MPCR. It's a different kind of Friday 5, and we'll wrap it up in just a few.

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4: Are you worried that your kids aren't spending enough time being physically active? The best fitness is family activity. Ride bikes, play soccer, or just take a walk through the neighborhood.

0: in Bosnia. Yeah.
1: I think you'd be a hit here. Well, you'd be a hit anyway.
0: Number one in Bosnia.
1: So my great Scott, since Scott Robbins was not on the list, got to see something about that. Scott Weiland.
2: Yes. Great call.
3: Number four.
2: And by the way, man, there's a montage we don't have time to get to all of. But all these songs that he sang on, I mean, great songs. Sometimes you forget how many songs Stone Temple Pilots had.
0: Oh, my.
2: Oh, that was huge. A lot, man. When do we cut it off, David?
0: I don't know, man. I'm just reveling in it. I'm enjoying this, too.
2: Okay. It'll keep going until you say stop. Because it goes for a while.

0: All right, you probably get the idea. We got to get to the other Sky. Okay.
1: All right.
0: This is really good, man.
1: Let's talk to Damon. Hey, Damon.
2: Damon.
3: Hello.
0: Oop. Did we lose him?
1: We lost Damon.
2: Oh, he's in Boston.
0: What was he got to guess?
1: Bon Scott.
0: Oh, dude.
2: Oh, my buddy Kenny called for that one, too. Or he texted me. Yeah.
0: Well done, Damon.
2: Yeah, there we go.
0: And Kenny.
4: Number two.

0: If you want, I'll get a Bon Scott montage together for the next segment. Yeah. We'll do that too, man, because there's a, so many
1: ton
0: great
1: of stuff,
0: ones.
1: Yeah.
0: Oh, yeah. Yeah. Dirty D's, all that stuff. With the bullet in his back. Love that.
1: I love that too.
0: All right. Who's next, David?
2: Let's talk to Chris in Kansas. Hey, Chris.
3: Hey, guys. Love your show.
1: Chris. Thanks.
0: Hey, thanks, Chris.
3: My love and ambition in life is to be a hundredth as popular as Mary and Woody.
0: Yeah. They're awesome, man.
1: Very popular, yes. You're on the right track.
3: So I guess it has to be a real person, because I thought I could slip one over the fence with Lieutenant Montgomery Scott of Star Trek, but Paul Screener said no guys.
0: Yeah.
3: So I'm going to go with Ridley Scott.
1: Ridley Scott, sure.
0: Sure.
4: You're reading a magazine. You come across a full-page nude photo of a girl.
5: Is this testing whether I'm a replicant or a lesbian, Mr. Deckard?
4: Just answer the questions, please.
0: Did he write that?
2: Harrison Ford.
1: Yeah.
0: Yeah, that is good. All right, we still got number three, and the number is 1-888-485-MVCR. Greatest Scots of all time, and who's next?
2: Chris in Vancouver. Hey, Chris.
6: Hey, how's it going, guys?
0: Great, Chris. How are you, man?
6: Good, thanks. Well, I was going to go with Scott Steiner, greatest wrestler.
1: Oh, Scott Steiner.
6: I like. But mm-hmm. I guess he didn't make the list, but I'm going to go with Scott Scheffler.
0: Oh, Scotty Scheffler. I've got AI Scotty Scheffler.
7: Honestly, number three. That felt kind of easy. I embarrassed Rory in front of his fans and won my first Open Championship in his hometown. I thought it was supposed to be hostile territory, but I didn't hear much noise when Sunday came. I looked for him on the leaderboard and on the fairway, but he was nowhere. Man turned into a ghost when it mattered most. At this point, I don't need a trophy. I need a pub in Northern Ireland named after me. This ain't Rory's home anymore.
8: Hey, Scotty, it was nice seeing you embarrass that little hobbit in his hometown, and I just got a six time.
0: The AI stuff with Scheffler is just very funny. He was number three, actually. So yes. that was the number three.
1: A little hobbit in his hometown.
0: Oh, yeah. Oh, I will tell you an honorable mention we didn't have time for yet.
1: Yeah, what's that?
0: It's Scottie Pippen.
1: Oh.
0: What he said about Michael Jordan, I went back to this clip. It's unreal. We'll get to it. Even David was like, oh, my gosh, I didn't know he said that about Michael Jordan.
1: Theo.
0: What are you saying?
1: To Phil Jackson, the way he used to say it, Phil. I talked to Phil.
0: You're making fun.

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0: The Markley Van Camp and Robbins Show. I'm Jamie Markley, the Gen Xer, the millennial David Van Camp, the award-winning sexy boomer Scott Robbins.
1: Yep.
0: More honorable mentions from the best Scots of all time. The greatest.
1: Greatest.
0: Well, you were kind of already number one.
1: Yeah.
0: We based the countdown off you and your award.
1: But I can't be number one because I'm on the show, right?
0: So yeah.
1: It's got to go to someone else.
0: Well, it was like when, what was it, Prince died?
2: Yeah, Prince, yeah.
0: He was the automatic number one. Or when Dolly died.
2: Yeah.
0: For the countdown that inspired it.
1: So after I'm dead, I'll be number one.
0: Well, you're the honorary number
1: okay.
0: one. And you got your award. What else do you want?
1: Jeez. Nothing. I'm very happy with everything. Yes.
0: All right. Very good. All right. News update, David Van Camp.
2: Well, of course, the controversy at Cornell continues, even though, I mean, you have these text messages where the woman who now claims that she was gang raped was telling them, hey, that was all consensual. Our bodies, our choice.
0: Yes.
2: So at the time, she said that. But, you know, people are still out of their minds. They're turning this into this. I mean, obviously, none of what happened was okay on a moral level. But on a legal level, I don't know what they really want to do. It looks like you don't really have the ability to charge anybody with a crime.
0: But on a moral level, what does Cornell teach their students?
2: Right.
0: You brought this up earlier this week. I've heard other people talk about it.
2: Oh, yeah. They have a health pamphlet that talks about how, you know, group activities can be a loving and healthy thing.
0: Freeing.
2: Yes. Well, part of the, this is how insane this is. There is an organization of ornithologists. They follow birds. They like bird watching.
0: Okay.
2: And so the account on Instagram is Cornell Birds. And they have a fun little game that you can, basically it gives you like three squares of an image of a bird, and you have to guess what type of bird it is.
0: Okay.
2: Okay. I would have called it birdle, but that's just me.
1: Oh,
2: that's not what they
1: very
2: call
1: clever.
2: Them.
1: Very nice. Clever. Yeah.
2: But they say, all right, make your guesses in the comments. Well, the comments, everybody, I'm deleting my Merlin bird ID until you speak up about the Cornell 7. They've ruined your name until you stand against it. These are bird watchers.
0: Again, man, the mob. They try to come for everybody.
1: Man,
2: WTF. Seriously, guys? The Cornell 7. While your institute or while your organization still carries the name of an institution that allowed an assault to go unpunished, your silence is complacency regardless of your affiliation. Unpunished? Two of the dudes were booted from the school and they shut down the frat. What else?
0: Yes.
2: I'm not one to just automatically defend university administrations, but they did a months-long investigation and there were consequences.
0: Exactly.
1: So one of these guys got fired.
2: What else do you want them to do?
0: Well, they were going off what she said to the police at the time.
2: Yeah. My favorite comment, though, in this weird dog pile. Again, this is to the bird-watching fan club at Cornell University. Jazzy Kovac writes, "We can't bird if we aren't safe. We can't watch the skies if we don't feel safe. Your silence is violence. Your silence is complicit. What is the downside to speaking up for justice for half of the birding population?" "We can't bird if we aren't safe" is such a hilarious combination of words, isn't it?
0: It really is, yes. Can you imagine Thanksgiving with that person?
2: Oh, gosh. Well, they're not eating the turkey.
1: Cab ride with them or anything.
0: Oh,
1: sitting
0: gosh.
1: Next to them at a

0: all game.
1: Yeah, oh, golly.
0: Oh, their whole life. Oh, my God.
1: Yeah.
0: All right.
1: Yeah, good story there, David.
0: Holy smokes. Bird watching.
1: Yeah, it's not like you can get the update of the story and see the text messages and say, okay, well, that looked pretty consensual. Nope. Nope. Ride or die with that.
0: And again, it was heinous all the way around, no question.
1: You're just not framing your mind yet.
0: I just want to make sure that we're understood.
1: Rule book again.
0: That we're understood collectively.
1: I know.
0: That's all.
1: I hear what you're saying.
0: Yeah.
1: So for our greatest Scotties of all time, you had Scott Stapp from Creed, Bon Scott, Scotty Scheffler, Scott Weiland, and George C. Scott. Then a bunch of honorable mentions, Scott Baio, Scott Bakula. There was also, not named yet, but Scott Walker, your guy.
0: Oh, yeah, Scott Walker.
1: 2016, that was your guy before your heart attack.
0: Should have been president, yeah.
1: There was Scott Hamilton, a few others. We mentioned Scottie Pippen.
0: Yes.
1: And as we were researching this, I'm like, he said something about Jordan a few years ago. I couldn't remember what it was. Because you were a big Bulls fan back in the day.
0: Oh, gosh, yeah.
1: And this is what he had to say, and then we'll get your take on it, Scott.
2: I've seen Michael Jordan play before I came to play with the Bulls. You guys seen him play. He's a horrible player. He was horrible to play with. He was all one-on-one. He's shooting bad shots. And all of a sudden, we become a team and we start winning. Everybody forgot who he was. The success of the Bulls came from a team. It didn't come from Michael Jordan. It didn't come from him being critical of other players. If anything, that discouraged players.
1: Wow.
0: Wow. It's a hell of a thing to say. It really is.
1: I think he was pretty ticked after the whole Last Dance thing.
0: Well, I'm sure he was, but I'm going to have to vehemently disagree with him here.
1: On which part?
0: Michael Jordan, Michael Jordan was instrumental in winning all of those championships.
1: Yes.
0: And he was the leader of the team.
1: Yes.
0: And in stat categories, he was pretty much the leader in every stat.
1: Yes.
0: So, I mean...
1: But it was a team... I mean, it's a team game.
0: Well, yeah, but...
1: I don't think they won him without Pippen.
0: He and Pippen were Batman and Robin. Yeah, no question.
1: It's like, would they have won without Horace Grant or Dennis Rodman?
0: Yeah, who knows? I don't know.
1: You don't know?
0: Yeah.
1: Yeah.
0: I suspect probably not as much. No.
1: Yeah.
0: I mean, it was a team effort, no question. But when you're being led by the greatest player who ever lived...
1: Yeah.
0: I mean, you know.
1: And then right up there was Willard Scott. For Grace
0: Scott. Oh, Willard Scott. Oh, man.
3: Happy birthday from Smuckers. Take a look, if you will. Elizabeth Woodard, Greensboro, North Carolina, 104. And she was a pediatric nurse for years. Happy birthday. We love her.
1: Oh, yeah.
0: They still do that bit.
1: They do?
0: Yeah.
1: Really?
0: They did it today.
1: Does it have the same sort of feel-good that Willard brought
0: down?
1: Yeah,
0: it was the so-and-so's 104 years old today. They had one that was like 104. And, you know, everybody that turns 100 gets their little picture on there.
1: Wow.
0: And, yeah, I mean, it's amazing, but it lives on.
1: Well, that's good.
4: Congratulations. Who reads it now? Is it Carson
0: I think it's
1: Roker.
0: Roker.
4: No.
0: I could be wrong. I don't know. I saw it this morning, though, and went, wow, there was a person like 106 or something.
1: Okay. I don't have an actual montage of Bon Scott, but I got some songs.
0: Oh, okay.
1: For that honorable mention, yeah.
0: Big one. Oh,
1: that's huge. There's a lot of great ones, really. One for David, especially.

0: Maybe we could just keep rolling with this, but I think Casey's waiting.
1: They thought that was, somebody thought that it was Dirty Deeds and the Dunder Chief.
0: I had never heard that before.
1: Thinking that like, it was some Australian thing, like an Aborigine thing.
0: Really?
2: Wow.
1: Yeah, the Dunder Chief. Everybody knows that.
3: Dunder Chief. I get that.
0: That is hilarious. I had never heard that before. Well, you heard the one. Done with sheep. Yeah, it's a different one.
3: I missed that one.
0: Oh, yeah, it's something. All right, are you ready?
3: Yeah.
0: All right, here we go.
4: Are you ready? One, two, welcome back to you all. It's the three most important news stories of the day.
5: I hit the trifecta.
4: Well, at least according to Scott Robbins. It's the trifecta on the Markley, Van Camp, and Robbins show.
0: Every day about this time. Okay, we got it. Scott Robbins, trifecta, his top three stories with his hero.
3: I'm Casey Kasem. Hey, Casey. Did you like that AC/DC thing there, huh?
6: Yes.
3: I knew you would.
0: He always said, man, I wish I could have played a whole lot more AC/DC.
3: Yeah, well, sorry about that, but this didn't get done. Yeah.
6: I'm ready. Three.
1: Number three, you want to talk about James Tallarico, the Senate candidate who has gone missing.
3: Well, Spencer Pratt said earlier today his sources are telling him that Tallarico is in a mental health facility and that his campaign has stopped actively planning any events. And he said, you know, this is the home stretch of the campaign. What's going on? I don't know if that's true or not, but that's what he said he's heard. Mm-hmm. Now, John Favreau, the Obama bro, comes out and today said Tallarico is set to campaign this weekend. Here's his claim. After 8 days of a flu that landed him in urgent care. Well, it's not 8 days. It's more like 2 weeks, like 14 days. Which we know he did a virtual event on 9/30 where he appeared visibly ill. Perhaps this is actually a time to pray for Pratt, who's got Elon Trump levels of Twitter brain poison. Says the guy who also said Joe Biden had a cold.
1: Right.
0: Oh, yeah.
3: Yeah, well, that guy.
1: Yeah, I mean, I think it is very odd. I don't know what's going on with him. And if he campaigns over the weekend, great. I'd love to see how he's doing. But this is just very strange.
0: Trump did say campaigning that he ate the meat and he got sick.
1: Yeah.
0: That's why he's out. He actually said that again. Yes. This is fine.
6: What the hell does he wants to beat meat?
0: Oh, yeah, the whole campaign. Saying he's vegan or whatever.
6: He called it beat meat. I don't know what the hell he meant by that.
3: But exactly. If the flu takes you out for 14 days and you're 37 years old.
0: Yeah, that's a little odd.
3: That would be strange. And also, you had a cell phone. You can do a live stream whenever you want.
1: Well, that's the thing that's very odd about it, you know.
0: Say, hey, man, I'm fighting this flu bug, but I'm going to be back out there. It would be that sort of thing.
1: He's sympathetic, too.
3: Like, 2 minutes.
0: Well, yeah. Jeez. You would think, I don't know.
6: Having a barbecue and eating a lot of meat.
7: Now, on with the countdown.
0: Scott Robbins, trifecta, top three of the day, up to number
6: two.
1: Number two, well, somebody's not going AWOL. This grandmother of 12 smashed a world record.
3: 61-year-old grandmother of 12. Wow, that's for 61, that's a lot of grandkids. I'm just saying.
0: That's like Woody-type numbers.
3: That's Woody-type numbers for sure. She was a mother of 5, by the way. And so maybe that's why. I guess if you had the kids in succession and...
0: What was Woody's numbers again, Case?
6: Woody's a father of 13 and a grandfather of 29. And he says, they think I'm something.
0: Yeah.
3: She set a new record for abdominal planking.
0: Really?
3: Mind-boggling 5 hours straight.
0: Whoa!
3: 5 hours straight.
0: Dang. 5 minutes is impressive.
3: Yes. She's a retired school teacher, by the way. She didn't just beat the record, she demolished the record. Their previous work was 4 hours and 30 minutes. She went over 5.
0: You imagine one of those grandkids getting chubby? You're like, what are you doing?
3: Oh, no.
0: Plank it!
3: Yeah, but holding a standard plank, somebody said, for even 60 seconds is hard enough.
0: 5 minutes is impressive.
3: Yeah, let alone that. Holy smokes. So, anyway.
0: Good for her.
3: Yeah.
0: Wow, man. Yeah.
6: She's really a terrific lady.
0: No, thanks,
3: makes my stomach tight.
6: And the
3: just
6: countdown continues.
0: Did you say tummock?
3: Tummock tight. Yes. All of a sudden, I was tummock tight. I don't even know what happened.
0: Scott Robbins.
3: The T goes before every word. Yes.
6: And finally, one.
1: Okay.
0: Were you going to say tummy?
3: Yes. I was trying to, yes.
1: Got it. Tat Tayjack showed up again in public.
3: Tat Tayjack. Tay-Tay-Tack. He made a rare appearance, and he was inducting someone into the Hollywood Walk of Fame. And apparently they're best friends. And he's loved these two guys for a long, long time, according to him. He inducted Air Supply into the Hollywood Walk of Fame. I know, isn't that weird? I thought it was weird, too. Pat Sajak and Air Supply.
0: Are they buddies or something?
3: Yeah, they like hang out. He said they're some of his wife's and he's good friends.
0: Wow.
3: Said these guys have performed for over 50 years and continue to entertain their fans and are welcomed by sold-out crowds all around the world. He said, I know a little bit about longevity. I was around a long time, too. He said, but not like me. People got tired of my act, he said, after 47 years. They still turn out for Air Supply. So there's the weird story of the day.
0: Well, and if they would have asked you, you would have done it.
3: Well, yeah, I would have done it.
6: And there you have
3: Heck,
6: it.
3: Yeah.
0: Scott Robinson.
3: Any, I don't care who you are. If you want me to induct you in the Hollywood Walk of Fame, I'm available.
0: Okay. I'm turning down Air Supply. It's just me, Scott.
3: Oh,
0: you
3: no,
0: you.
3: You can't turn him down.
0: 100%. I would never listen to it. All right. Nimrod's in the news and a news update next.
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2: Tallarico campaign has issued a statement about his 13-day absence, saying James looks forward to being back out this weekend after recovering from the flu. 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
0: So he's going to be back out there.
2: That's what they say.
0: Is it going to be a barbecue?
3: Having a barbecue and eating a lot of meat.
0: Don't know. We'll have to wait and see.
1: Yeah, well, could be.
0: We'll see. All right, we got to get to Nimrod. Here we go.
4: When the going gets tough.
5: Damn it, this is too hard.
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7: I love the poorly educated.
0: All right. Nimrod's in the News. We go to Horry County, South Carolina, and it's happened again. Iris Gordon is this woman's name. She's filed a lawsuit. Why? Well, Ocean View Funeral Home and Cremation Services, they were doing mom's funeral.
1: Oh.
0: The mom was 87, had passed away, and the daughter gave the funeral home, you know, this black and gold African attire, a black and gold scarf, hat, wig, undergarments, mm-hmm. you know, for the funeral.
1: Sure.
0: So they go in to view it, and, well, the clothes were in the casket, but wrong person.
1: Oh, my gosh.
0: Oh, yeah.
1: Oh, my gosh.
0: How in the world does that happen? It's like the third one of those this year. So, yeah, that's why the lawsuit. That's Nimrod's in the news.

0: Peek-a-boo. Peek-a-boo. Smile.
1: Smile, buddy.
0: Come on, smile. Oh, honey, he's still not smiling.
1: Maybe he's not a smiler.
0: Yeah, maybe he's just not a happy baby.
1: Maybe he's just being a boy. You know how boys are.
0: Or maybe he's teething. Oh, poor baby. I think his gums hurt.
1: Maybe he's just tired.
0: Or maybe his tummy hurts. He didn't eat that much.
1: Maybe he's not ticklish.
0: You think maybe he's scared of the dog?
1: Maybe he'll outgrow it. Maybe it's a phase. Maybe he just doesn't like smiling.
0: Maybe he has autism, and we can definitely do something to help.
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2: Saudis are calling it a war crime. I'm Carmen Roberts, Fox News. A deadly missile attack on a Saudi Arabian international airport today kills 12 people, including an American, and injures more than 300 people. The missile struck a terminal complex at the capital, Riyadh, leaving some victims in critical condition. The Saudis blame the Iran-backed Houthis, and President Trump says he is considering joining the Saudi military strikes against the rebel group.
3: We may. We're going to look at it.
4: How soon?
3: We just found out about the recent attack. So we'll make a decision. We move very quickly.
2: This is the deadliest attack on a Gulf Arab nation since the Iran war began. Earlier attacks this week killed six people, including three Saudi citizens. What was Hurricane Isaias is powering north through Alabama, spreading heavy rain across the southeast after slamming into the Florida panhandle last night with 110-mile-an-hour winds and leaving two people dead in Florida and two in Alabama.
5: Still a very hazardous situation.
2: Florida Governor Ron DeSantis issuing a warning as the remnants push farther inland and north.
5: But just please continue to exercise caution in the next couple of days.
2: And the storm is expected to hit the southern Appalachians and southeast with heavy rain, possible flooding, and landslides. Another side effect of Isaias is taking a heartbreaking toll on Florida's wildlife. Storm surge and water from the floods can sweep manatees into shallow ponds and canals where they can become stranded as the water recedes. Wildlife officials are urging people not to approach or attempt to rescue the manatees in distress, but instead report them to authorities so trained responders can help. And a shooting in Baltimore last night has an 18-year-old and 19-year-old dead, two people also injured. No arrest reported. 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
2: Ahead of the midterms, President Trump stumping for Republican candidates across several states to try to keep Republicans in control in Congress. And while at a rally in Clarksville, Tennessee today, he addressed immigration, comparing the number of migrants who've entered the country illegally with those that entered under the Biden administration.
3: When I inherited that border, that was the worst border maybe anywhere, anytime in the entire world. 25 million people came in through our southern border. Now, in 17 months, zero people came in to our country illegally.
2: The Cato Institute estimates there were actually 8,900 migrants who got into the U.S. illegally in 2025. One Philadelphia police officer's dead. A second is recovering after a shooting this morning in West Philadelphia. And the Philadelphia District Attorney Larry Krasner shared details on what happened.
4: There will be a bail hearing. Just so we're clear, this defendant is going to be held without bail based upon the charges and based upon all of the circumstances. The name of that defendant is Eric Lewis.
2: And police say that Lewis ambushed the officers and then later surrendered to a SWAT team. Prediction market Kalshi has opened an investigation into suspicious bets that are related to President Trump's selection of his current press secretary. And the Wall Street Journal reports the company said it was looking into at least three trades placed on its platform shortly before the news outlets began announcing the appointment of Katie Zachariah. One $19 bet on her appointment was placed on Thursday evening, which is expected to pay out roughly $1,900. Two other bets of around $74 and $80 placed Friday are expected to pay out nearly $3,700 and $4,000, respectively. I'm Carmen Roberts. This is Fox News.
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1: And welcome to the show, everyone. I'm Dr. TJ. With me, as always, is Aaron.
2: Hi.
1: How are you doing today, Aaron?
2: Amazing.
1: I am excited. Today we are going to talk about hormones and the effect that hormones have on the body and what happens when hormones start to decline and the symptoms that go with that. And it's not just something that happens to you when you're old. This stuff actually happens early in life.
2: Right. And we're going to start really today focusing on what problems, you know, what symptoms can happen if your hormones are off, like why you should care about your hormones being balanced. I don't know how much we'll get into this show about what to do to fix it. We may have to do prior shows because there's just so much with hormones and there's so much misinformation out there. I think there are so many questions that we get that we thought, okay, we need to actually do a show to kind of sum all of this up and make sure that people have the correct information because it's frustrating for a lot of people. I think there are so many people out there with hormone issues. Some that are suspecting that they have hormone issues and others that have no idea that hormones are the reason why they may be having some problems.
1: And others yet that are in complete denial that it's their hormones.
2: Right.
1: Because
2: so that
1: this
2: show is
1: too.
2: For everyone.
1: Yes, for everyone.
2: And to help us, we brought in a special guest. We have Nick Bodie in here with us, who is a nurse practitioner in our office and really an expert on all things hormones.
1: He's brilliant.
2: Yes. On all things functional medicine, but really hormones is, well, it's what we're talking about today.
1: Yeah,
2: so
1: that's what
2: we're going to focus on.
1: We're gonna, so welcome.
3: Well, yeah, I don't know about all that, but thank you for that wonderful introduction.
1: He's very humble. Yeah. He's very humble. So symptoms, let's just talk a little bit about symptoms that happen when people's hormone levels go down.
2: Okay. Like, well, and I know I'm interrupting you before you even get started.
1: That's okay.
2: But
1: this is life, ladies and gentlemen. This is the story of TJ's Tuesday.
2: Well, is it the same for men and women? I mean, are we? Because when
1: kind of
2: really they yeah. do they have the same the, problem?
1: Some are
3: similar.
1: Some things like fatigue, some things like brain fog, definitely can be hormones dropping. Now, you know, in women, you're talking about estrogen going down, but testosterone is in both men and women. Estrogen is in both men and women. And they have very similar, when testosterone goes down, it has very similar effects on men and women.
3: Yeah, really? Absolutely. And a lot of people are familiar with men's hormones, men's testosterone declining around starting at the age of 30 and declining about 1% every year thereafter.
1: Right. There are studies everywhere that talk about that.
3: Yeah. But a lot of people don't realize that women's testosterone actually precedes that by a few years. It can happen in late 20s, early 30s.
2: Is
3: as
2: it
3: well.
2: As important with women as it is with men?
3: Absolutely.
1: Yeah.
3: Absolutely.
1: It's very important.
3: Yeah.
1: It's
2: because they have to be balanced. Is that the issue? Or just because testosterone is important?
3: Yeah.
1: a little bit of both. Yeah. And really, you need to have testosterone. It's very important for protecting tissues in the body. It protects mm-hmm. tissues. It protects the three B's and an H: bone, breast, brain, and heart. Yeah. In both men and women.
3: Yeah.
1: And so you know, we'll get into this in a little bit, but you know, it's cardioprotective. Heart disease is the number one killer in America. But yet what we're watching from a functional medicine side of things is we're watching cardiovascular disease rates are there, but and they're going up, but testosterone levels are slowly declining in both men and women. And if testosterone is cardioprotective, why are we not doing things to increase and optimize testosterone? It's all about optimization of the hormone for you. And your level, your optimal level may be a little bit different than someone else's optimal level. Right. Same way with, you know, two men that, you know, are brothers may have different optimal levels of hormone based on activity level and diet and, you know, different things like this. It's all about optimizing for this for each individual person. I think I rambled there, but I think
2: no,
1: I answered your question.
2: I understand what you're saying.
3: That's a very valid point. Very great point. And it a lot of times it depends on a lot of other factors, too, like you said. The individual person's lifestyle factors and looking at blood chemistry too, you know, how much inflammation's going on,
1: right.
3: what their cholesterol looks like, what their liver looks like.
1: Environmental factors.
3: Environmental toxins are a big one, hormone disrupting toxins.
1: Things like fuel additives, yeah. that's
3: phthalates
1: a big one.
3: That are in, you know, a lot of antiperspirants and deodorants and
1: All kinds of plastics, BPA, yeah. things like that. Toxic metals.
3: All those air fresheners you smell when you take an Uber anywhere. you get the car bomb.
1: Or Lyft. We're Uber Lyft friendly.
3: Yeah.
1: Whichever.
3: Yeah.
1: No, that's exactly right. So, you know, what are some other symptoms that people see when hormone levels start to decline?
3: Well, that's a good question. So a lot of symptoms may not readily think of being related to your hormones, like brain fog. I know you mentioned that one earlier.
1: Right. No, it's very true.
3: Decrease in exercise tolerance is another one. There's some obvious ones like libido and sex drive and things like that.
2: What do you mean by exercise tolerance?
1: Like, so you're unable to exercise as long as you used to be able to.
3: Yeah.
2: Like, do you just don't have the energy or... Like,
1: yeah, or stamina. It's about the stamina. You don't have the stamina
3: or energy,
1: yeah.
3: Or motivation,
1: right.
3: really, just to get off the couch and do it.
1: You become apathetic and lethargic.
2: It's interesting because that's just another thing, and we say this all the time, but I can totally see how both men and women can look at that and say, well, I'm getting older.
3: Yeah.
2: You know,
3: yeah,
2: I mean, like, so that's going to happen, right? And never attribute it to the hormones.
1: Right. And I've said on this show before, getting older doesn't mean anything. We're not supposed to die in parts and pieces and have, you know, this drug for that problem and this drug for this other problem and another drug for a different problem. And, you know, we need our knee replaced this year and next year we have our gallbladder out and the following year we have another knee replacement the next year, you know, and then we have some stents put in our heart. That's not how we're meant to go. We're meant to live just beyond 100 and fall asleep quietly and pass away in our sleep. That's what we're meant to do.
2: We should all be on the Smucker's jar at
1: some
2: point, right?
1: Like, everybody should have their name on the Smucker's jar that you made it to 100 years old.
2: And you're happy and you have whatever it is, you know, advice that you have for people to live that long because it shouldn't be this difficult.
1: Right. Instead, we're just, you know, we're keeling over and dying. And that's one of the things about hormone optimization that I want to throw in there. You know, it used to be... When a woman, I mean, most women are familiar with like menopause, and we're going to talk more about menopause, but one of the big things with it is 100 years ago, when you went into menopause, that was when women died. That was the age of death. Yeah. 50 years ago, women were living 20 years past menopause. Now we're living 30 and more years past menopause. Because we're going into menopause, average age in the United States is 51. Right. So we're going into menopause at 51 years old and we're living for another 30 years. You've got to do something to optimize your hormones. Otherwise, you're just going to fall apart.
2: Right.
3: Yeah, absolutely. And there are some cultures around the world that don't even have a name for menopause. They literally don't understand what that is.
1: Right.
3: And a lot of it has to do with the standard American diet or the SAD diet and all of those chemicals we mentioned earlier that we're exposed to that disrupt our toxins.
2: And we don't just have menopause. It's like people can be in perimenopause. I mean, we've extended it to a huge period of time for a lot of people to explain all of these hormonal fluctuations.
1: And,
2: right.
1: And we have patients that tell us that, you know, this is secondhand information. We don't actually know if the doctor told the patient this or if the patient, you know, is exaggerating with what the conversation was. But we've had people in our office say, well, no, my doctor said that, you know, I could be in perimenopause for 5 or 6 or 7, maybe even 10 years. I mean, seriously? Average age at 51? So we're talking you could be in perimenopause for 10 years? Holy cow. I mean, what are we doing with those hormone fluctuations?
2: Right. Yeah. No, exactly. And I know that, you know, you're kind of on menopause now, but...
1: By accident.
2: Yeah. Right? Well, but hormone problems don't just start even when people are in perimenopause, right? People, I mean, because I just think we've got people who come in all the time, right? Who are in their 20s and are already having hormonal problems.
3: Yeah, especially if they're stressed out, which a lot of people are. Stress, you know, greatly affects your hormones and it can drive it in the wrong direction and really decrease your hormone levels and have a whirlwind of problems after that. So,
2: and we've talked on here a lot of times too. I mean, we talk a lot about stress, but there are so many environmental things also that, you know, affect the way that your body is functioning. So nowadays we're seeing a lot of problems that used to come up later happening early and earlier partly because of diet, partly because of environmental factors. I mean, there are so many different things that, you know, we've talked about the fact that there are so many chemicals that we come into contact with on a daily basis that haven't been tested. We don't even, but I mean, who knows how all that's affecting us?
1: Well, they get approved, these chemicals get approved in very small quantities, but no one's taking into consideration what it's like when you've been exposed to that chemical for years in low doses every day, day in, day out, day in, day out.
2: Right.
1: This stuff really messes with the system.
2: Right.
1: I mean, there's no way, there's 100,000 chemicals that have been approved for use in land, air, and water. Yeah. There's no way we can test for all of those.
3: Yeah, 2,000 new ones each year.
1: Yeah, so. 2,000 new ones a year. That's three a day.
2: Which is, I mean, I just wanted to make the point that there are, this is not.
1: Seven a day, sorry. I don't math well. Aaron was going to let that go.
2: I was going to let it go. I cannot.
1: TJ, boo. TJ, terrible.
2: But I don't want people listening to this to think, you know, I'm so young, that's not a problem. I mean, the funny thing is that we have so many people who are in their 20s and 30s and are aware of the fact that they have hormone problems, who come in and they say, I think my hormones are messed up. Can you figure it out?
1: We see kids that we know have hormone problems.
2: Right. So this isn't just a menopause, you know, this isn't just a getting older problem. I mean, that certainly can put you in a position where your hormones are get out of whack, but that isn't the only thing.
1: Right.
3: Yeah,
1: for sure. So, all right, we've got to take a break. When we come back, let's spend a little bit of time and talk about like what the symptoms are of menopause, or hormones dropping in both men and women, and what that means, and we'll just kind of go from there and discuss like what you can do to help fix that. You're listening to Wellness One.
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0: Sometimes it feels like the news is full of things that have never happened before. 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I'm Sally Helm, host of the podcast History This Week from the History Channel. Trade embargoes? Thomas Jefferson tried them. Rent too high? 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
2: I'm William Shatner. 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
3: PVA has brought me back to life.
2: Show them their sacrifice hasn't been in vain. 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
7: And welcome back to the show, ladies and gentlemen. Today on the show, we are talking about hormones and symptomatology that goes with hormone dropping. And in the first segment, we were talking about how early in someone's life hormone levels can start to drop, especially testosterone, can happen in men in the 30s and women even as early as late 20s. And so I want to talk for just a minute about, like, we'll just talk about women for a few minutes here and what estrogen is and what it does in the body, and then what happens when estrogen levels drop. So estrogen is important. It's important for men and women, right? So things that estrogen does, it helps to regulate our menstrual cycle before we get to menopause. It's essential for reproduction for both men and women. It helps regulate some processes that take place in our brain, our nervous system, our bones, our liver, urinary tract, even our GI tract. It stimulates breast growth in puberty. It also helps develop secondary sex characteristics. And it's made mostly in the ovary in females. And it's also made in adipose tissue in both males and females. And this is via this process called aromatization. It's the conversion of testosterone into estrogen. And all aromatization is, it's a fancy word for we cut a carbon off of the chain. It's all it really means. And so this is important because we've talked on this show before about how 2/3 of Americans are overweight or obese, right? So 66% of us are overweight or obese, and adipose tissue produces estrogen, right? So that's a problem. This is how we have
8: good kind either.
7: Right. And that's a great point, Nick. It's not the good kind either. This is the stuff that really causes a problem for people. This is how we know hormones are out of balance and out of whack, and people need to start addressing their hormones at an earlier and earlier age, because if you're overweight or obese, there's no possible way your hormones are optimized. There's just no way, right? That's what's going on. And so what happens to us? What are the symptoms that we see when estrogen levels decrease? So one of the things that happens in women, they start getting hot flashes. That's one of the first signs that they think is signaling menopause. They didn't know that testosterone was dropping 15, 20, 30 years ago. They just know, okay, I'm having hot flashes, I must be going into menopause. By the time you're in menopause, your hormones are all completely out of balance. You can also, when estrogen drops, you can see things like anxiety. You'll end up with vaginal dryness, mood swings, atherosclerosis. So that's hardening of the arteries. Women will get headaches and migraines. They may have an increase in vaginal infections, joint pain, dry skin, bloating, depression, memory lapses. This senior moment thing, is a big deal. I was watching the Today Show here. I don't know. I don't remember when it was, but Savannah was talking about, what was she doing? The interviews. I don't know. She's doing like some 6-minute interviews, and she was rattling off the people, and then she just completely froze and lost the name of one of the people that she

0: get interviewed. And when she came back on, she's like, she said, I just had a senior moment. It's this person. And I've, in my brain, I'm thinking, uh-oh, I bet you hormones are out of balance in this lady.
1: Better go get those hormones checked.
0: Hey, the Institute of Natural Health, yeah. Savannah, you're welcome yeah. anytime. Just throwing it out there yeah. if you're listening.
1: And how many people out there, you know, have joint pain or shoulder pain, knee pain, are out there going, oh, better go get my hormones checked.
0: None. And
1: it just doesn't, coincide with a lot of people.
0: They're going to the orthopedist or the physical therapist to yeah. try and get their joint pain right. taken
2: and
0: care of.
2: And that's how we get to a point where we're on so many medications, or like there are so many different modalities that are being used to treat someone, and it's piece by piece and the underlying problem is not addressed.
1: Yeah, absolutely. And there's, you know, terms out there for conditions like chronic fatigue and fibromyalgia and all these other terms.

0: right? And so this happens. The average age, like I've said, in this country is 51. So the estrogen is just, you're slowly and progressively slowing down the production of estrogen or progesterone.
1: But we see it in the clinic as early as 40.
0: We do see it in the clinic as early as 40. And, you know, not even to mention the stuff when there's been a surgical removal, a surgical menopause. So they've had, you know, a hysterectomy where the ovaries and uterus have been removed for whatever reason was necessary to have that surgery. But a lot of times they don't even do anything to balance out their hormones, or they give them one of these synthetic hormones, which we're going to talk about in another show, and the differences between synthetic and bioidentical hormones. We'll get into that in another show, but they come in after they've had this and their hormones are completely out of whack because they were going along, everything was fine, and then boom, they're zero. And well, that's a huge problem. It, like I said, hormones protect four things: bone, brain, breast, and heart. And women that have had a surgical hysterectomy have crazy levels of increased mortality. In fact, there was a study done. The last name of the guy that did the study was Cyril. And I'm sorry, I'm nerding out a little bit here, but this is the PhD in me. This actually was published by the American Journal of Public Health in July of 2013. And the title of the article is "The Mortality Toll of Estrogen Avoidance: An Analysis of Excess Deaths Among Hysterectomized Women Aged 50 to 59 Years." They basically followed women for 10 years that have been had a hysterectomy between the ages of 50 and 59, and they found that 18 to 91,000 died prematurely, and they had excess mortality from acute myocardial infarctions, heart attacks, and breast cancer.
1: Yeah, and these women were not on hormone replacement therapy.
0: No
1: estrogen
0: given.
1: They did not get any hormones whatsoever.
0: They avoided estrogen. And this is just one of those things where I'm just like, why are we doing this to these women? I mean, that's a lot of people that are dying at an increased rate for no reason whatsoever. It could have been completely avoided. But I digress. I'm sorry. I got off track. But, you know, like I said before, you know, women are living 30 plus years into menopause. This is a big thing in getting hormones optimized, right? And we've talked about women and we've picked on women. Let's pick on men a little bit. There's this whole concept of andropause. And andropause is when men decrease production of testosterone. And you said earlier, give your information on the when testosterone production starts to drop.
1: Yeah, so testosterone for men can drop starting in the early 30s. And it typically declines, on average, about 1% to 2% every year. And that's just if you have nothing else going on, no exposure to toxins, no, you know, poor lifestyle, poor diet, you know, everything like that. So
2: if you had the other issues that were contributing, could you see it even earlier than 30?
1: Oh, absolutely. Absolutely. And we are seeing that.
0: Yeah.
2: Really?
0: Yeah. And not only just earlier, but faster rates of decline.
1: Yeah.
2: Really?
0: So it's not 1% to 2% a year. Maybe it's 5% to 7% a year. Maybe even 10% a year is falling off.
2: So then by the time someone comes into you, even in their early 30s, they're way lower than what... Is
0: right.
2: That what you're saying?
0: Yeah,
2: they're
0: absolutely
2: way lower than what they should be.
0: Yeah. Yeah. And it's actually just scary. I mean, you know, we've seen... Testosterone should be relatively high in a guy. Optimized, it's relatively high. We've seen men with super, super low levels of testosterone. It's scary low. Yeah.
2: Like, but I'm guessing if they're young, they're thinking that wouldn't be an issue yet, right? I mean,
0: right.
2: So they don't even know to
1: exactly
2: have their hormones checked.
1: It's right. Not you know, common knowledge yet, but
2: right.
1: That's
2: right.
1: What we're trying to change.
0: Yeah,
1: so.
0: Exactly. That's what we're trying to get trying to spread that word. Yeah. It's exactly right. So with men, so to define andropause, andropause is just low testosterone or testosterone deficiency. Basically, the testicles just aren't producing enough testosterone, right? And so this can be either a primary or a secondary cause, right? Primary is when there's low testosterone production by the testicles. Simple. Secondary is when you get fewer signals from the brain. The testicles are actually told by the brain or they're not told by the brain to make testosterone. So basically, this means that there's a break in the hypothalamus, pituitary, adrenal, thyroid, gonad axis. And I say all of them because some of you out there are probably like, wait, what is this axis? What are you talking about? A lot of people and a lot of our listeners I know have heard about

0: about the HPA axis, the hypothalamus pituitary adrenal axis. But that's only a small piece of this axis. There's actually more parts to that, right? The other parts are thyroid and the gonads. And you have to look at all of them all at once. And we have tons of patients that come into the clinic and they're like, well, I was being seen by, you know, this functional medicine practitioner. First, we ask who that was, because we know that there are a lot of people, like we've said before, there's no one policing someone from saying that they practice functional medicine, whether they have any kind of certification or not. And they only look at a small piece of the puzzle because that's all they really know about. They don't look at the added pieces to this puzzle and they're missing something.
1: Right?
0: They're just like, oh, you have adrenal fatigue. Well, maybe you have adrenal fatigue because you have autoimmune thyroid and primary hypogonadism, right? It happens.
1: And that's something that, you know, we really stress to patients, because we have patients who have gone to see someone else and they'll say, well, they were cheaper. And we're like, yeah, well, they didn't run the correct testing. You know, we don't compromise on that. If you need specific testing in order for us to determine if you're needing hormones, we're going to do the testing or we're not doing the hormones. It's that simple. There are a lot of places that don't do that. They do very basic testing. They're like, oh, well, this is off and we'll give you hormones. And that is not the right way to do it.
0: No,
1: that's how people end up eventually back in our clinic to get fixed.
0: Yeah. So I can't impress upon you enough about how often that actually happens.
1: Yeah.
0: Where we're just like, okay, this we're missing a whole, we didn't look at the whole picture. You know,
1: right.
0: We looked at one piece of the puzzle, not all thousand. And you've got to look at a much bigger piece.
1: Or who you went to didn't look at the whole
0: puzzle. Right, exactly. And the patients, no offense to you guys out there, you guys don't know.
1: Right.
0: Yeah. You didn't know that there was a difference. And there is. All right. We've got to take another break. When we come back, we're going to continue talking about hormones. You're listening to Wellness One.
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11: And welcome back to the show, everyone. Nothing like getting pumped up a little Rush to come talk about hormones. I'm telling you, that's all right. So getting back into hormones, you know, hormones protect four basic tissues. You know, that's what we want to hammer that point home. Hormones protect the three B's and an H: bones, brain, breast, and heart. That's what they do. And when your hormone levels start to drop, you start running into conditions that happen due to those hormone levels dropping.
12: Right. Like, you know, one of the things that we've talked about, you know, with women is when they enter into menopause, and there's what we call the seven dwarfs of menopause.
11: Pay attention, ladies.
12: Itchy, bitchy, forgetful, sweaty, bloated, sleepy, and all dried up. And there are so many of you I know out there now who can relate to that.
11: Yeah.
12: You know, before or after.
11: Guys, you can relate to it too.
13: Yeah,
11: trust us.
13: Right.
11: We know. I mean, it's so true. These are huge complaints when women come to see us. Yeah. I can't tell you how many check off the mark, bloated and forgetful. Those two hit us like crazy.
12: Yeah.
11: And then they don't really say that they're bitchy, but they will. We'll get that out of them.
12: Well,
11: if they're a little short tempered or grouchy.
12: Once they're fixed, we'll say, I don't get set off nearly. Things don't bother me as much as they do.
13: I don't
12: notice.
13: Hate my husband nearly as much as I did before.
12: Yeah, I don't like the people in my life are not as awful as I thought they were.
11: Yeah. It's funny. One of the things that we hear first out of someone's mouth after they've gotten their hormones just beginning to optimize is, what have you noticed as a change? First thing almost always comes out of their mouth is, I'm happier.
12: Happier. Yeah, exactly.
11: I'm happier. Yeah. We hear it. It happens.
12: But I think this is really important for women to hear, because I don't know that they necessarily relate this to hormones, and they just think it's a difference in personality, you know, or you're getting older and, you know, it's so gradual. It's not like one day you wake up, you know, I mean, like you talked about surgical menopause, like, you know, it's a very definite line where all of a sudden things have changed. Most women don't have that. This is going to be so gradual that I think that's why we really wanted to list them. So if you are listening to it, you know, you're able to say, okay, yeah, that has changed. I am different than I was, you know, 5 years ago, because it's not something that happens overnight. And I mean, there's a reason why middle-aged women, I mean, I've said that all the time, like in my own career and in my life, middle-aged women can be really difficult to deal with. And this is why. And so those of you out there who are, because I am getting to that age, I'm just like, I want to make sure this does not happen, because it does to so many women.
11: Nick, I don't know about you, but I'm so glad that she said that.
13: I was just thinking,
11: because if we said that, oh boy, it'd be over.
13: Yeah. And I have to comment too that I find myself educating a lot of women on what exactly menopause is, how long it lasts, what the symptoms are. And
11: they don't know.
13: Yeah.
12: And they don't know that they don't know that hormones are affecting them. They just think that it's, like I said, a difference in, you know, personality or something. It's not until they get it fixed that they're like, you know, especially we talked about like the bitchiness. They're like, wow, things are, you know, I mean, not only are, you know, they feeling better than

0: themselves and they're happier, but everyone around them is happier. Yeah, like people want to be around them more.
1: Sometimes we get thank you cards from significant others.
2: Yes, that's exactly true. And once in a great while, we'll have a significant other actually come in and shake our hand.
0: Yeah. Well, but it also goes the other way too. And I don't know if you want to stay on menopause, but I mean, men have the same, they have huge differences too when they get their hormones regulated.
2: Oh, absolutely. Guys, one of the biggest things with guys is they feel alive again.
1: Yeah.
2: We get these guys, like women will talk to us. Most of the time, women will get their stuff optimized and then they're dragging their husband in. But their husbands are much more open after they've seen the change that has happened with their wife. They're like, wait, this can happen with her. Maybe it can happen with me. Yeah. And they're tired of being tired. They're tired of not having any drive. They're tired of being, you know, falling asleep on the couch.
0: The men
2: are just, they're just tired of it. Yeah. And so they want to feel young again and, you know, be able to go out and do things and not be asleep at 7:30.
1: Absolutely. And it can cause irritability too.
0: Low
1: testosterone can cause irritability.
2: Yes.
1: And a lot of men don't realize that.
0: That's why it's so important, you know, when we fix one person in a relationship, that a lot of times, you know, that helps both of them because they realize, okay, maybe that's what's happening with me too. If you both are having hormonal problems and you're both a little more irritable, it's going to make the relationship really difficult. At the same time, if just one of you is having the problems, and we talked about the loss of libido, if only one of you is experiencing that, it becomes really difficult in the relationship because there can be a lot of blame. You don't know that it's hormones that are causing it. There are so many, this has such huge repercussions into your whole life.
2: And if experience teaches me anything with what we see with patients, the communication starts to fall off very quickly. Mm-hmm. And the men aren't talking to the women and vice versa. And there's just this inner turmoil and there's this just spiraling that's going on inside each of them that goes away as soon as hormones are optimized.
1: Yeah. And sometimes it's difficult to initiate that with a spouse or even with a clinician. And, you know, some people are just embarrassed and, you know, it's really nothing to be embarrassed about.
2: Luckily for us, our patients are referring their friends and loved ones and family that they know need the hormone help. And they come in saying, hey, can I get that?
1: Yeah.
0: Yeah. Because once they're fixed, they're like, oh my gosh, there are so many other people I know who are experiencing this too. Like, I didn't know that this was it. A lot of people think it's their own change in personality or a change in their relationship or that their spouse has changed. They don't attribute to hormones. And that, it can have huge effects on your life. And that's, which is a great thing with us getting hormones balanced because we're able to see all of the benefits that people, you know, receive once they actually get things figured out.
2: Right.
1: That's one of the reasons why I love hormones and I'm so passionate about it is it can make a huge difference in someone's life. And people are just so thankful when you get the hormones optimized that, you know, it's just really rewarding as a practitioner.
2: Yeah, it is. It's fun. There's nothing better than someone coming in and telling you thank you, giving you a high five, and just they're just excited, or even
0: a
2: hug.
0: Yeah. Side note.
2: I don't ever do that. By the way,
1: this not is allowed.
0: We did recently, and I meant to say this before, because we're not far out from Thanksgiving, but we got so many messages from people saying that we're thankful for you. And, you know, like this year on Thanksgiving, I'm thankful for, you know, my return to health or things that, and really it makes a huge impact on us, because, you know, we don't always hear the good things. I mean, you know, we tend to work on, you know, if someone's having an issue, we're fixing that. It's also something that, I'll be honest, I don't know that I would have actually thought to do. And it's actually kind of changed my perspective because I'm like, there are people who I need to be more, you know, better at telling people how thankful I am. But I just want all of you out there who did reach out. And I think we've actually responded to all of you. But I want to say on the air how much we appreciate that because it's huge to us to know that we're making this sort of impact.
2: Right. We'll let that percolate for a second. Yeah, that was very good. Very good. So we'll go back onto the hormone topic. So let's spend a few minutes talking about conditions that happen when hormones start to decline. So we're talking about like menopause, andropause, the things that take place when our hormones just drop off. For women especially, after menopause, the risk of osteoporosis skyrockets. women lose an average of 25% of their bone mass from the onset of menopause, which on average is at 51, until the age of 60 due to loss of estrogen.
1: Yeah.
2: I mean, it's crazy how osteoporosis just takes off. And then that's just one bone thing.
1: Yeah, right? And there are certain forms of hormone replacement, like pellets, that can make a huge impact for osteoporosis. In fact, they can increase bone density by as much as 8.3% per year.
2: That's in a clinical study. That's taking someone, ladies and gentlemen, 8.3% increase is taking someone that's osteoporotic and making them normal bone density.
1: Yes.
2: Right? You won't hear that anywhere but here. Right? That's just not that's not going to be common knowledge.
1: Yeah.
2: But it's so, so true.
1: Yeah.
2: So that's one big one. Another one is after menopause, your risk of decreased cognition and Alzheimer's disease. I mean, the risk of Alzheimer's and cognition just starts to climb once menopause happens. You've got to keep these hormones regulated. Some other ones we're going to talk about after the break. Cardiovascular disease and breast and other forms of cancer. We'll touch on those when we come back. You're listening to Wellness One.
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5: And welcome back, ladies and gentlemen. If you're just tuning in, you have missed, in my opinion, which is the one that matters on this show, because it's our show, we've had a great show today. I mean, we've been talking about hormones and imbalances, and Aaron rattled off the seven dwarfs of menopause. We've talked about what happens when your hormones get out of balance, the symptoms that take place. And before the break, I said that we were going to come back and we're going to talk about cancer and cardiovascular disease after menopause, or when your hormones start to drop. Cardiovascular disease is one of those, it's kind of near and dear to me. For those of you who don't know my story, when I got into functional medicine and started doing it, that's what I focused a lot of my time and energy on, was cardiovascular disease, because it's actually pretty easy to reverse a lot of cardiovascular disease, and doesn't take a lot of time. And, you know, when you can help someone by lowering their blood pressure and lowering their cholesterol and decreasing their overall risk of dying of a heart attack, they're pretty thankful, since heart disease is the number one killer in America. But with menopause, you know, a lot of people, I don't think, realize 1 in 7 premenopausal women will die from heart disease. But in postmenopausal women, that number goes up to 1 in 3. So we go from about 16-17% up to 33%. We double the death rate of heart disease by just going through menopause. That's incredible.
6: That's huge. Yeah.
5: And that can be easily thwarted by using and optimizing your hormones, right? It's killer. I mean, more than 200,000 women die each year from heart attacks. And just for those of you out there who are curious, that's 5 times as many women that pass away from breast cancer. That's a huge number.
6: Yeah.
5: It's a huge number.
7: And I don't think people think about that as much with women.
5: No.
7: I don't think, yeah. I mean, I would, and that surprises me.
5: Right. Yeah. You lose the protective effect of hormones, because they're in the tank. Yeah. Testosterone started dropping 15, 20, 30 years ago.
7: Right.
5: And then estrogen drops and your hormones are in the tank, and all these other diseases happen.
6: Yeah, absolutely. And that's a good point about, you know, cancer and things too, because I get a lot of questions. Women are scared of hormones because they've been unfortunately told and, you know, misled that hormones cause cancer.
7: Right.
6: If that were the case, then every 13-year-old raging hormonal, you know,
5: adolescent is going to be full of cancer.
6: Yeah, exactly.
5: And that's just not what happens. Yeah. I mean, we bring that up. The average age of breast cancer in this country is 61 years of age.
6: Yeah.
5: Right? That's 10 years after menopause happened. Mm-hmm. Right? That's a diagnosis. The average age of prostate cancer is like 65, 66, something like that. by the time their men's testosterone is in the tank. These are not conditions of hormone excess. These are conditions of hormones being way too low.
7: And aren't most cancers in your body like at least 7 years before they're detected or something like that?
5: You've had them for a while.
7: Yeah. Typically, probably it's, you take a year or two with really decreased

0: hormones and it starts, you know,
1: starts
0: you become
1: the process.
0: To a risk, yeah, that it will start to form. I think that's really scary but important information.
1: Right. And that's, I don't think enough people, when I use that example a lot with people in our clinic, what we just said, you know, that like, well, what about hormones causing cancer? I'm like, well, just like Nick said, if you think about this with common sense, your hormones are highest when you're younger. They're lowest as you age. When do we have cancer? We have it when we age. It's not when we're young. And then literally people look at us and go, oh, I never thought about it like that. Like, exactly. Yeah. We're trying to bring some common sense back to medicine. It's been lacking for a few years.
2: Yeah.
1: Right? It's one of the things. So with the whole breast cancer and other cancers, I mean, testosterone and progesterone are protective to breast tissue and uterine lining. The testosterone and progesterone are protective to breast tissue and uterine lining. Let that sink in for a second. It's protective, right? That's extremely important, right? Estrogen does not increase nor decrease the risk of breast cancer. Now, we will talk about I think it's next week's show, we're going to talk about, you know, different types of hormones, bioidentical hormones versus synthetic hormones. That's not necessarily the case when we talk about synthetic hormones. We're referring to bioidentical hormones right now.
2: Yeah.
1: That's a big difference. And we'll define that as next week. Bioidentical is exactly like the molecule that your body makes, whereas synthetic is a different structure. We're going to talk about that in much more detail in our next episode. But that's something to take into consideration, it's not the issue if you're taking a bioidentical form, right? I mean, I don't think that we can impress upon you enough the number of diseases and conditions that come with hormone levels dropping.
2: Yeah, I
1: mean, I
2: think we've just scratched the surface, really.
1: Yes, we literally have just scratched the surface. I mean, testosterone on the heart, we increase blood flow. It decreases inflammation. It improves our insulin resistance. It reduces body fat. I mean, it's important that we make sure that we have enough testosterone in the system. I mean, we were just talking about menopause and women and their estrogen levels dropping, but andropause with men and the testosterone dropping, I mean, guys die of heart disease at an older age too. They have heart attacks and things. I mean, these are all things that we really, you know, have to pay attention to. This is stuff that matters. And a lot of people want to know, like, well, what do I do? How do I start? What would be something for me to look for in hormone optimization? Find yourself a functional medicine practitioner. We say that all the time, over and over again. We can't say it enough. Find someone that's actually certified in functional medicine, right? You can find that information out. Ask them, what is your certification in functional medicine? They'll tell you if they have one. If they don't have one, be leery, because there's absolutely no policing who's using the term functional medicine, right? Just there's just no policing, and you know.
0: Yeah, and make sure it's a certification. It's not, well, I have some continuing education credits in things that, you know, to teach me how to do things from a functional medicine perspective.
1: Right.
0: That's, I mean, you know, a couple of hours. I wouldn't trust someone to be, you know, trying to figure out complex medical issues.
1: Right.
0: I mean, it's just not enough education. It just isn't.
1: No.
0: And the practical experience. The other thing you want to see,
1: exactly,
0: like, how long have you been doing this? How many patients do you see? Because there's only so much that you can learn in a textbook. I mean, it's just, that's the case with anything in life.
1: So it's all about the experience and noticing the little nuances that each person presents that just completely change the complexity of their case and where you have to go. I remember one patient in particular, it wasn't too long ago. We'd gotten all the way through their consultation. We're an hour and a half in. And I literally asked, is there anything else? And they threw out one sentence that created 45 more minutes of the consultation. It completely changed our entire perspective on what was going on and the avenue of which we tested and what we did to help that person, right? Yeah. If we hadn't asked that question, and a lot of people don't, they tell us, I've never been asked that question.
0: But you always ask that question.
1: Right?
0: I mean,
1: we
0: you know,
1: do.
0: Like, it just, it's because you never know what's going to come up.
1: Right. You never know. And you never know what they think is not important.
0: Plus, we always say, you know, I mean, we're there to help, you know, you as much as possible. So it makes no sense for us to just talk about, you know, what we want to talk about and not give you the opportunity to bring up what you really want to have discussed.
1: Right.
0: So it gives, you know, I mean, we always make sure that you have the opportunity to bring up any issues that you have going on.
1: Right. And just, I mean, for those of you out there listening, guys, women don't wait for menopause to get your hormones optimized. Guys, don't wait until your libido's in the tank or until you have erectile dysfunction. By the time erectile dysfunction comes, your testosterone is so low that you have an increased risk of mortality, yeah, heart disease, Alzheimer's. You pick it. You pick, yeah, a disease. You already have the problem because, yeah, erectile dysfunction is the last thing to happen with testosterone as, yeah, far as major symptoms, yeah, go.
0: But if you're experiencing, yep, that, definitely come in.
1: Yeah, if you're experiencing, yeah, that now, yeah, come in. We can help.
2: Cardiovascular disease is already very prevalent at that point.
1: So. That's right. So that's about all the time we've got for today. I hope you've enjoyed the show. If you want more information, visit our website, theinstituteofnaturalhealth.com. 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Follow us on Facebook and Instagram. Shoot us an email. We'd love to hear from you. If you have ideas or suggestions or questions, we try to respond to you as quickly as we can. That's the show for today. I want to throw out a special thank you to Nick for being here and talking hormones with us. For Aaron, Nick, I'm Dr. TJ. This has been Wellness One. Thanks for listening.
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3: He may not be on the ballot, but he was back out on the campaign trail. I'm Daria Albinger, Fox News. President Trump telling Republican voters to pretend he's on the ballot this November. And this week, he campaigned like he is. He stopped today in Tennessee to stump for a few candidates, including Senator Bill Hagerty, who's seeking re-election.
4: We have senators, there's some respected, some not respected, some okay. He's one of the most respected senators in Washington, and when we have problems, you can go to Bill Hagerty. This is a brilliant, great man, and you're lucky to have him.
3: He was also there to back Senator Marsha Blackburn, who's running for governor. Her Democratic opponent has been rising recently in some polls. Well, what is now post-tropical cyclone Isaias made landfall overnight along the Florida Panhandle. It's a Category 2 hurricane. At least four deaths in several states are blamed on the storm. Two of those deaths are in Florida. Here's Fox Weather's Brandi Campbell in Pensacola Beach.
5: Overnight in Pensacola Beach, we had a 102-mile-per-hour wind gust recorded here in Pensacola. And so now we're seeing some of the aftermath, the damage of those strong winds. So there are a lot of trees that are down. We still have a massive issue with power outages, not just here, but generally across the southeast. Over 750,000 customers still out of power. Pensacola stated that they did have to respond to a house that was on fire. Of course, there were some accidents they had to respond to. And then there's a lot of structural damage.
3: The governor declaring a state of emergency in Florida. Saudi authorities say an American is among the 12 people who were killed in a missile strike on Riyadh International Airport. More than 300 people were wounded. Iran-backed Houthi rebels have claimed responsibility for this in a series of attacks in recent days. 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

0: But who was this mystery woman in the woods?
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6: Welcome to Saturday Night, everybody. I hope everybody is doing safe and everybody is well as we continue to be hunkered down and fighting this silly thing that's got us under quarantines and all that. But you know what? We're going to have 2 hours right now of entertainment, so hopefully it helps you out. We're still not in the studio, as you can hear. But we're still glad to bring you 2 hours. We do have a new theme with 2 new artists. And just to let you know, we now have a way for you to listen to reruns of the show. 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But it's an HD3 station, and we play nothing but classic rock. And then on Monday night at 7 o'clock, and Thursday afternoons at 1, we replay this show. So you can listen to it and hear it if you don't get to hear it on Saturday night. Of course, if you're listening to it now, listen to me say that, then you're listening tonight anyway. But just for the future, let you know. Okay, enough of me talking. Here's the first 2 songs.

0: That was Elton John, I should say Sir Elton John, with Elderberry Wine from Don't Shoot Me, I'm Only the Piano Player from 1973. And that was one of Bernie Taupin's sillier songs because it was an upbeat song, happy tune, with a little bit of nonsense lyrics, but it was a serious subject. I mean, it was about a guy who was missing his wife who had left him. And one of the big reasons why he was missing her is because she was the person that could make the elderberry wine that he enjoyed sharing with her. And elderberry wine, as like cherry wine and other types of berry wines or fruit wines, was just wine made from something besides grapes. I mean, obviously grapes make the best wine, but certainly you can make wine from other things, including elderberries. And that's where that comes from. And that was the B-side of Crocodile Rock, which was released as a single in 72, but the album didn't come out till 73. Very, very good stuff. Pretty popular on album rock stations. And then before that, we had probably one of the more popular nowadays songs we've played on the Saturday Evening Rock Show. It was Don't Stop Believing from Escape, the Great Journey album, 1981. And that album, of course, was Escape, but it was spelled E5C4P3. And that's what, you know, because that makes it look like Escape when you use those numbers in there. And that was their seventh studio album, but it was the first one with Jonathan Cain replacing Greg Raleigh on keyboards. And Jonathan Cain was a really good writer, and so he did a lot of their writing from then on. And I said that how popular Don't Stop Believing was, but it really wasn't the most popular single from this album. It's just what's weathered the longest time. It's so much more popular now. All the dance clubs now, the kids love to hear it. But Who's Crying Now got to number four, and Open Arms got to number two, but this one only got to number nine, Don't Stop Believing. So at the time, it was the third most popular single on the album. So if you guess the theme, so you've got Elderberry Wine, and then you've got the song by Journey that has the line, smell of wine and cheap perfume. Yes, we are doing a theme of wine. So every song's going to have wine in the title or in the reference lyrics somewhere, and we're just going to be just like having a nice drink of wine here on a Saturday night. So when we return, we're going to get specific with type of wine with both of our new artists.
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That was Levon Helm, one of our new artists, Sweet Peach Georgia Wine from 1980. The album was American Sun. And here's the deal. You've heard me say before the quote, the drummer should never sing except for Levon Helm. What a great voice he had. Really, really good drummer. But this is what happened. They tagged him. Hollywood tagged him, and he played Loretta Lynn's father in the movie Coal Miner's Daughter in 1980. And he sang a song, Blue Moon of Kentucky, which is a country song. It went over so well that a bunch of people that were in on the movie, they got him together with the studio musicians, had him write his own stuff like he did with the band, and he sang a great album called American Sun. It wasn't really country, a little bit country-fied, still much more southern rock like the band was. And that's where that

0: whole thing came from. That's where that whole album came from. And before that, we had the great, great Robin Trower with Sweet Wine of Love from In City Dreams, 1977. It's his fifth solo album. And it still had the terrific, awesome James Dewar on vocals and bass. Although he didn't play bass on this one. It was Rusty Allen was on this album. And Bill Lorden was a drummer, taking over from Reg Isidore, which is Trop Tower's earlier drummers. But getting back to my favorite, James Dewar, such a good vocalist, and it's so cool. One of those things, Robin Trower is such a fantastic guitarist, and he named his band Robin Trower, but really without James Dewar's vocals, it wasn't anywhere near as good. So, but it is still quite good. Okay, before that, we had our other new artist, which I talked about getting specific. Instead of just Wine, this was Champagne Jam by the Atlanta Rhythm Section, from the album Champagne Jam from 1978. It's their seventh album, by far their most successful. It also contains the song Imaginary Lover. And Atlanta Rhythm Section was Roddy Justo on vocals, Barry Bailey on guitar. They also had James Cobb on guitar, Paul Goddard on bass, Dean Daughtry on keyboards, and Robert Nix on drums. Also playing on this album was Artemis Pyle from Lynyrd Skynyrd. This is shortly after Lynyrd Skynyrd had gone down the plane. Artemis Pyle survived. They let him play because also on this album was a tribute to Lynyrd Skynyrd. From these guys, all from Atlanta. They were studio musicians from Atlanta. They decided to make their own group. So they were Southern. They knew the other Southern rockers like Allman Brothers, like Charlie Daniels, of course, like Lynyrd Skynyrd. So as everybody was, they were especially sad when one of their own went down and so many of them died. They were really, really popular in Georgia, too. They actually played for President Carter on the White House lawn for his son's birthday because Carter being from Georgia. So very, very good stuff, the Atlanta Rhythm Section. So when we return, we're going to do a couple of songs with Wine in the lyrics.
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There's something that was kind of funny. So that's Sugarloaf from Mother Nature's Wine from the album Spaceship Earth. So Sugarloaf was a new artist last week, and I had vaguely the back of my mind remembered the album Spaceship Earth. Of course, Green Eyed Lady, huge. We played it last week with Eyes. So I listened to the album again and discovered a couple great songs that I'd never heard, a couple songs I had heard before, but this is a song I'd never heard before. Really liked it. Mother Nature's Wine. And so I bumped another song. I already had this whole playlist almost done, so I bumped another song and put this in. I'm never going to tell you what it is, because if you like that one better than this, you'll be mad at me. But it's still really good. Don't forget the great story about them being called Chocolate Hair, and at the last minute they changed it to Sugarloaf. That was a ski resort near the way they lived in Denver. But all the members of there was up to six members of Sugarloaf at any one time, and they've all passed away except for two. Bob McVitie is a restaurateur in Arkansas, and then he was their drummer. And Bob Weber, their guitar player, became an aerospace engineer and still resides in Denver. So they only had the four albums. They had a couple of brief reunions, but really good band, I thought. And I especially liked Rekindling It when I played that Sugarloaf last week. Before that, we had Kings of Leon, and they're not a new artist. We've played them before. That's the song Manhattan from the album Only by the Night in 2008, and that was right after their breakthrough. That was their fourth album, and it had the song Sex on Fire and Use Somebody, but the album before was Because of the Times was their huge breakout success, their third album. And we've played more recent stuff than them even. I think they're one of the better recent bands out there. Definitely influenced by Thin Lizzy. They say that all the time, which is another reason why I love them. But I really like their music. It's Caleb, Nathan, and Jared Folliwell, three brothers, and then their cousin Matthew Folliwell, and they named their band after their grandfather Leon. He actually didn't pass away till 2015, so he was around to hear a lot of their music. And then before that, the terrific Rolling Stones with "Miss You" from Some Girls, 1978. And their two albums before this, It's Only Rock and Roll, was the last album in 1974 with Mick Taylor. And then they had an album between where they had no second guitar. Keith Richards dubbed other guitars, and then Some Girls has Ron Wood, and from then on, he's been in it from then on. And this song "Miss You" came with a jam session that Mick Jagger had with Billy Preston, and then they put it on the album. And then Keith Richards got Billy on it too, because that's the way Jagger and Richards always did it. At least at the beginning, they both get Billy no matter what. Okay, we come to the first end of the first hour. I'm going to go with a really good song. It's a little bit longer. It's actually the longest song that Billy Joel ever did. Okay, it's from The Stranger, which is his huge breakout success. He had some good albums before, but The Stranger had Only the Good Die Young, The Stranger, She's Always a Woman, Moving Out, Just the Way You Are. Really breakout success. And it also had this one, which included the ballad. It's three pieces, including the Ballad of Brenda and Eddie. So here's the longest song Billy Joel ever recorded from The Stranger, Scenes from Italian Restaurant. See you next hour.

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2: Condemnation. I'm Roxanne Evans, Fox News. A deadly missile attack on Saudi Arabia's main international airport has killed 12 people, including an American, and wounded more than 300 others. Fox's Stephanie Bennett.
3: King Khalid International Airport and the surrounding area has been targeted multiple times since fighting escalated between the Iran-backed Houthi rebels and the Saudi-backed Yemeni government forces. The Houthis claimed responsibility for earlier attacks that killed and wounded several other people. British, Spanish, and U.S. embassies in Riyadh are advising its citizens to avoid the airport and surrounding areas. But the fact that the Houthis have been able to disrupt such a significant airport will have a large impact. Now, the Houthi rebels have made gains along the Red Sea, giving them better surveillance of shipping in a corridor that's a crucial alternative to the Strait of Hormuz, where Iran has been attacking ships. The Saudis have sought support from the U.S. and other allies, along with its airports, military facilities, and oil infrastructure have also came under attack.
2: President Trump has struck a deal for Russian diesel. Edward Lawrence of Fox Business Network.
4: 300,000 tons of diesel have now been agreed to be released by Russia, and Russia actually removed the sanctions or the block that they had on giving that to the globe. Another 500,000 tons of oil will go out on November 1st, so you'll have an immediate impact on global prices and then a continued impact after November. From the president's perspective, he's been trying to get diesel prices down so the price doesn't affect inflation. Vladimir Zelensky, the president of Ukraine, he does not like this deal, condemned it immediately, saying it would just prolong the war, giving Russia more money.
2: President Trump told reporters Ukraine should get a new president because Zelensky doesn't make deals. What was Hurricane Isaias is now moving north with heavy rain. 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

0: Welcome back to the second hour. We could not do a playlist about wine without including the great April Wine. And it's so funny because when I was working on this a little bit ago, several days ago, I asked my wife, hey, you know any songs about wine? I always get her opinion on it. She always comes up with something good. She goes, well, have you played April Wine yet? I said, no, I haven't. How stupid am I? So I got to get April Wine in there. So thank you, Mrs. Weber. You got us in there with the great April Wine. One of my favorite songs by them, Just Between You and Me, from Nature of the Beast, 1981. And I've told this story many times about April Wine. It was their 9th album. Their 7th album, Harder Faster, was their breakthrough album. But that was after their greatest hits, because they started out with the Henman brothers and one Henman cousin and Miles Goodwin. And the Henmans left after the Greatest Hits album. They said, well, we're never really selling a lot, you know. And so Miles Goodwin brought in Brian Greenway and Gary Moffat and Steve Levy and Steve Lowry and Jerry Mercer and kept the group going, and they had much, much bigger success. They were all from Halifax, Nova Scotia. Really, really good stuff. April Wine, Just Between You and Me. And before that, we had Sweaty Teddy, Motor City Madmen, The Nuge, whatever you want to call them, Ted Nugent, Weekend Warriors, 1978, Good Friends and a Bottle of Wine. And we played a great great Ted Nugent song two weeks ago with Great White Buffalo from Double Live Gonzo. And this album, Weekend Warriors, came out later in that same year because Double Live Gonzo was a live album, so they didn't have to record it in studio. And that was the first album without Derek St. Holmes on the vocals. He was such a good vocalist, and I don't know what type of saint St. Holmes was, but Derek St. Holmes was a terrific singer. And he left the band and left Ted Nugent and his new guy, Charlie Hone, was his new second guitarist. They shared the vocals, and they were still very good. It just wasn't quite as good vocals, still very good music. So we're doing songs inspired by wine. When we return, we're going to have three classic rock icons doing songs about wine.
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Okay, there's a song that not everybody has heard from The Who. And not because it's an old deep cut, it's from 2004, from a project they did called Then and Now, where they put together a big album with double album with a bunch of old stuff and a bunch of new recordings. There was Old Red Wine. And here's a cool thing about it. It really is it gets me right in the heart here because that is a song written for John Entwistle. He had passed away 2 years before. And they wrote a song tribute to Elvis called Real Good Looking Boy, and they put this on the flip side of it, of the single, the tribute to John Entwistle, their great friend, and it ended up I think being a better song, and it was they brought in a session bassist called Pino Palladino, and he's the guy who replaced Entwistle on the tour after he died, and Pino was a session musician. He'd worked with Nine Inch Nails and Jeff Beck and John Mayer and a whole bunch of others. And of course, they had Zach Starkey, Ringo Starr's son, on the drums at that time also too. And so they did a great, great tribute to John Entwistle. And poor John, the other members of The Who had shaken their addiction problems, but John Entwistle never had. He was only 57 years old. He passed out, had a heart attack after doing cocaine in a Hard Rock Cafe in Nevada on their tour. And the riff they use in this song was a song that they had been doing at the end of My Generation, including the last time he played with them in 2002 at the Royal Albert Hall, few months before he passed away. So rest in peace, John Entwistle. Great job, Pete Townshend, doing that song. Before that, we had Heart with Dreamboat Annie is the album, White Lightning and Wine from 1975. It was her debut album. And it was not the album that I had went and stared at Target every time after baseball games, like I talked to you about. I'm not going to repeat that story right now. I'll do it some other time. But it was the album before that, and it still had both Wilson sisters on the album, of course. But you know what? Heart was not named after because they had girls in the band. They actually were Heart before the Wilson sisters even joined the band, because Roger Fisher, one of the founding members, his birthday was on Valentine's Day, and that's why they called it that. Isn't that ironic that it became known as a girls' band, and Heart's a perfect girls' band name, but it's not because of they were in the band. And before that, you had Eric Clapton with Bottle of Red Wine from his first album as a solo artist. Eric Clapton is the name of the album, 1970. And what an all-star cast worked on that album. You had Delaney and Bonnie Bramlett both sang on it. And Delaney Bramlett, when Eric toured with them with Blind Faith, he's the guy that got Eric to start singing his own music. And that's the reason why he did his solo work. Delaney encouraged him to sing, got him on stage and sang a lot. Got him singing, and the rest is history. And then you had Stephen Stills on there, Rita Coolidge, Leon Russell, and then Bobby Whitlock, Carl Radle, and Jim Gordon, who went on to help Eric form Derek and the Dominoes. They were all on that album with different tracks and different songs. Great, great stuff from the legend Eric Clapton. Bottle of Red Wine. Okay, when we return, we have a couple more classics, rock icons. This time, wine is in the list.

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There it is, the Beatles, When I'm 64. Of course, the line is, will you still be sending me a Valentine birthday greeting bottle of wine? That's why I used it, okay? Now, here's the deal. That's from 1967, Sgt. Pepper's Lonely Hearts Club Band. Paul McCartney wrote that song when he was 16, way back in the day, when he was first starting to play music. And I'm not sure if he totally forgot about it, but when they were recording Sgt. Pepper's Lonely Hearts Club Band, his dad turned 64, and so he brought it in. Because of that, I don't know. Some people think so, but anyway, he brought it in to be recorded. Here's what they did. Because he was talking about being young and getting older, he had everybody change the key. They recorded it in a different key, and then they sped it up so that he would sound younger. So it's not his actual natural voice at the time. Here's the other thing. Let's talk about this. When I'm 64. Okay. Beatles were on the Ed Sullivan Show 56 years ago, which means that the majority of the people that knew what was going on watching that show, I'm sure that people less than 8 were watching the show, but they didn't understand what the British invasion was mainly. But the majority of people that went gaga over the Beatles on the Ed Sullivan Show are over 64 right now. Okay, so all those like me, you want to feel old about that? There you go. All right. Before that, we had Leonard Skinner with Down South Jukin'. What a great tune. Not on any of their studio albums. It was on, first came on an album called Leonard Skinner's First and ... Last. And what happened with that is, had a bunch of their earlier songs made when they were recording their first album and recording other stuff to start making albums. Excuse me. And from the Muscle Shoals studio in Muscle Shoals, Alabama. And they put together all those songs, and a lot of them were really good, but they never got them into albums. So after they had the tragedy, a bunch of producers came together and the surviving members of the band, and they picked several of those albums, and they put them on this that's album, First and Last. Then it was also on the great double album of compilation Golden Platinum. So if you want to, if you have that album, you'll hear that Down South Jukin' also. And of course, the line went, "Well, Billy Joel told me, said everything's looking fine. I've got the place all secured and the icebox full of wine." And that's why we use it. Leonard Skinner with Down South Jukin'. Well, it seems like pretty early to come to the end of a show, but I only have one song left, and it's a long one, so this is the final song coming up. But before I get into that, let me just thank everybody once again for your efforts in spreading the word and telling other people and engaging my Facebook page. Last week was the first time we had over 1,000 likes. We have all the comments. We got people listening in all over the country. 40 states weighed in. We're doing great in Arizona, doing great in St. Louis. I really appreciate you guys. I hope you're enjoying it. I hope this is 2 bright hours on a Saturday night when there's not a lot of new entertainment out there. So keep patronizing my sponsors if you can. Crown Auto, Weber Chevrolet, Weber Ford, Bacardi's, Newsteaders Jewelers, all the people that help bring this to you. And keep weighing in. Give me a bunch of selections. Several of these selections today came several weeks ago from people in Texas and Kentucky and St. Louis. And I'm getting requests from everywhere. I'm taking songs that are requested, putting into themes, taking themes and trying to flesh them out. Got a whole bunch of stuff. Really, really appreciate the engagement. Cannot thank you enough. And hope that we can keep doing it and having a lot of fun. So let's go to 1976. All right. Peter Frampton is about ready to maybe give up. He had a great album that nobody bought called Frampton's Camel in 1973. Then he had a couple other albums, and they release a live album that just exploded, and propelled him back. I think in 1976, I was in sixth grade, and I think everybody I knew, every single person I knew had Frampton's Comes Alive. If they didn't have it, they got it for Christmas. I mean, it was unbelievable. And here's a song from that the lyrics said one thing, and the title, which was the same thing, said a different. The lyrics said I, the title said we. Here's the song, Do You Feel Like We Do? Feel free to sing along when he says, Do You Feel Like I Do? Peter Frampton, Frampton Comes Alive, see you next week.

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2: Stumping in Tennessee, I'm Deborah Valentine, Fox News. President Trump rallying supporters in Clarksville, Tennessee Saturday as the GOP attempts to retain majority control of Congress. The president touting the campaign of Republican gubernatorial candidate Marsha Blackburn.
3: Marsha's going to win. You better win, Marsha. She took a little risk. She decided to leave the Senate. But she's great. She's going to win.
2: Republican Governor Bill Lee is term limited. Blackburn's Democratic opponent, Jerry Green, has recently been rising in some polls. President Trump in Clarksville also in support of Senator Bill Hagerty, who is seeking re-election. Four deaths are blamed on Isaias. Two in Florida, two in Alabama. Fox's Max Gordon reports from Fort Walton Beach, Florida.
4: Last night, the winds were intense, making this storm made landfall with sustained winds of about 105 miles per hour. That, combined with those intense rains, we had in some places 4 to 7 inches of rain. It soaked the ground, and it was just too much for this tree right here. Toppling trees proved to be deadly in this storm. At least four people have died due to Hurricane Isaias, and some of those deaths are attributed to falling trees. But the power outages really remain the most significant issue at this point. Hundreds of thousands of customers still without power. Luckily, we've got thousands of linemen on the ground here in Florida.
2: Isaias has moved inland over the southeast and has weakened to a post-tropical cyclone after making landfall near Destin, Florida Friday evening. The center of the storm is tracking north-northeast. Simon is expected to make landfall Sunday as a Category 4 hurricane, packing 150 mile per hour winds. The National Hurricane Center says Simon is expected to make landfall near just inland of Mexico's west central coast Sunday. The hurricane could bring as much as 30 inches of rainfall. 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
2: The latest attack on the international airport in Saudi Arabia's capital of Riyadh killed 12 people and injured over 300 others. Fox's Molly Line has reaction from Washington, D.C.
8: President Trump says he's weighing whether the U.S. military should join Saudi Arabia's strikes on Yemen's Houthi rebels. This after a major airport in Riyadh was attacked. Officials say at least 12 people were killed, including an American. More than 300 others were hurt. It's the third attack on the airport this week. The Iran-backed Houthis claimed the two earlier attacks. Saudi and Yemeni forces have been waging a very fierce battle with the group for weeks. Allies say they have retaken the vital Bab el-Mandeb Strait.
2: A Saudi-led coalition blaming Iran-backed Houthi rebels in neighboring Yemen. One Philadelphia police officer is dead. A second is recovering after a Saturday morning shooting in West Philly. Officials say officers responded to a report of a man with a gun when they were ambushed. Philadelphia DA Larry Krasner.
9: There will be a bail hearing. Just so we're clear, this defendant is going to be held without bail based upon the charges and based upon all of the circumstances. The name of that defendant is Eric Lewis.
2: Prosecutors say Lewis faces multiple charges, including being charged with the death of veteran officer 40-year-old Shane Sieber, a married father of two. Authorities in Erie, Pennsylvania continue to investigate Friday night's mass shooting at a house that claimed 9 lives. Erie Police Chief is Rick Laura.
10: 9 people died in this tragedy. 8 victims and a suspected shooter. 8 of these deceased were family members. 1 was a family friend. One of those victims was 8 months pregnant.
2: Police confirmed the suspected gunman died of an apparent self-inflicted gunshot wound. A motive remains under investigation. I'm Deborah Valentine. This is Fox News.
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12: We are going to see some clouds from the Gulf hurricane that is now moving over the southeast part of the country, but moisture for us will be limited at best. Partly to mostly cloudy skies on this Saturday, 83 tonight. Clouds dominate, 61. Sunday, plenty of sunshine, 85 degrees. Monday, Columbus Day, sunny and hot, near record heat of 94. 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

0: From the heart of our nation's capital, Washington, D.C. 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
1: It is Monday, October 5th, 2026. I'm Guy Benson. 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

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I'm a Fox News political analyst. I'll be putting some of that analysis into action this evening on Special Report on the panel with Brett Baier in the 6 p.m. hour Eastern Time, Fox News Channel. So hope you'll tune in or set your DVR. Also, a senior columnist at the Washington Examiner. That is where my writing appears every week. On the show today, we've got a pollster joining us later this hour, Patrick Ruffini, who got a lot of big things right in 2024. And got some attention because of it. And he thinks that some of the polling right now is not really painting an accurate picture of where the midterms stand. So we will ask him about that. Are the pollsters getting it wrong? Again, in some consequential ways. Patrick Ruffini answers that later this hour. Miranda Devine will also be our guest in the next hour, as will Donna Rotunno, who's a Fox News contributor and a criminal defense attorney, talking about this big, terrible, controversial story out of Cornell and everything that allegedly happened there a few years ago. And then finally, in our last hour, Lucas Tomlinson will be our guest. President Trump making an announcement today that will cover, plus a lot of developments on foreign policy, a new twist in that UK terror plot against an Air Force base, an update there. We'll try to cover as much of it as we can with Lucas as the show unfolds. But I want to start with this, because whatever you think of the polling or the state of play in the midterm elections, it seems indisputably true that the reason that the Republicans are in some pretty serious trouble as we head toward November is that they won. Trump and the Republicans won a cost of living election in 2024, just 2 years ago. And they said, hire us and we'll fix the mess, because the Democrats did create quite a bit of a mess under Joe Biden. And for those first couple of years, the unified all blue majority in Washington, D.C., they sent trillions of dollars out the door that we didn't have, borrowed a lot of it, just driving up the national debt, which is a bipartisan problem, and massively fueling inflation. And that was painful. So President Trump said, let's come in, let's fix it, vote for us. The American people said, okay. And right now, Americans are not satisfied with the results. And so frustrated voters are once again looking for change. The Democrats are talking about affordability, right? Just like they did in New Jersey and Virginia. They won these big elections last year. And then instantly, the Democrats who get elected come in and start doing things like, oh, let's remake the congressional map, or let's do sanctuary policies on immigration. All the talk about affordability gave way to a left-wing political power agenda. But because of the polling, because of the focus grouping, the Democrats recognize if they go with this mantra of affordability, they have a good chance of regaining power, which, of course, is the A, purpose of elections, B, their entire mindset, their whole worldview is dependent on power. And I think they view it as a birthright on the left. They get angry when they don't have power. They often view that as illegitimate when they don't have power. That's why you get all this, you know, resistance stuff. So their path back to power is talking a lot about affordability and going to gas stations and pointing at the signs and saying, look how much gas costs and diesel. It's Donald Trump's fault. We're the other party. Vote for us. And as a political matter, it's kind of hard to argue with it. It would be malpractice for them not to do that. I get why they're doing it. It makes sense why they're doing it. Right? It is a rational political calculation why they're doing it. But I would submit to voters, you've got to think about, who are these people? What are their policies?
if they get power back, what would they do with the power? They're the ones who cause so much of the problem.

0: so much of the trouble not long ago. You can say the Republicans have not done a good job or a good enough job of fixing it the way they promised you. That's a clean and fair hit in a lot of ways. And some of that was as a result of choices on tariffs, which I have mixed feelings on and largely don't support, on Iran, which I largely do support, but unequivocally has a policy implications, knock-on effects that are, at least in the short term, tough for American consumers. Like, you can point to that and say, yeah, the Republicans deserve some punishment or accountability from voters on this front. But if the alternative is the party that plunged us into this inflation spiral in the first place, and a party whose seemingly only idea, economically at least, ever, is more government plus higher taxes, ever more government control, ever more government spending, and ever more taxes. That's basically their entire program as it exists right now in the economic space. How is that party going to make life more affordable, especially when the places that they run and control in this country, the bluest states, are overwhelmingly the least affordable places in the country, where the red states run by conservatives and conservative policy tend to be much more affordable places to live and much larger engines of our wider U.S. economy? That's kind of like a competition of ideas playing out within our 50 states, among the 50 states. Those are lessons that seem, I don't know, fairly important to me. How would bringing back the old team to do the same old things of more spending and more taxes fix any of this? How do the Democrats get to stand there with a straight face, point at the gas sign and say, oh, look how expensive it is? Although in many places that number's lower than it was under Joe Biden at his peak, and say, oh no, we're mad about this, we're going to fix this, vote for us, when their actual policy on the Green New Deal and all of their environmental stuff, their vision is, their goal is higher gas prices, because they want to wean us off of fossil fuels and do this whole new agenda with windmills and solar and all that stuff, with all these mandates and subsidies, which are also very expensive to taxpayers. They, when they're candid about it, openly talk about making America not reliant on fossil fuels and, in fact, making it harder and harder for Americans to fuel their lives with fossil fuels, where higher gas prices are actually a good thing for the environment and this other green agenda they're pursuing. Why are those people credible when they're pretending to be mad about gas prices when effectively that's their actual policy and has been now for years? These are critical thinking questions that I hope voters will consider. Because I get the anger and the frustration saying, all right, who's in charge? Team Red, we're fed up. Let's make a change. I get it. But you also, elections are choices. What is the other choice? Who are we talking about bringing back into power if it's not going to be Team Red? And inevitably, it's Team Blue, which has gotten more left-wing, more radical, more socialist in the interim. And their big idea on everything, it's nothing new, it's nothing innovative. It's a tale as old as time, and it's a failure, which is let's give the government more power and more money and raise taxes to do it. That's their big, exciting counter-proposal, although they don't really talk about it very much, do they? I would remind you that the big, beautiful bill that the Republicans passed, the working families tax cut, if that had not passed, and it passed, by the way, over the objections of every single Democrat in Congress, they all voted no. If that had not passed, we would have been hit on top of all the other stuff. All of us would have been hit with the biggest tax increase in American history. That might not move the needle for voters, but it's still a fact. There would have been a huge across-the-board tax increase on American individuals and families and businesses that would have been ruinous. And all the things like no taxes on tips and overtime and Social Security, those additional tax cuts, which were obviously not for millionaires and billionaires, There's not a lot of billionaires out there working for overtime pay or tips. That wouldn't have passed either because the Democrats were uniformly against that and therefore effectively for sweeping tax increases on the American people. That's the party that then looks in the camera on your TV ads and on your screen saying, vote for us for affordability. They just voted for the biggest tax increase in American history. Across the board, they talk about just the rich and then they act differently. They'll sell it as just the rich. Then they'll move the goalposts. We talked about that last week in Washington State. Preemptively already, the millionaires taxers say, well, maybe it shouldn't just be millionaires. What about $250,000? This is how they do it. What credibility do these people have on affordability when their solution is tax increases and more government spending? Are you kidding? Now, they'll tell you, oh, it's only for these people making this much money. And then again, the definitions start to change. The math doesn't work. Mark Kelly, Democratic senator from Arizona, some people buzzing about him maybe wanting more in life, maybe some higher ambitions politically. He was asked on CBS Face the Nation, all right, how are you going to lower costs? Here's his answer, cut 33.
1: Well, we're going to lower costs for the American people.
0: How?
1: We've got to win the House and or the Senate. Well, how will we do this? I have legislation with Chris Van Hollen. We've got to get Republicans on board. Raises taxes for people who make over $1 million a year in income, and it provides tax cuts for people, individuals, and even couples up to who make up to about $160,000 a year. That's some relief.
0: So they all just voted against making those tax cuts permanent for working and middle class Americans all the way across all the income groups. They all voted against the tax cuts in the first Trump term, and then they made sure, all of them, that all those taxes would go back up on everyone. But thank goodness the Republicans were able to stop that. So now they're talking about, oh, now we want to do some tax cuts, even though they were against the ones that just happened and voted for these catastrophic tax hikes that the Republicans prevented. And now Mark Kelly and the Democrats, his big solution is, oh, we're going to raise taxes on these people so we can lower taxes on these people. That's the affordability agenda. Let's raise taxes here. I mean, and then we'll do some tax relief over here. Does anyone believe that? Like, is that, you think that's going to work? Especially given the voting record of these people over the last several years. I mean, maybe a lot of voters just aren't thinking all that deeply beyond this party's in charge and we're not happy, so let's go to the other team. And again, I'm not taking a shot at that. It's understandable. But when politics is a choice, you have to consider the choices. And the other choice here is a political party that does not have a leg to stand on the affordability question, both on taxes and on fossil fuels and gas prices and the rest of it. A lot of their choices of runaway inflationary spending, that's the fuel that sparked the conflagration that we are still dealing with in this country when it comes to a cost of living disaster for so many Americans. Now, on the issue of taxes, and the promise is, oh, well, we'll just raise these taxes, but it's for a good cause, and it only hurts these people, the bad rich people, so don't worry, it doesn't affect you. How does that play out in real life, in practice? There's an object lesson out of California that I want you to know about because it is instructive. If people want to weigh this, as they should, in these choices that they're facing in November, let's take this piece of data and file it into the machine, into the decision-making algorithm, shall we? I'll give you those examples and those details right after this. It's the Guy Benson Show. Stay tuned.
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boost housing has instead blocked the building of 9,100 homes, wiped out more than 16,000 full-time construction jobs, and cost $452 million in expected revenue. A damning new report says the tax, officially known as United to House LA, it's funny how they name these things versus what they actually do, the ULA has had a negative impact on the city's high-end and multifamily real estate markets and collected less than half what it was expected to generate to tackle the city's housing crisis. So when it was sold to the people of Los Angeles, it's just a mansion tax, it's going to be great. We'll have all this money to help with housing for other people. It'll bring in $2.7 billion in the first 3 years. Instead, the actual number, $1.2 billion, less than half. And this was championed, by the way, by Nithya Raman, who's the socialist mayor candidate who has a real chance of becoming mayor of that city. As if things couldn't get worse, as we know in places like Chicago and New York, yes, it can get worse. So they have this mansion tax, but it applies beyond luxury homes. It applies to apartment buildings, offices, warehouses, vacant land. These can all trigger the tax if they sell above certain thresholds. And about 1,000 of the 9,100 plus new homes that are no longer being built would have been affordable units, the very thing the tax was supposedly created to build, according to a nonpartisan Rand Corporation study. Westside real estate broker Danny Brown told the California Post the tax was, quote, another disaster initiated by the incompetent socialists who run our city. ULA has chopped the legs from under the residential and commercial real estate industry, which is one of the largest parts of our city's economic engine. So rather than growing supply and unleashing the private sector, they're like, let's tax the rich, call it mansion tax, and that'll fix things. And in fact, it has had the opposite effect across the board, as is so often the case. Democrats say vote for us. Do their policies ever work?

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1: Hi, everyone. Brian Kilmeade here. 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It's fun. 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So join me, Brian Kilmeade, by getting tickets for the show at 97.1talk.com/events.

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0: outcomes from voters in November, and you kind of walk through the polling gaps that we've seen in recent cycles. What are some of your takeaways there?
1: Yeah, thanks again, Guy. You know, it's not new that we are seeing this, you know, leading up to the election, you know, you're seeing this almost like an operation, I would call it, to demoralize Republicans as much as possible by bringing up and pointing to polls that show Democrats either leading or tied in states like Kansas, in states, deep red states in the Midwest. There's a competitive race in Nebraska. There's a competitive race in South Dakota. I even saw something that there was a competitive race in Idaho, right? And this has happened before. It happened in, we saw it in 2020 across the map when you remember, Lindsey Graham is in trouble. And a bunch of Republicans are in trouble and they're going to absolutely lose. And we've seen it in cycle after cycle. Now, I think, look, part of this is, the Democrats have, done a really good job of spinning polls in their favor, right? And it's not like, look, it's not like, I'm not necessarily going to say, like, there's something nefarious going on with the polls. But they really very clearly take in what is a pretty good political environment for them and then spun, let's say they get a great poll for them in a deep red state or a deep red district. They're going to release that poll, but they're not going to release the poll. That's like, okay, this shows things maybe slightly good for them, or it's a little bit closer to what you expect. Every poll that comes out from a Democratic organization is always within a point or two, and that's solely to maximize the fundraising advantage they get, right, from it, because that's what the data shows does the most to gin up fundraising is polls across the board, whether they're in purple areas or red areas, that show very, very close races. And I think that that is, but that is partly, right, that's fueling this narrative. But this is specifically worse in the Midwest. So we did an analysis.
0: By the way, let me just jump in real quick, because we have seen some of that, like these internal polls that the Democrats choose to release or not. And Republicans try to play that game, too, to some extent. But then you look, for example, over the weekend, the New York Times set it polls, right? And you can say they're flawed and you've got way more Democrats responding and they have trouble finding Republican respondents and therefore it skews things. And you're about to kind of get into some of that. But based on that, you know, New York Times, Siena batch of polling, you've got Kansas tied, Iowa tied, and the Democrats ahead in Alaska and Texas and, you know, Ohio, right? You go sort of down the list. And that's also feeding into this overall narrative that in these battleground states, including a number of states where Trump won by double digits 2 years ago, the Democrats are tied or ahead. It's not just their internal polls. It's some of the media polls as well. So I just wanted to throw that in there in fairness. But now you're going to make the point about the Midwest and your analysis.
1: That's right. So I don't deny, right? I don't deny it's a tough environment, tough year for Republicans. And I don't, I think in particular, if you would expect any poll to get it right, it would be that New York Times poll. You know, they're A-plus rated, nothing but respect for Nate Cohn and, the team over there and the work they're doing. I just think if you look at previous cycle polls in states like Iowa, in states like Ohio, in states even like Michigan, and you look really historically over the last three election cycles. You have in there 2024, which is a good Republican year, and then you have in there 2018, which was actually a very good Democratic year and similar to the kind of year we might see this year. And you literally see in some of these races, there was no single poll that was released at any point in the election cycle that didn't underestimate the Democrat. And that includes Republican polls. It includes

0: includes it includes all the
1: it didn't polls. Overestimate just, the Democrat.
0: Right, overestimate the Democrat. That's right. And so, you know, and you looking at these states, particularly in Ohio, where in the last three cycles, you didn't have a poll with a Republican, the Republican ahead in Ohio until mid-October. Or you had very rarely had Republicans ahead in Ohio by mid-October. And then you see this rapid closing, right, towards the Republican movement, towards the Republican. And there's a reason for that, right, that it is a red state. And in the last few election cycles, Trump won it by, you know, I think he won it by 11 points. You have these states that, you know, we shouldn't be surprised if on election night we're seeing Republicans eking out victories in Ohio, right? We shouldn't be surprised by that because these states are simply reverting a little bit more in the direction of the partisan fundamentals. And why do I mention that, right? Why do I mention that? It's because partisan fundamentals have become more and more important in Senate elections over the last few election cycles. The way that a state votes at the presidential level really predicts which way a state is going to vote for Senate and all the other races, but particularly federal races, particularly when there's kind of this idea of national control, the direction of national politics is literally on the ballot in these Senate elections. What you really see then is when Republican voters are faced with that choice in the last few weeks of an election, in those red states, they tend to come home. Now, it's not exclusively guy Republican phenomenon. I would argue maybe in blue states right now, you're seeing maybe some very cheerful results for Republicans, like maybe in Minnesota, which is within a couple points, right? It seems like there's something about the polls right now that is energizing the sort of insurgent minority factions within each of these states to maybe be overrepresented. But what you generally see, we don't generally see this many surprises, right, on election night. And because things have generally, the blue states tend to go bluer, the red states tend to go redder. But the difference in a year like this that is, in fact, challenging for Republicans is those red states are going to be a little bit more competitive, and those purple states are probably going to go blue.
1: So I had seen Harry Enten from CNN had highlighted this, and you had as well. If you look in recent cycles at Ohio and Iowa and Michigan, and there are big, competitive, really important Senate races in all three of those states. If you look at those three Midwestern states, at the end of September, the polling tended to overestimate the Democrat by, what was it, like 6.5 percentage points compared to what the actual vote ended up being in the subsequent November elections. I mean, that's a lot of percentage points, right? I mean, I'm not guaranteeing, I don't think you are either, you know, things are true until they're not. Not guaranteeing it's going to happen again in 2026. But if past is prologue and you look at these recent cycles where Democrats, especially Senate candidates, are overestimated pretty dramatically in the polling, especially around this time of the cycle versus what the actual voters end up doing, I mean, why is there such a disconnect there? And are there indications in your mind that we might see a repeat of that effect this year?
0: I think where I am seeing it, look, I am, and I want to throw a little bit of caution on that because we can't predict from previous cycles. And I think that this is the latest I've seen in the cycle where we haven't really seen much evidence yet of closing. And I posted her about this earlier today, that the Democrats have wanted to say, oh, in October, things over the last few weeks have gotten just better and better for us since Labor Day. That's not really the case, too. It's been pretty static. We haven't seen movement. Now, however, I think if Republicans want to keep the Senate, they do need that movement. They do need that coming home, those Republicans, those base Republicans, to come home in October. But I think, yes, in particular, there is a sense that in particular with rural voters, with white voters without a college degree, that the higher the population share, the more the polls are going to miss. And that was something, you know, when I first flagged this issue back in August, they said, look, what predicts, really predicts this across more than 3,000 polls over the last four election cycles, what really predicts a polling error is when you have more of a white working class electorate. Where do you have a very large white working class electorate? You have it in a state like Iowa. You have it in a state like Ohio. In Texas, I'm a little bit more concerned, right, for Republican chances there because it's a diverse state, right? It is a very suburban state. It's a very urban state. A contrast to a state like Iowa, a contrast to a state like Kansas.
1: And we've seen less of a polling miss, right, in places like Texas. Right. So you could look at that history and that demography and say, you know, Ken Paxton might really be in trouble in Texas, whereas that might not really be the case for John Husted or Ashley Hinson or even a Mike Rogers.
0: That's right. And you have, these are good candidates, right? I mean, and I think you have in a lot of cases, right? Mike Rogers is a great candidate. Ashley Hinson's a great candidate. You know, I think, look at John Husted. I don't think he's setting the world on fire, but he has been elected statewide, right? He is a statewide. He is a well-known quantity in that
1: multiple
0: state.
1: Times.
0: And to say, right. And to say that they are underperforming the fundamentals, leave aside Rogers, who has a, you know, very problematic Democrat he's running against, but they are underperforming almost to the same extent as a Ken Paxton is with his personal baggage. I don't buy that.
1: So the reason I wanted to have you on to have this conversation, again, is not to guarantee, oh, well, the polls have been wrong before in these types of places. And so when they tell you Ohio is, you know, Sherrod Brown's ahead by 2 points or Ashley Hinson's tied or whatever, there's no way that could happen. I'm not saying that. I think if this breaks bad and it's a really awful 06, 08 type cycle, some of these seats, or there could be like a cascade effect, they could all just get swept away. That is possible. I think it becomes more possible if Republicans themselves get convinced that all is lost, the whole thing's going to go to hell in a handbasket and, you know, resistance is futile type thing. I think that's what the storyline is on the polling right now, a drumbeat trying to convince Republicans and Republican voters that it's going to be terrible. It's going to be terrible. And I just think we need to pump the brakes on that based on this history that you've delved into and say, like, don't turn this into a self-fulfilling prophecy, because if that history does repeat itself, a lot of these seats will be held by the Republicans and the Senate map could look significantly better. I just wanted to bring that on a data level to this audience because I don't want to get too sucked into the negativity. Last question for you, Patrick, before I let you go. A lot of people like to look at the early voting data and, you know, the requests for ballots and who's voting where in the early totals. What are the do's and don'ts? We have about a minute. Do's and don'ts on analyzing the early data, because you can kind of cut it to confirm what you want to see sometimes. What do you recommend?
0: Look, I think I would almost, for almost all people, I would recommend don't do it. And if you're going to do it, wait till really close to the election. Because, look, I mean, there are changes from cycle to cycle in how people vote in 2022. I've seen a lot of Republicans making comparisons to 2022 and saying Republican mail requests are up. Well, remember what was happening in the country in 2022. We just come off of COVID, and Democrats had gotten it beat into their skulls that we all vote by mail. And it took a while for that to unwind. By 2024, they were no longer as mail-pilled as they were in 2022.
1: Right, it was like a religion in 2022. You've got to vote by mail. So so things are different now. So
0: yeah,
1: you got to be careful. Saying 2022 and 2026 are not the same cycle for a number of reasons. And saying, oh, look, well, this isn't the same, that might mean something. It might not. So just beware of that. Patrick Ruffini got a lot of key things right 2 years ago, and he's seeing some things that buck the trend right now that I wanted to bring to this audience and your attention. Patrick Ruffini, thank you for your time.
0: Thank you so much, Guy.
1: We will be right back.
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0: I'm Anna Garcia, host of True Crime News, the podcast. 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
2: You bet, Daisy. 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
1: Thanks. I almost went with a cape, but didn't want to come across as pretentious.
2: Nonsense. 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
1: You might be onto something, Max.
2: Phew, so here we go. 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
1: Right. 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
1: Born ready. 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

0: Welcome back to the Guy Benson Show. We were just talking in the last segment with Patrick Ruffini. He mentioned the Michigan Senate race, talked about a problematic nominee for the Democrats, Abdul El Sayed. He just was on with Martha McCallum on the story on Fox News Channel. We'll cut that up. I'll watch it tonight. Obviously, we were live on the air as well. We'll bring you analysis tomorrow of that race. Meanwhile, some other election news, not from the United States, but still interesting. Big election yesterday in Brazil, and the right wing, the right, swept dominant in the federal elections. Now, the presidential race is going to a runoff with the conservative or right-wing candidate in the lead, and basically the communist, very, very corrupt. We'll see what nonsense they try to pull to disrupt this outcome at the end of October, but a very good night in Brazil for the right. And now the terrible left-wing government in Spain dissolving. They're going to have snap elections later this fall with a chance for the right to take over in Spain as well, with the Spanish socialists uniquely awful. So we'll keep an eye on those international races. Another hour of the Guy Benson Show is next.
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7: Condemnation. I'm Roxanne Evans, Fox News. A deadly missile attack on Saudi Arabia's main international airport has killed 12 people, including an American, and wounded more than 300 others. Fox's Stephanie Bennett.
8: King Khalid International Airport and the surrounding area has been targeted multiple times since fighting escalated between the Iran-backed Houthi rebels and the Saudi-backed Yemeni government forces. The Houthis claimed responsibility for earlier attacks that killed and wounded several other people. British, Spanish, and U.S. embassies in Riyadh are advising its citizens to avoid the airport and surrounding areas. But the fact that the Houthis have been able to disrupt such a significant airport will have a large impact. Now, the Houthi rebels have made gains along the Red Sea, giving them better surveillance of shipping in a corridor that's a crucial alternative to the Strait of Hormuz, where Iran has been attacking ships. The Saudis have sought support from the U.S. and other allies, along with its airports, military facilities, and oil infrastructure have also came under attack.
7: Meanwhile, President Trump has struck a deal for Russian diesel. Edward Lawrence of Fox Business reports
6: 300,000 tons of diesel have now been agreed to be released by Russia, and Russia actually removed the sanctions or the block that they had on giving that to the globe. Another 500,000 tons of oil will go out on November 1st, so you'll have an immediate impact on global prices and then a continued impact after November. From the president's perspective, he's been trying to get diesel prices down so the price doesn't affect inflation. Vladimir Zelensky, the president of Ukraine, he does not like this deal, condemned it immediately, saying it would just prolong the war, giving Russia more money.
7: Well, President Trump told reporters Ukraine should get a new president because Zelensky doesn't make deals. What was Hurricane Isaias is now moving north, spreading heavy rain after slamming into Florida's panhandle last night, leaving four people dead. 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
7: Ahead of the midterms, President Trump is stumping for GOP candidates across several states to help keep Republicans in the majority. While at a rally in Clarksville, Tennessee, he addressed immigration, comparing the number of migrants who entered the country illegally with those that entered under the Biden administration.
21: When I inherited that border, that was the worst border maybe anywhere, anytime in the entire world. 25 million people came in through our southern border. Now, in 17

0: months, zero people came in to our country illegally.
1: The Cato Institute estimates there were actually 8,900 migrants who got into the U.S. illegally in 2025. One Philadelphia police officer is dead, a second recovering after a Saturday morning shooting in West Philadelphia. The district attorney shared details on the suspect and outlined what is expected moving forward.
2: There will be a bail hearing. Just so we're clear, this defendant is going to be held without bail based upon the charges and based upon all of the circumstances. The name of that defendant is Eric Lewis.
1: Prosecutors charged Lewis in connection to the death of the officer, the injury of the second officer, and for the shooting of nine other officers. Prediction market Cauchy opened an investigation into suspicious bets related to President Trump's selection of his next press secretary. The Wall Street Journal reports the company was looking into at least three trades placed on the platform shortly before the outlets began announcing the appointment of Katie Zachariah. $19 bet on Thursday evening expected to pay out roughly $1,900. Two other bets of $74 and $80 expected to pay out $3,700 and $4,000 respectively. I'm Roxanne Evans, and this is Fox News.

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0: from the Great Lakes. On the other side of Erie, I'm Ryan Recker, your host tonight on Coast to Coast AM. A lot to get to on the show. Filmmaker and paranormal investigator Colin Broen is joining us. You may have heard some of his podcasts. Murder in America, The Conspiracy Files. He'll be the first guest of the show tonight. Then in the back half, Dr. Bonnie Buckner joins us. She's been on the show a few times, in fact. I think I spoke with her about a year ago. And she's a dream work expert, a psychologist, and we'll talk about Mall World. Last time I was hosting, someone called in and asked, have you ever heard of this Mall World thing, which is a shared dream experience where people believe they're in a mall with other people, and they seem to all have the same layout of the same mall. It's a strange phenomenon. And she wrote an article for Psychology Today about it. So we're going to talk to her about that in the second half of the show. Major congratulations go out to this year's Radio Hall of Fame inductees who had their ceremony this weekend in Chicago. Legends like Shotgun Tom Kelly, who is a true legend. I had a chance to meet him once. He was fantastic. He was at an Art Volo birthday party here in Detroit, and I think Art was there. Radio's best friend documenting this again today. And a shout-out to WLS in Chicago, who is celebrating its history Sunday night, 7 to 9 Central. They bring in the legendary jocks, being that it is around the time of the Radio Hall of Fame ceremonies there in Chicago. Seems fitting to bring back some of their legends to do a nighttime Sunday night show. So big shout-out to them in Chicago. And if you want to email me at any point during the show, RyanRecker@coasttocoastam.com. I do keep my email address open. I try to reply during the break. And if you have any questions for the guests, this is always a good chance or an opportunity, really, for you to do that if you can't call in. We do open up the lines in the second half of the show, at least the second hour, the second half of the interview. And if you have a question for Colin Broen, maybe you can save it for next hour. You can call in and talk to him directly, or you can email me and I can try to fit it in. We're going to open up things with him next on Coast to Coast AM. Don't go anywhere.
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0: And welcome back to Coast AM. I'm Ryan Recker. If you want to email me, ryanrecker@coasttocoastam.com. Joining us now is a filmmaker and also a paranormal investigator. You may have heard some of his shows. Conspiracy Files is one of them, and Murder in America. Colin Broen, thank you so much for joining us here on Coast to Coast AM.
1: Hey, Ryan. Thanks for having me, man.
0: Let's say weird spirits and things follow you around, or do you only find them when you're looking for them?
1: Well, honestly, I know a lot of people in the paranormal space, and I know a lot of people that have had experiences with these things that a lot of people call attachments. And I've definitely had my experience with those entities and energies, but I think those kinds of experiences are far and few between. You know, I've done hundreds of investigations. I've only felt like I've been followed by something a handful of times. But I will say that when I have felt that or something has kind of come home with me, it's definitely made its presence known, and it's been easy for me to tell. These energies, though, they're everywhere. They're not just in haunted houses. I mean, everybody's house really has a haunting to it in some way or another.
0: I think it's probably better that I don't pick up on these things. I was watching the Real Ghostbusters cartoon with my daughter today, and Slimer is going around and causing problems. And I thought that would be miserable if all I did was see ghosts floating around causing problems in my house where I live all the time. That would not be a fun place to be. So when you know what you're looking for, do you find them everywhere, or do you, for the most part, feel they keep to themselves unless you try to call them?
1: I genuinely believe that, you know, if you go into an investigation with an open mind and a desire to find something, these entities and energies are going to be attracted to that, and they're going to try and make their presence known in some way. You don't necessarily have to go to the most haunted place on earth to find something that wants to communicate with you. I mean, I've talked to so many people over the years doing this that have literally done seances or, you know, attempted communication in their own home and were shocked when something answered their questions or something came through. And to speak to your point, actually, I lived in a haunted house. I grew up in a haunted house. I've talked about this story many times before, and it was not fun. It was actually terrifying, and you know, some of those experiences that I had back then, I would kill to have again at any point throughout my career in the future as a paranormal investigator, because they were so powerful and they were so real. But it was not fun. It's definitely not like a time that I look back on very fondly. It was a lot of sleepless nights, and my parents even they began to become affected, and we had three psychics come in to try to cleanse the home, and it didn't work. It actually only made things worse. So, yeah, I've had that experience, and it totally changes your perspective on the paranormal when you actually live in that space and you don't just visit as a part of, like, you know, a ghost tour or something like that.
0: Sure. It's probably hard to break a lease or just pack up and move, you know, if you detect something. That's a lot of work and effort to do.
1: Yeah, and you know, in all states, they don't have to. I mean, the laws vary by state, but they don't even have to tell you if someone died in your home or there was a brutal crime. I've always found that to be pretty strange. That, you know, you could purchase a beautiful home in one of these states that don't have this legislation, and come to find out 5 years in that there was, I don't know, an axe murder on the second floor. That's crazy.
0: Right. Well, my realtor, of course, when you purchase a home, you always want to get the inspections done. You want to make sure there's no underlying problems that are going to cost you down the line. I've never been offered a psychic or someone to walk through the house ahead of time to see if they detect anything either. Let's talk about some of these weird things you've encountered over the course of your life. What are some of the big ones that come to mind?
1: Well, one that's really interesting to me as an adult actually relates back to my haunting. And it was weird. The house that we moved into was actually a brand new build. So there was no history on the land. There was no history in the home. My parents built this house. There was nothing on the property before. It was just dirt. So when you move into a place like that and you immediately begin experiencing paranormal activity, you don't really believe what you're seeing and what you're feeling because, you know, in my mind back then, there was no way that this place could be haunted. I mean, it was brand new. But, you know, the very first day that we moved in, my sister had an experience. And from that point going forward, it was just constant for her and I. We were both younger. I was like just starting high school at the time, and she's 4 years younger than me. But, and this is crazy. So at one point in the haunting, I woke up in my bed one night and I was experiencing a bout of sleep paralysis. And as I looked towards my bedroom window, my window kind of faced the sky in a perfect way where you could see the moonlight coming through at that time of night. And I looked towards my window and I saw what looked to be a man wearing like a fedora or a wide brimmed hat. And as I looked at this guy, he just stared back at me. Not like he had a face or facial features. It was just, you know, I could tell that this thing was looking at me. And as I'm staring at it, it just slowly started to glide or kind of float towards my bed. And at the very last second before it was able to touch me, I was able to break the paralysis and kind of snap and turn my bedroom, my bedstand light on. And yeah, it disappeared. Now, I told that story hundreds of times back then. I talked about it on my own show years ago. And I didn't find out until a few years ago that there's, you know, this entity known as the Hat Man, which I'm sure you guys have discussed before.
0: Sure.
1: But, you know, I had no idea that was this being that's kind of based in supernatural lore, and it has its own place in the folklore of the supernatural. And I had actually experienced that. So to be doing this full time years later and to come across those stories and to kind of dive into them and realize that I had had one of those experiences in my own home, was, I don't know, it shifted my perspective in a really, really weird kind of way. Because, yeah, I mean, what do you make of that? It's really hard to even still wrap my head around it.
0: So let's say you're talking to other people about this and someone else has experienced Hat Man, but they didn't move. They didn't wake up. What happens? Did you ever wonder, let's say you didn't turn the light on. Let's say you didn't come out of that sleep paralysis. What would have happened to you? Have you ever talked to someone that maybe perhaps didn't get up?
1: I mean, there are tons of stories online, whether you believe everybody's story or not. That's your own thing, and you can choose to believe in what you want to. But, you know, there are stories of people that have encountered this thing. I've read stories, and I've actually heard from people that I've interviewed that, you know, they've actually had different perspectives on the Hat Man. Either they've felt this kind of malignant sort of energy attached to it, or they've felt, I don't want to say a benevolence, but more of like just a non-emotion from it. Like it didn't want to hurt them, but they didn't know what it wanted. I haven't heard of Hat Man attacking anybody, but, you know, that's kind of the pattern. People always seem to kind of snap out of this right before it's going to touch them, or it's going to do whatever it's going to do to them. You know, I'm not going to tell you that I would prefer to have allowed this thing to do what it wanted to me, but you know, it is a possibility. And that on the kind of scale of creepiness in my haunted house experience, that was actually kind of on the lower end of things that happened. The real frightening experiences involved things like doppelgangers and, babies crying, that obviously there was no baby in the house. That was my whole family heard a baby crying at different times of the day in different parts of the house, and none of us talked to each other. But we all came together at the end of the day and we're sharing these stories. And that was just mind blowing to me because I had heard this baby crying in my bedroom at about 3 in the afternoon. And my mom and sister had heard this baby crying in our basement area 5 or 6 that night. I was out of the house at the time. And my dad, I mean, this is like something out of a movie. You couldn't even make this up. My dad's coming home from work that night, and my mom and sister and I are sitting at our kitchen table just talking. And as he comes in through the garage, this is like 7 o'clock at night, he remarks, "One of you guys have a baby doll out in the garage area that's making this noise?" I kept hearing this as I was walking in, and it was, I mean, when I tell you everybody's face just dropped and lost all the blood, went completely white, it was, I mean, it was just so crazy because, yeah, there's no baby in the house. There were no baby dolls. There's no history of some sort of an infant passing away, at least to our knowledge, on the property. And that just makes no sense.
0: This is inside of the new build you were talking about. Same home? Yeah.
1: Yes.
0: Okay. Not even new builds are safe. Were your parents believers? Did they discuss this sort of thing before you started having experiences? Or did you guys come about this around the same time because of the new build home? You started experiencing these things as a family and then you started believing together.
1: Well, I grew up going on ghost tours with my family. My mom has always loved Halloween, so she was always kind of bringing us to the morbid dark tourism locations in the cities that we visited when I was younger. So that was a thing in my family. We believed in ghosts. We had these, and we still have these ghost stories that have been passed through generations, going back to my family mostly came over from Norway. So we have ghost stories from family members in Norway hundreds of years ago that are just crazy. But, you know, when we move into a brand new house and my sister starts experiencing things and then I start experiencing things, it's almost once again like the plot of a horror film, because my parents didn't really, I don't want to say they didn't believe us because they believed that we were experiencing something, but I just don't think at the beginning they fully believed that it was possible the house could be haunted. So they almost wrote it off towards the beginning. And then as they started to have experiences and it became almost undeniable that something was happening, that's when they decided, yeah, we should call these psychics in. And it was really meant to just be one psychic, a family friend of ours, who ended up bringing two of her friends who had these claimed abilities. And yeah, they claimed that there was a portal there. They felt that there was some sort of a portal in the area that had allowed some of these entities to come through. But I more so nowadays believe something actually attached itself to our family because of a weird situation we were in at the time. There was a lot of kind of grief and trauma through our family, and just something really bad had happened right before we moved into the house. So I feel that something felt that energy, almost like we were casting it into the air, like a beacon for a spirit that would want to feed off of that. And it kind of just globbed on. And even to this day, you know, my parents still live in South Dakota. That's where the house was. They moved out in 2019. I live in Texas. My sister lives in California. All of us still have experiences of our own in our different spaces, of varying degrees of spookiness. But
0: right.
1: I don't know. It's just weird, you know? It never really went away.
0: It's interesting, these type of spirits that could attach to certain objects. Sometimes you hear them attaching to objects, sometimes attaching to people. Do you think that there's any ill intent, or do you think perhaps these spirits are just that, and they're neutral, kind of like the Hat Man, you know? Do you feel like whatever's attaching to you has some sort of intention?
1: I'd say, honestly, out of all the investigations that I've done, 99% of spirits and energies that I've encountered, even though they can present in frightening ways, I don't think they have any sort of malicious intent behind why they're here. I mean, I'm not going to pretend to be an expert on the paranormal, because in reality, nobody is, because we're all kind of chasing the golden answer to the age old question of what happens when you die. But at the same time, I can definitely tell you from my own experience that these negative entities, they do exist. And I don't know exactly what they are. I know a lot of people, even people who are listening right now, are going to say that those are demons. And I believe that that definition does apply to some of these energies, but there are even things beyond what people would call demons that are out there that, you know, exist in a kind of weird space that I can't even wrap my head around, that I can't even comprehend. But those things, they're very rare. They're hard to find. But yeah, when they get attached to a person or an object, they really don't like to let go. And I feel like that sort of a thing is what globbed onto my family.
0: So what do you find that these things that are these entities, these spirits, Do you find that you ever see some commonality between them? Is there anything defining traits that you would say would define the spirit world as you're investigating these things?
1: I mean, people always report experiencing really the same types of activity, like feelings, I would say are the biggest part of paranormal experiences that for a person like me are frustrating, because I could sit with a camera inside of a haunted location and tell people online or tell the camera that I'm feeling this or smelling this or experiencing this, but you can't translate that through a video. You have to physically be there to experience something like that yourself. And I think that's the most kind of prevalent form of activity. And it's also a type of activity or energy that

0: And I actually think that if you go out and investigate and you kind of learn your body and you learn your own tells and your own signs, you become more in tune with it and you can sense it and feel it better than, you know, if you're just going in blind and you don't really know what to look for. At the very beginning, I was afraid of every single noise that I was hearing because of my experience and how frightening it had been. Nowadays, though, I mean, I'm a jumpy person, so if I watch a horror movie, my wife always laughs because I'm just like screaming all the time. But you know, I can't help it. That's the reality of the
1: Right.
0: world we live in.
1: Well, when we come back, we'll talk more about this, and there's a few other things I wanted to ask you about, including some of your experiences and documenting it. Why you think it's important to document these things? I think some people dismiss it very quickly, but there is a certain amount of importance of making sure people's experiences are known, because I think for every time you bring up one, there's probably 10 others that were too afraid to talk about their own. Colin Broen is our guest, and if you want to look him up online, you can just do a quick search for some of his shows, The Conspiracy Files, that's a good one to look up, or Murder in America, another one to search for. 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Colin Broen continues, and if you have a comment, feel free to email me, Ryan Recker at coasttocoastam.com. 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
1: Fox News. I'm Deborah Valentine. Currently, 5,000 National Guardsmen from Mississippi, Georgia, Alabama, and Florida are activated to aid with ESIES recovery, now a post-tropical cyclone. National Guard Bureau Operations Director, Brigadier General Thaddeus Finneran on Fox News Live.
2: We're also considering what those impacts because of extended rainfall may be in Tennessee and South and North Carolina up into Kentucky, and to ensure that those teams are preparing and posturing as necessary to support their local officials when required.
1: Former Hurricane Isaias is blamed for at least four deaths. At least a half million power outages remain as the system moves north-northeast. A veteran Philadelphia police officer is dead, his partner recovering after being ambushed during a 911 call of a man with a gun. Authorities say the suspect, Eric Lewis, faces multiple charges, including the death of veteran officer 40-year-old Shane Sieber. America's listening to Fox News.

0: Hey, this is Deuce McAllister. 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
1: Something slightly paranormal happening in my basement right now. I want to talk to Colin Broen about, get his take on it. It's maybe the first time this has happened while hosting a Coast to Coast. Either I'm experiencing a medical issue or something paranormal could be happening right now. So this is good that we have a investigator and someone that's well-versed in it on the program tonight. 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One person emailed me and said, first ever song played on W.

0: WLS was Woolly Bully. That's neat. Okay. That's a good trivia question. Thank you for that one. 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Chris Broen is our guest, or Colin Broen is our guest, excuse me, and we're going to continue with Colin coming up after the break on Coast to Coast AM.
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0: And welcome back. Joining us is a filmmaker, paranormal investigator, Colin Broen. Thank you so much for coming on to Coast AM. I really enjoying the conversation.
4: Well, there's a lot to go over.
0: Yeah, well, let me tell you what happened during the break here, because you can, I can pick your paranormal investigating mind. So as we went into break, and I'm sitting here, I started smelling cigarette smoke, and I know people say they smell that sometimes during investigations. I'm not a smoker. No one in my family is. We live in this house for the past couple of years. No one's ever smoked inside this house, so there'd be no reason for me to smell that. And I know that sometimes people say they pick up on little traces of that when they're investigating, like a smoker smell. So let's say you're investigating this. What would you rule out? How would you handle something like that? Because for me, I would think, okay, it's in my mind. I'm thinking about this. Maybe my mind is just adding that in for a little bit of fun. Maybe I'm not really smelling that. Maybe it's a false positive. How would you handle maybe a little thing like that?
4: So first of all, that's very bizarre, because I just mentioned, if you actually rewind the tapes on this show, that, you know, the human body is, in my opinion, the best ghost hunting device. And I actually specifically called out smell, because some of the most profound experiences I've had have been with smells. Actually, about a week ago, weirdly enough, I was in West Virginia shooting our Halloween series for the Paranormal Files at this pretty infamous haunted hotel in this town that we were in. And both my brother-in-law and I, we were walking our cameras in that day, and we walked through this hallway in the kind of lobby-ish area of the hotel, and we both smelled cigarette/cigar smoke. And it was overwhelmingly strong, even though we were the only ones in this corridor. And later that night, we didn't know the stories of this hotel. As we were videotaping the tour that the guide from the hotel was giving us, she literally stopped in that exact spot and said, people smell cigar smoke right here all the time because it's associated with the founder of the hotel who died in the building and who has been seen standing here. And so that was mind blowing for me. I've only had a few of those experiences, and I just had that experience like a week ago. So that makes this whole story that I'm hearing from you right now even stranger. But, you know, we try to debunk every type of paranormal evidence that we capture. But I think you've already gone ahead and done that by stating out loud, you know, the obvious things you would look for. Is anyone a smoker? Are you a smoker? If you can rule out where the scent could potentially be coming from, that's where it crosses the boundary for me into being something potentially paranormal. And
0: right.
4: I mean, I don't know what to tell you. If it were me, I would immediately stop the show and begin doing an EVP session because I'm a paranormal investigator, but I know you can't do that. So,
0: I don't have any equipment. Like, there's no equipment on right now. Is there something I can do to test this? Is there anything that would be like a poor man's test?
4: The best thing that I always tell people to do is to just ask for a sign. I mean, you could try to talk to you. You could say, if you're here with me in the room, this is our space. You know me by now. Could you show me that you're here somehow?
0: Okay. Do you want me to try that? I can say that and see if anything happens. Okay. If anyone is here in the room with me right now, you know this family, you know this house, show me a sign that you are here. Maybe dip the lights or make it known somehow. See, I don't see anything. I don't know how long I should wait for, though.
4: You know, the biggest thing that I always do after asking that question is just sit and listen.
0: Okay. Let me take one of my earphones, ears open here. See if I hear anything. See, maybe they don't think I'm serious because I'm talking into a microphone. I don't know. Nothing happened. It was my mind playing tricks, because that happens too when you're thinking about it and you're kind of in that realm of discussing it. Maybe your mind, you know, does a little trick on you.
4: You know, anything's possible. But I would say if you just smelled a distinct cigarette smell, that would be something for me that I would
0: I smell it right now. I smell it again. And, you know, I never smell it down here in my basement office ever. This is kind of a first for me.
4: And there would be no one outside smoking or anything like that?
0: No, I mean, I'm not in an apartment or anything. It's, you know, your standalone single family home. So it would be, if there was someone smoking outside the window, they'd be trespassing on my property to do that.
4: That's very interesting, man. I'm not going to lie. That's kind of, I mean, me having that experience about a week ago. It was actually a week ago tonight that we were shooting that video. So,
0: okay. Strange. Well, when I do these in my basement, I purposely have my office space where I have my equipment set up, but I leave the door open so I can peek out the door in case I see something strange in the basement while I'm broadcasting. If I notice anything else, I will let you know over the course of the show here.
4: Please do.
0: Yeah. What? Tell me about these investigations. And when you go into a place, you say sometimes you surprise people. They have no idea there was something even in that home. Do they normally call you in if they weren't experiencing something to begin with?
4: Well, with the show, we typically focus on established haunted locations with, you know, history attached to them, because I feel that history is the most important part of a haunting. And that's what you can usually use to determine what may be causing the paranormal activity inside of a location or even on the property, you know, analyzing what unfolded there in the past. And also, you know, doing these paranormal investigations and creating the series that I've created, it's been amazing for me to be able to teach people, especially here in America, some of the history of their own country that a lot of folks don't want to acknowledge or talk about, or crimes that have been covered up, varying, you know, degrees of cover up. But Yeah, I've done some residential investigations. I was actually called in. One of the craziest investigations I've ever done was in South Dakota. It was actually the second episode of my show that I ever produced, and it was eventually removed from YouTube. And back then, this is back in 2015, I didn't save backups or anything. Once I posted it on YouTube, I thought it's going to be on here forever, but something happened and the entire video was removed. So I don't even have a copy of any of the footage anymore. But it was insane. This family contacted, well, actually it was the same psychic medium who cleansed my house or tried to cleanse the house. She called me one day because she knew I was getting into this. And she said, you know, I have this family that asked me to come out and do a read on their property. And when I got out there, it was too evil for me. I didn't want to mess with it. It gave me the worst feeling and I don't know what to do. So maybe you can head out there and use some of your equipment and try to figure out what's in the home. And of course, for me, that was like an immediate yes. Hearing a psychic say that it's too dark for them. Like, yeah, I want to go out inside and see what's in this house. And I ended up spending a whole week with the family. And by the end of the week, we had determined that whatever was there was indeed incredibly malevolent. And I actually contacted the local diocese because the family was Catholic. So we had two local priests come out and do an actual structural, I don't want to call it an exorcism, but it was really a sort of pseudo blessing of the property. And they sprayed holy water on all the walls and recited all these different prayers. And according to the family, that helped, you know, this thing to leave the home. But, you know, what we experienced was, there was this one moment. I'll tell you this. It's a short anecdote, but it was still something that I revisit all the time. The family had been playing with Ouija boards and they claimed that they had contacted an entity that called itself Zozo. And if you study the paranormal, Zozo's an entity a lot of people claim to have, you know, been in contact with. It's a very, very evil, demonic sort of being. And, you know, at first when we got to the house, we didn't necessarily believe that that was really what was happening. But as I interviewed these family members one by one, like there was one point when I was shooting an interview with these two family members and they started arguing about how one of them had started using the Ouija board behind their backs and had started this whole thing. And they got so worked up that one of our interview subjects ripped their lav mic off of them, threw it on the table, got in their car and drove off the property and refused to be involved anymore. So you could see for me, at least in that very moment, that this was like very real to this family. And on the very last night, we decided to try call this thing in. So I asked that guy who had been doing these Ouija board sessions if he could do one for us as we kind of monitored the room. We set up in their garage and, you know, for about 45 minutes, nothing happened. It was completely still, just an average summer night. But then at one point, and this still gives me the chills thinking about this right now in my room here in Texas, he literally pointed out towards the darkness, the open dark outside of the garage door. And he said, I feel like they're coming. I feel like they're finally coming in. And as he said that, this family had multiple German shepherds. The moment he said that, they all started growling at the darkness. And it was pitch black. And they were just sitting there like, and I'm like, oh my God, I'm getting chills right now. I'm like, I'm going to see Zozo. Like, I don't know what I'm about to see. And as the dogs are growling and he's saying that it's coming, it reaches this almost point where it's like something has to happen. And as he says that, the front door to their house on camera opens up and slams shut. Like right next to us. And everybody in the room screamed, except for the guy that was doing the session. He just looked at us with this very stoic look on his face and said, okay, they're in the house. You can go contact them. Like for me, I was like, all right. So, yeah, I mean, we kind of gathered ourselves and we went in and, you know, it was weird because nothing particularly crazy ended up happening to us while we were in the home, except my friend developed rapidly a nosebleed. He was gushing blood from his nose. It was crazy.
0: Weird.
4: Okay. But it was really that experience. And then the thing that breaks my heart

0: I still have this footage probably somewhere on a hard drive at my parents' house. I know that it's got to be there somewhere, the raw footage of that moment. But I looked back and I reviewed the clip later on when I was editing the video. And as he's saying that, and this is going to sound unbelievable, but it's there. We looked out, and as I'm panning out into that dark area where he's pointing to, with this infrared camera, there appears to be what looks like a woman in a white dress with long black hair, almost like the Grudge, that floats out of the top left corner of the frame towards the camera and then disappears. And
1: Oh boy.
0: I looked at that footage the next day because I went home and I showed my parents. I was like, oh my God, you guys have to see this. And I saw that clip. And so when I went back to their house in order to complete the structural cleansing with the priests from the diocese, I went and I checked the environment because that's what you have to do when you capture something like that. You have to try debunk it. And when I set my camera up in the exact spot, my jaw dropped because there was nothing. There was no
1: Wow.
0: tree. There was no bush. It was just literally this is like a farmland kind of area in very rural South Dakota, like literally the middle of nowhere. And there was nothing that could have caused this sort of a visual on the screen at that exact moment. And to me, that's easily hands down the creepiest thing that I've ever caught on camera because I tried to debunk it. And I even had people, I was in film school at the time when I was cutting this together. After that was right before I moved to Texas from South Dakota to go to UT. I went to film school there. And I had people in my classes look at this footage. And even one of my professors, nobody could tell me what this was. It wasn't like a reflection. It was, I mean, if I had the picture, I wish I could show you, but it was a full on like woman in a white dress. You could see arms and this long hair that was almost draped over her. And it was at that exact moment when he was pointing, and then a few moments later, that's when the door opened and slammed. It was crazy, but you know, when it comes to the paranormal, also I'm almost
1: That's
0: hesitant.
1: I tell you what though, let's just say the idea, the cinematic moment where the door opens and closes
0: I know.
1: and your guy says they're in the house.
0: Yeah, go. You can go talk to him now. I'm like, oh my
1: Holy
0: God.
1: moly,
0: Yeah.
1: that
0: And this,
1: is
0: they had
1: out of a
0: stories for
1: movie.
0: days too. Like they said that the dad's eyes had rolled back into his head at one point and blood had poured out of his nose. Like it was a very, very scary thing for this family. That, you know, I went into wanting to investigate, but as we kind of, and we also found this weird stuff on their property. We found these jars that had been buried. We used a metal detector and found these jars that had been buried upside down, full of old rusty nails that looked like they had been there for decades. It was so spooky. And on top of that, I went on camera and I bought a metal detector. I actually bought two of them. And we brought the metal detector out. It was like supposed to be a kind of funny bit in the video that I was planning to release, where we went to this, it's called Shields in the Midwest. We went to a Shields and bought a metal detector. And we went out to this area where they said they had found some of these things. And I put the metal detector out and I started scanning the ground, and the meter just, it started spiking to the absolute max in my hand, and it died immediately. And we tried to swap the batteries out. It was not a battery issue. The whole device had just literally like crapped itself and became useless. And luckily, I had bought another one in case something like that happened. But I mean, the footage of that is just so, it was so compelling because, I mean, I was a very novice investigator at the time. It was really my first kind of real effort at investigating something outside of my own home. And I feel like we handled it with grace, and the family was happy with the result after the cleansing and everything, but my God, it was
1: Well,
0: scary compared to
1: do you
0: what I
1: feel
0: see
1: like,
0: now.
1: given everything you experienced there, you're riding a pretty big high. Does it feel like sometimes you're let down by investigations without having an experience like that?
0: Oh, all the time. I mean, genuinely, the paranormal, if you've ever been on an investigation, 90% of the time, you're just sitting in the dark in a dark room talking to yourself. it's not exactly thrilling. But it's that 1% of experience that keeps the high rolling.
1: Oh, boy. All right. Well, do you want to take some calls from listeners in the next hour?
0: Sure. I've had some people message me and say that they're listening. And if you're listening out there, call in, and I'd love to hear what you have to say.
1: Great. You can share your own experiences or maybe ask questions to Colin Broen. By the way, if people wanted to look you up online, where can they go?
0: I'd say check out the Paranormal Files on YouTube. That's where you'll find the ghost hunting.
1: The Paranormal Files on there, Conspiracy Files, Murder in America, all kinds of great shows that you're on. And host and founding, Colin Broen, is our guest, paranormal investigator. We'll take some of your calls in the next hour. If you want to email me, Ryan Recker at coasttocoastam.com. 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

0: license number.
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3: President Trump in Tennessee. I'm Deborah Valentine, Fox News. President Trump rallying in Clarksville, Tennessee Saturday in support of Republican candidates ahead of the November midterms. The president spoke to reporters after landing at Joint Base Andrews, returning to Washington, D.C., telling them he was happy with the event.
4: You're going to have a great new senator, and he'll continue. He's been great. Bill Hagerty. We'll have a brand new governor, and she's going to do good, you know, very well. And we have the congressmen were there and woman, and I think it was a great success.
3: Tennessee is considered a Republican stronghold. The president touting the campaign of Republican gubernatorial candidate Marsha Blackburn, who faces Democratic opponent Jerry Green. President Trump also campaigning for incumbent Senator Bill Hagerty. At least four deaths blamed on now post-tropical storm Isaias, now over northern Alabama, heading north-northeast. Nearly 500,000 Floridians and Alabamans remain without power, with Georgia also impacted. Isolated tornadoes are a possibility for the Piedmont Triad in north-central North Carolina. Florida Power and Light spokesperson Cameron Eppinger spoke exclusively to Fox Weather's Katie Byrne.
5: We have a massive restoration effort that's underway. 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
3: Former Hurricane Rachel is also affecting the southwestern U.S. Fox's Chanley Painter.
6: Rachel is taking aim at western Mexico. It's expected to make landfall just south of California. Its remnants will bring heavy rain, strong winds, and flooding to several states, including Southern California, Arizona, Nevada, and Utah.
3: Simon's expected to hit Mexico Sunday. 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
3: Saudi authorities say an attack on Riyadh Airport killed 12 people, including a U.S. citizen, and wounded over 300. More from Fox's Stephanie Bennett.
10: King Khalid International Airport and the surrounding area has been targeted multiple times since fighting escalated between the Iran-backed Houthi rebels and the Saudi-backed Yemeni government forces. The Houthis claimed responsibility for earlier attacks that killed and wounded several other people. British, Spanish, and U.S. embassies in Riyadh are advising its citizens to avoid the airport and surrounding areas. But the fact that the Houthis have been able to disrupt such a significant airport will have a large impact. Now, the Houthi rebels have made gains along the Red Sea, giving them better surveillance of shipping in a corridor that's a crucial alternative to the Strait of Hormuz, where Iran has been attacking ships. The Saudis have sought support from the U.S. and other allies, along with its airports, military facilities, and oil infrastructure have also came under attack.
3: President Trump said he would take a look at attacking Iran before the upcoming midterm elections in the wake of these recent attacks. A failed execution, 10 days in the hospital, and now back in prison. Fox's Carmen Roberts has more on Krista Pike and her uncertain future.
11: Tennessee death row inmate Krista Pike is out of the hospital and at a Nashville prison rehab center. The 50-year-old was hospitalized for 10 days after the state's botched execution.

0: on September 30th. Afterwards, the unconscious Pike was placed on a hospital ventilator, and at one point, her attorneys feared she wouldn't survive. Pike was sentenced to death for the brutal 1995 torture and murder of her classmate, Colleen Slimmer. Pike's attorneys are asking the governor to commute her death sentence to life without parole, but the state hasn't ruled out another execution attempt. Carmen Roberts, Fox News.
1: Tennessee Governor Bill Lee suspended executions for the rest of the year following the failed execution of Pike. The state is investigating what went wrong. I'm Deborah Valentine. This is Fox News.

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1: Happy to be with you. And those are the numbers. Looks like we're getting some calls now lined up for our guest, Colin Broen. If you want to look him up online on the YouTube, you can find the Paranormal Files. He also has Conspiracy Files podcast, Murder in America, another great one for you to check out. And we do want to talk about some of your paranormal experiences. He is a filmmaker and a paranormal investigator. I'm getting some emails in. One person emailed and said, this is, Lynn. Ryan, was your sign right after you asked for your sign? You smelled more cigarette smoke. That's your sign. Okay, I feel like that turned into a Jeff Foxworthy bit. That's your sign. One person said, fantastic show. Just the thought about the cigarette smoke you're smelling. Maybe it's Art Bell visiting you, giving you approval for the show tonight, that he's enjoying it. Okay, maybe wouldn't that be something? Wouldn't that be amazing? One person said, pleasure to listen to you from Mexico tonight. Very nice. Thank you for that message. So if you want to email me during the show, Ryan Recker at coasttocoastam.com. 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I'll save this email for Colin, and maybe I'll read some more during the break here, but start sending in your phone calls, your messages, Ryan Recker at coasttocoastam.com. Our guest, Colin Broen, will take your phone calls next on Coast to Coast AM.
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3: I had acute eczema. 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I have tried every cream and ointment that you can imagine. It was pretty miserable. So I started taking the Conivora, and at this point, I don't want to ever be without it. I don't want to go back there again.
4: Our little dog developed this lymph problem, but the chemotherapy lasted for 6 months. He started developing more lymph nodes that were swelled up.

0: So I thought I'd just try carnivora. 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Then I took him into the vet to have him checked out, and there was no signs at all inside.
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4: And welcome back to Coast AM. I'm Ryan Record. Nice to have you along tonight with our guest, Colin Broen. Before we take some calls, Colin, can I read you a quick email someone messaged in?
5: Of course.
4: It said, was listening to your guest. You mentioned something about a jar full of nails buried upside down. I don't know if he's in contact with the clients, but my personal advice would be that jar needs to be put back. It's a jar spell meant to protect a home, to ward off evil spirits and negative energy. They could put one in. They just need to be told by someone to put it back. Okay, so they're saying this jar of nails that you may have encountered may have been put there intentionally as a way to ward off evil spirits. Have you ever heard of that?
5: You know, I actually, yeah, I did look into that back then, and I the people that I talked to gave me two different potential reasons for that being there. There was one camp that believed that it was a way to ward off these energies, and there were other people that I spoke with that thought that it may have been a curse itself, some sort of folk magic. This was back in 2015. I have no idea where the family's at nowadays, but we did burn the Ouija board at the end and tried to break. We did it on camera, and it was just really weird. It wouldn't burn at first. Like, that's a whole nother part of this. I don't know what happened to the jar of nails. I don't know even what the family's up to nowadays.
4: All right. I would advise anyone listening here tonight to not keep a Ouija board in your house. I don't want any part of that, honestly. Do you keep one in your house? Do you have one?
5: I've got like 20 of them.
4: Oh, Colin, what are you doing? I don't want any of that.
5: My brother-in-law's got a Ouija planchette tattooed on his hand, which is funny to me. You know? He's hardcore.
4: No kidding. All right, let's take some calls. How about we start on the wild card line? And Joe is in Erie, Kansas. Joe, you're on Coast to Coast AM with Colin Broen. Go ahead. Oh, never mind. Let's go to the wild card line. And Tim from Alberta, Canada. Tim, you're on Coast to Coast AM. Go ahead.
6: Hey, Brian. Hey, Colin. I've got, I live in a farmhouse that, it was on the base, Air Force Base at one time, and they got rid of a bunch of them, and, I moved out to my farm, and I've had a whole bunch of things happening just recently, but, what's interesting, I was a military policeman, and some of the close listeners heard this before, but I took a call to this house when it was on base. Babysitter was disturbed, there was something happening in the house. Someone was running up and down the basement stairs. So I went inside and had a look around. The babysitter, the kids were upstairs sleeping. The parents were out having a dinner. So I went down the stairs and I checked everywhere. It was, the basement was concrete. It was empty. I looked inside the furnace housing. It was, something was hiding in there. I looked all over. All the windows were locked. There was nothing in that basement. So I got her to phone a friend. A friend came over to stay until the parents returned. So go ahead about 10 years, and they're getting rid of the houses. They're the basic downsizing at that time. And I got one of them. So I ended up out at the farm, and my wife's in the military also, and someone working for her said, "Hey, Tim, you're in my old MQ, married quarters." Basically said, "Boy, but we moved out of there because of the spooky stuff going on, and they didn't rent it after that." Turns out the whole story's true. And that's a house I found out from him that the stuff going on was it's got a long history to it. So I'm through free of information. I'm trying to find out who passed away in this house, because that's what it's got to be, wouldn't you think?
5: I would think so. And wow, that's a really compelling story, especially that you had visited the house in the past to respond to a call basically about the paranormal activity. Wow.
4: How about that? All right. Thank you very much for the message there. How about we go east of the Rockies? And Kathy is in St. Louis County, New York. Kathy, go ahead. You're on Coast to Coast AM.
7: Hello, this is Kathy.
4: We got you, Kathy.
7: This is Kathy.
4: Yes, we got you. What's going on,
5: hey,
4: Kathy?
5: Kathy?
4: Go ahead.
7: Okay. I just want to go back a few years. But there's been stuff going on. But first, it's the foremost I wanted to talk about. Something that happened, very unusual. I had my apartment door locked, and I have a alleyway kitchen, and, you know, there's no other way to get out. And all of a sudden, it looked like my door was opening very slowly, which I couldn't figure out because I knew it was very locked. And then I just stood there, trying to figure out how that could happen. And then after that, immediately, another door that don't exist, a bigger door, appeared to be white, popped up right in front of me, cornered me in my little kitchen, very small kitchen, and it looked like it was... It was an old-fashioned wooden white door. It was really weird, but, you know, it don't exist. Why is it there? And I looked to the left side of the door, and it was looked like it was open the crack, and it was pitch black. And then I saw, uh-oh, I'm in trouble. So I just stood there, and when it looked like this door that don't exist was closing, all of a sudden, in an instant, the entire door disappeared. And I was just stunned, and I just stood there and waited a while longer. And I had made sure my kitchen light was on. I turned that on very brightly. And I waited a few more minutes because I was scared silly. And
4: oh, sure.
7: Then when everything looked normal and felt normal, I turned off the light and I hightailed out of there. And
4: wow.
7: It was a little spooky. I'm still spooked to this very day.
4: Oh, sure, Kathy. I'm glad
7: you're... 4 years ago.
4: Yeah. All right, Colin, let me ask you this. So let's say you experience something in a home. Is it better to run and hide or just take it head on? What should you do if you experience something like Kathy did?
5: Well, I think it's impossible to not be afraid when you experience something like that, because it's usually, from my experience, so shocking. You don't even know what you're looking at or experiencing. And oftentimes when people have these paranormal experiences, it takes time for them to be able to, you know, process exactly what happened to them. But I've helped a lot of people with their hauntings, you know, online and in person. And the best thing that I think someone can do if they feel like there's an energy in their home is to not necessarily confront it, but acknowledge it and just, you know, say, "Hey, we're both here together. We're sharing this space. Why can't we just get along and kind of respect each other's boundaries?" Because, you know, in the paranormal, these energies reflect the energy that you give them back at you. So if you come at something with anger or fear, it's usually going to reflect that back towards you in the activity that comes afterwards. But if you approach something, an entity or an energy, with an open heart, with, you know, mm-hmm. as cheesy as it sounds, love and just kind of peace about you, typically these things will listen. And I mean, it's a trope within these haunted stories, but you know, that's the number one thing people always do. And what I would tell people to do is just calmly say, you know, this is my space and we have to find a way to live together and not, you know, have me being mentally tortured at all times by paranormal activity.
4: No kidding. It's interesting because I wonder how, if I experienced the same thing that Kathy did, how I would react to that. When I'm in the house, I'll use this as an analogy, and the listener's going to hate this, and I know I'm going to get a bunch of angry emails. But if I find a spider in the house, and I know there's a spider here, you have to squish that spider immediately, because there's the risk of it disappearing and not knowing where it went would drive me crazy. So you have to go on the hunt and take care of it immediately. I feel like if I were to witness something like that, I would have to head on approach it. And you're telling me this might not be the best way to approach it, because my experience is, okay, if I let it go, now I'm always going to wonder where it's at. I feel like I have to put an end to this right now, because I don't want to have to deal with this later. So if I come at it with that type of negative energy, you're saying I could be making things worse?
5: I would say so, because at the end of the day, I mean, if you think of a ghost as a human spirit, you always are going to have a better outcome to an argument or a disagreement if you approach it with a level head and a sense of, you know, almost mutual respect and honestly kindness and empathy versus attacking. And if you think that it's a human energy, I mean, I wouldn't like if somebody that I was showing myself to started screaming at me and yelling that they're pissed that I'm here in this house that I've been in for 200 years, you know?
4: Like, I know what you mean.
5: Someone said nice, I might be more willing to listen.
4: Well, that's a good perspective. I see an email from Aaron in Winnipeg, Manitoba. Thank you, Aaron. Good to have you. He said he's a longtime listener. Let's go. How about we go west of the Rockies? And Chris is in Redding, California. Chris, you're on Coast to Coast AM with Colin Broen. Go ahead.
8: Hello, gentlemen. Absolutely fascinating show, and I just appreciate it very much. You know, I'm just curious about your guest, his Norwegian connection. Is he Sami? Any Sami blood in him? They seem to be more sensitive. But anyway, I have two quick stories. I was going to college in a town called Cordelia and staying at this very, very old farmhouse, two-story farmhouse. Mm-hmm. And it had a wraparound stairs that went around the house and up into the attic, basically, where my room was. And I was laying there one night, and I hear this boom, boom, boom, boom, boom, boom, boom. That's someone coming up those stairs. And so I opened that door as fast as I could, and there's no one there. And so, man, that was scary. So I went back home to Redding, grabbed my rifle, and I heard that boom, boom, boom, boom, boom, coming up the stairs again. So I went right out there on the opened the door and racked one, because you can hear that gun racking all over the place. Mm-hmm. And anyway, I was down complaining to the old folks that rented the house to me. I said, is there any kind of strange things that have went on here? And he said, oh, yeah, the original people that bought this house, the wife stayed once and refused to stay there. His mother refused to stay in that attic, said there was chains rattling. And while I'm talking with him, I'm looking at the wall, and the stairways that originally were in that house were sealed. So it went from the bottom to my top floor, and they were sealed many, many, many, many years ago. So what I'm thinking is I'm hearing something coming up those stairs, and it's something that's not of this world. And I would hear something. I would lay in my bed very quiet at night, and you can hear people walking on the carpet, and someone was coming towards my bed. But another quick story is I was going to down the road, and I saw a sign for a yard sale. And I said, I don't have any money to myself, and I was drawn. I'm telling you, I was drawn to this yard sale. And I'm talking to this fellow, and I'm telling him I love to dig up old bones, not old bones, but old marbles and bottles and that kind of thing. And the guy next door said, oh, you'd be surprised what I'm finding in my yard. And then his conversation goes on. He says he's finding jewelry in his yard. Then the conversation goes further, and he says, oh, yeah, I'm finding human bones in my yard. And I'm
4: about ready.
8: I'm about ready to flip. So the guy that used to live in that house murdered a woman, chopped her up, threw her in the lake.
5: Wow.
8: And so I told him, I left that house, and in the back of my mind, I get this strong impression that drive this into the ground, because there's something about this story. So I went back to the guy's house that lived where the killer used to live. And he took me to the back of the house and showed me a pile of rocks and bushes. And he says, see this? And my wife's very sensitive and refuses to go anywhere near this. Then he takes me to the front of the house and shows me a bone that he found in the planter. So my wife swears up and down this is a human bone. Then he tells me the story about how his son comes down terrified in the middle of the night, absolutely terrified, but refuses to tell. What's fascinating is he refuses to tell his mother or father what's scaring him. And I told him, well, you know the history of this house, don't you? And he goes, yes. I'm afraid that if bones are found here, my property values will go down next to nothing. Something followed me home, and I've never felt this before in my life. It was the most horrible thing. It was a demonic oppression. I have no doubt about it. I was sitting there suffering over it, and the rat poison up in the attic decided to work, and I have a 1x12 ceiling, and I feel this pink on the top of my head, and maggots are falling down. So that's a combination of all the things that are going on. But, you know, there's nothing really. I prayed and prayed, and there was a person on television that was talking about, a pastor was talking about how you can get rid of these things. And the Bible says if two or more of you agree on anything, it will be done for you. And I'm praying with this television pastor. And all of a sudden, the wind outside the house went up from zero to like 80. It was the strangest thing I have ever felt in my life. And I could tell whatever that was told to leave in no uncertain terms. I could feel its essence, its evil essence, for the next couple of days. But it was extremely powerful.
4: Wow. Okay. So Colin, I want to get your thoughts on this. There's so much to unpack here. First, your initial impression.
5: Well, I have a personal story that's interesting from my haunted house. At one point, my dad heard somebody run across our kind of open floor.

0: answers, but praying never hurts. You know, whatever you do at home to try and cleanse your property, I know there are lots of different belief systems out there, but I feel like that intention that you can bring through prayer or even meditation and calling on your spirits and your divine beings that protect you, there's a lot of power in that. And I'm glad that he did that.
1: I don't know if you have any way to communicate with that person, or maybe who knows, that person may be listening, or there may be similar stories. If you know the person that lived in that house murdered someone on that property, odds are it could have happened more than once, and there could be other bodies on that property that have our unsolved murders, and there could be families that are waiting for closure on that. So please contact police and let them know what you found, and don't rob the jewelry off of these bodies, please. All right, we'll take some more of your calls with Colin Broen coming up after the break. Feel free to email me, Ryan Recker at coasttocoastam.com.

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1: News. I'm Roxanne Evans. President Trump stumping for Republicans in Tennessee Saturday, touting the administration's successes and calling for an end to DEI.
2: We got critical race theory and transgender insanity out of our schools. It's gone. We made English the official language of the United States.
1: Democrats say the administration discriminated against minorities. A Houthi missile attack on Riyadh Airport, killing 12 and injuring more than 300. U.S. officials reacting.
3: It's the third attack on the airport this week. The Iran-backed Houthis claimed the two earlier attacks. Saudi and Yemeni forces have been waging a very fierce battle with the group for weeks. Allies say they have retaken the vital Bab el-Mandeb Strait.
1: Fox's Molly Line. 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
1: And thank you for all the email messages. I got one that said I should purchase an EMF meter and have it in my studio during the show just to see if I get any unique readings when we're talking about things like this. That is a fantastic suggestion. I should go online and purchase one just to have running during the show to see if it peaks or anything strange happens while we're discussing things like this. That, you know what, I think I may have to look for one. Maybe Colin could give me some recommendations on one to pick up. Colin Broen is our guest. You can find him on his YouTube, The Paranormal Files, or some of the podcasts like The Conspiracy Files or Murder in America. We'll take some more calls from listeners here in the next half hour. 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
0: And welcome back to Coast AM. Got an email from Chris here that said he was the caller, and he said, yes, I did report this to police, and they said they were going to the house to investigate. So I think that was the right thing to do. Colin Broen is our guest. Colin, are you ready to take some more calls from listeners?
4: I'm ready. And before the end of the show, I've got a little anecdote to share with you that is pretty interesting.
0: Good. And that one person emailed me and said, since I'm doing shows like this, I should just get an EMT meter and hook it up in my studio and turn it on to see what happens. Do you have any recommendations equipment-wise that you like that I should look into?
4: Honestly, go on Amazon. You can find a perfectly good EMF meter on Amazon. It's shocking. You can get ghost hunting equipment delivered in one day or less nowadays.
0: Got it. All right.
4: You don't need the flashy device, just something basic.
0: EMF reader. I said EMT. Thank you. EMF, electromagnetic field meter. I'd be curious what happens if certain things peak during certain conversations. I would be very curious. All right, let's go to the first-time caller line, and Candace is in Kansas City, Kansas. Candace, go ahead. You're on Coast to Coast AM with Colin Broen.
5: Good morning, guys. I am a longtime listener but a first-time caller, and Colin, just wanted to let you know my husband and I listen to you on YouTube all the time.
4: Oh, thank you, Candace.
5: My question is, I was wondering what was the most, the scariest Estes method experience you've had.
0: Okay.
4: Ooh, that's a good one. That's a really good one. We've done, so if people are unfamiliar, the Estes method is a type of paranormal investigation method where you put on noise canceling headphones, you blindfold yourself, and you listen to a spirit box and read out loud the responses that you're hearing in your ears while other people that are outside of that ask the questions. So you're kind of disconnecting yourself from the line of questioning. And we've had a ton of really crazy Estes sessions. I typically dive into it and I get very animated and I do all the voices that exactly like I'm hearing them. We actually, as a part of this upcoming series that we shot for October in Appalachia, we did a couple of Estes Method sessions with a crew of guys that had their own show on a major network. I don't know if you guys have seen the show Mountain Monsters. It was a pretty cool show. But while I was doing the Estes, I was under talking to whatever was in this area that we were filming in. And there were a number of things and responses that came through that almost brought some of those guys to tears because they were so personal to them. And it connected with stories of people that they had lost and people that they knew that had died and even memories that they had with these people in this exact place that we were sitting in. And for me, it wasn't scary, but it was deeply profound because, you know, the regular people that I investigate with, my mom and dad, they come with me all the time now and film. My brother-in-law, we have our crew members now that we've recently brought onto the show. We're all very familiar with each other and we know each other's stories. So to have these people that I'm just meeting, you know, a few hours prior, come in and be present for the session and for the energy or the spirits or whoever or whatever was in the area to be sharing details of, you know, intimate memories that these people have, memories of people that have passed, was really striking and actually, you know, made me take a step back and kind of look at the Estes method and really the paranormal in that moment in a different way. Because, yeah, I mean, that's okay. Something that people get tripped up on is the scariness of the paranormal. And I agree, it is very scary. And I've had a lot of scary experiences. But, you know, at the end of the day, we're talking to people that have passed, people that lived long, real, happy lives. And it was just totally different. It was, instead of being freaky, it was beautiful. And it was really real. It was real to those guys to the point that, you know, I could tell that they were affected in a really deep way. And that was special to me.
0: All right. Let's take another call. And how about we go to the wild card line? And Alfred is in Seattle, Washington. You're on Coast to Coast AM. Go ahead.
6: Yes. Really interesting show. I was just laughing to myself. I've been hunted myself since forever, but I'm at a house where when I was about to rent it years ago, I went inside the house by myself. I had been given the keys and it was in the evening, you know, it was afternoon, the sun shining. I went and, I opened the shower curtain that somebody previous families left just there. And a bottle of, cause I heard a noise and a bottle of shampoo was just, you know, shaking back and forth. And then from there on, you know, we have experienced doors opening in the middle of the night. Let's say sometimes I'm up and it's like 2 a.m. I'm sitting at the table, all dark, everything. And it's like somebody just walks in. You can hear the doorknob opening, the door shutting, and then thumpings on the wall in the garage. And most of the activities in the garage. And it's just, I brought a priest in and he blessed the house, the garage and everything. And it didn't stop. And it's like, he's just like, move. I don't have the money to move somewhere else. So it's been happening for years. And it happened to previous families that decided to move out of the house because of the activity. I've had even instances where I walk into the garage and there's a bat just flying at high speed, circling me. And so, you know, I'm a Catholic Christian. So I just like, raise my hand and say a quick prayer and it just goes away. It's happened a couple of times. And then way back, there was somebody inside the garage. Nobody had the keys to the door that goes into the kitchen. And a lady started screaming because a person was trying to get out from the garage into the house. So yeah, that kind of thing. But thank you.
0: Okay.
4: Wow.
0: Thank you. Bats, by the way, that's an interesting one. I don't hear about bats too often associated with paranormal. Do you hear about certain animals or things like that associated with certain hauntings?
4: Cats and dogs, mainly. Bats, that's definitely a new one for me. But, you know, just hearing that story, thank you for sharing. It definitely sounds like, obviously, the garage is a focus point of this energy and this haunting. And, you know, it's not a one size fits all situation when it comes to the paranormal. Like I said, I had my house cleansed multiple times by these psychics. The main cleansing happened at the very kind of beginning of the haunting, but it really made this thing even more angry. And I've heard from so many people over the years that they've had priests come in to bless the home, or they've even had structural exorcisms performed on homes, mm-hmm. and it's done next to nothing. And for me, that's when it's really interesting, because if the traditional method to cleanse a place of that energy doesn't work, that either means that this energy or entity specifically is stronger, or it's not trying to frighten and attack. It wants you to, I don't know, maybe find something or discover something, or maybe there's something buried on the property that has some sort of relevance to a story that was never told. I mean, it sounds cheesy, but when you consider the world of the paranormal, nothing is really out of bounds. Like, anything is possible. Yeah. So,
0: all right.
4: Yeah. Crazy.
0: Let's go east of the Rockies. And Marie is in Georgia. You're on Coast to Coast AM with Colin Broen. Go ahead.
7: Hello. How are you guys doing? So I was calling because I've had different experiences, but this one, I worked for a military base for about 14 years. And at that base, we had, I don't really know what it was, but something would come into there and push things off of my boss's desk. And we had a gym and a locker room and everything in there. And they would go, like one night I was by myself, and all the lockers in the locker room started slamming at one time. And I called my sister and I said, I want you to hear this because I'm not crazy. Tell me what you hear. And the treadmills would run by themselves when you're closing up at night. But whatever it was, it seemed to be almost mischievous or playful. And so I wondered about the difference in just regular spirits and poltergeists, and if you had experience with that.
0: Okay.
4: I've had a lot of experience with poltergeist activity. And that can be the most frightening type of activity because it's often random and it's usually very strong and, you know, potentially violent, like things moving or very loud noises, seeing things. But once again, if you're not reading a negative sort of evil vibe from this entity or whatever it is, you know, the honest to God, my best advice would be to just acknowledge it and ask what it wants. If it can show you what it wants, if it can tell you what it wants. I know it's frightening to a lot of people, but these things usually, they want something unless they're trapped, like the stone tape theory. It's events replaying themselves over and over again. But usually when it comes to poltergeist activity, that's an entity with the level of intelligence that is trying to say something. Now, what they're trying to say, that's the question that all of us would like answered. But, you know, just treat it with respect and hopefully you can get that back.
0: All right. Well, I got an email question from Craig in Nebraska. This is kind of interesting. He started by saying that he grew up in a small town in Kansas and their friends had a Ouija board and the spirit that took it over went as H.J., and they said they had to quit because it was just getting too much for him. But he said on a side note, and this is where the question comes in, he said that they saw increased activity in their home after his older brother started hiding adult magazines in the attic so the parents wouldn't find it. He says, I don't think the spirits approved. So that's kind of an interesting thought. Can the spirits disapprove of things you're doing inside the home, which would increase activity to try to grieve the people in there?
4: 100%. And that's, you know, that's one of the most classic ghost stories or reputed causes of paranormal activity is spirits being angry at the fact that a home is being renovated or changed. And, you know, at the end of the day, too, I feel like people's energies themselves feed into hauntings. So if there's something like that, like a lie being sustained in a home like that, something, the truth being hidden, that creates an energy of its own within the people that are living there. And these things, some of these things that they love when that energy is present, you know, secrets or anger, that can almost power, if especially if it's a spirit that's seeking negativity.
0: All right. I think we have time for another call. Let's go wildcard line. And David is in Louisville, Kentucky. David, you're on Coast to Coast AM with Colin Broen. Go ahead.
8: Hello, guys. First-time caller. I'm a retired correctional officer. Spent 22 years working in a prison. We spent most of that time on third shift listening to Coast to Coast.
0: Great.
8: But the comment I got to make, we stayed at a cabin in the UP of Michigan. It was right on Lake Huron. And it had a weird totem pole in the back, right outside the back door of the cabin. And my wife had said that the cabin was haunted before we ever went up there, that her relatives would never go there again because they kept seeing spirits and different ghosts walking around the house. So we're sleeping. It's like 3 o'clock in the morning. And all of a sudden, right above our heads, something or somebody keeps banging on the cabin right above our heads. And then we look out the window, and that totem pole was glowing. And we could see walking through the woods just a bunch of different, like, it looked like spirits. Or I don't know what it was, but we were so spooked that my wife wouldn't get out of bed, and I just kept looking out the window. So, well, that's it, I guess.
0: Okay.
9: Wow.
0: Cabins and vacation spots, things like that. That probably happens a lot, too. You're in an unfamiliar place. Do you ever, I'm sure during your investigations, do you get a feel before you walk into a home? Do you get some sort of premonition sometimes?
4: Yeah, you can usually tell if a place has an energy the moment you can step through the door. I stayed at an Airbnb in Massachusetts one time that it was crazy. It was once again out of a horror film. They had a door in the Airbnb, and we opened this door, and it led down to a basement. And right next to it, there was a gigantic bottle of holy water. I'm an investigator, and I thought to myself, I have to go see what's in this basement. And it was like something out of The Conjuring. It was just a big open floor basement with things with like bed sheets draped over them. It looked like ghosts when your flashlight panned around the room, standing in every corner. And when you're in an unfamiliar space, you're going to have a heightened sense of awareness regardless. But I mean, you always got to check the listing, especially when you stay at like an Airbnb. Make sure you don't. You can get the vibes of a place sometimes through photos. Like, seriously, sure. I swear. But be sure to look at where you're staying before you check in.
0: Right. For the sake of time, I think we have to go. I got an email from a Justin who said he was 6 or 7 years old at the time. Him and his brother shared a room. The TV and VCR unplugged woke him up at 3 a.m. to the tape rewinding. That's always weird stuff.
4: Wow.
0: All right. Thank you for all the emails. And we had so many other calls we didn't get a chance to get to. Colin, by the way, if people wanted to look you up online and some of the things you're doing, where can they go?
4: You can check out the Paranormal Files on YouTube for the ghost hunting. But I also host the show, The Conspiracy Files, on all streaming platforms. And my wife and I co-host our true crime podcast, Murder in America.
0: I think there's a lot of people listening tonight that would really enjoy these. So go check out Colin Broen online. If you do a quick search on YouTube, the Paranormal Files would be a good place to start. Colin, I had so much fun. Thank you so much for your time tonight.
4: Thank you so much, man.
0: I went on Amazon and I ordered an EMF detector, so it's on its way. It's coming. 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
4: Condemnation. I'm Roxanne Evans, Fox News. A deadly missile attack on Saudi Arabia's main international airport has killed 12, including an American, and wounded more than 300 others. Fox's Stephanie Bennett.
5: King Khalid International Airport and the surrounding area has been targeted multiple times since fighting escalated between the Iran-backed Houthi rebels and the Saudi-backed Yemeni government forces. The Houthis claimed responsibility for earlier attacks that killed and wounded several other people. British, Spanish, and U.S. embassies in Riyadh are advising its citizens to avoid the airport and surrounding areas. But the fact that the Houthis have been able to disrupt such a significant airport will have a large impact. Now, the Houthi rebels have made gains along the Red Sea, giving them better surveillance of shipping in a corridor that's a crucial alternative to the Strait of Hormuz, where Iran has been attacking ships. The Saudis have sought support from the U.S. and other allies, along with its airports, military facilities, and oil infrastructure have also came under attack.
4: President Trump has struck a deal for Russian diesel. Edward Lawrence of Fox Business.
6: 300,000 tons of diesel have now been agreed to be released by Russia, and Russia actually removed the sanctions or the block that they had on giving that to the globe. Another 500,000 tons of oil will go out on November 1st, so you'll have an immediate impact on global prices and then a continued impact after November. From the president's perspective, he's been trying to get diesel prices down so the price doesn't affect inflation. Vladimir Zelensky, the president of Ukraine, he does not like this deal, condemned it immediately, saying it would just prolong the war, giving Russia more money.
4: President Trump told reporters that Ukraine should get a new president because Zelensky doesn't make deals. And what was Hurricane Isaias is now moving north and bringing heavy rains after slamming into Florida's panhandle last night. 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
4: Ahead of the midterms, President Trump is stumping for GOP candidates across several states to help keep Republicans in the majority. And while at a rally in Clarksville, Tennessee, he addressed immigration, comparing the number of migrants who entered the country illegally with those that entered under the Biden administration.
12: When I inherited that border, that was the worst border maybe anywhere, anytime in the entire world. 25 million people came in through our southern border. Now, in 17 months, zero people came in to our country illegally.
4: The Cato Institute estimates that there were actually 8,900 migrants who got into the U.S. illegally in 2025. One Philadelphia police officer is

0: dead. A second is recovering after a Saturday morning shooting in West Philadelphia. The district attorney shared details on the suspect and outlined what is next.
1: There will be a bail hearing. Just so we're clear, this defendant is going to be held without bail based upon the charges and based upon all of the circumstances. The name of that defendant is Eric Lewis.
0: Prosecutors charged Lewis in connection with the death of the officer, the injury of the second officer, and for shooting at nine other officers. Prediction market Kalshi opened an investigation into suspicious bets related to President Trump's selection of his next press secretary. The Wall Street Journal reports the company said that it was looking into at least three trades placed on the platform shortly before news outlets began announcing the appointment of Katie Zachariah. One $19 bet on her appointment was placed Thursday evening. It's expected to pay out roughly $1,900. Two others, $174 and $180, expected to pay out nearly $3,700 and $4,000, respectively. I'm Roxanne Evans, and this is Fox News.

0: Jason is an avid hiker who loves the outdoors. 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
1: Looking at some of the emails coming in, and one person, Pamela, emailed from Nebraska and said, "This is the scariest show ever. Lying in bed, listening to the show. How am I supposed to sleep now? Turning on the lights." I hear you. A lot of great emails coming in here tonight, and I wish we had enough time to get through all of them and all the calls, but I do appreciate them, and I do try to reply to as many as I can, too. Ryan Recker at coasttocoastam.com is how you do that. A couple of things that I was looking at online, and you can find this story on our website, and it talks about where the most UFO sightings are reported in the country. And I looked it up. Here's the number one: Delaware, then New York, Oregon, Washington, Florida, Arizona, Texas, New Mexico, and Alaska. Now, this is per capita, meaning this is how many people live in the state. So you have a 1 in 825 chance of seeing one in Delaware. This is based on reportings. So they say 1 in every 825 people have seen a UFO, at least reported seeing one. The states with the least amount of sightings: Louisiana, Mississippi, Alabama, New Jersey, Virginia, Maryland, Illinois, North Carolina. That surprises me to see New Jersey in there. Another thing, I noticed that a lot of people, our friends in Canada right now, may be seeing the Northern Lights. I guess it's a strong night for activity there. If you are in Canada and you're witnessing the aurora, I would like to hear from you. Send me a photo. That'd be neat. Ryan Recker at coasttocoastam.com. I've only experienced it a few times in Michigan. In order to see them, you see all these great photos of the Northern Lights, and they look so cool. And finally, it was going to be strong enough to be witnessed where I live, and I went outside, and you don't really see anything, just maybe a small little tint. And as it turns out, all the beautiful photos, there's a trick you have to use on your phone. You have to do the long exposure.

0: exposure and let it sit there for a little bit to catch the colors. So you couldn't really see it with the naked eye the way the photographs show it. I haven't experienced it that way, but some people have. And a lot of people in Canada say, oh, yeah, this happens all the time. If you are seeing the Northern Lights now, I would like to know about it. Email me, RyanRecker at coasttocoastam.com. Joining us after the break, our guest for the next couple of hours is a dream work expert, a psychologist, an author, Dr. Bonnie Buchner. And we had Bonnie on about a year ago. I think it was late last year, November. So I'm looking forward to having Bonnie back on because we had a show just a few weeks ago when I was in. And someone called in and said, have you heard about this phenomenon called mall world, where people are having this shared dream? Well, it turns out Dr. Buchner wrote about it for Psychology Today. So we'll start the show there after the break on Coast to Coast AM. Don't go anywhere.
1: All right, let's start here because this one sounds almost unbelievable. Carnivora is actually a pure extract made from the Venus flytrap plant. Yes, that Venus flytrap. I'm joined by the president of Carnivora, Deborah Lau. So how does a plant like that end up in a supplement?
2: Good question. It goes back to research in Europe in the 1970s. Dr. Keller discovered that compounds in the Venus flytrap could interact with abnormal cells and support immune function.
1: So this isn't folklore. This is studied?
2: That's correct. It's a pure extract, no fillers, no dilution, designed to help modulate the immune system.
1: And people have used this for decades.
2: 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Even notable figures like Ronald Reagan reportedly used it during his own health challenges.
1: That's incredible.
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1: If someone's hearing this and thinking, I need to look into that,
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1: A carnivorous plant helping the human body, only on Coast to Coast.
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0: And welcome back to Coast AM. Saw this article on Psychology Today. It's called Mall World, Are People Dreaming of the Same Place? Which is a great question, because just a couple of weeks ago when I was hosting, someone called in and emailed too. Later emailed me back with some follow-up links to talk about this mall world. It's this phenomenon that so many people are claiming online that they are experiencing this same mall in their dreams. Joining us now is a dream work expert, a psychologist, Dr. Bonnie Buckner. Thank you so much for coming on to Coast again. It's glad to have you back.
1: Hey, Ryan. Thanks so much for having me back.
0: Great work writing for Psychology Today. I like this piece you put in. And when I was doing some research on this after someone called in and brought it to my attention, this was the first article that came up. You're writing on it. So is it possible that the same dream is being shared among multiple people across the country, the exact same thought that they are in this mall in their dreams?
1: Okay, let's back up just a second. So Mall World started when someone in 2021 posted on a subreddit, "Hey, is anybody dreaming about this?" And they had a photo and they talked about it, and it's a mall where it's eerily empty and they're by themselves and it's just like this endless row of stores. Maybe there's like an escalator that goes nowhere, these weird passages that kind of, you know, lead off. And suddenly all these people started, you know, emailing in or posting in on the subreddit saying, "Oh my gosh, I've been dreaming about this same place forever." And some little details started to come out. Some person said, "Mine has an amusement park in it." Another person said, "Mine's not empty. I've got like tons of people in it." And then on TikTok, someone named Jessica Tilton drew a map and said, "I've been dreaming of the exact same place for years. And I just started to draw a map of it because each time I go into the dream, I can kind of like explore a different room in it." That went viral. People started drawing their mall dreams. So we have a sort of, you know, if we're going to be like super sleuths on this, we've got a situation where at first it seems like everybody is going into some kind of shared space, like a collective consciousness, you know, like we're all going to meet in this mall in our sleep and explore it together. But really, when you start to dig into what people are writing about it, it's more of mall as a place that collectively in our culture, we know really well. We know it really well, just like we know a high school, just like we know a hospital. These are common locations that show up in dreams because they're common locations that we live in and go to in our regular daily life. And then even more interesting to me is the sort of experience. For many people, it feels kind of creepy, like they want to get out of Mall World. It's not necessarily a place that they want to explore so much as there's this sense of deja vu and confusion. Like I said, there's no exits. So that's interesting to me, what we're sort of collectively feeling about malls and what it says about us as a society.
0: Wow. Okay. So let's digest this for a moment. So you're saying this could just be a giant coincidence because the reference point is something that a lot of people know. It's a common public area. You don't think there's any sort of, let's say, connection to these dreams. So when they're under in dreamland, that none of these things are actually happening collectively.
1: Well, I definitely think this is built into a collective thing. I mean, everything has gone viral at this point, right? And so there's also that sense, like now I'm thinking about malls, thinking about mall dreams. I mean, I've had mall dreams. Have you ever had mall dreams, Ryan?
0: You know, maybe, but what's more impressive is that people could wake up and draw maps of the mall. I can't recall my dreams to that amount of detail after the fact. That's, to me, one of the most impressive things of all of this.
1: It's pretty fascinating, for sure, to have that kind of dream recall. I could definitely draw my mall dreams. And mall dreams take on a different tenor at different moments. Let's just think about waking time for a moment. I knew we were going to talk about this today, and I was thinking about all the different places I've been in my life in waking time where I've been to a mall. I've been in malls in a lot of different countries. Shockingly, I've been to a lot of malls, and I don't think of myself as a mall person, but that's how ubiquitous malls are. And when I think back about those different malls, whether it's been in Poland or it's been in Uganda or it's been in many of the different states in the US, they all kind of look the same. They all kind of have the same layout. There's a food court, there's some escalators, there's a lot of stores. They don't vary that much. Even the stores are often the same. There's a Uniqlo in Paris, there's one in Honolulu. There's a sameness to it that all of us around the world are experiencing. So that's already a shared point. And then if we start kind of talking about mall world, then there's a thing called dream incubation, which means I begin to set an intention for what I want to dream about. Are we connecting in mall world? I'm sure it's possible at certain moments, but this is more of like an understanding of what location actually means in dreams.
0: Something else that came to mind where this is an interesting phenomenon where people have had certain spurs of ideas and they've invented something, and there's all these people that have this same sort of awakening at the same time. Whoa, how did that happen where so many independent people had the same thought and the same idea and they try to present the same invention or the same movie or the same script, but all these people are isolated from each other and they say it just came to me all of a sudden. That came to mind too with Mall World. I thought, is it possible that the inspiration started popping up in all these different people's minds without knowing it's happening and there's something else going on there that we can't explain?
1: Yeah, like the 100th monkey thing. That's super interesting. And actually, REM sleep was discovered independently at the same time in both France and the US. And it was called two different things. One, the US called it REM sleep, and in France, they were calling it paradoxical sleep. And that sort of thing, we do have, there's a whole, sense of things, a world of things, I call it the dream field, that is outside of our physical awareness. I'm in a very specific room with walls, a door, a window, but outside of that, we pick up on a whole lot of other things, including thoughts and emotions of others and feelings. I'm sure you've had it occur. Most of your listeners, I'm sure, have had it occur that you've thought about somebody very strongly and suddenly they called you, right? So, in that sense, we are all connected. And so, there's kind of two things going on. There's that sort of connected as a collective, let's say in the dream field, and also this sort of shared experience of malls. Another thing that pops up all the time in dreams, with all my clients is airports, being constantly in airports, trying to find the gate, can't find the gate, where's my ticket, this sort of thing, which have a lot of the same feelings as mall dreams.
0: That's interesting. And I wonder too, given that mall culture is something that's a dying thing, you don't really see people hanging out at the mall like you used to back in like the 90s, for example. So I would have the reference point of going with my friends and my parents dropping me off, and there being a lot of people inside of a crowded, busy mall. And other people may only have that reference point through television and movies where they watch something that was recorded in the past and haven't experienced it in themselves. I'd be curious how many people have these sort of dreams with no reference point whatsoever, and what they were describing was the mall, even though they'd never seen one before.
1: Yeah, that's really interesting. Although I did do a little research into that because I also thought, well, maybe mall going sort of ended with my generation. And actually, Gen Z go to malls. And we kind of think about the sort of Valley girl, mall schlepping, sort of hanging out, of being a certain era, right? But malls are the place you go to. It's sort of a third space. This is one of the things I was writing about in Psychology Today. It's not home and it's not school. It is a third space that's a meeting space that is still something used by Gen Z today, not just online. They also like to gather in person.
0: Oh, interesting. Something else I thought, and I don't think this is the case, but with the success over the summer of Backrooms, I know there's a lot of Hollywood execs that want to find the next big story on Reddit to make a movie because they want to replicate that sort of success. But this came out in 2021, so well before any of these other projects started popping up. So, it's been around for a while. I think that may draw some concrete evidence that it wasn't just made up, perhaps that it wasn't just, created for the fact that some executive finds it accidentally to make a movie. So I always like this idea of shared dreaming. And I think when we spoke last in November of last year, that was something you said you've been able to do. You actually train people, and part of it is that you've actually experienced some shared dreams before.
1: Yeah, one of the things you can do, I talked a minute ago about dream incubation, which is really setting the intention to have a certain dream. A lot of people use it to ask a question. I'd like to, have a dream that tells me more about this decision that I need to make, for example. So the tricky thing about doing that is we have to kind of clear out a lot of other things that might get in the way. We have to clear out doubt. We have to clear out some of these other things. But once we do that kind of work, we can receive some information about ourself, whatever we're incubating, that is likely going to be something unexpected. If we could make that decision, if we're, talking about that, if we can make it on our own, we would have already made it. So obviously we need some sort of extra information from our inside. So dream incubation is used a lot to help understand things that we need a little more information about. But you can also use it to sort of train your consciousness in a way. So you can have a dream incubation to dream about a purple elephant, just to sort of train yourself to kind of wake up and become more lucid in your dreams. And again, I don't advocate going crazy with this kind of thing at all. It's really good to just be open to whatever our dreams want to bring us. But in certain classes with people, we've had the decision to incubate a dream where we meet in a pre-decided place, so in a park that we all seem to know, or something like this. And then in the dream, to make sure that we say something to each other that only we know, but then when everybody wakes up, we write it down. So it's a form of verification. So in those dreams, these things have been verified. We've met as a group, and then when we meet in person again, each person says, "Well, this was said in our conversation when we met in the dream," and that gets verified. I find, this is, I know a lot of people think, "Wow, there's no way." I find, first of all, I've had this happen over and over again, and that's why we're very specific to do different forms of verification, because it really grounds it. And I find this is a really reaffirming thing that as humans, we are much more connected than we think we are. And I find that also life-affirming and very positive for us.
0: Wow, that's interesting to me. Do you find, as we try to explain some things that could be unexplainable, and people talk about, ghosts or spirits, and you talk about different dimensions, is it possible, do you think, that as we try to understand dreaming, that there could be something paranormal to it? There could be something unexplainable when it comes to what we enter into when we dream.
1: I think there's a lot about dreaming, Ryan, that's unexplainable. And I think that's one of the greatest values about dreams. We try so hard to understand and lock down everything in our world and explain it away and put a bunch of science on it. But I think there's something really important about mystery and being surprised, because that's the real secret ingredient of discovery. If there wasn't a corner of the map still left to discover, society wouldn't advance. And I think it's really important for us to leave that corner sort of open and enter it with a giant question mark and curiosity before we try and,

We will take some of your calls in the next hour. So if you have the capability of calling in, that would probably be the best thing for you to do, is just hold off and you can talk to our guest, Dr. Bonnie Buckner, on Coast to Coast AM. Don't go anywhere.

0: Before you head to the polls, make sure you're informed. 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
1: News. I'm Deborah Valentine. A dozen people dead, including one American, over 300 hurt following an attack on the international airport in Saudi Arabia's capital of Riyadh. Fox's Stephanie Bennett.
2: King Khalid International Airport and the surrounding area has been targeted multiple times since fighting escalated between the Iran-backed Houthi rebels and the Saudi-backed Yemeni government forces.
1: The Saudi-led coalition blamed Iran-backed Houthi rebels in neighboring Yemen. The southwestern U.S. and Ensenada, Mexico being impacted by post-tropical cyclone Rachel Long Beach, California Mayor is Rex Richardson.
3: Of our community, we are asking the following. First, we want to acknowledge that this is going to get worse in the coming days. So take this seriously and be prepared.
1: Meanwhile, post-tropical storm Isaias is now between Alabama and Tennessee, moving north-northeast. 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

0: Jason is an avid hiker who loves the outdoors. 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
1: I'm looking at some of these emails that are coming in, like Maxwell, who said, "The mall I have been dreaming about for years now is quite large, neon lights, strange vintage restaurants, and a secret video arcade off an unmarked skinny hallway, all of 80s games. Also, sometimes there's a department store that has a bookcase filled with old school Advanced Dungeons and Dragons first edition books. Wouldn't that be something to find? Whenever I go to a garage sale or my wife goes to a Goodwill or a Salvation Army, one of those thrift stores, I always tell her, look for Dungeons and Dragons books because, man, people love those. And if they ever get donated, there's going to be a sad person that lost their books and a happy person, and that's me, to be able to put one in the collection. Thank you, Maxwell, for that message. And all the other ones, common dream theme messages, like Cameron, who was talking about his reoccurring dreams, full of color, and the sky being basically just a constant light. If you want to email me, Ryan Recker at coasttocoastam.com. Our guest is a dream work expert, psychologist, and author and founder of the and CEO of the International Institute for Dream.

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0: And welcome back to Coast AM. I'm Ryan Recker. Joining us here is a dream work expert, a psychologist, Dr. Bonnie Buckner. I wanted to give you an analogy about dreaming, and you can tell me if you think there's anything to this, because earlier today, I was watching a movie with my daughter. It was The Chronicles of Narnia, and I think a lot of people are familiar with that book, very popular book. And part of it is you have these four kids, they discover this wardrobe, and at the back of it, they just keep going and they're in a different world. And I thought, that's kind of like dreaming in a way, where, you know, you enter into this state, and next thing you know, you're in a different world. But the things that you do in that world can affect you, and it affects the people over there on the other side. So do you think that dreaming in general, the collective nature of it, could there be another side of it where there really is tapping into something collective and we are actively participating in it if we know it or not? Or do you think for the most part, we are not actively participating and we're basically watching like a Netflix version of it where we're just almost, it's on a screen and we're just, we're tapping into it, but we're just someone experiencing it, but not actively.
1: That is a great, the Chronicles of Narnia is a great analogy. That's really awesome. Thank you for that. Everything is active, everything. There is no passive Netflix living that's going on in our lives. And the way we are affecting everything is super subtle. I mean, think about this. When right now, you know, there's a lot going on in the world. There's a lot of upheaval, a lot of things in question. There's some elections going on and we can feel it in the same way that we can kind of feel when, oh, the temperature's dropping, fall is on the way. We tap into emotions at large, feelings at large, the sort of current zeitgeist of thought. And so when we're dreaming, we have opportunities to bring in fresh ideas. And if we bring those fresh ideas to our waking time, then we begin to push back into that collective consciousness, that zeitgeist, and change it. I mean, we talked earlier, you brought up that people invent things independently in different places kind of at the same time. This is a very known thing. And I remember in my 20s, I worked in Hollywood and I remember getting scripts. There was that period, I don't know if you remember, the volcano movies, right? And they all kind of came out at the same time. And this sort of idea of a certain place of interest spurs creative endeavors, inventions. You know, many of our big inventions come from dreams. Everything from the theory of relativity to a lot of scientific insights like diabetes as a insulin as a cure for diabetes. These things came from dreams. So the question is, am I going to take the ideas of my dreams and actually pay attention to them when I wake up? Because a lot of people don't, you know, either they just run down and start making coffee and get going in the morning, or dismiss it. Oh, that'll never happen. That's not something I could do. But for those who, you know, sort of pick up the ideas in their dreams and play with them a little bit, then already just that starts to bring something into possibility and it begins to change what other people are thinking about.
0: Wow. Have you ever seen the movie Dream Scenario? It's with Nicolas Cage, came out a few years ago.
1: I didn't see that. Is it good?
0: Okay. It's Dream Scenario, and here's the premise of it. It's a kind of a dark movie. So people start collectively having dreams where the character that Nicolas Cage plays shows up in their dreams. He basically just is like a background character in a lot of people's dreams. And someone recognizes him from the dream, like, oh yeah, you're in my dream. So a journalist writes about it, and then all these other people start saying they've also had this collective dream where Nicolas Cage starts showing up. And I don't want to ruin too much of the premise of the movie, so I'm going to be very vague in the way I bring it up. It starts off where he kind of becomes a celebrity, but since he's also associated with negative dreams, it also has its repercussions, even though he's not really the person in their dreams. It's just, for whatever reason, his character starts showing up. So it leads into a point where people understand that this collective dreaming can happen. So companies like big tech companies start to try to find ways to manifest it and monetize it. So they start showing up to advertise to you in your dreams after they realize this would happen. Okay, so that's the premise of the movie, just in general. Do you think there's companies out there that are actively studying and trying to find ways to inject themselves into your dreams? Is this sort of science happening, or is that just science fiction?
1: Well, I have not seen Dream Scenario, but I did just write another blog for Psychology Today about a book called The Dream Hotel that has a lot of similarities about an AI company that is inserting itself into people's dreams to determine whether or not that person is a security risk. So it takes place in a dystopic world where everybody is heavily watched as potential security risks. And do I think there are companies out there who are doing that? There are definitely companies out there who are doing a lot, not companies, universities, scientific research. Is it backed by companies? I don't know. Who are trying to influence dreams, not in a nefarious way, but in more of a healing way for helping people who have recurrent traumatic nightmares, for example. Will that ever bleed over into advertising and wanting to put ads in our dreams? I mean, they seem to want to put advertising everywhere else in the world. So maybe, I hope not. I think dreams are our last free frontier. But you know what's interesting? I was thinking about this at the break, Ryan, about this whole idea of, you know, what gets picked up as collective in our dreams. And I've been doing this dream work for 25 years, and I have never, as far as I can recall, had someone bring a dream to me that had a UFO or an alien in it. Never.
0: Interesting.
1: I find that super interesting. I had never thought about it until I was listening to some of the things you guys play in the break. And, you know, UFOs are very much part of the collective. You know, everybody's seen ET, I'm pretty sure. And
0: that's interesting.
1: I know,
0: because
1: right?
0: You talk about, you know, being influenced by the things that you see in your life and how it may play a part in your subconscious and your dreaming. So you think that would show up more often. There are instances, in going back to the paranormal, where people believe that it was a dream, but they later believe that it wasn't a dream. They believe that it was an abduction. And they were kind of like tricked into believing it was only a dream because they couldn't believe they were abducted. Those sort of things, and those sort of stories we hear a lot on the program where they're kind of fooled into it. When you talk about the alien thing, I'm wondering if I've ever had a dream about aliens, and I can't think of it. What about monsters then? So if we're talking about non-humans, do people have dreams about monsters?
1: Oh, yeah. That's super common.
0: Yeah. So there are non-humans that people have dreams about. I wonder why not aliens?
1: Yeah, I don't know. I literally have never thought about that till now. So many cultural things show up in dreams. I have a lot of people bring in dreams about Marvel comics. I have a lot of people. I thought you were going to go somewhere different with the Nicolas Cage thing. I have a lot of people who show up with dreams these days that have Trump or Putin in it, or, you know, the guy in North Korea, like those big leaders that we have a certain reference point to show up a lot in our dreams. But aliens, no.
0: I think I've had celebrities before. I don't know if I've ever had a world leader, maybe. It's fascinating to think because, you know, what influences us here could influence us in other ways that we can't imagine. And going back to something we might have kind of hinted or mentioned before, there's artists like musicians that said their ideas came to them in dreams. There's writers whose novels came to them in dreams. That stuff happens all the time, it seems like.
1: All the time. The Twilight series came from a dream. Apparently Sophie's Choice came from a dream. Paul McCartney wrote a couple of songs that came from dreams. And that's the thing, you know, We're very limited in our thoughts. First of all, we're super busy. And so we're all way more creative than we give ourselves the chance to even explore because we're so busy doing things like going to the grocery store, getting the kids out to school, and we don't really spend a lot of time to reflect. And dreams are sort of nature's gift to us. It's a space out of time where we can be creative and we can explore certain things. And it's a very active cognitive state also, by the way. I want to bring that in as a dream work researcher. It's a place of a very active mental thinking, putting things together, regulating emotions, bringing forward potentials in ourselves that we're not noticing during the day. We just did a study, our institute just did a study with Sophia University on using our method of dreams that I talk about in the book, The Secret Mind. We did a 10-week study with people, and it was super interesting, the results that came out of that, because by the end of the study, the frequency of nightmares went down, a sense of well-being and agency went up, and feelings of distress went significantly down. So people felt better and felt like they had more of an opportunity to shift things in their life when they got to the other end of the study by working with dreams in this way.
0: Wow. I get emails. Like one person, Susan, emailed me from Washington and said she doesn't have dreams about malls, but she has dreams about stadiums, large, like sporting events, stadiums, things like that. So do you find that some of these settings are interchangeable? It doesn't have to be a mall, but similarly, it could be things like stadiums.
1: I mean, it can be. Location is something really important in dreams, actually. There's something I call the locating aspect of dreams. And, everything that happens in our life happens in a very specific place. It doesn't just happen in an abstract place. It happens in, ninth grade science class when we have a failed experiment, or in the conference room at a very specific work where we have the explosive boss. Things are very specific in our lives. And so when we dream about location, it's really where we're located mentally, emotionally, in our own sort of inner compass point. That location is never a pure location. It always has some kind of anachronistic or other thing put in there. So it might be ninth grade science class, but I have my current work computer in there. So by locating me in a certain sense or feeling of something specific that is going to recall to mind specific things that happened there and bringing in, and there's this too, with the addition of maybe the work computer from current times, that teaches me something new. It shows me something new about how I'm feeling. There's an old feeling, there's a new scenario, and then I can make a choice about it. So the thing about these mall dreams is they're different. Meaning, for some people, it's a super packed space and they're moving through a whole lot of people. For other people, it's eerie and lonely and quiet. And there's this sense of, sort of confusion about it. So every mall dream is actually different. I even went back on Reddit last night to sort of see what kind of new things are coming up. And there's a whole thread developing about all the differences about mall dreams. So it depends on how I feel about malls and the different experiences I've had about malls, which you alluded to earlier. I had a weird thing. I got COVID when COVID first kind of came out. And for the time that I didn't feel well, I stopped dreaming. And
0: Oh,
1: then I
0: weird.
1: started to have, it was really weird. And then I started to have these dreams, the exact same dream every single night, which was a mall dream. I'm in this mall and there's floods of people all moving in one direction, and I'm going against them. And I knew that was my body showing me that I'm like pushing against, like my inner immune system is kicking in, I'm pushing against the tide of being sick. And then all of a sudden, I had a dream where there was a lot of color. It was outside of the mall and it was moving in all kinds of different directions. And I knew, okay, I'm on top of it now. I'm going to get well. And I did.
0: Wow.
1: So dreams also are telling us about our inner self, our body, our physical body, our emotional body, our mental body. So today I might
0: That's
1: have one kind
0: interesting.
1: of small dream, but I might have another one, in a month.
0: Yeah. But can I tell you two common dreams I get, and maybe you can tell me if that means anything. There's one is very common, which is I'm back in college and I forgot that I signed up for a class and now I'm not going to graduate because I haven't showed up all year for that class. That seems to be a really common one, right?
1: It is common, yeah.
0: Yep. Here's the other one I get. I'll have dreams about relatives of mine who have passed, and in my mind, I'll think if I'm seeing them, it means I've time traveled into the past. So I have an ability to try to change something here, to go back and recognize that I'm getting a second chance at something. Is that a common dream?
1: It is a common dream. And what's not common, though, about Orion is that you have this sense of I can go back and I can make a shift or I can learn something new. I have a different opportunity here. That's a great place to
0: Different.
1: be. And it's really what I'm
0: Okay.
1: trying to teach people to do because we can.
0: Yeah, and I always thought if let's say there was some sort of ability to tap into the consciousness, or let's say you're communicating to different dimensions or whatever it may be, they don't recognize that they're no longer here. So I think, okay, I'm not communicating with them like you would, like with a medium, for example. That's different. I'm just, for whatever reason, zapped into the past, and it's like a time travel situation. And sometimes it's not changing things for me. It's like, I gotta warn them about 9/11. It's stuff like that that goes through my mind where we have to, change something that I know is coming up that they don't know is coming up yet. Dr. Bonnie Buckner, do you want to take some calls from listeners after the break?
1: Let's do it. Yeah.
0: Great. You can find her book, The Secret Mind, Unlock the Power of Dreams to Transform Your Life. That would be a good spot. Or you can look her up online too. She's the CEO of the International Institute for Dreaming and Imagery, Dr. Bonnie Buckner. After the break, don't go anywhere on Coast to Coast AM.

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3: Another attack in Saudi Arabia. I'm Deborah Valentine, Fox News. The latest attack on the international airport in Saudi Arabia's capital of Riyadh killed 12 people, including an American. Over 300 others were injured. Reporters asked President Trump if the U.S. will get involved.
4: We may. We're going to look at it.
5: How soon?
4: We just found out about the recent attack, so we'll make a decision. We move very quickly.
3: A Saudi-led coalition blamed Iran-backed Houthi rebels in neighboring Yemen. Four deaths are blamed on now post-tropical storm Isaias, now over northern Alabama, heading north-northeast. Nearly 500,000 Floridians and Alabamans remain without power, with Georgia also impacted. Fox's Sarah Allegre reports from Atlanta.
6: A lot of these roads closing down, and then Georgia Department of Transportation coming in, working to restore that. The Georgia Department of Transportation working fast to make that rain subside, or that water subside, working fast to drain it. So definitely some good news to report. And this is just one example of the damage that we're seeing across this state. Those down tree limbs, down power lines, too, moving forward across the region, getting very dangerously close to homes. We've seen it in Troop, DeKalb counties, just some examples. Massive trees, though, getting very close, damaging garages, too. Some others just kind of falling just feet away. And so families that we've been talking to just tell us, you know, it's a very close call for them.
3: Hundreds of thousands remain without power. Florida's Division of Emergency Management Executive Director is Jack Perdue.
7: We mobilized over 16,000 linemen, and they are hard at work right now getting power restored.
3: Isolated tornadoes are a possibility for the Piedmont Triad in north-central North Carolina. Former Hurricane Rachel is also affecting the southwestern U.S. and a portion of Mexico. Simon is expected to make landfall today along Mexico's western coast as a Category 4 hurricane. 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
3: A veteran Philadelphia police officer is dead, his partner recovering after being ambushed during a 911 call on a report of a man with a gun Saturday. Philadelphia Mayor Sherelle Parker called for tougher laws to combat crime in the wake of the officer's death.
11: We can no longer act as if the laws we have on the books are enough to protect the Commonwealth, our city, the men and women who protect and serve us, and our citizens in particular.
3: DA Larry Krasner identifies the suspect in custody as Eric Lewis. He faces multiple charges, including the death of veteran officer 40-year-old Shane Sieber, a married father of two. A failed execution, 10 days in the hospital and now back in prison. Fox's Carmen Roberts has more on Krista Pike and her uncertain future.
12: Tennessee death row inmate Krista Pike is out of the hospital and at a Nashville prison rehab center. The 50-year-old was hospitalized for 10 days after the state's botched execution on September 30th. Afterwards, the unconscious Pike was placed on a hospital ventilator, and at one point her attorneys feared she wouldn't survive. Pike was sentenced to death for the brutal 1995 torture and murder of her classmate, Colleen Slimmer. Pike's attorneys are asking the governor to commute her death

0: sentenced to life without parole, but the state hasn't ruled out another execution attempt. Carmen Roberts, Fox News.
1: Tennessee Governor Bill Lee suspended executions for the rest of the year following the failed execution of Pike. The state is investigating what went wrong. The Cleveland Guardians beat the Chicago White Sox 2-0 in Game 5 to advance to the ALCS. The Guardians pitching staff struck out a postseason record 21 batters in the game. They'll take on the Tampa Bay Rays in Game 1 on Monday night. I'm Deborah Valentine. This is Fox News.

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1: And thank you for calling in. We got a bunch of people that already are getting lined up for our guest. Dr. Bonnie Buckner is a dream work expert, a psychologist, an author, and founder and CEO of the International Institute for Dreaming and Imagery. I'm getting a lot of emails, too, about dreams. One person, Dan from Wisconsin, said, I have discovered lucid dreaming in the last few years. It's helped me with my lack of sleep. As a police officer, it could also help with PTSD, which is kind of interesting, too. Ask your guest, how does 3 hours of lucid dreaming make up 8 hours of loss of sleep? That's interesting. When I dream, it feels like 5 minutes, perhaps, of dreaming of, you know, perhaps narrative or what's going on only lasts for a short amount of time. I wonder what Dr. Buckner says about that. So we'll take some of your calls. I'll try to read some of your emails. If you want to email me your question, ryanrecker@coasttocoastam.com. I try to get as many phone calls as we can in, but if I get to the point where I realize, okay, we're not going to have time for a call, I try to get through as many emails as I can, especially the really interesting ones like Dan from Wisconsin here. 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
2: Let me simplify this. Carnivora is a supplement made from a carnivorous plant, the Venus flytrap, turned into a pure liquid extract and capsule.

0: animals. That's the starting point. Now, why does that matter? I'm talking with the president of Carnivora, Deborah Alau. What makes this plant so unique?
1: That's a great question, George. The Venus flytrap is unique because it can digest insects while protecting its own cells from its digestive enzymes. This remarkable self-protection mechanism led Dr. Keller to believe that the plant possessed an advanced immune system.
0: So the idea is help the body do what it's already designed to do.
1: Exactly. Carnivora works as an immune modulator, helping balance and activate your natural defenses.
0: And this has been around for a while.
1: Decades. It's not new, but more people are discovering it now.
0: If someone wants to learn more,
1: they could visit our website, carnivora.com. That's carnivora.com.
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4: And welcome back to Coast AM. I'm Ryan Recker. If you want to email me, ryanrecker@coasttocoastam.com. This night is going by quick. Joining us here is dream work expert, psychologist, and author and founder and CEO of the International Institute for Dreaming and Imagery, Bonnie Buckner. Dr. Bonnie Buckner, thank you so much for coming on. Are you ready to take some calls from listeners?
5: Yeah, I would love to. Thank you.
4: I work with someone by the name of Kyle Kimball here in Detroit, and he said, I bet hosting Coast to Coast AM is the closest you'll ever get to time travel, because from the start to the end of the show, you don't know where the time went, and he is absolutely right about that. These nights go by quick. How about we start with the first-time caller line, and James is in Florida. James, you're on Coast to Coast AM. Go ahead.
6: Yeah, good morning, Ryan and Bonnie. Great show. Love it. Every time I can always get into a dream show. I have a real quick comment. You ever heard of the movie Dreamscape? And I have total recall. I wish I could get a good night's sleep and not have a dream. My question is, do you think that when you dream, there's strangers in your dreams? Is it possible that we live a reality, and then at night we go into like a chat box, the dream chat box, because I'm wondering if those people wonder who I am in the dream. Maybe I'm in their dream too, and it's like I'm wondering who these people are, but they're wondering who I am. And it's like the mall thing, you know. It's like I think it's a dream chat box.
4: Okay. What, Dr. Buckner, what do you think?
5: Well, James, that's super interesting. And actually, in the Mall World threads, somebody drew a picture of a sort of generic looking guy and was like, I see this guy all the time. Has anyone else seen him? And the answer is, yeah, that's a generic looking guy. Generic looking guy shows up in a lot of people's dreams. But all of these different peoples who show up in our dreams that we don't know, have never seen in our entire life, they're depicting part of our own energy. You know, we have a lot of different facets to ourselves, and we're feeling a lot of different feelings at the same time. Very simple things. For example, maybe we really want a promotion at work, and so we're like really enthused about it, but at the exact same time, we don't actually really want a whole lot of extra responsibility and pressure. That's a lot of different feelings all wrapped into one. And so often our dreams will just assign each of those feelings to a different character in the dream so that we can kind of see it and interact with it and get a handle on it. Just to pop back in, though, to something you said about wanting to get a good night's sleep, because, Ryan, you read an email from Dan in Wisconsin about lucid dreaming.
4: Well, and believe it or not, before you answer, yeah. Dan's actually on the wild card line. So we could talk to Dan directly right now if you want to.
5: Let's do it.
4: Let's do that. Wildcard line, Dan from Wisconsin. Yes, I read your email, Dan, and I saw you pop up on the call screener here. I'm glad you called in, because I think Dr. Buckner was just about to mention something here. How about this? Dr. Buckner, why don't you give your comments first, and then we'll get to Dan.
5: So just the how can a really great lucid dream make up for a full night's sleep? And part of what exhausts us when we don't get a good night's sleep, when we're having a lot of dreams, is if those dreams are busy dreams. And one of the things I talk about in my book, The Secret Mind, is that there's seven different kinds of dreams. And the more we interact with our dreams, the more we sort of clean up those dreams, and they become much more simple. And it seems like Dan, we'll get on the line with him in just a second here, has figured out a way of doing that through lucid dreaming.
4: Yeah, Dan, thank you for calling in. We appreciate that. So thank you for that email, too, by the way. And it seems like you kind of have a unique experience there with trying to get to lucid dreaming based on some things you experienced in life.
7: Yeah, it's absolutely amazing. I try to tell other police officers about it, and I can't describe it to them. That's why I was kind of calling in to talk to Dr. Bonnie and find out, like, how do I explain it to these other police officers that have issues with lost sleep? Because I can literally get into a manic state and not sleep and make up for it with 3 hours of lucid dreaming. I just don't understand it. How does it work?
5: I'm just curious, Dan, how did you learn how to lucid dream?
7: Believe it or not, off of YouTube.
5: Huh.
4: Okay.
7: Yeah. I've always for 20, well, between the military and between law enforcement over many years of it, I just have lost so much sleep, and I just needed to find a way to make up for it. And somehow I came across it. I don't remember. I can't honestly say. I just don't know how it works.
5: And okay.
7: That's all what I want to understand.
5: Yeah. So just for everybody listening out there, lucid dreaming is about waking up to being in a dream. And it's a very highly conscious state where we can make changes to what we're dreaming. And it's used more and more these days as a treatment for PTSD and people who have repetitive nightmares, because, you know, sort of a theme in what we've been talking about, the more we interact with our dream, the more we change it. So think of dreams as sort of a screen to our inner self with all of our emotions and all of our feelings. And the more we interact with these different characters and do different things in our dream to what I call address the necessity of something, whether it's dialing back the emotion or unblocking something, the more that shifts our inner state, and it can bring us to a place of peace and clean up some of those busy dreams that maybe keep us up all night.
4: Wow. Okay. Well, that's a technique maybe some people here listening tonight didn't realize was an option, so they can learn. And thank you very much, Dan, for calling in. How about we go west of the Rockies? And Gina is in Washington State. Gina, you're on Coast to Coast AM. Go ahead.
8: Hi, hello. First of all, love and light and peace and healing and God bless to everyone and everything everywhere. I'm going to tell you about something that that has to do with this small world. There's many people who've been in the GATE program, also called TAG program, which is a gifted and talented program in school, or talented and gifted program for TAG. This was a CIA program that had to do with, you know, testing for psychic abilities among people. It involved things like Xena cards, sound tests that we listened to, this pink liquid that they had us drink that would make us forget. Many people have forgotten this for decades, and then it's coming back to us now. You know, flying dreams, floating downstairs dreams, and mall world also. And the mall world might have to do with watchers or handlers who meet you at the mall to see how your life has progressed. Kind of wondering if any of this sounds familiar to either one of you, and if you were in the gate program in school or the tag program in school, and what you think of what I'm telling you.
4: Okay, thanks, Gina.
5: Yeah, I was not in gate or tag, and I know that there have been a couple of people who have talked about, you know, different sorts of things about, is this what mall world is? And it's mostly been dismissed in the Reddit threads. I mean, I don't see mall world as being a part of that. Me personally, it's not how I understand mall world laying out and dreams, but
4: well, you know, Dr. Buckner, our my producer Adam here just told me, he said he was in the program and there's no connection, so probably maybe I guess your mileage may vary, but probably not. All right, let's go back to the phone lines here, and how about we go to Billy on the wild card line in Glendale, California. Billy, you're on Coast to Coast AM. Go ahead.
9: Brother, good to talk to you. Hey, Bonnie, good to talk to you again. I actually talked to you the last time you were on with George a few months ago. You know, a comment and then a question. Bonnie, the last time I talked to you, I actually talked to you about a series of time travel dreams that are actually similar to the time travel dreams Brian was just talking about earlier in the show. And so my question actually, this question actually piggybacks off of that. All right, so Bonnie, I'm pretty sure that in a better alternate timeline, there's a different version of me who has biological adult kids, as to where in this timeline, I don't have any kids. I'm wondering, is it possible that in dreams, we can actually communicate with people who were born in alternate timelines, but who were not born in this timeline?
4: Hmm.
5: Well, so just to sort of take both of these things that you've brought up, Ryan's time travel dreams and put it into how I understand dreams, everything is anchored in where I am right now, meaning even though it may feel like I'm going back in the past and I do enter a sort of different way of dialoguing with other parts of me or with people who've passed, it's still very anchored in right now. So I don't see it as so much time traveling as much as it is shifting my experience of things that have happened in different times. And as I was speaking about with Dan and some of the other people who've called in, every aspect of the dream is an aspect of the dreamer. It's an aspect of me in some way, something that mm-hmm. I need to hear something from or communicate with. So I would say that it's a part of me that I am not exercising in my waking time, and I can learn something from that experience. If you don't have children in waking time, something can be learned there in the dream time.
4: Okay. Let's take another call. And east of the Rockies, Jared is in Texas. You're on Coast to Coast AM. Go ahead.
10: Hey, Ryan. Hey, Bonnie. I was actually the one that called in and suggested this topic. So one of the things...
4: Great.
10: Yeah. So I've been dreaming of Mall World and also what people call the back rooms for almost 30 years at this point. And the one thing that I've learned there is that it's essentially a sounding board in a place that's malleable to confront one's fears, whatever it might be, whether it's running from zombies or monsters or some sort of interpersonal thing. I've actually conquered fears there and had real world results. One of the stories that I heard was two guys that got into a fight in the mall, and they actually met each other in real life. And I don't know if this is true or not, but it's very interesting nonetheless. But one of the guys actually changed his attitude because of how real this dream was and how confrontational it was. And the other thing is, you said you've never heard of anyone having UFOs in their dreams. I've actually had two UFO dreams, both of which took place in the what I call mall world. So,
4: interesting.
5: Thanks so much for calling in, Jared. I'm writing you down. You're my first UFO dreamer, and that's fantastic. But actually, I really want to comment on something you're saying, because that's exactly my approach to dreaming, is that whether it's Mall World, or I mentioned earlier, airports show up a lot in dreams, so do like houses I grew up in, or my old job. All of these different locations in dreams are a place for us to work through fears, questions, blocks in ourselves. And when we do, we talked earlier, Ryan and I, about can we change quote unquote reality. Your story is a perfect example. This person in waking time changed their relationship with this other person because of the experience in the dream. And that's an excellent example of what dreams can do for us as a very positive thing.
4: Mm-hmm. A couple of emails, just for the sake of time, I want to get these on. One person said about dreams, it's an interesting theory. This is Mike from Memphis, Tennessee. Does our brain create those dreams as we are awake and then hold them to release them later? I've never heard of that as a concept. What do you think?
5: Actually, we're dreaming all the time. So if we're talking about the brain, dreams are mostly coming from the default network, which is a highly active part of our neural processing. And it's active when we're like just gazing out the window and daydreaming. And then, of course, it's active when we sleep. The big difference between waking time and sleeping is that when we're asleep, the executive network, the part that sort of criticizes and reality checks, kind of goes offline. And so we're free to explore things without always stopping ourselves every time we start to have an idea about something. And so it's not so much storing it up so much as just when that part of our mental processing, the executive network, goes offline, we're more available to see what is also going on in ourselves on basically our emotional level, our processing of memory and experience. You know, it's always there. It's kind of like right now, it's where I am located. It's sunny. But I know the moon is in the sky, but I can't see it because the sun is so bright, right? So our dreaming is kind of always there, but we don't see it until we stop thinking with our executive network so strongly.
4: Okay. Real quick, this is Vicky emailing in from Boise, Idaho. And she, I'm not going to read the whole email, but I'll kind of give you the idea of it. Her husband passed away about a week ago. And she was a caregiver for her husband. Now she's dreaming about her husband, and it feels like her husband may be giving her some guidance on some of the medical issues that she may be having. So when you hear things like that, where they feel like they are talking to someone that's giving them guidance, especially someone who just passed away, what do you normally say to those people that feel like they want to act on that advice that they may be getting?
5: Well, first of all, Vicky, I'm very sorry to hear this, and my heart goes out to you. And the second thing is, I always do if it's coming to you and it feels as if it's truly coming to you, it is.

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1: Fox News, I'm Roxanne Evans. President Trump criticizing Ukrainian President Volodymyr Zelensky, blaming Ukraine's attacks on Russian oil refineries for high diesel prices. Fox's Chanley Painter.
2: Trump blames Zelensky for high diesel prices in the U.S., saying he ignored warnings not to attack Russian oil refineries. The criticism comes a day after the U.S. agreed to temporarily lift sanctions on Russian diesel exports.
1: Trump called for Ukraine to elect a new leader. An American among 12 dead following a Houthi attack on Riyadh International Airport. President Trump considering U.S. involvement.
3: We may. We're going to look at it.
4: How soon?
3: We just found out about the recent attack, so we'll make a decision. We move very quickly.
1: Four dead and thousands without power after Isaias struck the Gulf Coast. 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
1: You know, I'll say it again, this show is the closest you can get to time travel because it goes by so fast, you don't realize where the time goes. As we're in the final half hour here with our guest, if you have a question about dreams or a comment or things you've experienced, dream work expert, psychologist, author, and founder and CEO of the International Institute for Dreaming and Imagery, Dr. Bonnie Buckner, will take some more of your calls coming up after the break. 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It's a great place for you to find segments from the show. 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And from there, sometimes you don't know how to introduce someone into topics like this. 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Hey, did you hear this on Coast to Coast AM? 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Dr. Bonnie Buckner will take some more calls with her next on Coast to Coast AM.
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2: 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I have some really good email questions lined up for our guest, Dr. Bonnie Buckner. Are you ready to take some more calls?
3: Yeah, let's do it.
2: All right, let's go east of the Rockies. And Chuck is in Florida. Chuck, you're on Coast to Coast AM. Go ahead.
4: Good morning, everybody. How's everybody?
2: Great. Go ahead.
4: All right. Well, listen, I don't ever remember my dreams. I very rarely ever dream. But I had like three or four lucid dreams at different times, and they seem to be all connected. And I'm not sure whether it's I'm seeing something from my past or if I'm seeing something from my future. But I don't feel like what I'm doing here on this planet is just about finished, and that I've seen my next mission after I leave this space.
2: And well, when you say they're connected, can you explain that real quick, Chuck? Because when you say they're connected, you mean interconnected?
4: Yeah, it's like it goes back to the same place. So the first dream. It starts out with me doing some weed eating around an old building, and the weed eater was junk, and it didn't work right. And I looked out, and so I set it to the side, and I looked out in the distance, and I could see sort of like an obliterated landscape where there had been war or something like that that had blown buildings half over and this, that, and the other thing. And so I looked up and I saw some guy and I followed him into the building. And so I stood there in this foyer and there's a staircase that goes up to the second story where there was a balcony. And I was standing there and everybody's looking at me like I'm strange. And in walks this really tall dude dressed to the nines. And everybody asked him about me, and I remember him distinctly. Remember him saying, "This guy's okay." And I walked up the stairs, and I walked past people, and I looked down this hallway, and there's this big, well-lit ballroom down at the end of the hallway. And I looked squarely into the eyes of another person, who was also dressed in a nines, almost in 1930s gangster garb. And it was like I saw good and evil in this dream, and I just feel like I either have a calling when I finally leave this body that I'm going to be going on a mission to kind of undo the damage that was done from some devastating thing that happened on a completely different planet. You know, it's like, okay. Really hard for me to wrap my head around, but so there was that first dream, and then I had a dream where I looked across this body of water and all the buildings were sort of leaning like the Tower of Pisa. And then another dream where I'm walking about and I'm actually sort of a crew leader helping to repair buildings. And I've actually met the woman of my life in this dream. I mean,
2: let me make sure that Dr. Buckner has a chance to respond here. So, you know, he said a couple of interesting things there. One thing that stood out to me is when the dreams are interconnected, meaning maybe the context of a dream you're in only makes sense based on another dream you've already had. So you start to like recognize, okay, this is something I've experienced before. That was kind of an interesting one. And he says it is a way that's pointing towards his future. So some of the things he was mentioning there, Dr. Buckner, what do you think?
3: First of all, thanks, Chuck, for giving us that detail. Everything that I do in dream work is that the mission is right now. So this work that I teach, it's a 13th century lineage of dreaming, and it's very much focused on right here, right now, that landscape, that both things are present in my dream, this landscape where something bad had happened, and also this second story. I hear that as a pun, this other me that's dressed to the nines and says, I'm okay. That guy's okay. And so this is a perfect example of, we were talking about Dan's lucid dreams and how that sort of shifted his emotions, and Jared's example of the guys that had the argument in the dream and then in waking time resolved something. I hear this pattern across these dreams, not so much as interconnected, but just a pattern of something in my inner landscape, if I'm the secondary dreamer of this dream, that I'm okay. And there may have been something that happened in my past, but the resounding thing is that I'm okay. And this aspect of me dressed to the nines is a me that I can get to know a lot more in my second story.
2: Yeah, interesting. All right, let's go west of the Rockies, and Tamara is in Washington State. Tamara, you're on Coast to Coast AM with Dr. Bonnie Buckner. Go ahead.
5: Hi, Brian. Thank you for taking my call. My question is about the time passing in your dreams, and I was wondering if I was wondering about the artificial. Can dreams be artificially created through like cell phones and technology and things like that? Are those things that we should be concerned about? And then when you're having a dream, the time that's passing, it just sometimes, like the last, I heard another caller talk about how long his dream was. And can these dreams actually feel like weeks and time passing really slow?
2: Okay. Interesting.
3: Tamara, thanks. Absolutely. You know, Ryan, I think we have a time theme today, because you keep talking about time traveling and how quickly time is passing in the show. And just speaks to something that, you know, we know time is relative. When we're having a great time, it passes quickly. But when we're maybe waiting in line at the DMV, it can pass super slowly. So time is relative. It's a feeling. And so time in dreams, we can experience dreams where we have backstory. This happens to me all the time. I have a dream where I'm like, this already happened, and now this next thing is happening. But someone may have walked in, and I know that that person was already doing something else. So we have all kinds of different ways that we arrange time in our dreams. And the other thing, just to say to the question you had, should we be worried about cell phones and things changing our dreams? No. And yet, for all the people who are dreaming about mall dreams, you know, what we pay attention to in our cell phones is going to affect our dreams. If we start getting super into mall dreams, it's possible we'll have a mall dream because we're thinking about it.
2: Yeah, my dreams, the ones I remember, are always very quick. So there might only be, if I were to think of a real time, if I'm in the middle of a dream, it only feels like it lasts for about 5 minutes, spurts at a time. I don't have these long, elaborate storylines that are happening during my dreaming. At least maybe I don't remember those, but the ones I do remember are pretty quick. So that's kind of interesting. I don't know if there's any techniques I can do to try to have longer dreams.
3: It's more about remembering the dreams. You know, we log in quite a long time of dreaming over the course of an evening, but we don't recall all of those dreams. And that's also a good thing. I mean, we do need to sleep, get a good night's sleep. Mm-hmm. But, you know, if you just get a journal and start to write down your dreams when you do wake up, might find that your dreams seem a lot longer than they may have felt when you experienced them.
2: Okay, let's go back to the wild card line, and Kathy is in Indiana. Kathy, you're on Coast to Coast AM. Go ahead.
6: Hi. I just want to let you know, I've always had very unusual dreams, all the ones about the predictive dreams. Lately, they've been characters out of the newspaper comic strip. Those characters are the characters in the dreams. But the alien dreams was extremely frightening. And that it was way underground. We were separated from the island by a glass window so we could see in, but they could also see out. And they were very cruelly torturing cows and evolved chainsaws. And what's frightening is that when I think about how some of my dreams come true, it's just, are these aliens down here? Because you hear about the cows being abducted and things like that. It's frightening to think that these could be true.
2: Okay. But well, thoughts, Dr. Buckner?
3: Yeah, we have to be really careful about, you know, the parts that we pull out of our dreams, because all of us, we're like these little radio receivers, and there are some days when we're a little bit better tuned in and days where we're pretty far off the dial and there's a lot of static, whether something stressed us out during the day or we've got a lot on our minds. So, you know, someone asked a question earlier and I said we've got to do the waking time reality check. This is a really important thing to do in our dreams, to remember that we're a radio station, and how well am I tuned in this moment? It's kind of, you know, fleeting that we have these moments of super alignment when everything is coming through super clear.
2: Yeah. All right, let's go to the first-time caller line, and Thomas is in Atlanta, Georgia. Thomas, you're on Coast to Coast AM. Go ahead.
7: Hi. Thank y'all for taking my call. I like y'all's show. I'm going to make this quick. I've been listening and watching some things about dreams, and excuse me if I don't know the terminology, but I know that they've said that you kind of have aware dreams and unaware dreams, and they said that most people have, I think, either five or six different kinds of dreams, like that's the normal basis. Like, you know, you'll have your embarrassing dream about not having your underwear on in front of a crowd, and, you know, your common dreams. I was just curious if you believe that's true, or what extent.
3: So thanks, Thomas. In the method that I teach, we have seven different kinds of dreams. And the idea behind those seven different kinds is they sort of correspond to the different experiences that we have in life. So on one end of that spectrum is nightmares. And we all have nightmares. You know, people tell me, I just got this nightmare tax bill. That's a nightmare. And then on the farthest end of the spectrum are dreams of, like, great dreams or dreams of light. Someone had emailed in that they have dreams of light. And we have these moments where there's just this beautiful, transcendent sort of experience, whether it's looking at a sunset or it's a moment of love with our child. We have this you know, lifting up of the self, let's say. So rather than look at the specificity of the dream, whether it's, you know, not showing up in time for a school event or getting my assignment in, that sort of thing, we just look at the different kinds of dreams. And that is a way of being able to shift your dreams, so we can shift out of nightmare and we can move towards something that's more of a clear dream or a great dream. And actually, thank you for bringing this up, because one thing I want to say to everybody out there who's dreaming about Mall World, I have a challenge to your listeners, Ryan, that is to sort of incubate without doing it in a heavy-handed way, but just challenge yourself to dream something else, because we can also get ourselves locked into a pattern because it's interesting, it's fascinating, but there are also other locations and things that we can dream about besides Mall World. And it's interesting to let the inner self, the imaginative self, give us a different scenario and landscape.
2: Okay. We could do an experiment tonight. I know where there's a large audience. And even though this is late night, early morning, how about this? If challenge yourself tonight when you go to bed to have a different landscape there, email me what that landscape is. Let's see if we have some common ones pop up. I'd be really curious. Ryan Recker at coasttocoastam.com. And maybe if we get a couple of common ones, then we'll know there could be something else going on. I kind of like that idea. I think we have time for maybe one or two more calls. Let's try the wild card line. And Heather is in Fort Worth, Texas. Heather, you're on Coast to Coast AM. Go ahead.
8: Good evening. Good morning. Hi, my name's Heather, and majority of my dreams are basically panic dreams, like nightmares. I also have night terrors, but since third grade, I've had post-apocalyptic dreams 98% of all my dreams.
2: Wow.
8: And I don't really have any, like, quote-unquote normal dreams, happy dreams. They if they're not post-apocalyptic, which, like I said, almost 98% of them are, the other 2% of dreams always have some kind of panic or anxiety to them. And I thank you for taking my call, y'all. Have a great evening, and I am so getting your book. Thank you.
2: Thanks,
3: Heather. You know, that is one of the things that I do talk about in the book, The Secret Mind, is how to shift your nightmares so we can interact with our dreams with a little waking dream exercise and shift some of these images. So take a look and see if you can bring in some different dream experiences for yourself.
2: Great. Well, I know we only have about a minute, so I'm going to try to get a couple of questions through the email. And just real quickly, if you can answer, one person said, when you're talking in your sleep, is that getting a window into your dream?
3: For yourself or the person that you're sleeping with?
2: that was Anne, who said her husband will hear her talking in her sleep. Does that give an indication that she's dreaming?
3: Probably yes. Just like when we watch our pets and they start making little nips and their little paws start twitching, they're dreaming.
2: Great. Just for the sake of time, I wish we had more, but I want people to know they can find your book, The Secret Mind, Unlock the Power of Dreams to Transform Your Life. Dr. Bonnie Buckner, thank you so much for joining us on Coast to Coast AM. It was so good to catch up with you again.
3: Yeah, thanks so much for having me.
2: And so many people to thank here that helped make this show possible. Adam Thompson, Michael Cosio, Gina Silvetti, Tom Danheiser, Dan Galanti, Donna Walker. So important, Donna. Sue Trikas, Bill May, Sean Latasseur, Lex Lonehood, my mentor Phil Tower, and the legends that make it all possible, George Norrie and Art Bell, and you, the listener, you're legends too. I'm Ryan Recker. I'll be back again tomorrow night. Email me, ryanrecker@coasttocoastam.com. I challenge you to change your dream landscape tonight. Email me if you have a certain area you go to, and let's see if the audience has the same place. Have a great night.

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0: and the surrounding area has been targeted multiple times since fighting escalated between the Iran-backed Houthi rebels and the Saudi-backed Yemeni government forces. The Houthis claimed responsibility for earlier attacks that killed and wounded several other people. British, Spanish, and U.S. embassies in Riyadh are advising its citizens to avoid the airport and surrounding areas. But the fact that the Houthis have been able to disrupt such a significant airport will have a large impact. Now, the Houthi rebels have made gains along the Red Sea, giving them better surveillance of shipping in a corridor that's a crucial alternative to the Strait of Hormuz, where Iran has been attacking ships. The Saudis have sought support from the U.S. and other allies, along with its airports, military facilities, and oil infrastructure have also came under attack.
1: President Trump has struck a deal for Russian diesel. Edward Lawrence of Fox Business Network.
2: 300,000 tons of diesel have now been agreed to be released by Russia, and Russia actually removed the sanctions or the block that they had on giving that to the globe. Another 500,000 tons of oil will go out on November 1st, so you'll have an immediate impact on global prices and then a continued impact after November. From the president's perspective, he's been trying to get diesel prices down so the price doesn't affect inflation. Vladimir Zelensky, the president of Ukraine, he does not like this deal, condemned it immediately, saying it would just prolong the war, giving Russia more money.
1: And President Trump told reporters Ukraine should get a new president because Zelensky doesn't make deals. Isaias still moving north after slamming into Florida's panhandle last night, leaving two people dead in Florida and two dead in Alabama. 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
1: Ahead of the midterms, President Trump is stumping for GOP candidates across several states to help keep Republicans in the majority. And while at a rally in Clarksville, Tennessee, he addressed immigration, comparing the number of migrants who entered the country illegally with those that entered under the Biden administration.
14: When I inherited that border, that was the worst border maybe anywhere, anytime in the entire world. 25 million people came in through our southern border. Now, in 17 months, zero people came in to our country illegally.
1: The Cato Institute estimates there were actually 8,900 migrants who got into the U.S. illegally in 2025. One Philadelphia police officer is dead, a second recovering after a Saturday morning shooting in West Philadelphia. Philadelphia District Attorney Larry Krasner shared details on the suspect and outlined what's next.
15: There will be a bail hearing. Just so we're clear, this defendant is going to be held without bail based upon the charges and based upon all of the circumstances. The name of that defendant is Eric Lewis.
1: Prosecutors charged Lewis in connection to the death of the officer, the injury of the second, and for shooting at nine other officers. Prediction market Cauchy opened an investigation into suspicious bets related to President Trump's selection of his next press secretary. The Wall Street Journal reports the company is looking into at least three trades placed on its platform shortly before news outlets began announcing the appointment of Katie Zachariah. One $19 bet on her appointment placed Thursday evening, expected to pay out roughly $1,900. Two other bets, $74 and $80, both placed on Friday, expected to pay out nearly $3,700 and $4,000, respectively. I'm Roxanne Evans, and this is Fox News.

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0: the Great Lakes. On the other side of Erie, I'm Ryan Recker, your host tonight on Coast to Coast AM. A lot to get to on the show. Filmmaker and paranormal investigator Colin Broen is joining us. You may have heard some of his podcasts. Murder in America, The Conspiracy Files. He'll be the first guest of the show tonight. Then in the back half, Dr. Bonnie Buckner joins us. She's been on the show a few times, in fact. I think I spoke with her about a year ago. And she's a dream work expert, a psychologist, and we'll talk about Mall World. Last time I was hosting, someone called in and asked, have you ever heard of this Mall World thing, which is a shared dream experience where people believe they're in a mall with other people, and they seem to all have the same layout of the same mall. It's a strange phenomenon. And she wrote an article for Psychology Today about it. So we're going to talk to her about that in the second half of the show. Major congratulations go out to this year's Radio Hall of Fame inductees who had their ceremony this weekend in Chicago. Legends like Shotgun Tom Kelly, who is a true legend. I had a chance to meet him once. He was fantastic. It was at an Art Volo birthday party here in Detroit, and I think Art was there. Radio's best friend documenting this again today. And a shout-out to WLS in Chicago, who is celebrating its history Sunday night, 7 to 9 Central. They bring in the legendary jocks, being that it is around the time of the Radio Hall of Fame ceremonies there in Chicago. Seems fitting to bring back some of their legends to do a nighttime Sunday night show. So big shout-out to them in Chicago. And if you want to email me at any point during the show, RyanRecker@coasttocoastam.com. I do keep my email address open. I try to reply during the break. And if you have any questions for the guests, this is always a good chance or an opportunity, really, for you to do that if you can't call in. We do open up the lines in the second half of the show, at least the second hour, the second half of the interview. And if you have a question for Colin Broen, maybe you can save it for next hour. You can call in and talk to him directly, or you can email me and I can try to fit it in. We're going to open up things with him next on Coast to Coast AM. Don't go anywhere.
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0: And welcome back to Coast AM. I'm Ryan Recker. If you want to email me, ryanrecker@coasttocoastam.com. Joining us now is a filmmaker and also a paranormal investigator. You may have heard some of his shows. Conspiracy Files is one of them, and Murder in America. Colin Broen, thank you so much for joining us here on Coast to Coast AM.
1: Hey, Ryan. Thanks for having me, man.
0: Let's say weird spirits and things follow you around, or do you only find them when you're looking for them?
1: Well, honestly, I know a lot of people in the paranormal space, and I know a lot of people that have had experiences with these things that a lot of people call attachments. And I've definitely had my experience with those entities and energies, but I think those kinds of experiences are far and few between. You know, I've done hundreds of investigations. I've only felt like I've been followed by something a handful of times. But I will say that when I have felt that, or something has kind of come home with me, it's definitely made its presence known, and it's been easy for me to tell. These energies, though, they're everywhere. They're not just in haunted houses. I mean, everybody's house really has a haunting to it in some way or another.
0: I think it's probably better that I don't pick up on these things. I was watching the Real Ghostbusters cartoon with my daughter today, and Slimer is going around and causing problems. And I thought that would be miserable if all I did was see ghosts floating around causing problems in my house where I live all the time. That would not be a fun place to be. So when you know what you're looking for, do you find them everywhere, or do you, for the most part, feel they keep to themselves unless you try to call them?
1: I genuinely believe that, you know, if you go into an investigation with an open mind and a desire to find something, these entities and energies are going to be attracted to that, and they're going to try and make their presence known in some way. You don't necessarily have to go to the most haunted place on earth to find something that wants to communicate with you. I mean, I've talked to so many people over the years doing this that have literally done seances or, you know, attempted communication in their own home and were shocked when something answered their questions or something came through. And to speak to your point, actually, I lived in a haunted house. I grew up in a haunted house. I've talked about this story many times before, and it was not fun. It was actually terrifying. And, you know, some of those experiences that I had back then, I would kill to have again at any point throughout my career in the future as a paranormal investigator, because they were so powerful and they were so real. But it was not fun. It's definitely not like a time that I look back on very fondly. It was a lot of sleepless nights, and my parents even, they began to become affected, and we had three psychics come in to try and cleanse the home, and it didn't work. It actually only made things worse. So yeah, I've had that experience, and it totally changes your perspective on the paranormal when you actually live in that space and you don't just visit as a part of, like, you know, a ghost tour or something like that.
0: Sure. It's probably hard to break a lease or just pack up and move. If you detect something, that's a lot of work and effort to do.
1: Yeah. And, you know, in all states, they don't have to. I mean, the laws vary by state, but they don't even have to tell you if someone died in your home or there was a brutal crime. I've always found that to be pretty strange that, you know, you could purchase a beautiful home in one of these states that don't have this legislation and come to find out 5 years in that there was, I don't know, an axe murder on the second floor. That's crazy.
0: Right. Well, my realtor, of course, when you purchase a home, you always want to get the inspections done. You want to make sure there's no underlying problems that are going to cost you down the line. I've never been offered a psychic or someone to walk through the house ahead of time to see if they detect anything either. Let's talk about some of these weird things you've encountered over the course of your life. What are some of the big ones that come to mind?
1: Well, one that's really interesting to me as an adult actually relates back to my haunting. It was weird. The house that we moved into was actually a brand new build. So there was no history on the land. There was no history in the home. My parents built this house. There was nothing on the property before. It was just dirt. So when you move into a place like that and you immediately begin experiencing paranormal activity, you don't really believe what you're seeing and what you're feeling because, you know, in my mind back then, there was no way that this place could be haunted. I mean, it was brand new. But, you know, the very first day that we moved in, my sister had an experience. And from that point going forward, it was just constant for her and I. We were both younger. I was like just starting high school at the time, and she's 4 years younger than me. But, and this is crazy. So at one point in the haunting, I woke up in my bed one night and I was experiencing a bout of sleep paralysis. And as I looked towards my bedroom window, my window kind of faced the sky in a perfect way where you could see the moonlight coming through at that time of night. And I looked towards my window and I saw what looked to be a man wearing like a fedora or a wide brimmed hat. And as I looked at this guy, he just stared back at me. Not like he had a face or facial features. It was just, you know, I could tell that this thing was looking at me. And as I'm staring at it, it just slowly started to glide or kind of float towards my bed. And at the very last second before it was able to touch me, I was able to break the paralysis and kind of snap and turn my bedstand light on. And yeah, it disappeared. Now, I told that story hundreds of times back then. I talked about it on my own show years ago. And I didn't find out until a few years ago that there's, you know, this entity known as the Hat Man, which I'm sure you guys have discussed before.
0: Sure.
1: But, you know, I had no idea that was this being that's kind of based in supernatural lore, and it has its own place in the folklore of the supernatural. And I had actually experienced that. So to be doing this full time years later and to come across those stories and to kind of dive into them and realize that I had one of those experiences in my own home, was, I don't know. It shifted my perspective in a really, really weird kind of way because, yeah, I mean, what do you make of that? It's really hard to even still wrap my head around it.
0: So let's say you're talking to other people about this and someone else has experienced Hat Man, but they didn't move. They didn't wake up. What happens? Did you ever wonder, let's say you didn't turn the light on. Let's say you didn't come out of that sleep paralysis. What would have happened to you? Have you ever talked to someone that maybe perhaps didn't get up?
1: I mean, there are tons of stories online, whether you believe everybody's story or not. That's your own thing, and you can choose to believe in what you want to. But, you know, there are stories of people that have encountered this thing. I've read stories, and I've actually heard from people that I've interviewed that, you know, they've actually had different perspectives on the Hat Man. Either they've felt this kind of malignant sort of energy attached to it, or they've felt, I don't want to say a benevolence, but more of like just a non-emotion from it. Like it didn't want to hurt them, but they didn't know what it wanted. I haven't heard of Hat Man attacking anybody, but, you know, that's kind of the pattern. People always seem to kind of snap out of this right before it's going to touch them, or it's going to do whatever it's going to do to them. You know, I'm not going to tell you that I would prefer to have allowed this thing to do what it wanted to me, but you know, it is a possibility. And that on the kind of scale of creepiness in my haunted house experience, that was actually kind of on the lower end of things that happened. The real frightening experiences involved things like doppelgangers and, babies crying, that obviously there was no baby in the house. That was my whole family heard a baby crying at different times of the day in different parts of the house. And none of us talked to each other. But we all came together at the end of the day and we're sharing these stories. And that was just mind blowing to me because I had heard this baby crying in my bedroom at about 3 p.m. And my mom and sister had heard this baby crying in our basement area at 5 or 6 that night. I was out of the house at the time. And my dad, I mean, this is like something out of a movie. You couldn't even make this up. My dad's coming home from work that night. And my mom and sister and I are sitting at our kitchen table just talking. And as he comes in through the garage, this is like 7 o'clock at night, he remarks, "One of you guys have a baby doll out in the garage area that's making this noise?" I kept hearing this as I was walking in. And it was, I mean, when I tell you everybody's face just dropped and lost all the blood, went completely white, it was, I mean, it was just so crazy because, yeah, there's no baby in the house. There were no baby dolls. There's no history of some sort of an infant passing away, at least to our knowledge, on the property. And that just makes no sense.
0: This is inside of the new build you were talking about. Same home? Yeah.
1: Yes.
0: Okay. Not even new builds are safe. Were your parents believers? Did they discuss this sort of thing before you started having experiences, or did you guys come about this around the same time because of the new build home? You started experiencing these things as a family, and then you started believing together.
1: Well, I grew up going on ghost tours with my family. My mom has always loved Halloween, so she was always kind of bringing us to the morbid dark tourism locations in the cities that we visited when I was younger. So that was a thing in my family. We believed in ghosts. We had these, and we still have these ghost stories that have been passed through generations. Going back to my family, mostly came over from Norway. So we have ghost stories from family members in Norway hundreds of years ago that are just crazy. But you know, when we move into a brand new house and my sister starts experiencing things and then I start experiencing things, it's almost once again like the plot of a horror film, because my parents didn't really, I don't want to say they didn't believe us because they believed that we were experiencing something, but I just don't think at the beginning they fully believed that it was possible the house could be haunted. So they almost wrote it off towards the beginning. And then as they started to have experiences and it became almost undeniable that something was happening, that's when they decided, yeah, we should call these psychics in. And it was really meant to just be one psychic, a family friend of ours, who ended up bringing two of her friends who had these claimed abilities. And yeah, they claimed that there was a portal there. They felt that there was some sort of a portal in the area that had allowed some of these entities to come through. But I'm more so nowadays believe something actually attached itself to our family. Because of a weird situation we were in at the time. There was a lot of kind of grief and trauma through our family, and just something really bad had happened right before we moved into the house. So I feel that something felt that energy, almost like we were casting it into the air, like a beacon for a spirit that would want to feed off of that. And it kind of just globbed on. And even to this day, you know, my parents still live in South Dakota. That's where the house was. They moved out in 2019. I live in Texas. My sister lives in California. All of us still have experiences of our own in our different spaces, of varying degrees of spookiness. But right. I don't know. It's just weird, you know? It never really went away.
0: It's interesting, these type of spirits that could attach to certain objects. Sometimes you hear them attaching to objects, sometimes attaching to people. Do you think that there's any ill intent, or do you think perhaps these spirits are just that and they're neutral, kind of like the Hat Man, you know? Do you feel like whatever's attaching to you has some sort of intention?
1: I'd say, honestly, out of all the investigations that I've done, 99% of spirits and energies that I've encountered, even though they can present in frightening ways, I don't think they have any sort of malicious intent behind why they're here. I mean, I'm not going to pretend to be an expert on the paranormal, because in reality, nobody is, because we're all kind of chasing the golden answer to the age old question of what happens when you die. But at the same time, I can definitely tell you from my own experience that these negative entities, they do exist. And I don't know exactly what they are. I know a lot of people, even people who are listening right now, are going to say that those are demons. And I believe that that definition does apply to some of these energies. But there are even things beyond what people would call demons that are out there that, you know, exist in a kind of weird space that I can't even wrap my head around, that I can't even comprehend. But those things, they're very rare. They're hard to find. But yeah, when they get attached to a person or an object, they really don't like to let go. And I feel like that sort of a thing is what globbed onto my family.
0: So what do you find that these things that are these entities, these spirits, Do you find that you ever see some commonality between them? Is there anything defining traits that you would say would define the spirit world as you're investigating these things?
1: I mean, people always report experiencing really the same types of activity, like feelings, I would say are the biggest part of paranormal experiences that for a person like me are frustrating, because I could sit with a camera inside of a haunted location and tell people online or tell the camera that I'm feeling this or smelling this or experiencing this, but you can't translate that through a video. You have to physically be there to experience something like that yourself. And I think that's the most kind of prevalent form of activity. And it's also a type of activity or energy that most people write off. You know, you can have this feeling, you can experience this, but if you're not in the right mindset to have that experience, you're not going to really recognize what's happening. But, you know, we hear all the time lots of stories of noises being heard, figures and shadows being seen, the shadow people. That's kind of main type of energy and entity. I've heard lots of different definitions of shadow people too. I've talked to people who think they're aliens. I've talked to people that think they're demons. You know, there's no real decided definition in the community of what a shadow person is, but it's just confusing.
0: Do you become immune to the feeling after a certain point through your investigations, or do you still feel the same way you did when you first experienced it?
1: I still feel the same way. And I actually think that if you go out and investigate and you kind of learn your body and you learn your own tells and your own signs, you become more in tune with it and you can sense it and feel it better than, you know, if you're just going in blind and you don't really know what to look for. At the very beginning, I was afraid of every single noise that I was hearing because of my experience and how frightening it had been. Nowadays, though, I mean, I'm a jumpy person. So like, you know, if I watch a horror movie, my wife always laughs because I'm just like screaming all the time. But, you know, I can't help it. That's the reality of the world we live in.
0: Well, when we come back, we'll talk more about this. And there's a few other things I wanted to ask you about, including some of your experiences and documenting it. Why you think it's important to document these things. I think some people dismiss it very quickly, but there is a certain amount of importance of making sure people's experiences are known, because I think for every time you bring up one, there's probably 10 others that were too afraid to talk about their own. Colin Broen is our guest, and if you want to look him up online, you can just do a quick search for some of his shows, The Conspiracy Files, that's a good one to look up, or Murder in America, another one to search for. You can find both those podcasts online, and of course the YouTube series with The Paranormal Files. Colin Broen continues, and if you have a comment, feel free to email me, Ryan Recker at coasttocoastam.com. Don't go anywhere.

0: News. I'm Deborah Valentine. President Trump rallying supporters in Clarksville, Tennessee, Saturday as the GOP attempts to retain majority control of Congress. The president touting the campaign of Republican gubernatorial candidate Marsha Blackburn.
1: Marsha's going to win. You better win, Marsha. She took a little risk. She decided to leave the Senate. But she's great. She's going to win.
0: Blackburn's Democratic opponent, Jerry Green, has recently been rising in some polls. Hurricane Isaias, now a post-tropical system, causing hundreds of thousands of power outages and at least two fatalities in Florida. Congressman Jimmy Patronis of Florida on the Fox Report.
2: We had two fatalities. It could have been worse, but people heeded the warnings. But a poor fella, a tree fell on him. And the other one was totally avoidable. It was a generator inside of somebody. House.
0: At least two other fatalities occurred in Alabama. America's listening to Fox News.

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1: Something slightly paranormal happening in my basement right now. I want to talk to Colin Broen about, get his take on it. 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One person emailed me and said, first ever song played on WLS was Woolly Bully. That's neat. Okay. That's a good trivia question. 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Chris Broen is our guest, or Colin Broen is our guest, excuse me, and we're going to continue with Colin coming up after the break on Coast to Coast AM.
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1: And welcome back. Joining us is a filmmaker, paranormal investigator, Colin Broen. Thank you so much for coming on to Coast AM. I really enjoying the conversation.
2: Well, there's a lot to go over.
1: Yeah, well, let me tell you what happened during the break here, because you can, I can pick your paranormal investigating mind. So as we went into break, and I'm sitting here, I started smelling cigarette smoke, and I know people say they smell that sometimes during investigations. I'm not a smoker. No one in my family is. We live in this house for the past couple of years. No one's ever smoked inside this house, so there'd be no reason for me to smell that. And I know that sometimes people say they pick up on little traces of that when they're investigating, like a smoker smell. So let's say you're investigating this. What would you rule out? How would you handle something like that? Because for me, I would think, okay, it's in my mind. I'm thinking about this. Maybe my mind is just adding that in for a little bit of fun. Maybe I'm not really smelling that. Maybe it's a false positive. How would you handle maybe a little thing like that?
2: So first of all, that's very bizarre, because I just mentioned, if you actually rewind the tapes on this show, that, you know, the human body is, in my opinion, the best ghost hunting device. And I actually specifically called out smell, because some of the most profound experiences I've had have been with smells. Actually, about a week ago, weirdly enough, I was in West Virginia shooting our Halloween series for the Paranormal Files at this pretty infamous haunted hotel in this town that we were in. And both my brother-in-law and I, we were walking our cameras in that day, and we walked through this hallway in the kind of lobby-ish area of the hotel, and we both smelled cigarette / cigar smoke. And it was overwhelmingly strong, even though we were the only ones in this corridor. And later that night, we didn't know the stories of this hotel. As we were videotaping the tour that the guide from the hotel was giving us, she literally stopped in that exact spot and said, people smell cigar smoke right here all the time because it's associated with the founder of the hotel who died in the building and who has been seen standing here. And so that was mind blowing for me. I've only had a few of those experiences, and I just had that experience like a week ago. Okay. So that makes this whole story that I'm hearing from you right now even stranger. But, you know, we try to debunk every type of paranormal evidence that we capture. But I think you've already gone ahead and done that by stating out loud, you know, the obvious things you would look for. Is anyone a smoker? Are you a smoker? If you can rule out where the scent could potentially be coming from, that's where it crosses the boundary for me into being something potentially paranormal. And
1: right.
2: I mean, I don't know what to tell you. If it were me, I would immediately stop the show and begin doing an EVP session because I'm a paranormal investigator, but I know you can't do that. So,
1: okay,
2: I don't know.
1: I don't have any equipment. Like, there's no equipment on right now. Is there something I can do to test this? Is there anything that would be like a poor man's test?
2: The best thing that I always tell people to do is to just ask for a sign. I mean, you could try to talk to you. You could say, if you're here with me in the room, this is our space. You know me by now. Could you show me that you're here somehow?
1: Okay. Do you want me to try that? I can say that and see if anything happens. Okay. If anyone is here in the room with me right now, you know this family, you know this house, show me a sign that you are here. Maybe dip the lights or make it known somehow. See, I don't see anything. I don't know how long I should wait for, though.
2: You know, the biggest thing that I always do after asking that question is just sit and listen.
1: Okay. Let me take one of my earphones, ears open here. Let's see if I hear anything. See, maybe they don't think I'm serious because I'm talking into a microphone. I don't know. Nothing happened. Now, maybe it was my mind playing tricks, because that happens too when you're thinking about it and you're kind of in that realm of discussing it. Maybe your mind, you know, does a little trick on you.
2: You know, anything's possible, but I would say if you just smelled a distinct cigarette smell, that would be something for me that I would
1: see. I smell it right now. I smell it again. And, you know, I never smell it down here in my basement office ever. This is kind of a first for me.
2: And there would be no one outside smoking or anything like that?
1: No, I mean, I'm not in an apartment or anything. It's, you know, your standalone single family home. So it would be, if there was someone smoking outside the window, they'd be trespassing on my property to do that.
2: That's very interesting, man. I'm not going to lie. That's kind of, I mean, me having that experience about a week ago, it was actually a week ago tonight that we were shooting that video. So,
1: okay. Strange. Well, when I do these in my basement, I purposely have my office space where I have my equipment set up, but I leave the door open so I can peek out the door in case I see something strange in the basement while I'm broadcasting. If I notice anything else, I will let you know over the course of the show here.
2: Please do.
1: Yeah. What? Tell me about these investigations. And when you go into a place, you say sometimes you surprise people. They have no idea there was something even in that home. Do they normally call you in if they weren't experiencing something to begin with?
2: Well, with the show, we typically focus on established haunted locations with, you know, history attached to them, because I feel that history is the most important part of a haunting. And that's what you can usually use to determine what may be causing the paranormal activity inside of a location or even on the property, you know, analyzing what unfolded there in the past. And also, you know, doing these paranormal investigations and creating the series that I've created, it's been amazing for me to be able to teach people, especially here in America, some of the history of their own country that a lot of folks don't want to acknowledge or talk about, or crimes that have been covered up, varying, you know, degrees of cover up. But yeah, I've done some residential investigations. I was actually called in. One of the craziest investigations I've ever done was in South Dakota. It was actually the second episode of my show that I ever produced, and it was eventually removed from YouTube. And back then, this is back in 2015, I didn't save backups or anything. Once I posted it on YouTube, I thought it's going to be on here forever, but something happened and the entire video was removed. So I don't even have a copy of any of the footage anymore. But it was insane. This family contacted, well, actually it was the same psychic medium who cleansed my house, or tried to cleanse the house. She called me one day because she knew I was getting into this, and she said, you know, I have this family that asked me to come out and do a read on their property. And when I got out there, it was too evil for me. I didn't want to mess with it. It gave me the worst feeling, and I don't know what to do. So maybe you can head out there and use some of your equipment and try to figure out what's in the home. And of course, for me, that was like an immediate yes. Hearing a psychic say that it's too dark for them. Like, yeah, I want to go out and see what's in this house. And I ended up spending a whole week with the family. And by the end of the week, we had determined that whatever was there was indeed incredibly malevolent. And I actually contacted the local diocese because the family was Catholic. So we had two local priests come out and do an actual structural, I don't want to call it an exorcism, but it was really a sort of pseudo blessing of the property. And they sprayed holy water on all the walls and recited all these different prayers. And according to the family, that helped, you know, this thing to leave the home. But, you know, what we experienced was, there was this one moment. I'll tell you this. It's a short anecdote, but it was still something that I revisit all the time. The family had been playing with Ouija boards, and they claimed that they had contacted an entity that called itself Zozo. And if you study the paranormal, Zozo's an entity a lot of people claim to have, you know, been in contact with. It's a very, very evil, demonic sort of being. And, you know, at first when we got to the house, we didn't necessarily

0: necessarily believe that that was really what was happening. But as I interviewed these family members one by one, like there was one point when I was shooting an interview with these two family members, and they started arguing about how one of them had started using the Ouija board behind their backs and had started this whole thing. And they got so worked up that one of our interview subjects ripped their lav mic off of them, threw it on the table, got in their car and drove off the property and refused to be involved anymore. So you could see for me, at least in that very moment, that this was like very real to this family. And on the very last night, we decided to try call this thing in. So I asked that guy who had been doing these Ouija board sessions if he could do one for us as we kind of monitored the room. We set up in their garage and, you know, for about 45 minutes, nothing happened. It was completely still, just an average summer night. But then at one point, and this still gives me the chills thinking about this right now in my room here in Texas, he literally pointed out towards the darkness, the open dark outside of the garage door. And he said, I feel like they're coming. I feel like they're finally coming in. And as he said that, this family had multiple German shepherds. The moment he said that, they all started growling at the darkness. Oh. And it was pitch black. And they were just sitting there like, and I'm like, oh my God, I'm getting chills right now. I'm like, I'm going to see Zozo. Like, I don't know what I'm about to see. And as the dogs are growling and he's saying that it's coming, it reaches this almost point where it's like something has to happen. And as he says that, the front door to their house on camera opens up and slams shut, like right next to us. And everybody in the room screamed, except for the guy that was doing the session. He just looked at us with this very stoic look on his face and said, okay, they're in the house. You can go contact them. Like for me, I was like, all right. So yeah, I mean, we kind of gathered ourselves and we went in, and you know, it was weird because nothing particularly crazy ended up happening to us while we were in the home, except my friend developed rapidly a nosebleed. He was gushing blood from his nose. It was crazy.
1: Weird.
0: Okay. But it was really that experience. And then the thing that breaks my heart, I still have this footage probably somewhere on a hard drive at my parents' house. I know that it's got to be there somewhere, the raw footage of that moment. But I look back and I reviewed the clip later on when I was editing the video. And as he's saying that, and this is going to sound unbelievable, but it's there. We looked out, and as I'm panning out into that dark area where he's pointing to with this infrared camera, there appears to be what looks like a woman in a white dress with long black hair, almost like the Grudge, that floats out of the top left corner of the frame towards the camera and then disappears. And
1: oh boy.
0: I looked at that footage the next day because I went home and I showed my parents. I was like, oh my God, you guys have to see this. And I saw that clip. And so when I went back to their house in order to complete the structural cleansing with the priests from the diocese, I went and I checked the environment, because that's what you have to do when you capture something like that. You have to try debunk it. And when I set my camera up in the exact spot, my jaw dropped because there was nothing. There was no tree. There was no bush. It was just literally this is like a farmland kind of area in very rural South Dakota, like literally the middle of nowhere. And there was nothing that could have caused this sort of a visual on the screen at that exact moment. And to me, that's easily, hands down, the creepiest thing that I've ever caught on camera, because I tried to debunk it. And I even had people, I was in film school at the time when I was cutting this together. After, that was right before I moved to Texas from South Dakota to go to UT. I went to film school there. And I had people in my classes look at this footage, and even one of my professors. Nobody could tell me what this was. It wasn't like a reflection. It was, I mean, if I had the picture, I wish I could show you, but it was a full on like woman in a white dress. You could see arms and this long hair that was almost draped over her. And it was at that exact moment when he was pointing. And then a few moments later, that's when the door opened and slammed. Yeah, it was, It was crazy, but you know, when it comes to the paranormal, I'm almost hesitant.
1: I tell you what, though, let's just say the idea, the cinematic moment where the door opens and closes.
0: Oh, I know.
1: And your guy says they're in the house.
0: Yeah, go. You can go talk to him now. I'm like, oh,
1: holy
0: my God.
1: Moly.
0: Yeah,
1: that and is.
0: They had
1: out
0: stories
1: of a movie.
0: For days too. Like they said that the dad's eyes had rolled back into his head at one point, and blood had poured out of his nose. Like, it was a very, very scary thing for this family. That you know, I went into wanting to investigate, but as we kind of, and we also found this weird stuff on their property. We found these jars that had been buried. We used a metal detector and found these jars that had been buried upside down full of old rusty nails that looked like they had been there for decades. It was so spooky. And on top of that, I went on camera and I bought a metal detector. I actually bought two of them. And we brought the metal detector out. It was like supposed to be a kind of funny bit in the video that I was planning to release where we went to this, it's called Shields in the Midwest. We went to a Shields and bought a metal detector. And we went out to this area where they said they had found some of these things. And I put the metal detector out and I started scanning the ground and the meter just, it started spiking to the absolute max in my hand. And it died immediately. And we tried to swap the batteries out. It was not a battery issue. The whole device had just literally like crapped itself and became useless. And luckily I had bought another one in case something like that happened. But I mean, the footage of that is just so, it was so compelling because I mean, I was a very novice investigator at the time. It was really my first kind of real effort at investigating something outside of my own home. And I feel like we handled it with grace and the family was happy with the result after the cleansing and everything, but my God, it was scary.
1: Well, given everything you experienced there, you're riding a pretty big high. Does it feel like sometimes you're let down by investigations without having an experience like that?
0: Oh, all the time. I mean, genuinely, the paranormal, if you've ever been on an investigation, 90% of the time, you're just sitting in the dark in a dark room talking to yourself. it's not exactly thrilling, but it's that 1% of experience that keeps the high rolling.
1: Oh, boy. All right. Well, do you want to take some calls from listeners in the next hour?
0: Sure. I've had some people message me and say that they're listening. And if you're listening out there, call in and I'd love to hear what you have to say.
1: Great. You can share your own experiences or maybe ask questions to Colin Broen. By the way, if people wanted to look you up online, where can they go?
0: I'd say check out the Paranormal Files on YouTube. That's where you'll find the ghost hunting.
1: The Paranormal Files on there, Conspiracy Files, Murder in America, all kinds of great shows that you're on. And host and founding Colin Broen is our guest, paranormal investigator. We'll take some of your calls in the next hour. If you want to email me, Ryan Recker at coasttocoastam.com. Don't go anywhere.

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4: A deadly attack. I'm Deborah Valentine, Fox News. The latest attack on the international airport in Saudi Arabia's capital of Riyadh killed 12 people, including one American. Over 300 others were injured. Reporters asked President Trump if the U.S. will get involved.
5: We may. We're going to look at it.
6: How soon?
5: We just found out about the recent attack, so we'll make a decision. We move very quickly.
4: A Saudi-led coalition blaming Iran-backed Houthi rebels in neighboring Yemen for the attack. Post-tropical storm Isaias is over northern Alabama, heading north-northeast. Nearly a 500,000 Floridians and Alabamans remain without power, with Georgia also impacted. Florida Power and Light spokesperson Comrel Eppinger spoke exclusively to Fox Weather's Katie Byrne.
7: We know that this was a storm that impacted many customers here throughout northwest Florida, but rest assured we have an aggressive restoration process that's in full swing.
4: Isolated tornadoes are a possibility for the Piedmont Triad in north-central North Carolina as Isaias moves north-northeast. At least 4 deaths, 2 in Florida, 2 in Alabama, are blamed on the system. It made landfall as a Category 2 hurricane Friday evening near Destin, Florida. Meanwhile, Simon is expected to make landfall today along Mexico's western coastline as a Category 4 hurricane.
8: Western Mexico bracing for the worst as Hurricane Simon bears down on the Pacific coast. The major Category 4 storm packing 155 mile per hour winds is expected to make landfall in the coming hours. It's on track to hit somewhere between Manzanillo and Puerto Vallarta. The region is popular with American tourists. Some places could see up to 30 inches of rain before it's over. Severe flooding, catastrophic winds, mudslides, and storm surge are all possible.
4: Fox's Chanley Painter reporting. Former Hurricane Rachel affecting the Southwest. 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
4: A failed execution, 10 days in the hospital, and now back to prison. Fox's Carmen Roberts has more on Krista Pike.
12: Tennessee death row inmate Krista Pike is out of the hospital and at a Nashville prison rehab center. The 50-year-old was hospitalized for 10 days after the state's botched execution on September 30th. Afterwards, the unconscious Pike was placed on a hospital ventilator, and at one point, her attorneys feared she wouldn't survive. Pike was sentenced to death for the brutal 1995 torture and murder of her classmate, Colleen Slimmer. Pike's attorneys are asking the governor to commute her death sentence to life without parole, but the state hasn't ruled out another execution attempt. Carmen Roberts, Fox News.
4: The state is investigating what went wrong.

0: wrong. The toxicology reports are in for two Ole Miss students found dead in similar circumstances with the same pills nearby.
1: The court documents state two Ole Miss students, Aiden Hamilton and Robert Strang, who died last month, had the same three substances in their systems. Metrogenine and the Schedule I controlled substances, MGM-15 and MGPI. All three substances are found in Smack's Mango Breeze pills, the same product allegedly found at the smoke shop where Yahya and Islam Mosley worked. Agents had executed a search warrant at the store, and they say they found the same brand of pills that were discovered near the students' bodies with the same packaging, ingredients, and price tag. Per the court documents, the students' bank records also showed purchases from the smoke shop, which prosecutors say support their claim the pills came from that business. The Mosleys are accused of selling kratom-like substances despite knowing how dangerous they are.
0: Fox's Madeline Rivera reporting from Washington. The Cleveland Guardians beat the Chicago White Sox 2-0 in Game 5 to advance to the ALCS. The Guardians pitching staff struck out a postseason record 21 batters in the game. They'll take on the Tampa Bay Rays in Game 1 Monday night. I'm Deborah Valentine. This is Fox News.
2: 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Weather.
3: What's left of the hurricane is now affecting the eastern United States, but it keeps our weather in a logjam. But we've got lots of sunshine on this Sunday. 85 degrees will do it for the high, still above average. Tonight, clear skies, 67. It's a hot day on Monday. The record is 90 degrees from 2024, and I'm going 94 for the high on Monday. 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Chief Meteorologist, Dave Murray.
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5: This is Lee Habib, and this is Our American Stories, the show where America is the star and the American people. The 1972 Olympics in Munich, Germany, was dominated by Mark Spitz, a Jewish-American swimmer who won 7 gold medals for the United States. It was also the Olympics where Palestinian terrorists massacred 11 Israeli athletes. This incident was televised across America and prompted President Nixon to establish plans to avert terrorism in the United States. But what the world didn't see was Israel's response, Operation Wrath of God. Let's take a listen.
6: Nearly every week on television and in newspapers, we witness a blood feud between Israelis and Palestinians that has gone on for decades. It was in the late 1960s when this cycle of violence began to escalate. After the small, New Jersey-sized nation of Israel soundly defeated the Arab coalition in the 1967 Six-Day War, Palestinian terrorist groups turned to increasingly spectacular acts of evil to get world attention. Israel defended itself as it always had, but 1972 would be the turning point. On May 8th of that year, 4 members of a Palestinian terrorist group hijacked the Boeing 707 aircraft with 10 crew members and 90 passengers, 67 of them Jewish, and landed it in the heart of Israel, Tel Aviv. Soon after taking command, the 2 men and 2 women hijackers, armed with hand grenades, a revolver, and 2 5-pound explosive devices, separated the Jewish hostages from the others and sent them to the back of the aircraft. The captain relayed the terrorist demands that 315 convicted Palestinian terrorists be released from Israeli prisons, or they would blow up the airplane with its passengers.
7: Alternative is to leave here, otherwise I am quite sure the plane will be exploded.
6: Israel's policy was never to negotiate with terrorists or never to back down. Prime Minister Golda Meir ordered an assault on the aircraft. The mission was led by Israel's elite anti-terror unit, commanded by Ehud Barak. and joined by Benjamin Netanyahu. Both will become future prime ministers. Israeli commandos approach the aircraft, disguised as aircraft mechanics in white jumpsuits. They immediately kill the two male hijackers and apprehend the two females. Here's Ehud Barak on the incident.
8: But it took just 90 seconds before we stormed it, killed two of the terrorists.
6: Israelis interviewed the two captured female terrorists who admitted they were members of Black September, an amorphous branch of the terrorist organization Fatah. Founded by Yasser Arafat, Fatah is the most radical wing of the Palestine Liberation Organization, better known as the PLO. The man who ordered the hijacking was Arafat's protege and Fatah's commander, Alai Hassan Salameh. 2 weeks after the hijacking, Salameh's name came up again in connection with a bloody massacre that left 24 dead, 78 wounded, at the same airport. Two of the three terrorists died, and the third was arrested. But Israel had not heard the last of Salameh, or Black September. Here's Benjamin Netanyahu.
9: After that, they realize they can't hijack Israeli planes. If they go to Israel with somebody else's plane and try to extort something there, they'll be killed. So they figured they'd go somewhere else.
6: Somewhere the whole world would be watching. The 1972 Munich Olympics.
10: Israel!
6: Munich's Olympic Games were carefully constructed to convey the message that Germany's rehabilitation was complete. That 1936, when Berlin under Adolf Hitler hosted the 11th Olympiad against the backdrop of discrimination and violence, was a relic of a dead past.
10: Italian!
6: The German organizers didn't want the world to see them holding guns, which might evoke old images. No armed guards or police were positioned in the Olympic Village or at stadium entrances. Security costs for the games came to $2 million. This relatively insignificant sum was not born of miserliness, but of a frank desire to keep security to a minimum. In contrast, the 2004 Olympic security costs exceeded $1 billion. Germany, Cologne Airport, Wednesday, August 23rd, 1972. A middle-aged couple wait for their four pieces of luggage to arrive. The man, dressed in a well-tailored suit, hoists the bags onto two carts and heads towards the customs line and the exit beyond. The Palestinian man is a courier for Fatah and its Black September wing in Europe. His accomplice, posing as his wife, is there to lend legitimacy to their cover. The couple are asked to open their bags. The husband refuses. He begins to yell and scream. "I am a businessman, not a criminal." The customs officials have seen this act before. They point to a bag and ask him to open it. The man reluctantly opens the suitcase. Lingerie, in many colors and styles, covers the inspection desk. The officer motions to the man, "Close your case and carry on." What the German officer doesn't know is that the three pieces of luggage he failed to inspect contains eight AK-47s, dozens of magazines loaded with 7.62 millimeter bullets, and 10 hand grenades. The operation is on track. With 13 days to go before the attack, the terrorists have time to kill. They choose nicknames for themselves. One member of Black September calls himself Che Guevara, as a tribute to his hero, the bloodthirsty Cuban communist sidekick of Fidel Castro. The rest of the eight Palestinians take in the sights, make dinner plans, and catch up on sleep. One even goes to two Olympic volleyball games.
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0: Let's continue with the story.
1: Tuesday, September 5th, 1972, day 10 of the Olympics. A bus filled with the sounds of backslapping and laughter arrives back at the Olympic Village. The jubilant Israeli athletes just spent an evening at the theater. At 4:30 a.m. on September 5th, as the athletes sleep, eight tracksuit-clad members of Black September carry duffel bags loaded with AK-47 automatic rifles, semi-automatic pistols, and hand grenades.
2: Where are you guys from?
1: As they are about to scale the six-foot barrier into the Olympic Village, they're immediately spotted.
2: I don't speak English, man.
1: A few tipsy American athletes sneaking back into the village after a night on the town.
2: Let's help them over.
1: Quickly assist them in getting over the chain link fence.
3: Here you go.
2: Let's go. I got you.
3: Come on.
1: The terrorists encountered no guards. But to the sober eyes of six German postal workers, the men seem suspicious. They report the break-in, but no action is taken. Once inside, the Black September members change their clothes and load their weapons. With a stolen key, they attempt to enter the apartment housing the Israeli delegation. But the lock won't turn. The jiggling of the key immediately wakes Yusuf Gutfreund, a 6'3", 285-pound international wrestling referee. The terrorists flip the lock and open the door. But Gutfreund stands in the hall, staring at the masked men, as he throws the full weight of his body and strength against the door. One of the terrorists quickly wedges the steel barrel of his AK-47 between the door and the frame and begins using it as a crowbar. The weightlifting coach, a Holocaust survivor who lost his entire family on German soil, hears the commotion and sees the masked terrorist slowly gaining entrance. He yells to his flatmates to run for their lives as he throws himself out the back window and escapes. The terrorists overpower Gutfreund and charge into the room. Wrestling coach Moshe Weinberg is shot through the cheek while trying to fight off the intruders. A 106-pound Israeli wrestler slaps at one of the terrorist barrels and runs down to the underground parking garage as one of the terrorists follows him, spraying gunfire in his direction. He also escapes. Then, the wounded Weinberg, holding a rag on his bullet-holed cheek, makes another attack, knocking one of the intruders unconscious and slashing another with a fruit knife before being shot to death. Weightlifter Yusuf Romano, a veteran of the Six-Day War, also attacks and wounds one of the terrorists before being shot and killed. That September morning in 1972, the people of Munich wake to the sound of sirens and the rumble of military trucks. Flickering police lights paint the city blue at dawn. The news is breaking all over the world.
4: The peace of what have been called the Serene Olympics was shattered just before dawn this morning, about 5 o'clock.
1: Here's Peter Jennings with the live broadcast.
5: If I were to guess at the moment at which of the commando organizations this group is to come from, I'd be most likely to narrow in on a group called Black September.
6: I was a reporter based in Lebanon, and if you were an American reporter working for an American news agency in Beirut, you knew all the characters because the Palestinians were very open about many of the things they were trying to accomplish, and so we knew some of the players. Didn't always know what they were doing, and God knows what they were going to do.
1: And they've taken 9 members of the Israeli delegation hostage.
7: It now appears that Black September has tossed a piece of paper out the window, a list of demands.
4: A man with a stocking mask on his face. Weird. What's going on inside that head and that mind?
8: The terrorists demanded the release of 234 prisoners who were being held in Israeli jails and also some who were being held abroad. But Golda Meir would have none of it. She just rejected their demands outright.
1: By 5 p.m., the Palestinians demand an airplane to take them and their hostages to an unspecified Arab country. The Germans agree, counting on ambushing the terrorists at the airfield. German authorities transport the terrorists and their hostages to Fürstenfeldbruck Airport.
9: Heading to an airport called Fürstenfeldbruck.
1: In his book, Stateless, the commander of Fatah shared why he chose the Munich Games as his target. To use the unprecedented number of

0: media outlets in one city to display the Palestinian struggle for better or worse. Around the world, viewers hunkered in front of their TVs, watching and waiting for the outcome.
1: The latest word we get from the airport is that, quote, all hell is broken loose out there.
0: At the airport, a novice German police force set up a decoy airplane to lure the terrorists into the line of their sniper fire. But as the terrorists board the plane, the pilots and the crew are gone.
2: This is ridiculous.
0: Little do they know that just 15 minutes prior, a group of 13 German officers from the Police Special Task Command Force abandoned the plane and their mission for fear of their lives.
3: He's right. We can't do any good here.
0: They took a last-minute vote. It was unanimous, and their commander supported their decision wholeheartedly. With an empty plane, the terrorists immediately assume it's a trap.
4: And it all went horribly wrong. It degenerated into a battle, and the hostages were in the middle of this. They were manacled and shackled in the back of the helicopters. And all this time, the two Israelis who come over to try and help the rescue operation were standing there watching this, and impotent, really. They were powerless to do anything because the battle had begun.
0: German snipers eliminate 5 of the 8 terrorists in the chaotic gunfight.
5: Oh, my God.
0: But before their deaths, the members of Black September murder all 9 of the chained Israeli hostages. The 3 surviving terrorists are held in police custody. Rumors rage. The media pounce.
6: We have reports now that all the hostages, all 9 hostages, are safe.
0: The international news agency Reuters sends out an exclusive wire report. It reads, all Israeli hostages have been freed.
7: And according to these reports, all Arab terrorists have died by German gunfire.
0: The good news spreads like wildfire, and the world celebrates. In Israel, relatives and friends show up at athletes' family homes with flowers and champagne. Then, just after 3 in the morning, the truth finally reaches the media when Reuters sends a corrected message over the wires. Flash! All Israeli hostages seized by Arab guerrillas killed. ABC's Jim McKay broadcasts the devastating update to the world. He looks straight into the camera and says,
1: I've just gotten the final word. You know, when I was a kid, my father used to say, our greatest hopes and our worst fears are seldom realized. Our worst fears have been realized tonight. They've now said that there were 11 hostages. 2 were killed in their rooms yesterday morning. 9 were killed at the airport tonight. They're all gone. They're all gone.
0: Jews have been led yet again to their death on German soil. Only 27 years passed since 6 million Jews were herded into camps and murdered. As the relatives of the Munich victims gather to bury their dead, Israeli security officials plot revenge.
8: I think it was a great shock. It was a great shock because it showed you what kind of lack of inhibition, lack of any moral constraints this terror had. If it was supposed to break our morale, it didn't.
9: And you've been listening to the story of the 1972 Olympics in Munich, and what tragedy. You could hear it in Jim McKay's voice. He was one of the great broadcasters and did ABC's Wide World of Sports, and you could just hear the grief. 2 killed in rooms, 9 killed in the airport, just flat out murdered. And then you heard the voice of now Prime Minister Benjamin Netanyahu, who his brother was killed in the Entebbe raid. When we come back, the story of the 1972 Olympic Games in Munich and the acts of terrorism committed there, here on Our American Stories.
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1: And we continue with Our American Stories and the story of the massacre of 11 Israeli athletes in the 1972 Olympic Games in Munich, Germany. And overshadowed were remarkable performances by American athletes, including Mark Spitz, the Jewish-American swimmer who won 7 gold medals for the United States. Let's pick up where we last left off.
2: In Jerusalem, Prime Minister Golda Meir tells Parliament that Israelis will go after the terrorists responsible. We will smite them, wherever they may be. At first, Golda's airstrike response looks like previous skirmishes. But this is just the beginning. Golda wants to set a new standard. She realizes Israel can no longer afford to respond and retaliate. The Talmudic imperative to rise and slay the one who comes to kill you needs to be fulfilled to the letter of the law, she says. Prime Minister Meir authorizes the assassination campaign. They call it Operation Wrath of God. Terror will soon arrive at the terrorist doorstep.
3: Initially, it was the intention of the hijackers.
2: If Operation Wrath of God has any lingering doubts, they are erased by events on October 29th, 1972. Just a month and a half after Munich.
4: Lufthansa jet was hijacked coming from Damascus. The hijackers demanded the release of 3 killers who survived Munich, and the Germans said yes, instantly.
2: The 3 terrorists celebrate their freedom with a press conference.
5: Look at them.
6: They're movie stars.
7: Did you shoot any of the Israeli hostages?
8: It's not important to say I killed Israeli.
2: It is clear that if those who planned and carried out the attack at Munich were ever going to pay for what they did, only Israel could extract that payment. Operation Wrath of God would be the instrument of its revenge.
9: That was the first time, I think, in the history of Israel, and maybe in the history of the world, that a state decided to pursue a policy of personal killing in a systematic way.
2: A committee led by Meir draft a secret hit list of Black September members.
10: Ambushed and slaughtered again. While the rest of the world is playing games, Olympic torches and brass bands and dead Jews in Germany. And the world couldn't care less.
2: The Israeli intelligence agency Mossad supplies the committee with dossiers on the Palestinian members. Number one on the list was Alei Hassan Salameh.
10: There's people. They're sworn to destroy it. But I don't know who these maniacs are and where they come from. Palestinians. You tell me what law protects people like these. I've made a decision. The responsibility is entirely mine.
2: Salameh is the operations chief of Black September and the mastermind behind Munich and the Palestinian hijackings. For all his bloody activities, the Israeli media crown him the Red Prince.
11: He was really a protege of Yasser Arafat. Yasser Arafat publicly declared him to be his son, in inverted commas. And he was really something of an aristocratic hero within the Palestinian, among the Palestinian people.
2: Operation Wrath of God is underway as Mossad agents fan out across Europe and the Middle East. The first target on Mossad's secret assassination list is a Black September operative working as a translator at the Libyan embassy in Rome.
12: Buongiorno, Clara. Buongiorno.
11: He had no idea the Israelis were coming for him. He ate dinner that night with a friend and walked home to his apartment block. He stopped off to buy some groceries, made a couple of phone calls, and then walked into the entrance hall where he lived.

0: when two Israeli agents emerged from shadows and shot him with small caliber pistols.
1: Over the next 6 months, Mossad agents hunt down and kill three other Palestinian terrorists hiding in Europe.
0: They came up with quite intricate, sophisticated ways of killing people, including bombs that were detonated by telephone calls. They put landmines under car and under somebody's car seat. They blew people up in their hotel bed.
1: Here's Bassem Abu Sharif, Yasser Arafat's chief advisor.
2: The PLO at that time urged all who have relationship to the PLO and their officers to be on the alert, because they're expecting that Israel would carry such terrorist operations.
1: By the spring of 1973, Israel cooks up a mission that will strike fear into the heart of Black September and the PLO. Beirut, a 1 million person coastal city, 75 miles north of Israel's border. Beirut is a notorious factory for terrorism.
0: At the time, of course, Beirut wasn't like Europe. It was an armed city where they would have been quite prepared to attack and kill any Israeli soldiers that they saw.
1: But these Israeli agents will not be seen. For this operation, Mossad will enlist Israel's elite special force, known simply as the Unit. Lieutenant Colonel Ehud Barak is in charge.
3: We felt very self-confident that we can do whatever we need to do.
4: There's the scalpel and there's the sledgehammer. The sledgehammers, cruise missiles, and the Air Force coming in and laying down carpet of bombs. The unit is a scalpel.
1: And this operation is most definitely a surgical strike. Mossad learns that three top-level Fatah targets live in the same apartment block on the Rue Verdun, just beyond the American and British embassies and the luxury seaside hotels.
5: They were the planners, they were the military commanders, and they were very, very close to Yasser Arafat.
1: It's Israel's most audacious counterterrorism mission to date. The intended message, our reach is long. We can find you anywhere. The motive, deterrence, prevention, revenge. Here's how it goes down.
0: Ehud Barak turned up at the commando's base and slapped down on the table the three photographs of the individuals they were going to target. And people who were there have said this murmur of anticipation ran through the room.
3: I told him, these are the guys. They tried to photograph their faces. We are going to go and find them.
1: As they train to go and find them, they realize that a group of young Israeli men moving through the streets of Beirut might easily blow up their operation. So they decide to disguise themselves as couples on a date. The shortest warriors dress in drag. Barak is the hot brunette. A future Israeli general and deputy head of the Mossad are the blondes. The men hide their weapons and explosives under their jackets. The ladies stash Uzi submachine guns in their fashionable purses and hide hand grenades under their brassieres.
4: The idea is show the people something very unthreatening. They won't even notice it. And you can walk right by even a police officer, as they did in this case.
6: And you've been listening to the story of the 1972 Olympics in Munich, Germany, the terrorist attacks that massacred and took the life of 11 Israeli athletes, and then Israel's response, led by then Prime Minister Golda Meir. And my goodness, her Operation Wrath of God, which she authorized on October 29, 1972, was the first time in history that a state decided on a system of personalized killings, a hit list, so to speak, with Mossad leading the charge. And of course, we're caught now in the middle of the operation in Beirut in 1973. And there are two ways of going about taking on the terrorists. First, air power, the sledgehammer, but then comes the scalpel and a group that's called simply the Unit. And when we come back, what happens next in Operation Wrath of God and how it impacts America here on Our American Stories.
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1: And we return to Our American Stories and the story of the 1972 Olympics in Munich, Germany, and the terrorist attacks that occurred there, taking the life of 11 Israeli athletes, and the response by Israel, Operation Wrath of God. We last left off in Beirut. Let's return to the story.
2: On April 9th, 1973, Israeli naval missile boats depart from Haifa Naval Base, carrying the unit's top 16 commandos and rubber Zodiac speedboats. The ladies cover their heads with plastic ponchos to protect their wigs and makeup-covered faces from the sea spray. When the missile boats reach the shores of Beirut, the inflatable Zodiacs are lowered into the water. To avoid being heard, they cut the engine several hundred yards from the shore and begin to paddle.
3: The agents from the Mossad had found out where they lived and had even gotten blueprints of the houses, the apartments where they were living, right outside of Beirut.
2: A broad-shouldered man in a suit two sizes too big for him walks hand in hand with Barak, the brunette, towards the entrance of their target. The other couples follow along while staying in character. The unit meets strong resistance early on from nearly 100 militants guarding the apartments. They engage in a close quarters battle. The doorman runs into the apartment and cries out in a garbled voice, "The Jews are here." Within minutes, three of the PLO's highest level leaders are dead. The soldiers shove piles of paper into waterproof bags and race down the stairs. As the unit exits into the street, they run into a firefight with Lebanese police, who are quickly beaten back. Mossad agents drive the commandos back to the beach, abandon their rented Buick Skylarks, and return to the missile boats in their rubber Zodiacs.
4: It took us the whole operation, from the time we landed to the time we were back in the sea, some 30 minutes.
2: By the time the sun rises over Beirut, Barak and his men are back in Israel.
5: The Israelis assassinated three Palestinian leaders who all lived in this one apartment building. Altogether, they killed or injured as many as 40 Lebanese and Palestinians.
6: I remember the town was in shock when they invaded Beirut itself. And in the dead of night, just stitched these guys in their apartments. The sense of vulnerability was enormous.
2: Yet the most important target, and most elusive, is still at large.
7: The Israelis were so keen to assassinate Ali Hassan Salameh that they searched all over Europe for him. They weren't sure where he was based or even really sure what he looked like at the time.
8: He was very cautious and careful and moved from one place to another, never stayed at the same place. He was a very, very difficult target.
2: Mossad agents pick up traces of Salameh throughout Europe. But the leads run cold. Then, on July 14th, 1973, Mossad gets a tip that a low-level courier has a scheduled rendezvous with the Red Prince. 14 Israeli agents follow the courier to a tiny town in Norway called Lillehammer. For 2 days, they do not let the Red Prince out of their sight. There is, however, a junior member of the Israeli team who has her doubts about whether this is actually Salameh. But she is overruled. On the night of July 21st, as Salameh walks with a woman up a deserted street, two Mossad agents jump out of their car, withdraw their silenced Berettas, and shoot the man 10 times at close range. The woman screams as the mastermind of Munich falls to the ground. But junior backup agents make a fatal error as they speed out of the sleepy Norwegian town. A lone Lillehammer police officer

0: takes down their license plate number. The morning after, they drive the same car to the Oslo airport and are arrested. One of the agents, who has serious claustrophobia, spills the beans on the operation and discloses the locations of many Israeli safe houses across Europe. It is an international embarrassment for Israel. As bad as this is, the team makes a bigger mistake. The man they killed is not Ali Hassan Salameh. Here's former CIA officer Sam Wyman.
1: When you have a team that is that expert and that skilled and that well-trained, when there is disagreement from one of those expert, well-trained people, history has shown us you ought to listen.
0: Five of the six Israeli agents serve a maximum sentence of 20 months, a slap on the wrist. To many, this is evidence that European governments quietly condone the actions of the Israeli hit teams. But back in Israel, one of Golda Meir's worst nightmares has come true.
2: The murder in Lillehammer was seen as such a disaster for Israeli intelligence that Golda Meir and the Israeli government decided to suspend Operation Wrath of God and put a hold on future assassination operations.
0: Mossad hit teams lie dormant for 5 years. During this time, in 1974, Golda authorizes a hit on PLO leader Yasser Arafat. But low visibility prevents aerial reconnaissance from confirming Arafat's location. The mission is aborted. That same year, Arafat is given a hero's welcome at the United Nations, just 2 years after the Munich massacre. Standing right behind him and sharing in the spotlight is Arafat's close friend, the architect of Munich, Ali Hassan Salameh. In 1978, 5 years after Operation Wrath of God was suspended, Mossad is given a green light once more and zero in on Salameh, who is working at PLO headquarters in Beirut.
2: He had lowered his guard. He was following a pretty regular daily routine. The Israeli agents soon realized from surveillance where he was living and where he would work and people he would visit.
0: January 1979. Salameh leaves his home in the afternoon and gets into his tan Chevrolet, accompanied by two bodyguards. Two more bodyguards climb into the Land Rover and follow behind. The Chevy rolls towards a rented Volkswagen Bug that is packed with 11 pounds of plastic explosives, equal to 70 pounds of dynamite. A Mossad agent stands 100 yards away on the balcony of her rented apartment and watches the convoy approach. She flips the switch on the detonator as the Chevrolet rolls past. As the smoke clears, the car lays obliterated in the middle of the street. Inside, 38-year-old Ali Hassan Salameh is dead.
2: Well, Salameh was seen as almost an aristocrat within the Palestinian community. He was revered by many people, idolized by many others. And his death came as a huge shock to Palestinians. He had a huge funeral. Yasser Arafat shed tears and hugged Ali Hassan Salameh's young son and really was visibly moved and deeply upset by the attack. The Israelis, by contrast, of course, were completely delighted about his death.
0: It is 7 years in the making. But Israel feels they finally avenged Munich and made their country and the world a safer place. Two of the three terrorists who survived Munich were also reported killed in the late 70s.
2: There's only one surviving terrorist who was involved in the actual attack at Munich. That's a man called Jamal al-Gashi, who still lives in hiding now. He still lives in fear of his life and thinks the Israelis may try to assassinate him.
0: In 1999, a Hollywood film crew accomplished something that even the Mossad was unable to do. They locate Jamal al-Gashi and convince him to sit down for an interview for their Oscar-winning documentary, One Day in September, narrated by Michael Douglas. The almost fully silhouetted Palestinian reflects on the massacre of 11 innocent Israeli athletes 27 years after their deaths. I felt great pride and happiness that I would be participating in an operation against the Israelis. I was finally going to fulfill my dream. Today, he is reportedly hiding somewhere in Africa.
3: And a terrific job on the production, editing, and storytelling by our own Greg Hengler. And my goodness, what happened in 1972 in Munich? Well, we've had similar experiences here in America. 9/11, for sure. Our own citizens, and what happened to them in the Negev Desert in 2013. And it's still happening today. Terrorists around the world committing untold horrors on innocents. And my goodness, the story of finally taking down Salome, the Red Prince, and almost 7 years after the day of Munich, the full justice, the full wrath was finally felt by the people of Israel and free people around the world. The story of the 1972 Olympic massacre here on Our American Stories.
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5: Isaias is still a threat. I'm Pam Puso, Fox News. Destructive winds and torrential rains, the remnants of what was Hurricane Isaias, continue to move north. Fox's Max Gordon is in Fort Walton Beach, Florida.
6: This storm made landfall with sustained winds of about 105 miles per hour. That, combined with those intense rains, we had in some places 4 to 7 inches of rain. It soaked the ground. Toppling trees proved to be deadly in this storm. At least 4 people have died due to Hurricane Isaias, and some of those deaths are attributed to falling trees. But the power outages really remain the most significant issue at this point. Hundreds of thousands of customers still without power. Luckily, we've got thousands of linemen on the ground here in Florida.
5: National Guard Brigadier General Thaddeus Finneran explained to Fox News how the Guard works with local authorities to help mitigate damage and rescue people.
7: Our National Guard is uniquely prepared with aviation assets, with high water vehicles, with military trucks and vehicles that we can get out and around into those toughest hit communities and make sure that we're there to help deliver commodities, to provide search and rescue, and to evacuate members if needed.
5: Officials are warning residents to stay away from floodwaters and downed power lines. Ahead of the midterms, President Trump has been out stumping for GOP candidates at a rally in Clarksville, Tennessee yesterday. He highlighted his administration's efforts to reduce violent crime.
8: In less than 2 years, we achieved the largest drop in violent crime ever recorded in the history of our country.
5: According to recent Fox News polls, crime remains a major concern for Americans of both parties. 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
5: The latest attack on the international airport in Saudi Arabia's capital of Riyadh killed 12 people, including an American. The attack also injured over 300 people. Fox's Molly Line has reaction from Washington, D.C.
13: President Trump says he's weighing whether the U.S. military should join Saudi Arabia's strikes on Yemen's Houthi rebels. This after a major airport in Riyadh was attacked. Officials say at least 12 people were killed, including an American. More than 300 others were hurt. It's the third attack on the airport this week. The Iran-backed Houthis claimed the two earlier attacks. Saudi and Yemeni forces have been waging a very fierce battle with the group for weeks. Allies say they have retaken the vital Bab

0: Woman Deb Strait.
1: A Saudi-led coalition blames Iran-backed Houthi rebels in Yemen. Police have arrested a suspected gunman who allegedly targeted Philadelphia officers early yesterday morning, killing one of them, a 40-year-old father of two. Fox's Chanley Painter has more.
2: The authorities say 35-year-old Eric Lewis opened fire on them early Saturday morning. Officer Shane Sieber was shot three times. He died at the hospital. The other officer was shot 12 times. He remains hospitalized. Officials say Lewis fired at nearly a dozen other officers. None were hit. He was captured after climbing up a tree.
1: Philadelphia District Attorney Larry Krasner said his office intends to file approximately 80 charges against Lewis, including murder and attempted murder. The Cleveland Guardians beat the Chicago White Sox 2-0 in Game 5 to advance to the ALCS. The Guardians pitching staff struck out a postseason record 21 batters in the game. They'll take on the Tampa Bay Rays in Game 1 Monday night. The NLCS matchup between the Dodgers and Brewers gets underway tonight at 8 p.m. Eastern. I'm Pam Puso, Fox News.
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4: What's left of the hurricane is now affecting the eastern United States, but it keeps our weather in a logjam. But we've got lots of sunshine on this Sunday. 85 degrees will do it for the high, still above average. Tonight, clear skies, 67. It's a hot day on Monday. The record is 90 degrees from 2024, and I'm going 94 for the high on Monday. 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Chief Meteorologist, Dave Murray.
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6: 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They're some of our favorites. Up next, pastor and author James E. Ward, Jr. came to national prominence after Jacob Blake, Jr., was shot during an incident involving the Kenosha, Wisconsin police. What made his response so unique was his call to prayer, peace, healing, and forgiveness. In his book, Zero Victim, Overcoming Injustice with a New Attitude, James Ward tells his story as a zero-victim Black American. Here's James Ward talking about two other African Americans in U.S. history who inspired his zero-victim mentality.
7: I like researching historical figures to see if there were any other zero victim thinkers in history, especially in the African American community. And one of the great zero victim thinkers in American history is Booker T. Washington, who of course became the first president of Tuskegee University. And I like his writings. For example, Up From Slavery is a well-known writing of Booker T. Washington. And as early as 1901, he was communicating what I call a zero victim message, speaking to Blacks in the South who had experienced tremendous victimization. You're still talking about the era of Blacks not being considered full human beings. You're still talking about Blacks being subject to, you know, Jim Crow laws and the effects of slavery and racism that were very, very pervasive in the South and was overt. You know, these things were, it was a way of life. And yet during that time, Booker T. Washington was encouraging Blacks in the South to not be victims, to not see themselves as victims, that despite the injustice that they were dealing with on a daily basis and historically, in my words, he was encouraging them to overcome injustice with a new attitude. And he began to explain, for example, to Blacks in the South who were working in the cotton fields, who were working on the sugar plantations, who were working the tobacco plantations. He was reminding the Blacks during that time, listen, that even though slavery has been difficult, you have the intellectual property of commerce. it was the blacks in South on in the South on those plantations that literally knew how to grow tobacco and sugarcane and cotton. He tried to explain to them and to teach them. And this is where you see this really fleshed out in Tuskegee University with his overall vision for the school. But he was on this campaign to teach blacks in the South that were industrious how they could use their intellectual capability and the knowledge that they had gained from slavery to be empowered economically, that they really understood, let's just say, the basis of how to drive the economy in the South. And Booker T would take that message even to the pastors in the black churches. And you read from some of his writings that he was oftentimes rejected and scolded by the black pastors for not taking a much more aggressive stance about slavery and the injustice that they were dealing with. But he was not dismissive of that, but he was talking about a new mindset. He was really trying to encourage them to engage, and he was asking the pastors to actually help teach what I call now a zero victim mindset to people during that time. And so I like his perspective. In some situations, it was not well received, but then we see the effect of a great university, which is Tuskegee University, coming out of that way of thinking. Even his successor, Robert Moden, they continued this track where they were really calling blacks to be empowered with this zero victim mindset, teaching them how to engage economically with industry, how to use their hands and their work experience, how to not be a victim, how to be overcomers and to not be overcome by the circumstances that they were dealing with, to help Black America really rise up into prominence and for us to enhance the quality of living for Black American people. And so I appreciate his voice and his writings. I see so many remnants of zero victim thinking in the life of Dr. Martin Luther King Jr., going through the civil rights movements in the 60s, calling for nonviolence, calling for peace, really using a biblical foundation concerning what justice is. He attempted, although not a perfect man, he wasn't flawless in any way, but I really think he did a great job of helping to lead our nation in what I call a zero victim perspective of not seeing, you know, himself as a victim, but really speaking and calling for biblical justice and not just a cultural perspective of justice, but really calling for justice from God's perspective based upon the truth of God's word. And so I like to say that Dr. King was also a predecessor in the zero victim thinking, you know, in the zero victim school of thought. And I tell folks today, Dr. King had a dream. We have a vision now. We really want to see, and we can use his mode of thinking and facing off with some of the things that we're dealing with today, with some of the socio-political and racial challenges that we see in America. I still think that there's tremendous benefit in the mindset of a Booker T. Washington and a Dr. Martin Luther King Jr. in dealing with some of the challenges that we're facing off with in today's society.
6: And a great job on the editing and production of that piece by Greg Hengler. And a special thanks to James Ward. His book, Zero Victim, Overcoming Injustice with a New Attitude, is available on Amazon and all the usual suspects. And it's great and fun to listen to a hero talk about his hero. And by the way, none of these people are perfect people. We always have to say that, because too often in this world, we're judging people by their flaws and not by what they've overcome and what they've contributed. And this is a real failure in American life right now, to judge a person by their worst day. It's a terrible thing. And my goodness, look up Booker T. Washington, his life. My goodness, we need to know more and have more stories told about him. And the same with Reverend King. You can call him Dr. King, but always remember, he was a reverend, and he loved the Bible and the Lord. The stories of MLK and Booker T. Washington, as told by James E. Ward here on Our American Stories.

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2: This is Lee Habib, and this is Our American Stories. The Panama Canal story is one of an age-old dream fulfilled through French failure and American success, marked by engineering marvels along with immense human costs. Here to tell the story is Simon Whistler from the Today I Found Out YouTube channel and its sister, the Brain Food Show podcast. Also contributing to this story is the late great historian David McCullough. Let's take a listen.
3: The Panama Canal was begun in the 1880s, and had it been built somewhere else, somewhere safe and convenient, in Ohio, say, it still would have been the engineering marvel of the age. Its magnitude was so great, its ingenuity so remarkable. But here was the place to join the oceans, Panama. And Panama, then, was one of the most difficult and deadly terrains anywhere on Earth. And it's this, quite apart from its importance as a world thoroughfare, that makes the Panama Canal such an extraordinary story.
4: Rising 85 feet above the surface of one ocean, and then descending again to be gently floated onto another one, ships that traverse the Panama Canal shave nearly 8,000 miles off their voyage to the other side by investing a long workday climbing up and then going back down the Isthmus of Panama. Made possible by a handful of locks, despite the extreme expense for commercial vehicles to traverse it, about 5% of all the trade in the entire world passes through this early 20th century engineering marvel. Where the canal sits, the Isthmus of Panama, is a mere 51 miles across. Compared with the Suez Canal, which was twice that length when first constructed in the modern era in 1869, the shorter Panama Canal was expected to be relatively easy to build when first envisioned in 1879. And since those visionaries had successfully completed the sea-level Suez Canal, they planned on making the man-made waterway that would join the Atlantic and the Pacific Oceans in the same manner, i.e. at sea level. Sea-level canals are precisely what the name implies. The channels are dug sufficiently deep that their water surfaces are the same level as that of the bodies of water they want to join, and to accomplish this, a great deal of earth is removed. In the construction of the sea-level Suez Canal, approximately 600 million cubic feet of stuff was removed from the land, and more was dredged from the adjoining bodies of water. With that French dug channel that joins the Mediterranean and the Red Seas taking only 10 years to complete in the middle of the 19th century, many thought a similar channel across the far smaller Central American peninsula would be a snap. Well, in one of the greatest examples of hubris in the Western world, they could not have been more wrong. Diplomat and engineer Vicomte Ferdinand Marie de Lesseps was instrumental in building the Suez Canal, and he led the initial work on the Panama Canal as well.
3: He had defied the experts who said the task at Suez was too big, and he succeeded with an unobstructed 105-mile passage dug through the Egyptian sand at sea level. He was also married a second time that same year of 1869 to a beautiful young woman who produced 12 children. An achievement considered in some circles more remarkable even than his Suez Canal. At an international conference at the Société de Géographie in Paris, he reveals his plan. He will give the world another canal, complete the circle.

0: begun at Suez with a canal through Colombia's Isthmian province of Panama. On a voyage from New York to San Francisco, it will save 8,000 miles compared to rounding the Horn of South America. His route will follow the Little Panama Railroad, just 50 miles from sea to sea.
1: Disease and construction delays hampered the project, and after nearly 7 years, only a few of the hundreds of feet of excavation necessary had been accomplished. And this was just from one part of the channel. Yet, even with these dramatic failures, it still took Lesseps another 2 years before he agreed to consider the construction of locks to help solve the increasing elevation in the middle, thus reducing the amount of excavation needed between the two sea level sides. But even then, the locks were intended to be a mere temporary solution while the digging of the sea level passage continued. Interestingly, the person chosen to construct the locks was none other than Gustave Eiffel, who built the tower in Paris the next year for the 1889 World's Fair. But, well, it was already too late for the Central American project. Compagnie Nouvelle, the company funding the work, went bankrupt in 1888, and de Lesseps died in disgrace shortly after.
0: The French were 10 years in Panama, during which they lost 20,000 lives, perhaps even more than that. But the death toll was not what stopped them. The money ran out. The size of the task was simply too great for private financing. Had de Lesseps not insisted on a canal at sea level, maybe things might have turned out differently. But he tried to repeat his success at Suez under conditions that were entirely different. He ignored his best advisors. He discounted reality. Late in the summer of 1901, 12 years after the bankruptcy of the French Canal, an assassin's bullet ended the life of President William McKinley. And all at once, America had a new leader, Theodore Roosevelt, said Senator Mark Hanna. That damn cowboy is president of the United States. Roosevelt, the youngest chief executive ever, had much he wanted to do. He believed in sea power as a ruling force in history. He dreamed of an American Navy commanding two seas, with an American canal in between. American engineers had already achieved amazing results with the building of the Western Railroads, the Brooklyn Bridge, and skyscrapers like New York's popular Flatiron Building. Once the Senate authorized the president to take up where the French had left off at Panama, Roosevelt could hardly contain himself.
1: Understanding the immense value such a canal would have to the United States, President Theodore Roosevelt committed to the construction of the canal and in 1903 negotiated the Hayharan Treaty with Colombia, which owned the canal zone at the time. Wisely, the Colombian Senate feared the United States would use the opportunity to seize even greater political power in the country, and they refused to ratify it. Undeterred, the U.S. then aided a Panamanian nationalists' rebellion, including stopping American-owned railroads from transporting Colombian troops and sending the Nashville, a U.S. warship, to protect the rebels. On November 6, 1903, the United States recognized the Republic of Panama. 2 days later, a new treaty, the Haber Alvaria, was signed, and it granted the U.S. permanent and exclusive possession of the zone in exchange for a $10 million signing bonus, which is worth about $255 million today and $250,000 annually, beginning 9 years later.
0: The first year of the American effort was a fiasco. There was no organization. Nobody had a plan. Nobody seemed to know what to do. The food was bad. Morale was terrible. When yellow fever broke out, hundreds fled for their lives. Nor was their attitude helped much when the new chief engineer arrived on the scene. He was an American named John Findlay Wallace. He came with his wife, and they brought with them two metal caskets. Within about a year, during which almost nothing of any value happened, John Findlay Wallace quit, which was the best thing he could have done, because it meant the appointment of a new chief engineer. He was John Stevens, a big, hard-driving man with a blunt frontier manner, a reputation at age 52 as the finest railroad engineer in America. He had built the Great Northern through the Rockies. He told the men he wanted all excavation stopped. The first step was to make it a fit place to live. They liked him at once. In less than 2 years, he worked something of a miracle on the isthmus and saved the canal from almost certain disaster. To Army Dr. William Gorgas, Stevens was an act of providence. Unlike the French, Gorgas now knew that yellow fever and malaria are carried by mosquitoes. He had proved the point by eradicating the yellow fever mosquito in Havana after the Spanish-American War, working with Dr. Walter Reed.
2: 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And this audio is taken from his talk, A Man, A Plan, A Canal, Panama. McCullough is also the author of The Path Between the Seas, by the way, the creation of the Panama Canal, one of his very best books. And what a story he's telling about, first, the failure, the initial failure by the French. In steps Teddy Roosevelt, in steps some of the great engineers, and also some of the great health experts to help move the project forward. When we come back, more of the story of the building, the making, the creation of the Panama Canal after these messages here on Our American Stories.
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3: And we continue with our American stories and the story of the Panama Canal, and as told by Simon Whistler and the late, great David McCullough. Let's pick up where we last left off.
4: Work was slow going over the next few years, with efforts focused on revamping the 60-year-old railroad and improving working and living conditions.
5: Orders went out for 1,000 brooms, 4,000 buckets, carbolic acid, mercurial chloride, 8,000 pounds of common soap, 120 tons of insecticide. Stevens personally signed requisitions for $90,000 worth of wire screens. By December 1905, Gorgas was able to announce there was no more yellow fever on the isthmus. It was hard to believe, but true. The year after, Stevens had 24,000 men at work, and Theodore Roosevelt decided to come look things over. He came in November, the peak of the rainy season, because he told reporters he wanted to see conditions at their worst. It was the first time a president had ever left the country while in office. And Roosevelt loved every minute. He wanted to know everything about everything, to hear what the men had to say. He told them, "You are doing the biggest thing of the kind that's ever been done, and I wanted to see how you were doing it."
4: The locks were begun in August of 1909 with the construction of Gatun locks on the Atlantic side.
5: It was John Stevens who saw the real lesson of the French experience, the futility of trying to dig all the way down to sea level. It was John Stevens who best explained to Theodore Roosevelt how a lock and lake canal would bridge the isthmus and make a virtue of Panama's phenomenal rainfall by damming the Chagres River and creating a man-made lake.
4: Consisting of over 3 million cubic yards of concrete, at Gatun there are three sets of paired locks. The canal is actually two parallel channels that, in principle, would allow two ships to pass in opposing directions at the same time. Each lock is 1,050 feet long and 110 feet wide, and together they are placed consecutively like watery stair steps to ultimately raise or lower ships the 85 feet between the highest point on land and the ocean's surface.
5: Roosevelt could now picture how a ship would be lifted up to the lake through a series of locks like steps. The system was brilliant because it was so simple. Each chamber would fill by a flow of water from the lake above. The one force at work was simple gravity. No pumps were required. Roosevelt might have insisted on a sea level canal. It was what many in Washington wanted. But he listened to Stevens, and well he did. Had the United States tried to build a sea level canal, the project almost certainly would have failed. All at once, something entirely unexpected happened. John Stevens quit. In any event, an extremely angry Theodore Roosevelt, determined to have no more chief engineers walking off the job, appointed a man who couldn't quit, an army officer, Colonel George Washington Goethals. Goethals' value was enormous. He ran things magnificently. He and the other Army engineers had built locks and dams before on American rivers. Their professional background could not have been more appropriate. With the work at full blast, the United States was digging the equivalent of a Suez Canal every 3 years. In any one day, there were 50 to 60 steam shovels in the cut. Along the entire line, about 200 trainloads a day were being hauled to the dumps.

0: As a ship enters a lock, over 25 million gallons of water are added to raise the boat to a level sufficient to allow it to enter the next lock. Walls that are anywhere from 45 to 55 feet thick at the base and tapering to just 8 feet at the top hold all of this water in. This process repeats twice on either side until the ship reaches the plateau where it sails across the isthmus towards the other set of locks to repeat the process. But obviously it does this in reverse. Water is drained and the ship is lowered at each step. On the Pacific side, there is a single lock near the apex of Gatun Lake called the Pedro Miguel. Then there are two others down to the ocean at Miraflores.
1: The volume of concrete poured for the Gatun locks alone, somebody figured, was enough to build a wall 8 feet thick, 12 feet high, and 133 miles long. With an overall length of 1,000 feet and a width of 110 feet, each lock was considerably bigger than a ship the size of the Titanic. In fact, a single lock chamber, if stood on end, would have been the tallest structure in the world.
0: Ships enter via two pairs of large yet relatively lightweight and buoyant 7 feet thick gates that vary in size depending on the conditions. The heaviest and tallest gates, 662 tons and 82 feet high, are at Miraflores, where the tidal range varies greatly. In fact, there, the difference between extreme high and low tide is so great that, depending on conditions, a boat may need to be lifted or lowered as much as 64.5 feet or as little as 43 feet. The remaining Pacific lift at the Pedro Miguel lock is consistently 31 feet. Likewise, on the Atlantic side, the lift of the three Gatun locks remains relatively stable at 85 feet in total. Remarkably, ships require only 2 feet of clearance on each side of the canal, such that in the 110-foot-wide area, a boat of 106 feet across may traverse, although not necessarily without a bit of anxiety. The maximum length of a ship allowed in the canal is 965 feet, and the maximum draft is 39.5 feet. Together, these maximum specs are known as the Panamax.
1: And with the end of the task now so nearly in sight, Panama became a number one attraction for tourists. They came by the thousands. One was 10-year-old Charles Lindbergh Jr. traveling with his mother. Remembering his excitement years later, Lindbergh would write, "The very name America made one think of miracles. We had conquered a continent. We had abolished slavery. We had developed the automobile, we had invented the airplane, and now we were building the Panama Canal. The passage of American battleships from sea to sea left no doubt that Theodore Roosevelt's dream had come true."
0: This is pretty small by today's standards of commercial ships, and although some massive ocean vessels routinely carry 18,000 containers, the largest that can pass through the canal will hold less than 5,000. Completed in 2016, the new canal has a set of locks which are 180 feet wide and 1,400 feet long. This new size means ships as big as the largest that could traverse the Suez Canal can now travel through the Panama Canal. They can hold about 13,000 containers. Interestingly, due to currents and other such factors, the Pacific around Panama is on average about 8 inches, that's 20 centimeters higher than the Atlantic, meaning that if a sea level system was dug, there would be a significant current flowing from the Pacific side to the Atlantic side. Tidal currents would also present something of a problem for ships in this case. If you're wondering how much it costs to go through the Panama Canal, this varies greatly depending on what you're hauling and the size and type of your ship. But for reference, if you are a commercial ship carrying around 5,000 containers, you can expect to pay a bit under $500,000 when all the fees are added up. This does vary, though, depending on several factors. On the other hand, if you're a cruise ship holding, say, 1,000 passengers, the cruise company is going to be paying close to $150,000 for the shortcut. However, if you're just out there on your little private boat, you can expect to pay somewhere between $1,000 to $3,000 to go from one side to the other.
2: And a terrific job on the production, editing, and storytelling by our own Greg Hengler, and a special thanks to Simon Whistler from the Today I Found Out YouTube channel and its sister, The Brain Food Show podcast. And of course, a special thanks to the late, great David McCullough. David McCullough is also the author of the marvelous book, The Path Between the Seas, The Creation of the Panama Canal. And my goodness, John Frank Stevens is hired by Roosevelt as the chief engineer. He had built, by the way, the Great Northern Railway, and with Stevens' help, the idea of a sea-level canal was abandoned. This was a pivotal change and turn, but Stevens abruptly quit, and the next person in charge couldn't be fired. Roosevelt hired someone from the military, George Washington Goethals. If you've ever been over the Goethals Bridge connecting New Jersey to Staten Island, now you know where the name came from. And what a marvel was produced. I love that reading from McCullough talking about Charles Lindbergh visiting Panama. It became a top tourist destination simply to see this engineering marvel. The story of the Panama Canal here on Our American Stories.
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0: the world of being more than just a bar battle hasn't. Up next, a story about a professional arm wrestler. Let's get into it.
1: We got three older brothers. I'm the youngest. We're all built about the same. I think I'm the tallest. But yeah, I might be. I think I'm the second to the lightest. Yeah, and I'm almost 300 pounds. So you always have something to prove, being the youngest. You know, you got to be macho. My name's Dustin Tomlinson. I live in Anderson, Missouri. I've lived here my entire life. Growing up, I lived on a farm. We had about 50 head of cattle. The high school I went to, my graduating class was just a little over 200 people for the whole county. So grew up turning wrenches. I've always worked blue collar jobs. I'm 26 years old right now. And for the last 5 years, I've been an industrial maintenance mechanic at chicken plants. And when I'm not working, I like to go canoeing, a lot of fishing. I like to hunt whenever I get the time. I like to shoot bows. And I like to compete in arm wrestling. I have followed the sport of professional strongman for years. And there's one world-class strongman, Brian Shaw, that I've followed for a long time. And I've seen him on a YouTube video. And I enjoyed the video. So I watched the next one that was put out by this channel. And this was 3 years ago. And from that moment, I got hooked. I realized it was a sport. And growing up, everybody arm wrestles, you know, in small towns, especially if you're bigger and stronger. So everybody's competing in the high school cafeteria, everybody's competing in bars, anytime you get a chance, I've arm wrestled on truck hoods, you know, out in the middle of hay fields. And so once I realized this was an actual sport and you could go and compete against other guys who take it seriously and you could win prizes and money and you can get ranked nationally and internationally, I thought, man, I want to see how far I can go with this. So I went to a tournament. My first tournament was in Kansas City. I went up there, I met some people. Turned out there was a few people within driving distance of my house and that I could meet up with and they could show me, and they've been huge help. I can't thank them enough. There's a lot of camaraderie in the arm wrestling. It's really unique in that way because some sports, you know, especially that's one-on-one competitiveness and it's not team sports, some people are kind of tight-lipped and they're not willing to help you. But around here, most people are willing to share their secrets with you, and you know, everybody just wants to see how good they can get. I think that's part of the attractiveness of it to me, is because it's kind of just a small blue-collar thing like you'd find in a rural town growing up. You know, like I said, everybody has done it. And then if you can take that and compete, you know, at a national level doing that, that makes it a blast, especially whenever there's good people that's willing to help you and push you. And I got the bug. First time I went to a tournament, they asked me if I'd ever arm wrestled before. And I said, well, yeah, who hasn't arm wrestled? And they said, no, have you ever arm wrestled on an actual arm wrestling table at a tournament? And I said, no, I haven't. And they said, well, you probably need to enter the novice class. They had, at this event I went to, they had the professional division, amateur division, and novice. And I said, well, I think I'll do the amateur. I said, I've always done pretty good. You know, and everybody says that. Every arm wrestler you talk to is going to tell you, like, well, I was never beat before I started arm wrestling, you know. And that was the case with me. So I did amateur, and I ended up taking second place on both hands. So I was tickled to death with that because that was honestly better than I was afraid I was going to do. After I gripped up the first couple guys, I was like, I might be in over my head. But it worked out pretty good. And so it only took me about 4 tournaments over the next 8 months before I felt comfortable enough that I entered the professional division because I was winning. I got second place on my first 2 tournaments. After that, I was getting first place in the amateur division, and I thought, well, I need to kick it up a notch. So I went up to the professional division, started entering the pro side, and yeah, that's what I've been doing since. I'm in the super heavyweight division. So arm wrestling's broke up kind of like you would have in boxing or MMA or high school wrestling or something like that. There's weight divisions, and I'm in the super heavyweight division, which depending on which league you're at, it varies, but it's generally right around 240 pounds and up. There's no cap on that. So sometimes arm wrestling guys are at 430 pounds. You know, that 100 pound advantage sometimes just too much. So yeah, a lot of the top guys in the super heavyweight division, like top in the world, are rather large individuals. Arm wrestling's a really specific sport. So you can take somebody that's really, really strong in a gym or in another sport like bodybuilding or powerlifting or something, it doesn't necessarily mean they're going to be a good arm wrestler. Most of the time they're not, because they

0: haven't specifically trained arm wrestling specific muscles like your hand, your wrist, your forearm. It's all really dialed in to like arm wrestling training. When you're doing weight training, is very, very specific. Now, some guys will do full body and there's some benefit to that. There's definitely a method to it. Now, if you just arm wrestle somebody in a bar or something like that, it's probably going to be pretty sloppy, and it's really, really dangerous. I've seen two guys break their arms in person. My very first practice, I watched a kid break his arm. I was standing right next to him, and it almost made me not want to do it. I really had to talk myself into keep going after that. But that's kind of the dangerous side. So there's a reason for the way it's done in a tournament or in a professional setting. So you have a hand peg that your non-competing hand, you have to hold on to the hand peg. And what that does is help keep your body square with your arm so you're not turning away from your hand. It's a pulling sport. It's a lot of tug of war. You're trying to pull them to your side of the table and they're trying to pull you to their side of the table, because the more stretched out you get, the more disadvantage you're at. Everybody has their own unique style of pulling. I'm what they call a top roller. I have a big hand and a strong hand. Most of the time my hand is more dominant than my opponent's. And because my arm's fairly long, I can get higher, use that high ground and fold their hand back. And so that's called top rolling. Other people that might not have such a strong hand, they like to hook, which is a lot of times what you see in bars or in, you know, pictures or movies or whatever. It's where you're really cupped in with your wrist turned in and two guys are just grinding it out in the middle of the table. There's a lot more than just arms and hands involved. You're pulling with your back, you're pulling with your core, you're doing, you know, where your feet are at are important. How you're holding the peg with your non-competing hand is important. So there's tons of things go into it. And then the real fight is the center of the table. Who has better hand position? Who can pull that other person, you know, half an inch towards them or towards their side of the table or whatever to throw them off a little bit. And then a lot of times these matches won't last more than 5-6 seconds. But the setup, trying to get the grip and get the ref, you know, to make it a fair setup, sometimes that'll take 5 minutes just for a 5-second match, because guys are competing for every little advantage, every millimeter you can get better in the setup, in the grip, could be the difference between winning and losing. And when there's money on the line or pride or rankings or whatever, you're going to fight for every inch you can get. There's several ways to get fouls. They have elbow pads. Your elbow has to stay on. If your elbow slides off the back of the pad or the side or the front, or if you just lift it up off the pad, that's an elbow foul. And the same thing with your non-competing hand. If it comes off of the hand peg, that's a foul. You have to have 1 foot on the floor at all times. If both feet come off the floor for whatever reason, if you're just free hanging, you know, that's a foul. You can get a foul for just not obeying commands, like in the setup. A lot of high-level matches end up losing, you know, losing or winning based on fouls. And nobody wants to see that. As arm wrestlers and as fans of the sport, you want to see them, see who's stronger. You want to see who's put more work in. You want to see who can pin the guy to your side of the table. But the environment is always electric. Right now, I'm number one left-hand super heavyweight in Missouri. I'm getting dangerously close to getting on that top 20 list for North America, and I do not like losing at all. I know that's part of the process, but it just never sits well with me. So yeah, I come from a big family. A lot of testosterone, it was all boys, didn't have any girls in the house. My poor mom growing up had to deal with all of us being rowdy. And so I was always trying to out-wrestle them and out-arm wrestle them and you know, be better at them than football or basketball or whatever it was. So that I'm extremely competitive by nature. I get intimidated, but you can't run from it. You got to embrace it. If I'm not a little scared going into a match or a tournament where there's higher level pullers, then something's wrong. I gotta be scared. That's what motivates you. It's an adrenaline rush unlike anything else I've ever done. I didn't see myself as an athlete, you know? And then a couple years after high school, I found arm wrestling as a sport, and now I train all the time.
1: And a special thanks to Katrina Hine for gathering the audio and to Monty Montgomery for the production and editing. And a special thanks to Dustin Tomlinson for sharing his passion, the sport that he plays that wasn't a sport that long ago. And by the way, we love telling stories about sports before they were sports. My favorite, one of my favorites of all time, was how NASCAR came to be. And it started with moonshiners and just guys running cars in cornfields for just sheer fun. And of course, lawnmower racing, which I think will be an Olympic sport one day, I hope, because it's just so much fun to watch. And Dustin's story, well, we love telling these stories of rural America because, well, in the end, things like, well, arm wrestling, well, you got a lot of time to kill. And so you turn things into sports and passions because you don't have a lot around you. And ultimately, you have to fill the time. As he said, he grew up with three older brothers, and he was the tallest and second lightest. But he said he always had something to prove. The story of Dustin Tomlinson and how he became a professional arm wrestler here on Our American Story.
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3: Another attack. I'm Paul Stevens, Fox News. 12 people, including an American, were killed. More than 300 others injured in a missile hit on Saturday at an airport in Riyadh, Saudi Arabia. Fox's Madeline Rivera.
4: Video captured inside Riyadh's King Khalid International Airport Saturday shows some of the damage with debris on the floor. Saudi officials say the victims were of different nationalities, including four Saudi citizens and one American. Secretary of State Marco Rubio confirming the American casualty, saying these reprehensible attacks demonstrate a blatant disregard for innocent civilian life. They must stop now. We stand with the Kingdom of Saudi Arabia and its people and extend our condolences to the victims and their families. Now, President Trump says he's weighing whether to join the Saudis' military campaign against the Houthis.
3: And that strike on the airport in Riyadh coming amid escalating fighting between a Saudi-led coalition and the Iran-backed Houthi rebels in Yemen. Post-tropical cyclone Isaias is moving north after battering Florida and Alabama, leaving hundreds of thousands without power. At least four deaths are connected to that storm, while flooding and tornadoes threaten the Carolinas. Meantime, Category 4 Hurricane Simon threatening the Pacific coast of Mexico with catastrophic winds and a storm surge.
5: Western Mexico bracing for the worst as Hurricane Simon bears down on the Pacific coast. The major Category 4 storm, packing 155 mile per hour winds, is expected to make landfall in the coming hours. It's on track to hit somewhere between Manzanillo and Puerto Vallarta. The region is popular with American tourists. Some places could see up to 30 inches of rain before it's over. Severe flooding, catastrophic winds, mudslides, and storm surge are all possible.
3: And that's Fox's Chandley Painter. A former and Hurricane Rachel is bringing the threat of heavy rain and gusty winds to the Baja Peninsula, parts of the southwestern U.S. as well. 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
3: Pope Leo XIV saying he'll undergo surgery in the coming days to remove a small lesion found on his lung. The 71-year-old pontiff made the announcement Sunday following his traditional noon prayer at the Vatican. He says doctors detected the abnormality at an early stage and recommend that he have surgery. The Pope thanking the faithful for their support and asking for prayers as well. One police officer is dead. A second is recovering this after a Saturday shooting in West Philadelphia. Officials say the officer were ambushed while responding to a report of a man with a gun. Philadelphia DA Larry Krasner.
9: There will be a bail hearing. Just so we're clear, this defendant is going to be held without bail based upon the charges and based upon all of the circumstances. The name of that defendant is Eric Lewis.
3: Now, prosecutors say the suspect faces multiple charges, including the death of veteran officer Shane Sieber. The 40-year-old was a married father of two. A failed execution, 10 days in the hospital, and now back to prison. Fox's Carmen Roberts. More on Krista Pike.
10: Tennessee death row inmate Krista Pike is out of the hospital and at a Nashville prison rehab center. The 50-year-old was hospitalized for 10 days after the state's botched execution on September 30th. After

0: Afterwards, the unconscious Pike was placed on a hospital ventilator, and at one point her attorneys feared she wouldn't survive. Pike was sentenced to death for the brutal 1995 torture and murder of her classmate, Colleen Slimmer. Pike's attorneys are asking the governor to commute her death sentence to life without parole, but the state hasn't ruled out another execution attempt. Carmen Roberts, Fox News.
1: And Customs and Border Protection Systems at New York's JFK Airport suffering a temporary outage last night, impacting the agency's ability to screen passengers board and inbound international flights. The systems have since been restored. I'm Paul Stevens. This is Fox News.
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4: 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Now, you know, we're always keeping an eye on the headlines and the news, and, you know, whether it's, you know, recently we talked about interest rates and inflation. And I want to ask you about, we got some big data from the Bureau of Labor Statistics, Tom, the jobs report everybody's waiting on. Long story short, unemployment barely moved. Some sectors added jobs, some cut back. Overall, kind of decent, I think. But then another group came out and said, something like one in four Americans are what they're calling, and I'm using quotes, air quotes on radio, functionally unemployed. So which one is it, Tom? Are we fine? Are we not fine? Some in the middle?
5: I think it's both. And that's part of the problem. So when the government does their reporting, they're going by national statistics. And the issue is that, especially when it comes to the jobs report, they're just counting whether somebody is employed or not. But the problem is that your retirement plan doesn't run on just statistics. It runs on your actual paycheck and whether you can afford to live day to day. And so that's what this functional unemployment is functionally unemployed is a metric that's really measuring, are you financially healthy? Like, are you making enough money to get by and, you know, fund your retirement, fund your lifestyle, fund, you know, groceries and gas and everything else that we have to fund. That's what that metric is measuring. It's not just checking the box on whether or not you have employment, because a job can exist. You can have a job, but you can still be financially insecure. So employment doesn't automatically mean financially healthy. And so that's the difference between the two of these is, yes, there are people are employed, people have jobs. However, one in four, they're not financially healthy, even though they might be employed.
4: So let's put this term functional unemployment in plain English for somebody listening right now who's probably has never heard that phrase before. How would you describe functional employment as we kind of expand the definition here?
5: I think it's you're working, but the job isn't functioning in the way that a real career level job is supposed to function financially. Maybe your hours have been cut. Maybe you're earning too little. Maybe you're working part-time because you couldn't find a full-time job. So on paper, you're employed, but in real life, you're struggling to generate the income that you need.
4: You know, and I'm sure there's a lot of folks out there that are employed. Maybe you have like three or four different side hustles. Maybe it's a consulting job, but then there's, okay, it's not a full-time job. I don't get healthcare. So there's a lot of moving parts of that picture. And if you are functionally unemployed or you're wondering about kind of what that's all about, give Tom Elder a call and the team at Retirement Wealth Design. Happy to sit down and meet with you and figure out whatever level of employment or functional unemployment you're in. 888-490-1820. That's 888-490-1820. And the website, retirementwealthdesign.com. I'm guessing a lot of folks listening right now have just heard functional unemployment for the first time. I know that I did recently. But let's dive back into this report from the Bureau of Labor Statistics. One sector took a real hit: information. Broadcasters, I kind of take that one personally. Data folks, web, publishing, some IT. Why should somebody near retirement care about a sector that they might not even work in?
5: It matters massively. And I think that this has also become, it tends to grab headlines. I think in the past couple of years, we've seen some big headlines with some massive layoffs, and they're coming from these big IT companies, and it's the information sector. And I think that's why it's so important is that we need to learn lessons from other people. And these aren't just jobs. These are careers that people have spent decades building. And technology is just continuing to change and evolve so rapidly right now that it's changing how many companies actually need employees and the number of employees. So it's not saying that, like, this report doesn't prove that AI has caused these particular job losses. Like, the BLS doesn't make that claim, but it's something worth watching, because the information sector is losing jobs while tech is changing the economics of white collar work. Like, for you who is listening, your career can become obsolete faster than your retirement plan can adjust to it. Meaning, like, the AI industry and what's been happening, depending upon the role and job function that you're in, your company might still need an employee, but they might not need your specialized function that you have done and built for 30 or 40 years in your career history. And so this is something that when it comes to retirement planning, we have to be very, very aware of, and it's something that I'm watching very closely, because if you're within, say, 5 years of your retirement, the risk of job loss makes retirement planning look very, very different.
4: If you're listening right now and you're worried that your career could become obsolete faster than your retirement plan can adjust, like Tom just said, make sure that you sit down with Tom and build a plan that is flexible for the future for you. You can get on his calendar, 888-490-1820. It costs nothing to sit down and have a conversation with Tom Elder, CFP and president at Retirement Wealth Design. 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All right, Tom, let's make it personal for a second. Let's say that I'm 60. I'm planning to work until 65. I'm doing everything right. I'm checking all the boxes. I'm patting myself on the back. I've maxed out my accounts, paid down the mortgage. But then, again, I'm 60, planning to work till 65. Then my company decides they can do my job with fewer people. What happens now?
5: Well, your retirement plan suddenly moves forward 5 years without your permission, without your wanting it to. It just, that's the danger that we're in. You know, you lose your job at 30 years old and you have an employment problem. You got to go find a new job. You lose your job at 60. Now you have a retirement problem because you're not contributing anymore. You might have to start withdrawing from your retirement plans. It might be harder for you to find a job. You might have to claim Social Security differently than you were planning to. You need to start worrying about your healthcare costs because Medicare doesn't kick in until 65. And so you don't just lose your paycheck. You lose the final years of accumulation of your money growing and preparing you for retirement. And you lose the luxury of choosing when your retirement begins. And so you might be forced to actually start turning your investment portfolio into a paycheck sooner than you planned. And this takes then some adjustments. This takes some, not just planning, but this takes some immediate adjustments. And what I hate to see is people that are getting into this window of their final few years in their career, and they're so focused on their job and day to day that they just keep kicking the can down the road on putting together their retirement plan. I can tell you that the sooner that you start planning for retirement, the better and more flexibility you're going to have. If you are this person that ends up losing your job sooner than expected and having to be retired sooner than expected, having that plan in place before that happens is going to mean the outlook is going to be tremendously better for you. And so if you are getting close, if you're, you know, approaching 60 or in your 60s and you haven't put together the retirement plan, call me. I can start walking through some of the steps that you can take and get you to that next level. So that way you're going to have more flexibility. You're going to have more confidence and you're going to be in more control regardless of what happens with your employer. You will know where you stand and what you're able to do when.
4: And, you know, if you're listening thinking, okay, I'm good, but maybe there's somebody in your life that is a little bit more worried. And this is the kind of thing that it doesn't just happen in a bubble. Parents, spouses, people who thought they were already done working. Underemployment in one generation can be a spending shock in another. There can be reliance on the generation before you, the generation after you, to help you out in times like this where you're, again, the term is functionally unemployed, or, you know, some call it fun employment, I guess. But Tom, give us the bottom line. What's the one thing you want somebody within, let's say, 10 years of retirement to walk away with from this segment?
5: I think number one is, as people get closer, from what I've observed, as people get closer to their retirement, they start getting more sensitivity around worrying about a market crash. Like if the market loses 20% before they retire, which is really important. That's called sequence of return risk. That's really important. But worrying about a 20% market crash, as important as that is, worrying about a 100% income crash is just as important. And so you should put as much planning and time and thought into that as you do how your investments are performing. Because at the end of the day, your retirement date, you might have printed on a calendar somewhere. You might have it locked in your brain on what your plan is, but your employer doesn't know about it. And candidly, they might not care about that. They're looking at their bottom lines. And so if you're counting on 5 to 10 years of more income, you need to know what happens if those years disappear. So retirement readiness isn't just, do I have a job today? It's more like, can this entire household stay on track if that job is gone in the morning? Because the headlines measure the counts of employment, but plans have to measure what that landing is going to look like for you. Because a forced retirement isn't the risk that the official rate is built to miss. It's when a forced retirement occurs, we need to be ready for it before it happens so you know what options that you have laid out on the table.
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4: 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And, you know, we talked a little bit about the jobs report recently, and as if the jobs talk wasn't heavy enough, here's another one, Tom, that can throw a retirement plan sideways. And I know I have personal experience with this. I know you do as well. And we got a question recently at one of our workshops. A gentleman raised his hand and said, my wife and I are just getting into retirement, and now we're spending more and more time taking care of our aging parents. We didn't really plan for this. Oftentimes we talk about, you know, helping out an adult child, maybe out of college or later in life when, you know, a new chapter in life comes around. But this is a role reversal that can catch a lot of people off guard, doesn't it, Tom?
5: Yeah, unfortunately, it happens a lot faster than most people expect too. The decline, it's different for everybody in every situation. But, you know, we spend most of our lives thinking about our parents as people taking care of us. And then suddenly we're the ones arranging appointments, you know, managing medications, coordinating care, and just making the decisions. And it's an enormous transition. And I can tell you from what I've seen in many, many people's lives, it can affect your own personal health. It can affect your marriages. It can affect your finances. And it'll even affect the retirement that you thought you were about to have. Caregiving responsibilities, just they arrive with very little warning oftentimes. And the emotional burden is just as significant as the financial burden for most people.
4: Tom, I kind of want to unpack that a little bit in terms of the emotional burden, because I presume most people think about this, you know, supporting a loved one from a financial standpoint. And most people probably assume money is the hardest part. Is it actually?
5: I think that the time and the emotional demands can be just as disruptive, if not more disruptive, because caregiving turns into a second job that you never applied for. You didn't necessarily sign up for, but it takes a tremendous amount of time to coordinate the doctors, the transportation, the medications, the meals, the cleaning, the clothes. I mean, it is sometimes around the clock care, all while you're trying to manage your own life. I've seen many situations where, like in a married couple, one of the people ends up retiring earlier or going part-time so that way they can take care of a parent. I have some clients that we ended up, because we got the financial plan together ahead of time, we're able to retire them earlier so that way they can actually spend the time in taking care of their parents. Especially when parents live out of town, it's even harder on them because now you have to travel to go take care of them. It's not something that you can just go do down the road or if your parents move in, you know, down the hall. And so it's the time and the emotions that it really takes a toll on, in my opinion.
4: So Tom, when somebody becomes their parent's caregiver, and like you said, it can often happen faster than you'd expect. I told you before the segment that I remember when my grandmother was dealing with dementia and, you know, and moved into my folks' home and then, you know, moved into a care facility. But what gets squeezed most for people who are still working?
5: Generally, their own retirement plans. Like, we've seen people reduce their hours, turn down opportunities or promotions or even new, better jobs, or postpone their own retirement. Or like I said earlier, sometimes retire even earlier than intended just because the family situation demands it and they're putting their family first. And so the problem is that the retirement plan was built around one set of assumptions, and suddenly all those assumptions change. And so we have to change the retirement plan, essentially, and it should be built for flexibility for things like this.
4: If you're listening right now and you're wondering if your plan has that flexibility, give Tom Elder at Retirement Wealth Design a call. Get a second set of eyes on your current plan, and, you know, specifically ask Tom, hey, do I have the flexibility for, you know, taking care of a family member if, unfortunately, that is what happens? 888-490-1820. That's 888-490-1820. You'll get right on Tom's calendar, so have your calendar ready when you give him a call. Or if you want to set up a visit in Chesterfield, go online, retirementwealthdesign.com. There's some other great resources there, as well as upcoming events that are absolutely free to attend, just like that visit with Tom is no cost, no obligation. So, Tom, when we're talking about caring for a parent, it can actually create a retirement risk for the caregiver themselves, it sounds like.
5: Yeah, it certainly can. And I've been focusing on changing the retirement time frame because most people don't see this coming, right? You spend decades of preparing for your own retirement, financially preparing for your own retirement. And then, you know, family caregiving can alter that timing for you. And especially if you're starting to add in travel time and stuff, you might not have time to do the same job that you have. But one of the questions that I will pose for listeners too is, are you going to help pay for some of your parents' care as they age? And I ask this question when I sit down with folks too, because that's an important question, right? Healthcare is expensive, and sometimes you don't know what your parents' financial situation is, but it's worth asking, because if you're going to help pay for some of their healthcare as they age, that needs to be built into your financial plan. Because if now we're going to be spending investments and creating more income in the earlier years of your retirement to help pay for this healthcare, well, that's going to potentially disrupt your future plans and your future spending and your future retirement and your future healthcare if something then happens to your health down the line. And so we need to start looking ahead for this before it happens, because like I said, it can happen very quickly. And you need to know, are you prepared, and what are you prepared to do?

0: You know, Tom, you said earlier the emotional burden can be just as heavy as the financial one when becoming your parents' caregiver. There can also be, you know, there can be some, I don't want to say family drama, but there can be some inequality potentially. Families don't often split it up evenly. Oftentimes there's one sibling is the caregiver because they live in state. The other one lives halfway across the country. Maybe one has a greater financial capacity than another. Do you ever see one sibling become the caregiver or something like that, where, you know, the other one maybe just assumes it'll all work itself out? And meanwhile, that first one that lives right down the road or possibly right down the hallway is dealing with an incredible burden.
1: Yeah, oftentimes it is a daughter that is leading the care. I often see too, when you have an only child, when you have one child, it can be tough. But it's often that the roles can be split. Not always do I see it. I've seen it a bunch of different ways. There might be one person that does it all, handles the finances, handles the healthcare, handles the coordination, handles everything. I've also seen it split to where maybe one child is coordinating the healthcare, one child is tracking the finances and helping out financially, and maybe one child is contributing financially because they're the most well off and can financially help, especially if they're in a different city or location. And so I've kind of seen it across the board, but generally speaking, it's not an even split. Usually it's one person is handling most of the burden, while the others are kind of not, to put it lightly, not handling the burden.
0: Yeah, to put it lightly there. Hey, Tom, when we're talking about, you know, healthcare and taking care of somebody, I think there's an elephant in the room, and that's long-term care. Even families with solid savings can get caught off guard by how fast those costs add up, you know, and that's the thing. If you're looking at $6,000-$7,000 a month for a care facility, whether it's a shared room or a private room or even more than that in many cases, I think that's probably one of the reasons why a lot of times you'll see people maybe retire early, because they go, hey, you know what? $6,000 a month, if I'm going to save that money, do the job myself. I think probably a lot of people get caught off guard by how fast those long-term care costs can really add up.
1: Well, the long-term care costs add up super fast. I mean, it's like you said, it's expensive. In the state of Missouri, the average nursing home is $108,000 per year. Now, it's going to vary by home. It's going to vary by location. It's going to, you know, how nice or not nice it is. So there's a lot of variables in there. However, it's expensive. And so what a lot of families choose is they try to take care for as long as they can, take care of the parents as long as possible. But I've also seen, too, when it comes time to move somebody somewhere, you're kind of scrambling. And it's hard to find the bed. It's hard to find the space. It's hard to evaluate costs. It's hard to evaluate, can this facility do what my parent needs now, but can they also do what's going to need to be done later so that my parent doesn't necessarily have to move locations. And so it's starting to plan this out. And then you start digging into your parents' finances. And so there's all of a sudden, it's like this is thrust upon you, this massive amount of work and task that the faster you get it figured out, the more financially stable you'll be. But it takes time. And it's oftentimes because you haven't had exposure to it, it's kind of the blind leading the blind, so to speak. You talk to your siblings, you try to find other people that have gone through it recently and try to get some information, education, you find online resources or other resources, but it's a lot to carry, and it's a lot to carry quickly. And so one of the things that by working with somebody like me can do is we can take some of your own personal financial stress off the table, so that way you're not having to now focus on both your own finances and your parents' finances.
0: Yeah, I mean, caregiving for a parent can quietly reshape the retirement timeline that you've been planning on for years, for decades possibly, without you ever seeing it coming. 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

0: My teammate says he plays pickup basketball, quote, for the cardio. Well, I play for the dub, Sean, every single time. Like with Bet365. 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
2: 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Now, Tom, we talk a lot about estate plans on the show for good reason, because it's one thing so many people get wrong. So maybe people put it off, and it can cost. But the federal estate tax exemption just jumped way up. Does that mean estate planning basically got solved for a lot of folks now?
3: For the federal tax bill, it did. I mean, if you're in that range, like you are, Mike, right? 15 million. Yeah. You got this, man. Right. I know. I see that Bentley you're driving around.
2: I'm sorry if my gold chains make sounds on the microphone during our shows, Tom.
3: No, but I mean, so with the 15 million per person, it is solving the federal tax bill for a lot of people when it comes to estate planning. But, you know, most families are never going to owe that federal estate tax, which is really good news. But even if you're clear of that line, you saying, you know, I won't owe federal estate taxes and my estate plan is done is two very different things. When it comes to estate planning, we're worried about probate, we're worried about incapacity while you're still alive, blended families, business succession, state level taxes. None of that is involved with just that $15 million mark. So we need to start paying attention still. Even if you're under that $15 million mark, we still need to pay attention to many other aspects of estate planning. It's still very important that you have an estate plan.
2: So the federal estate tax exemption jumped to $15 million per person. So if the federal piece is mostly solved, and you know, and as you mentioned, that more families are now clear that line for good, what still can blow up a family after someone dies?
3: Well, your accounts can still go through probate. And in the state of Missouri, the average simple probate case is going to take 11 to 15 months, and it's going to cost on average about 5% of the estate. And that doesn't include the taxation. That's a big issue because that's causing headaches for a lot of families. A will that doesn't match your beneficiary forms can be an issue. A spouse that has no legal authority if the other one is in the hospital. I've seen kids from a first marriage sharing space with a second spouse, and there's no instructions that anyone can enforce. Those problems cost time, they cost money, they can strain, stress, or ruin relationships, and none of them disappear because of the federal exemption. So probate is a process, it's not a tax bracket, and beneficiary forms will override the will on retirement accounts and life insurance. And then we also, I mean, incapacitation, we need to plan if you are unable to communicate or not of sound mind, for making some of your healthcare and financial decisions. That planning matters while you're still alive. And that you have certain documents that are required for those, and a will is not going to resolve that while you're still alive.
2: Is it safe to assume that most people probably assume that if they're under the federal number, state taxes are a non-issue too? I mean, is that a safe, dangerous assumption there?
3: A lot of states still run their own estate and inheritance taxes with a lot much lower thresholds, especially for this listening audience specifically. Illinois has very specific estate tax laws that you might want to familiarize yourself with because they are much lower thresholds. Missouri is a much nicer, friendly state from an estate tax perspective. But Illinois can still cost you. And so depending upon what state you're in, at the time

0: of passing, especially if you're going to move. Like, I have a lot of clients that end up moving or relocating in retirement. You need to make sure that you understand what the estate laws are and what the taxes are going to be if you have investment properties somewhere else, or you have, you know, a lake house or a beach house or, you know, a mountain house, whatever you might have, right? If it's in a different state, then you need to check with that state and make sure that you understand what the laws are, because a lot of these states have much lower thresholds than the $15 million federal threshold.
1: Tom, I love the fact that you have that background there, because obviously, you know, if we were having this conversation and we were in Denver, everybody listening would be in the, you know, just I'm picked a city that's geographically in the middle of a nicely square shaped state. But here you have Illinois, you have Missouri. So there's a lot of different conversations that I'm sure you have. And I love that you have that background there. And if you're looking for that kind of insight, give Tom Elder a call and the team at Retirement Wealth Design. 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You know, we're talking about the fact that the federal estate tax exemption just jumped way up, $15 million per person. But Tom, I want to kind of look back now in terms of, this is something that we've heard about, people using life insurance, you know, as a way to, as a way to save in addition to just having a death benefit. Where does life insurance actually fit into all of this now?
0: Yeah, so life insurance for retirees can be a tool used for estate planning. And the reason that it can be is that the death benefit is generally going to be tax-free. So that's going to be essentially a check delivered to the beneficiaries if you were to pass. And that check is going to be tax-free. So they can now use that to cover the state tax bill or just equalize inheritance amongst the kids or keep a business from being sold under pressure. And so structured the right way, it can sit outside of even the taxable estate, especially let's say we have a listener that is going to be worrying about the $15 million per person federal. Life insurance can be set up in an irrevocable trust, so it's outside of that taxable estate. And so the product though itself is just a tool. It's not the plan. It's how that tool is going to be used and what purpose is it going to serve. That is the plan. And so if you have life insurance and you're not sure how it fits in the plan, give me a call, go to my website, retirementwealthdesign.com, and I'm happy to walk through with you some strategies that you can use if you have life insurance that's going to stick with you through retirement and you don't know exactly how you can best leverage that life insurance.
1: You know, Tom, we've often talked about Roth conversions in the same breath as estate planning. What's the connection there in terms of a Roth conversion and estate planning here?
0: So Roth conversions move money from a traditional IRA into a Roth IRA. And when you do so, that Roth IRA not only doesn't have required minimum distribution, so it can sit there and grow for your entire retirement tax-free, but then when you pass, that inheritance coming from the Roth IRA is now going to be tax-free to the heirs. And so you're passing them money without a tax bill tied to it. This is very different than your traditional IRA. Your traditional IRA, when your beneficiaries inherit that traditional IRA, there's going to be a tax bill tied to it. So one of the things that we do is we start utilizing Roth IRAs as part of the estate planning process because they pass tax-free. And so it's an extremely powerful tool to keep more of your money in your family, no matter what. And how we do that is we utilize Roth conversions. We make sure that we're not going to overpay in taxes. We do it systematically. So we're typically doing it chunks at a time each year. And we're measuring the impacts that it has on things like provisional tax for your Social Security, your capital gains taxes, your IRMA thresholds for Medicare. We're measuring all of this. We're measuring your tax brackets. But what we tend to find is that inheritance, when we start passing it tax-free, the after-tax money, the money that your kids actually get to keep, goes through the roof compared to if it would be stuck in a traditional IRA.
1: 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And chapter 8 is Leave a Legacy, Not a Headache. And you specifically, you know, I love this. Always at the end of every chapter, you've got a bunch of great questions, you know, some lines you can fill out, actually, you know, do a Q&A for yourself. 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These are all questions in the book. 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Again, maybe you have a plan that's, you know, that's been in, you know, locked in for 10 years or 20 years. And if you want to get a complimentary second set of eyes on that plan, give Tom a call. 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A bigger federal exemption number can create a false sense that estate planning is finished. And Tom, I mean, even in chapter 8, you've got this great graphic of the probate pot and the non-probate pot. Probate and outdated beneficiary forms and state level taxes don't just disappear because the federal level shot up. 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
1: 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You know, I'm one of those people, Tom, that the first thing in the morning, and I'm not supposed to do this, but the first thing in the morning, I open up, I start looking at social media. It's probably the last thing at night too. Put my daughter down to sleep, and you got a doom scroll. And so I keep an eye on social media for some money questions as well, and they pop out that folks are actually asking. I want to get into a few of them this segment. A lot of folks worried out there. No need to worry, though, because Tom Elder's got the answers for you. Here's the first question for you. No pressure, Tom. No pressure.
0: Okay.
1: But here's the first question. Quote, I saw the news that the government had to step in and buy back bonds because yields spiked to a 19-year high. Should I be getting out of bonds altogether? This makes me nervous.
0: Yeah, the nervousness is understandable, especially for the modern retiree who went through 2008 and is feeling, you know, similar to that for a lot of people. The nervousness is very understandable, but getting out of bonds entirely is usually an overcorrection. It is usually going to be an emotional response. And I don't think that that's the move to make. So it actually, like, what the stats actually reveal is that the 20 and 30 year treasuries are more sensitive to swings than people actually realized. And the fix isn't just abandoning bonds. Not all bonds are created equal. And so it's more of rethinking what bonds you actually own, when they mature, what types they have, what the grade is of those bonds. It's starting to get into the weeds a little bit of what's actually in your portfolios. And then also how you're planning on using them. I was actually just having this conversation with a client the other day. It was actually yesterday, because we're doing a review, and he brought up a very similar question to this, right? Because we have bonds in his portfolio, and so he had brought up a very similar question. But what we do at Retirement Wealth Design is we invest with intention, meaning that every single investment inside that portfolio is very intentional, and it serves a very intentional purpose. And so I'll give you an example that I gave him. So with what your specific retirement plan is, depending upon when you plan on accessing the money, the bonds can serve a very good purpose. People historically have thought of bonds as the safe investment inside of a portfolio, and that's not entirely true. Bonds are not, quote unquote, safe. You can still lose money in bonds, which is what people are concerned with recently. Look at 2022. Bonds lost significant. They lost double digits in 2022. And so that's still also very fresh for them. But if we go all the way back to what's been resonating with people to 2008, and we actually look at the market performance in 2008, what we find is that in the year 2008, the S&P 500, it dropped 37%. For that year. So at the lowest, it was down about 56%, but by the end of the year, it was down 37%.
1: Oh, good. It bounced back to 37%.
0: Negative 37%.
1: Oh, good.
0: Yes.
1: Yay.
0: If we look at investment grade uni bonds, so investment grade municipal bonds in 2008, investment grade municipal bonds were only down about 2.8%. And in 2009, they had popped back up, and they were up 12.12%. I remember that because it was 12.12. But they popped up about 12% in 2009. And so I'm not saying by any means telling you how to invest or what you should be investing in, or that you should be going, you know, super into bonds. But what I'm saying is that if that is your concern, that we're headed towards another crash, and you're starting to worry now, are bonds the right thing? Bonds historically have been less volatile than equity. So bonds in your portfolio should be more of a level. They're not going to make as much, but they're not going to lose as much per se, historically speaking. But what's the purpose of them? If the purpose is to hedge against a down market, such as a 2008, because of where treasury rates are now, well, bonds can actually serve a good purpose depending upon what kind of bond, what grade bond, and when you're planning on pulling the money.
1: You know, if you're worried right now about maybe how much of your portfolio is concentrated in bonds based on everything that's happened earlier this year, understanding what kind of risk you're actually holding and not just assuming bonds are immune to all risk is really important. Tom was just talking about that he was sitting down with somebody reviewing the bond portion of their portfolio the other day and making sure, as he does with everyone, to invest with intention. If that sounds like something that appeals to you, give Tom a call. Get on his calendar, 888-490-1820. 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Again, you can always just pick up the phone though and get on his calendar, 888-490-1820. Here's another question, and I'm sure you see it all the time. You probably have to fight back against it, whatever AI it is. But the question we got is actually, quote, I've been asking ChatGPT questions about my retirement accounts instead of paying an advisor. It gives me pretty confident answers. Is that a bad idea?
0: So this is funny because she's one of my favorite clients. I have a client that recently has been emailing me some of her transcripts from her chat, and she even has named her ChatGPT bot like a specific name.
1: Okay.
0: But it's funny because she'll take what I say in our meetings and then she'll plug it in ChatGPT. And it's funny because ChatGPT keeps, and she'll send the pictures of it, keeps it like, you have a good advisor. Your advisor is explaining that correctly. That is how that works. And it's really funny. She's like, okay, Tom, I guess I'm sticking with you for a while now. And so it's been very positively reinforcing. Yeah. But what I find though is that when people aren't let's say, fact checking or back checking it. That's a different story than going to it for the initial advice. Oftentimes things get confused. The chatbots don't have the full picture. They're looking at it through lens. And the issue is that when you get an answer on these AI bots, it often sounds matter of fact or very confident, when I don't care what it is,

0: when it comes to somebody's financial situation, there is always gray areas. There is always more that is needed to know. And it's making choices, weighing the pros and cons, because every financial decision has pros and cons to it. And that's the issue that I tend to find is not just the accuracy of it, not just the scope of it and the completeness of it, but it's that it's not necessarily, it's giving you advice without helping you to weigh the pros and cons of the decision. And that's where an actual real professional comes in, is we can weigh the pros and cons. We can come up with strategies and ideas, but then we can give you the pros and cons of it. And then we can also give you our advice versus just skipping ahead to the advice that might be with incomplete information. And so I would caution anybody on just purely using some type of AI chatbot for their retirement plan. It doesn't work out great. Instead, go to a financial professional, go to a financial planner, go to somebody that has experience, go to somebody that is a fiduciary, go to somebody that is independent and is not just there to sell you a product, and get real advice. And I can promise you the outcome is going to make you sleep so much easier at night.
1: You know, and Tom, here's the thing too. I feel just fine walking into your office, sitting down, coming in with a stack of statements and saying, here's my situation. This is, let's say, here's my 401k. Here's my, you know, if I've got a pension, and I feel comfortable sitting down with you and discussing those numbers. You know what I have zero confidence in? Actually uploading any of my financial information into ChatGPT or whatever AI it is in order for them to actually give me, you know, a picture, because they're answering for everybody in general terms. Mm-hmm. And the only way to get an answer for myself is for me to share my information. And my goodness, I am not doing that with any AI website out there at all whatsoever. I'd much rather just sit down with you and say, here's my statements, help me figure things out. I am not loading that stuff online for sure. Tom, unfortunately, that's going to do it for us this week. We're up against it. Time flies when you're having fun. You know, and for folks listening, headlines about jobs, bonds, AI, market bubbles, there's a lot of noise, there's a lot of fear, and people making financial decisions off of that noise instead of their own actual numbers. That's why it's so important to sit down with somebody like Tom Elder and the team at Retirement Wealth Design to build you out a retirement plan, a written retirement plan that filters out the headlines, to build something that is resilient no matter what the headlines are, and focuses on what actually applies to your situation. In this case, not just an AI answer that applies to everybody out there and doesn't, thankfully, know about your financial background and your situation. 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
2: 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The information contained herein does not constitute an offer to sell any securities or represent an express or implied opinion or endorsement of any specific investment opportunity, offering, or issuer. 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If applicable, the primary goal is converting retirement assets into a Roth IRA is to reduce the future tax liability on the distributions you take in retirement or on the distributions of your beneficiaries. 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Nothing herein constitutes a recommendation that any security, portfolio, or securities or investment strategy is suitable for any specific person. No legal or tax advice is provided. 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
3: The airport remains closed. I'm Pam Husso, Fox News. Saudi Arabia is keeping its main international airport in Riyadh shut down after a missile attack yesterday killed 12 people, including an American. More than 300 others were hurt. The kingdom blaming Iran-backed Houthi rebels who are threatening additional strikes. When asked about the attack, President Trump said he's considering joining Saudi military operations against the Houthis. Cleanup is underway in parts of the South after a brush with Isaias. The storm is blamed for at least 4 deaths, lots of damage, and hundreds of thousands of power outages.
4: 300,000 folks across Florida without power. You're looking at close to 500,000 across the entire country, all associated with this big storm that continues to wind down, but will have impacts here on this Sunday as all of that moisture now moving up along the East Coast. We're still looking at some flash flood warnings here early this morning across the Appalachian Mountains. So you're talking about western portions of North Carolina here early this morning, but all of that rain on the move ultimately running up into the mid-Atlantic in the Northeast. Low end flood threat for today, so you're only talking 1 to 2 inches of rain in some of these areas, but it is going to make for a soggy Sunday, a soggy commute for some areas on Monday morning. The biggest risk, again, the higher elevations. That's where you squeeze out the most moisture, but all of that rain does push up along the I-95 corridor, so D.C., Philadelphia, up to New York, Long Island, all of these areas will see a decent amount of rain.
3: Fox meteorologist Adam Klotz. Pope Leo says he'll undergo surgery in the coming days to remove a small lesion discovered on his lung. The 71-year-old American pontiff made the announcement during his Sunday blessing at the Vatican, saying doctors found the abnormality at an early stage and recommended removing it. Leo has no previously known health problems. It's unclear if the surgery will affect a planned trip next month. 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
2: 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We are a local health center here in the St. Louis region, bringing you truth about health and healing over the airways. And we have an awesome show lined up for you. I'm just talking about what's currently happening in our healthcare model, our culture, and what we can do to negate and or remove the risks that might be out there for health concerns that you're struggling with or that you don't want to struggle with, you want to avoid altogether. So why we've been doing the show for years is to really help people, give them hope about their current health situation and or any future health situations. But more so than that, we want to make sure people are getting tips, tools, and resources and action steps to get them well. And so we've had a lot of amazing things going on in the clinic. When it comes to, of course, scoliosis correction, curve restoration of the spine, really getting people the chiropractic care they need. Also implementing sound wave therapy, which really helps with soft tissues, damage in shoulders, knees, hands, elbows, spine. And that's been really great when it comes to the technology, when it comes to healing specifically. So that's awesome. And if you're a patient, you've utilized that, you can be a testament to how awesome it is. We've also implemented red light therapy in the office, and that's been going great. We've implemented it for a couple of reasons. One is for detoxification pathways to improve, also reducing inflammation in general. So it's not just about the aesthetic or losing inches. It's about actually healing and really boosting the healing potential that your body already has by using the red light therapy, which is great. We've also implemented a ton of care over the last year when it comes to neuropathy, really helping people who having numbness and tingling in their legs, feet, hands, and really getting the root cause of this, because I'll tell you that neuropathy is progressive in nature. It affects blood flow and nerve flow, and the medical system really only has a couple different options out there, and they involve medicine, right? So I mean, we know it's throwing a pill at it and all right, just deal with it for the rest of your life. And these patients aren't able to walk. They're not able to stand. They can't sleep at night. It's absolutely taking over their life. And so, you know, one of the things that I want to make sure you guys hear is that our offices, we will get you in. We will get you scheduled. And the reason that we do that, because we're not going to make you wait for months to get care. We've seen people's neuropathy get, you know, 50% worse in a matter of months who aren't getting care in our office. And our goal is to do the opposite. We want you to get at least 50% better in the next 90 days. That's our goal, is to really turn things around for you and get your life back. And then, you know, most recently we're doing more with knee patients. So really helping people who have knee pain, past traumas, avoiding cortisone injections, avoiding surgery, and doing all that we can to help with knee issues. And so, you know, one of the things that we've seen is that there's just that people are suffering. People are suffering. And you might be one of these people. You might, you know, live with someone that's suffering. And our heart breaks for you guys. You know, our heart breaks for you. And that's really why I get up in the morning. That's why I have a health clinic, is to get people better. It's so they can live to their God-given potential. I know that you are fearfully wonderfully made, that your body's always working on your behalf. Although it might not feel that way, your body's always doing things that are

designed to help you. It's trying to keep you alive, keep you healthy, keep you well. And whether we know the things to do or don't know the things to do, it's just hard to do that, right? And so you need a team, a health team, health coach, you need a doctor who's going to be in your corner and say, okay, we're not going to do what the medical model says to do all the time. We got to figure out something that you can do on your own, which is going to help you progress your health in the right direction, right? And so one of the things that, it's so simple, but one of the things that that obviously research is still proving back over and over and over again is that if you get in a certain amount of steps a day, then it reduces your risks for death and cardiovascular events. And so that sweet spot number is about 10,000 steps a day. If you're getting about 10,000 steps a day, your risk of dying from cardiovascular issues goes down significantly. It goes down significantly. Why? Is because blood flow is moving. Movement is getting lymphatics to move. Your heart is a muscle. You're working out your muscle. So I sell this to every patient. Listen, perfect world, if you have the time to do it, go out and walk a mile every morning. I'm sorry, go out and walk for an hour every morning. Walk for an hour every morning. This gets everything going, gets your heart pumping, gets your brain clear, gets your gut health moving. Listen, it's a necessity. And so it's not just, oh, I want to lose weight. That's not really what it's about. Weight loss is a side effect. We got to get you walking about 10,000 steps a day, 10,000 steps a day. And if you can't walk, start somewhere, right? You got to start somewhere. Stand longer, right? Stand on your feet longer. I mean, you've talked to some of the best athletes in the world, endurance athletes. They'll say, the biggest thing I clock is not how far I'm running, it's how much time a day am I on my feet. Meaning being on your feet time helps with your muscles, your joints, your ligaments, your tendons, your heart. So making sure you're doing that is absolutely essential for you to be healthy. Okay. One of our patients that has been listening to the radio show for a long time, and he came into the office and he's like, I just know that my body's been through a lot, and I just feel tired. I feel tired. I feel wore out. I feel like some days I'm in pain, some days I'm not. It's kind of all over the place. And so when we see patients come in who are just like that, and this person's name is John. When John came in, it's just like, sadly, I sit down with patients every single day, and that's what they say. Like, I'm just tired. I'm fatigued. I'm not sleeping like I should. I have pain here. I have pain here, and I'm just trying to make my way through it. I'm trying to eat right. I'm trying to exercise. I'm taking supplementation, but no one's ever truly looked at his entire health, right? And so, when John came in, he was suffering with headaches. He was suffering with plantar fasciitis, which is pain in the foot. So you couldn't walk very, very much. He's having headaches almost every day, taking Excedrin or Tylenol headache, Tylenol for headaches. And he just was not living a good life. He's a few younger kids, and he's like, man, I gotta be there for my kids, because if I'm not, then I can't enjoy life with them, And he said, like, I have a job where I'm on my feet on concrete all day. And he's like, I just that's even getting hard for me. And he's in his early 50s. So John's got a lot of year life left in him, right? But at this point, he was living life in this dimmed state, meaning like it's not bright, right? He's not the shining light that he could be to his family, to his spouse, to his coworkers, to his friends. He's just living life in this gray state, right? And my question is how many people are living that way? And how many people have accepted it as an age thing, accepted it as a genetic thing? And that's kind of where my heart breaks, right? Is that when we start to just accept these problems and just never look for the cause of them. So what we do in our office, we are doctors of cause. We want to find what's causing the issues in the body. We want to find what's causing the pain. We got to get it corrected. We got to get that person better. Right. So John came in and he's like, I'm ready to get care. I'm fully committed. Start getting adjusted. Start getting adjusted. And you guys, I kid you not, within 2 weeks of getting adjustments and spinal therapy and nutritional support, his headaches completely went away in 2 weeks. Things he suffered with for years, his headaches completely went away. He's like, I'm picking up extra time at work now because I can stand longer. Because I'm only 2 weeks into this. Like, thank God I had the pain. Thank God I had those headaches. Thank God I did something about it. And I said, well, what do you mean? He's like, I'm grateful for those headaches. I'm grateful for the pain I had, because now I know that led me to a place where I can get better. Not only get better for today, but
improve my health for the rest of my life. And that kind of struck me because most people aren't proactively saying they're blessed because of, or they're thankful because of the pain that they're in, right? But I will say, if it leads you to a place like our office where you actually can get better, or it's all about vitality and longevity and obviously living to your God-given potential. And so if it leads you to a place to where, you're going to be a better person all the way for the rest of your life, for health-wise, then why wouldn't you be grateful for that pain? I mean, pain can be a blessing. Pain can be something you're grateful for if you do something about it. If you do something about it. And so what happened with John when he came in, we sat down with him, went over his health history, went over his health goals, figured out, what does the spine look like? What areas is he having issues with nutritionally? How can we help support that? And then, we did a full set of x-rays and we went over his results at the follow-up appointment. Saw exactly what was going on, saw the cause, put a blueprint together for him, put a game plan together for him. And now he's got a path. He's got a blueprint to how he's going to rebuild the house or rebuild his body, right? And so that first appointment is normally about $297, but when people call in from the radio show or see us on TV or in the community, it's only $60. So this is the catch. What we do is every week with the radio show, I open up specific times, extra times for patients to get in, so you're not pushing out 2 months, 3 months out for an appointment. What we do is we said, okay, well, we're gonna have you guys call in. When you call in, we will answer the phone and we will schedule you for a new patient appointment. We take the $60 payment over the phone, so that way it saves you time in the office. And so what happens is this, is that when you call, if you get a voicemail, if you get my voicemail, it's my personal line. So if you get my voicemail, please leave a message. I will call you back. I'm probably getting bombarded with other calls, right? So just, I promise I'll call you back. You can also text as well to get an appointment set up. And so I'm going to give you my personal line right now. We're located in Rock Hill at the corner of Manchester and McKnight. We currently have people drive an hour and a half one way to come to our office, right? So we're going to work with you. We're going to figure it out and we're going to get you better. So the number to call and text right now for that discounted rate is 314-323-7214. It's 314-323-7214. One of the supplements I wanted to chat about real quick is vitamin D3. Vitamin D3, most people know that is very important, but this is why it's important, okay? On your blood work, your vitamin D3 should be about 80 to 120 grams, 80 to 120 nanograms per mole, right? Most people are below 30, and that you won't die from rickets if you're, about 15 to 30, but we got to get that up to 80 to 120 nanograms per mole. Why? Because what research shows is that when your vitamin D is that high, your immune system is the healthiest it can be with when it comes to supplementation. And your chances of cancer go down significantly, right? Now, our vitamin D3 is coupled with K2 that helps with the absorption rate, but I would recommend anywhere from 5,000 to 10,000 IUs a day. 5,000 to 10,000 IUs a day. 10,000 if you're stressed and if it's winter out. And 5,000 if it's just a maintenance or wellness dose or summertime, right? So if you have questions about vitamin D3, you don't know where to go to get yours, we can send it straight to your house, and that way you can get it. And it's one of the most cost-effective supplements that we recommend and have. So if you want a new patient appointment, the discounted rate, call me. If you want to text or call about the vitamin D3, here's the number, 314-323-7214. 314-323-7214. We'll be right back after.

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4: 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My name is Dr. Nick Bards. I'm your host and the owner of Health From Within. We're a local health center here in St. Louis, bringing the truth about health and healing over the airways. We had a lot of people calling in, texting in to get appointments scheduled in our clinic, and that's just awesome. We have people saying, you know, I want to make sure my vitamin D3 is healthy, and I buy mine from Costco or Sam's. And you guys, you got to look at the ingredients of the vitamin D3. They usually couple it with corn oil. That's right, corn oil. When you think you're doing something good for yourself, the other ingredients in there are going to harm you. So I want to make sure that everyone, if you have vitamin D3 at home, pick it up, turn it around, read the ingredients, see what else is in there outside of the vitamin D3. So this is important. I want you to be an educated consumer. I want you to be an advocate for yourself. And if you're just tuning in, guys, we're all about transforming the way that you view and manage your health in order to prevent and reverse sickness, suffering, symptoms, and disease. That's what it's about, right? That's exactly what it's about. So we want you to live to your God-given potential. We don't want you to suffer. We don't want you to be miserable. We want you to heal. We want you to heal from the inside out. We believe that you're designed. We believe your body desires it. And it's a matter of just getting it done. You got to have a place to go to do this, okay? Let's talk about John with his headaches last segment and how he's doing so much better. His headaches are 100% resolved just after 2 weeks of care. You know, one of the things that we see in our clinic is that when people have occupations that are damaging to their body, occupations or careers where you're sitting a lot or you're lifting a lot or you're standing a lot, all those things that we do day in, day out, over time contribute to the problem, right? It shouldn't cause the problem, but they contribute to the problem. And so one of those patients that came in over this last month, her name's Mindy. Mindy's awesome. Mindy, if you're listening, keep rocking and rolling. You're a huge testimony. You know, Mindy came in and she was suffering with headaches and she couldn't lift her shoulder, her arm up because there's so much pain in her neck and shoulder area. And she's a hairstylist and she came in and, you know, from what she said, she was just tired of being in pain. She's got to be a mom. She also has to run this business, and it was just getting too much for her. And so I said, Mindy, we can help you. It's just not going to be easy, right? She goes, okay, well, I'm willing to do whatever it takes. And I said, well, why now, right? I mean, because you've been obviously dealing with this for a good, you know, 7-8 years. Why now are you having to do something about it? Why now is it just getting too much? She goes, whenever the pain I'm in is stopping me from living the life for my family, or I'm having to call into work sick, that's when I know it's gone too far. And I wonder about that. I wonder how many people out there listening right now who, whether you're sedentary and you don't have a job, or whether you're at work, you're stressed, you're working nights, you're working full, long, double shifts, maybe you're an accountant, you're sitting at a desk all day, maybe you're a lawyer, and, you know, the stress of work has gotten to you, you know, whatever that is. And so, you know, when our occupation affects our health, we know that that's a problem, right? And you guys, you got to think, I'm a chiropractor, right? We focus on getting someone's spine to move in the right direction and heal, right? I am a chiropractor, and so what happens in my spine matters. What happens to my health matters. I can't show up to work tired and my knee hurting, my back hurting, my head hurting. Like, I am

I've been a chiropractic patient since I was 23 years old. I'm 41, right? I get adjusted once or twice a week. Why? Because of how much I exercise, how much I do with my body when I'm at work, when I'm adjusting patients, stress, life, kids, you name it, right? I mean, so I am a patient for the rest of my life. It started when I was 23, and I'll never stop getting adjusted. Why? Because my spine can become damaged if I don't take care of it. It's a fact. It's not a belief, right? It's like gravity. If you don't take care of your spine, it's going to deteriorate. Imagine going to the dentist for the first time in your life, and you know what's going to happen with the teeth. It's going to look awful. It's going to be bad. Most likely, they have cavities. You've never taken care of your teeth for your entire life. Never been to the dentist to see what they look like. You can only imagine what that result would be, right? Same thing in our spine. So Mindy says, you know, when it starts to slow me down, I know I have to do something different. I have to. And so we did a full exam of Mindy's spine. We did a full set of x-rays. We saw that her neck should be at a 45-degree curvature. It should be the shape of a banana, C-shaped curvature. And she was at 0 degrees. She lost 100% of the curvature in her neck. Now, what does that mean? The curvature of the neck is considered the arc of life. I did not coin that. That's medical doctors coined that it's the arc of life. Why? Because the brainstem and spinal cord travel through our spine. And if our spine is straightened out, it actually pulls and strains and stretches the spinal cord, one, and the brainstem. So it affects our dopamine, serotonin, it affects our blood pressure, it affects our ability to sleep, it affects our brain chemistry, it affects our thyroid, it affects our breathing patterns, our heart rate, our upper GI system, so our stomach, our heartburn, right? And so with Mindy, we saw this, this is exactly what's causing it. There's absolutely no guessing. This is exactly what's doing it. And you guys, Mindy's like, for the first time in my life, someone has an answer for my headaches. I go, tell me more. She goes, well, I've been to all these headache specialists and they just tried different medicines. They don't know what I'm doing. They don't know what to do. She goes, I'm a hairstylist. I have to be present. I have to be there. I can't keep taking headache meds to get through life. And if you're out there taking meds to get through life, that should be a big red flag. That's not okay. I don't care if your doctor said it's okay. I don't care if the drug commercials, which by the way, there's 25% of all commercials are drug ads, right? 25% of all commercials are drug ads. I don't care if you've been told that it's normal. It's not. If you're relying on pills to get you through life, to just, you know, eke your way through life, I think you got to realize that that's not going to be the best decision for you, right? So how do we prevent you from taking meds and or removing medications? We just get you healthy so much that you have no reason to take the meds, right? Getting off medications is a side effect. If you're taking any meds right now, it's time that we start to move in the right direction. It's time that we start to move in the right direction. So if you're listening to me now and you're like, okay, so tell me about Mindy. Tell me what's going on. And so with Mindy, we started to put her specific spinal rehab and chiropractic care. Guys, and this is awesome. She came in just last week and showed us that she can lift her arm above her head. So before she couldn't do that. Her shoulder was almost in a frozen shoulder syndrome. So now she can move her shoulder, which is a good thing. She can move her head and neck area, and her headaches are about 80% better. And so, you know, you think about just what she was dealing with before. She also has a child. So you can imagine, you know, if you have a headache or if you're not well and you have a child, how are you going to be the best parent if you're not feeling well? How are you going to be the best parent if you're fully medicated? And so Mindy comes in with a smile every time. She's like, I haven't felt this good in years. Well, the thing is this, is that pain can be a motivator. And so I told Mindy, I go, listen, the moment you feel good, you got to keep pushing through that moment. Why? Because the moment you feel good, we want more of that. We want more of you healing. We want more of you feeling good. Because that's what it's about healing, not just getting out of pain. So if you've always used whatever method of therapy, chiropractic, supplementation, whatever it is, just to get out of pain, guys, we can only feel 10% of our body at any given time. So to get out of pain can be easier sometimes depending on the patient and with what's going on. But we can't feel 90% of what's happening to us. So for me, what we do is we focus on obviously 100%, right? But we really care. We care the most about the 90%. It's like an iceberg, right? If you're looking at just the tip of the iceberg, that's 10% of the iceberg. If you're looking underneath the water to look at the 90% of the iceberg, that is the cause. That is,

That's the ability for things to come back, reoccur, but we know we can help that person. It's just a matter of, okay, what's the cause? How do we get to the root cause? The cure's in the cause, and how do we get this person better? Just like Mindy. So if you're listening and you're like, man, I have headaches. I can't move my shoulder. I can't get my arm above my head. I want to see if you can help me. The first step is by scheduling an appointment in our office. Guys, we're located in Rock Hill at the corner of Manchester and McKnight. The office is called Health From Within. We have people travel an hour one way to get to us. And so we want to start with a new patient exam. We're not going to guess. We're going to test you. We're going to see exactly what's going on in your spine. We're going to take a look at your lifestyle. We're going to figure out how we can help you get better. And then put a game plan together to see, hey, this is a blueprint to get you back to where you need to be, to get you better. This is the blueprint. And so normally that new patient exam, which includes x-rays, is about $297. But when you're listening to the radio show or you see me on TV or hear us on our TV show, it's only $60. That's the catch. You just got to pick up the phone and call. When you call, I will schedule you and we'll take the $60 payment over the phone. That way, when you come in, there's no cost whatsoever. So I want to make sure you get an appointment. I've opened up 15 appointment spots for this coming week. And I want to make sure you get in the office, okay? So call right now. If you do get a voicemail, please leave a message and I will call you right back. The reason why you might get a voicemail is because we're probably going to get bombarded with calls when I give out my number right now, okay? The number to call right now is 314-323-7214. We will not put you on the air. This will be a private conversation between you and I when you call my phone. The number to call is 314-323-7214. 314-323-7214. Now, there's another supplement I wanted to chat about before we go to break. It's the libido stim for men and libido stim for women. What is this important? Why is this important? Think about energy. To have more energy, to have more drive, to help with male hormones, to help with women hormones, right? This helps with the sexual health hormones, right? This is one of the most dire issues in our country right now that most people aren't talking about is our sex hormones, right? So you got to make sure you're getting on the right hormonal supplementation, okay? Now, the libido stim for men and the libido stim for women is one of the best-selling supplements that we see because it actually works, right? It actually works. And so if you're wanting to learn more about the libido stim for men, libido stim for women, I'm going to have you text in. When you text me, I will send you the link. You can actually just get it online yourself, and it's super easy to do, and you can get it shipped straight to your house. So you don't even have to talk to me if you don't want, okay? But the libido stim for men, libido stim for women helps with libido. But more importantly, what we've seen is that it helps with just energy throughout the day, right? Energy throughout the day. And then also it helps with focus, right? It helps with focus and just patients will say like it makes them feel better. Like not just like pain wise, but like they have a higher, they're up, their mood's better because it's all the happy hormones, right? It's the serotonin, it's the dopamine, it's the sexual health hormones that we all need, right? But our culture is just depleting them significantly. So if you want to learn more about how to order the libido stim for men, libido stim for females, and this is cost effective. It's not expensive at all by any means. It's one pill, or it's one jar of pills, and it's on a monthly basis, right? So you can see how to order it and where to get it and all the things that you would want for that. So if you want to learn more about that, just simply pick up the phone and text me, and I'll send you the link on where you can buy them. The number is 314-323-7214. It's 314-323-7214. You know, next segment, what we're going to do is we're going to be talking about our newer knee pain care that's been helping a lot of people get better and canceling surgeries and helping people walk again. And it's going to be one of those things that if you or someone you know has knee pain or maybe you've even had surgery, I want to make sure you listen to this segment because it's going to be really important for you to see what we have to offer and what we can do to help you. So hang tight right after the break. Break. We'll be right back.

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3: 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My name is Dr. Nick Barnes. I am your host and also the owner of Health From Within, where we're all about elevating your health to the next level by focusing on what we can do from within your body, meaning using your innate potential, what you're born with, and how do we get that opened up and healing your body. It's called the central nervous system. The brain sends signals down your spinal column across the nerve roots that go to every single cell, tissue, and organ in your body. I'll say it again. Your brain sends signals down your spinal column across the nerve roots that go out to every single cell, tissue, and organ in your body. So right now, for your heart to beat, for your lungs to breathe, for your stomach to digest food, for a cut to heal on your foot, your brain controls it all. Your brain sends signals down the spinal column across the nerve roots so you can heal. So we got to start there. That is the foundation of healing, is the central nerve system. It's not about pills, potions, and lotions. It's about from the inside out, health from within, right? Now, of course, when things get so bad with neuropathy, knee pain, plantar fasciitis, shoulder, frozen shoulder syndrome, when these joints start to deteriorate, we know that we have to focus on the inside, obviously the nervous system, and approach it from the outside too. Why? Because you got to hit it from both ends. We've used and abused our body for too long, and it's time to change. We got a lot of calls over break, got a lot of text messages over break about wanting to get the supplement that we were talking about wanting to get new patients, appointments scheduled. Listen, I've opened up 15 appointment times. We have about 6 left, okay? So I want to make sure you guys get an opportunity to call in. For this week, call in and we will get you scheduled for an appointment. The number to call for that discounted rate of $297 down to $60 appointment, which is, it's just insane. It's crazy. Why do I discount it so much? Most people ask me, why is it so cheap? Why would that be a barrier? Why would getting an exam be a barrier to someone getting healthy? It's just not okay. We gotta get you in. We gotta see if we can help you and see what the game plan is. The number to call for that discounted new patient appointment is 314-323-7214. If you're looking at wanting to improve your sex hormones with the supplement that we were talking about, the number to text is 314-323-7214. And I'll literally send you the link. You can order it online, save you time in the clinic, right? So let's get into this segment. This segment I wanted to share with you is all about knee pain. It's all about knee pain. I know it doesn't sound fun to talk about, and it's not easy to change, not easy to fix, but really comes down to a few different things that are happening. Right now, 25% of Americans are suffering with knee pain. That's 1 in 4 people are suffering with knee pain. It causes other joints to deteriorate. It causes arthritis to set in. It causes people to start waddling and not be able to walk like they should, as I said earlier, to reduce the risk of heart disease and death from cardiovascular event. We should be walking about 10,000 steps a day. That's the goal. 10,000 steps a day. So for knee pain sufferers, there's actually relief that you can get with what we do in our office. It's non-invasive, non-surgical knee pain. And our goal is to end the need for surgeries and or at least push them off as long as we possibly can. Or help people recover from surgeries, right? If they've already had a surgery, we can still help them. Their joint still needs to be healthy and move well. And the muscles and ligaments around the joint need to be healthy too, so we don't lead into a second, third, fourth, fifth surgery, right? Injections too. We want to avoid cortisone injections. Why? Because they do reduce inflammation shortly, but they actually don't fix the cause, right? They don't fix the cause. And with cortisone, it can break down tissue, right? So therefore, you can only get 3 a year or something like that. Some doctors will be even more conservative and say, I'm not going to do that in your knee anymore because it's breaking down the tissue, right? So there is new treatment.

has success, has a great success rate. It's FDA cleared. It's safe, gentle, it's effective. Especially, it's good for people who suffer from knee pain due to arthritis, bone spurs, or trauma-related knee pain, even degenerative arthritis. This is something that's huge. I mean, you got to remember that the knee is a joint that we're always gonna need, right, to walk around. And if you realize this is crazy, is that if you lose 5 pounds of weight, if you're losing weight at 5 pounds, you're taking about 20 pounds of pressure off of your knees. Think about that. So if you lose 5 pounds, it's not just, oh, I just lost 5 pounds. You just took 20 pounds off your knees. That's crazy, right? So we gotta understand, like, the body's yelling at us sometimes that weight, that issues, arthritis, past damage, past trauma in sports can affect the knee pain, right? And so, listen, knee pain can be obviously debilitating, right? It's a complex joint. There's four ligaments, muscles, and the actual joint structure. So there's a lot of moving parts here. And during the course of a normal day, I mean, the range of motion the knees go through, or sitting, walking, twisting, even how you sleep at night affects the knee joints, right? And so we got to realize that there's things that your body's going to yell at you about with a knee that you got to recognize, right? So that can vary person to person. The symptoms can vary. It can range from like a nagging acute pain, right, which is like, what the heck was that? Or discomfort, chronically, just by doing normal chores and normal things around the house. And so, regardless of which camp you're in, I mean, we still got to figure out why it's happening, right? And so, it can be inflammation in the joint, it can be tenderness in the knee joint, it could be some instability, right? Where the knee kind of gives way for no reason. A locking feeling is another thing that people describe, or even like a feeling of like grinding, popping, stiffness, past injuries. And it can really affect the knee and your quality of life. And so, what we do is there's a few different things. One is we're going to be checking your spine. Why do we check your spine? Because we want to make sure that the hips and the back are healthy. Why? Because if this hips are off and the lower back's not well, that directly impacts the knees, the feet, and the ankles. We cannot take care of your knees unless your spine is healthy as well, right? Or we do it together at the same time, right? So you got to make sure that we're addressing the structure, because structure leads to function and function leads to health, right? Structure leads to function and function leads to health. And so we do really want to make sure that the spine is healthy and that you're taken care of there. We also want to check out the feet and the ankle and the knee itself, right? We're going to be ex we examine that in our office to see what's going on. And the course of treatment varies for every single patient, but what we've seen is that with chiropractic, with sound wave therapy that we offer that focuses really on the soft tissue damage, with infrared light and nerve rebuilder, so really stimulating the nerve endings and the muscles to help strengthen and stabilize the spine, the joints, I'm sorry, that and with a nutritional component which helps bring down inflammation. I mean, we're talking, this is about a four-prong process where we got chiropractic, we got sound wave therapy, we got infrared light, and we got eSTEM. The fifth, I guess, would say it would be the nutrition component, right? So when we do this, we see people getting better. They're able to walk better. They're not in debilitating pain. And that's what we want for you. We want you to get your freedom back. And the three components that we'll evaluate is the structure of the spine and joints, the neurological component of the nervous system, and then three is your metabolic health, meaning, are you wanting to lose weight? Is your gut health a mess? Is your inflammation high? What is that all leading to, right? And so, if you have knee issues and you're like, man, where do I start? Well, very similar. We gotta test before we start guessing, right? So we want to see if you have knee pain, hip pain, and they usually go together. And we gotta figure out how we're gonna be able to help you. Listen, if we don't stop from getting worse, if we don't stop it now, it will get worse with time. Why? Because we use our knees all the time. So if you're on a walker or on a cane or you're hobbling around or you just can't move like you should, right? We got to see if we can help you, right? And so, for a normal new patient appointment, it's about $297. But if you're listening to the show now, it's only $60. The catch is you got to pick up the phone and call. When you pick up the phone and call, what will happen is I will schedule you for a new patient appointment. And what we'll do is we'll see how we can help you, right? We'll see how we can help you. The full exam, it's only $60. So if you're listening now and you want to schedule a new patient appointment, the number to call right now. And by the way, we're located in Rock Hill at the corner of Manchester and McKnight.
So we're going to Manchester tonight in Rock Hill. Super close. We have people drive an hour one way to get to us. So if you're local, if you're by us, if you can get to us, we want to see if we can help. The number to call right now to schedule a new patient appointment. And by the way, if you get a voicemail, leave a message. I'll call you back. It's because I'm being bombarded with calls, which is what's been going on today. So the number to call right now is 314-323-7214. It's 314-323-7214. One of the supplements that I wanted to talk about today is the liver gallbladder complex. This is so important, okay? The liver gallbladder complex is a pill, and what it does is it helps your gallbladder function. For anybody who does not have a gallbladder, this is absolute need. You need the liver gallbladder complex. My patients are raving about it. It's cost effective. You can buy it online, ship it to your house, super easy to do. I'll send you the link so you can get it, and that way you can order it on your own behalf. You don't even have to know me. You don't have to talk to me. So liver gallbladder complex is a complex of vitamins, nutrients, and minerals and herbs that help break down fats. If your gallbladder is slow, sluggish, or if you have gallstones, this is what you need, right? If you had your gallbladder removed, you need this as well. It's not a maybe. You absolutely need it, and it will help you heal. So the number to text in to get the liver gallbladder complex supplement. This is not an intense supplement. I mean, it's really easy to implement. It's cost effective. It's great. It's definitely the most bang for your buck when it comes to the GI health, especially with the gallbladder. The number to text right now is 314-323-7214. It's 314-323-7214. We'll be right back after the break.

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3: 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My name is Dr. Nick Barnes, and I am the host. We've been on the air now for 10 years, and it's just getting better and better, right? Because it's just one of those things where if we can help somebody live their God-given potential, not become part of the cultural norm, and they own their health, they become their best advocate, that's what it's all about. That's truly what it's all about. And so that's what we want for you. We know that you deserve it. We know that your body can do it. It's just a matter of making it happen, right? And so we do have an office here in Rock Hill in St. Louis, the corner of Manchester McKnight. And, you know, our goal is just to get you to live to your God-given potential. That's what we do. So patience, if you're listening to the show, I know there's a lot of you out there that tune in every week. Thank you so much. Give me a shout out on text if you're listening out there and you're a patient, just so I know who's listening out there. My number is 314-323-7214. Shoot me a text. That way I know you're listening, okay? And so our healthcare model, how's it working right now? I mean, I think it's important to understand that it's failing us. Because we've driven it to this level. So we've driven the healthcare model to this level where it's surgeries, injections, pills, potions, and lotions. Our culture is overweight. We're sad. We're in pain. We're on chronic pills. It's just not working. It's just not working what's happening out there. And so we've got to do something drastically different. And guess what people don't like to do? Something that was drastically different. It's crazy. People don't like to do something that's drastically different to get different results. So I'll tell you this, that you got to start somewhere. You got to do something positive for your health. And if you're not, then we're going to go down the path that everyone else is going down, a sick care culture, right? I mean, we make up 5% of the world's population. We take 80% of the world's drugs. We spend the most of our money in healthcare in the world. And we rank 32nd in our healthcare model. 32nd. 31 other countries that have better healthcare models from us and are spending a fraction on healthcare. So we've got to start taking responsibility for our health. It's not going to come from Blue Cross Blue Shield. It's not going to come from Medicare. It's not going to come from the healthcare model. It's not going to come from the hospitals. You're your biggest advocate. You got to start doing the things that are going to benefit your life. Lose the weight. Eat clean. Drink more water. Take 10,000 steps a day. Get into the chiropractor. Take care of your knee pain. Take care of your neuropathy. Right? Take care of your shoulder pain that's been bothering you for years. If you have headaches, it's not okay. Figure out what you're going to do about it. Got to do something about it. Have to do something about it, right? And so we're seeing a huge influx of patients who are starting to wake up and be like, listen, our culture is designed to be focused on comfortability, convenience, and cheapness. I mean, think about fast food. It's you don't have to get out of the car. It's fast. It's cheap. It's quote-unquote good, kind of nasty, honestly. And so what happens is that we got to realize that we're in a culture that we're trying to get that for our health too, right? Where it's like convenient, comfortable, and cheap. And I'll tell you right now, that doesn't lead anywhere good, okay? That doesn't lead anywhere good. And so whether you have headaches, whether you need to go to a chiropractor for back pain, whether you're wanting to lose weight, whether you have neuropathy, knee pain, headaches, whatever that is for you, got to figure out why it's happening and what you're going to do about it. If you're taking chronic medications for blood pressure and cholesterol, that's a warning sign your body's not healing. So what are you going to do to get your body to heal? We've got to reduce inflammation, and we've got to help you heal, right? Got to help you heal. And so, listen, there's things out there that we're doing in our clinic that are helping people do that, but we've got to start having people take responsibility. And there's three types of patients that we see. One is that someone who's like fully committed, all in, they do their research, they know they don't need someone to kick them in the butt to get going. They're self-motivated. They like, listen, they have a bigger why, right? They have a bigger why.

0: W-H-Y. Why is that important? Because if their why is big enough, the how is easy. If the reason why they want to get healthy is big enough, then doing it's going to be very easy. If it's they want to just look good in their bathing suit, that's not going to be big enough, right? If they say, I want to be there for my kids or grandkids, that's what it's about, right? I want to be there for my kids or grandkids. I got to be healthy for them. That's a why that makes the how easy, right? The how meaning how they're going to get there, right? And so we got to figure out what your why is. If you're that number one patient, what are you anchored to? What is your why? What are you wanting to get healthy for, stay healthy for? And, you know, that's important to understand. So figure that out right now. Feel free to text me, and I want to start some conversation there. The number to text is 314-323-7214. You know, secondly, is that you might be the second person who's like, you're motivated. You have a why that's big enough to do it, but you need that kick in the butt. You need that the guardrails. You need that motivation and inspiration. Listen, patient one will get better. Patient two also gets better. And that's what our team's for, is to really support patient one and patient two. If you need more motivation, we're there to help you, okay? We're going to hold you accountable. We're going to be on you. Why? Because I know that it takes that sometimes, right? We're your healthcare team that you know, is going to get you where you need to be, and we're going to hold you accountable to it, right? And then thirdly, there's a patient that is interesting to me where they know their health is bad, but they're really just going to – they don't want to invest in their health. They want to waste their time making excuses. But still sometimes they come into our office, and I'm surprised because they don't get better. They don't get better because they quit, or they don't want to do something different, or you know, they let their insurance company dictate their health. And that's kind of sad too, is that when we say, well, I'm not going to do it because my insurance doesn't cover it. Guys, there's a lot of things that you should do that your insurance doesn't cover. It's time that we wake up and say, insurance is going to be my savior. It may help, but most time what I'm seeing, it doesn't really help people, right? So we see this in the older population where it's like, well, my Medicare doesn't cover it, so I'm not going to do it. Well, have you ever read the Medicare guidelines? It says Medicare guidelines say this: we will not pay for any preventative, maintenance, or wellness care. Awesome. So you'll pay for things and maybe pay for a portion of things when things are bad, but then when things get better, you stop paying for it, and then it gets worse. Guys, I mean, we got to wake up and say, listen, what's currently happening right now in the medical system is not going to cut it for us. We've got to do something drastically different. And my thing is for you is are you going to do it? Are you going to do it? What patient are you going to be? Patient one, patient two, or patient three? Which one are you going to be? Because at the end of the day, if we're number three, you just stop telling yourself you're going to do it and just kind of fall victim to what everyone else does. But if you're patient one or two, then that takes responsibility. That's not easy to do. And I'll tell you right now, it's easier to be sick and suffering in our country right now than it is to be proactively healthy. Our country is designed for that, okay? Designed for that. And so we got to step back and say, what is currently happening in the medical system? What are we doing right? What are we doing wrong? And I just read a post the other day from a medical doctor, and this is like from the early 2000s, maybe late 90s. And it was just literally word for word. And he said, hey, Bob, even though you're muscular, your BMI is a little concerning. I'm going to ask you to stop eating red meat and eggs to lower that cholesterol, which is normal, but borderline, and switch you to a heart-healthy canola oil or margarine, and make sure you're putting on that sunscreen too. So let's go through this, okay? So we think about sunscreen. Sunscreen, a lot of it's crappy and bad for you out there, so you got to make sure you're in the right stuff, okay? So or don't use it at all. Margarine is bad for you, causes heart disease. Canola oil is horrible for you, so real butter is actually better for you. Eggs are a superfood for you. 75% of cholesterol is made by your own body, not from eggs. Red meat can be a good thing for you if it's sourced properly. And the BMI chart's full of crap. It hasn't been changed in years. And so when am I going to wake up and say, listen, the people in the white coat don't always have the right answers. The ones that do are the ones I know, right, and the ones I refer to. But I'm here to tell you that we can't keep going on this medical system of this brokenness and this like, oh, we've always done it this way, so we're going to keep doing it this way. You know, that's not going to work for us. And so we got to step back and say, what is currently happening? What are we doing about it? And what is the misinformation we've been given our entire life? And do we believe in it? Do we actually take that to heart and say, you know, this is what I'm going to do? Because the concerning thing is that the education in nutrition is just absolutely not there when it comes to the medical system. They have an average of 2 to 4 hours of nutrition training for years when they're going through school. And so we got to step back and say, listen, this isn't the answer. We got to change what we're doing. And we have an information age where it can come to be too much. It can kind of be overwhelming. And so we got to step back and say, listen, we got to do something drastically different. And so go to our website. We have all the resources on there. It's healthfromwithinstl.com. It's healthfromwithinstl.com. Give me a call, text me. I will be glad to walk you through kind of just information, the information issues that are out there. Our website has a ton of the stuff though, so you can always look at that. But I wanted to end on a testimony of Tim. Tim's a patient that came in and he's a really busy guy, active, really cares about his health, eats clean, cooks his own food at home, moves well, exercises. You know, has been through a lot of history with chronic illness. You wouldn't tell by looking at him, but he's just been through a lot, right? Whether it's high blood pressure, cholesterol, or you know, whether it's cancer treatments, right? Well, he came in with neuropathy, and we did a full exam of Tim's spine. We saw exactly what was causing the pain in his body, and we realized, listen, we got to do something different, Tim. We got to figure out what you've done isn't working at this point. We got to do something different. So we did a full exam for neuropathy to see his sensory loss, and we saw that his sensory loss was significant in his feet and his legs. And 90 days later, we just did a re-exam this last week, his sensory has improved by 50%, which is insane. In 3 months, his sensory improved by 50%. And that's what it's about, is when we see improvement in people's healing, when we see improvement in people's neuropathy symptoms, he's able to walk more, stand more. There's more blood flow getting to his feet and to his legs. The pain is down. It's incredible, right? Because at the same token, we had another patient come in who said in the last 3 months it's their sensory loss has doubled, which is not good. If they can't feel their feet, if they can't have numbness and tingling, and they're not able to move, then we got problems. If we can't stand, then we can't move. And so we got to make sure that if you have neuropathy and you want to see if it can help you, the first step is by seeing what is going on and what's causing it, whether it's blood flow or nerve flow. And we got to figure out what you're doing about it. Or is it going to keep getting worse? Is it going to keep getting worse? You're going to do something about it to help with the pain, help with the walking, help with the standing, help with the sleeping, right? And so if you have any level of neuropathy, you want to see if we can help. 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Right now, they're throwing gabapentin at people. They're throwing medicine at people, and it's not working. 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And so if you're wanting that new patient appointment at discounted rate, we're located in Rock Hill, the corner of Manchester McKnight. 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The number to call right now to schedule a neuropathy exam at a discounted rate is 314-323-7214. It's 314-323-7214. Guys, we talked about a lot on today's show. We talked about, a couple supplements. We talked about headaches. We talked about frozen shoulder. We talked about knee pain, vitamin D, libido, M for men, libido, F for female, liver gallbladder complex. I mean, we were just hitting a lot of things there. And so I want to make sure you guys have access to what we're talking about here. So make sure you call in, text in. The number is 314-323-7214. 314-323-7214. Thanks so much for tuning in. Have a blessed day. It's a living thing. It's a terrible thing.
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5: Possible escalation. I'm Paul Stevens, Fox News. President Trump now says the U.S. could join Saudi Arabia in launching strikes against the Iran-backed Houthi rebels following a missile attack on an airport in the Saudi capital over the weekend that killed at least 12 people.
6: President Trump says he'll be speaking with Saudi's Crown Prince Mohammed bin Salman, calling the attack on Riyadh's King Khalid Airport unacceptable. Saudi officials say the victims were of different nationalities, including 4 Saudi citizens and 1 American. Secretary of State Marco Rubio confirming the American casualties, saying these reprehensible attacks demonstrate a blatant disregard for innocent civilian life. They must stop now. The Houthis have ramped up their attacks on Saudi airports in the last week, forcing several airlines to cancel some of their flights in and out of the country.
5: Fox's Madeline Rivera in D.C. The Houthis have also been trying to disrupt shipping through the Red Sea, a critical route for Saudi oil exports. At least 4 people confirmed dead in the Gulf Coast after Hurricane Isaias moved through the region over the weekend. Fox's Jonathan Seri in Pensacola, Florida.
7: President Trump has approved emergency declarations in Alabama, Florida, and Georgia as this region restores power and cleans up the mess from all of the downed trees blocking roads and falling on buildings. Fallen trees are blamed for at least 3 storm-related deaths in Florida and Alabama. 2 victims killed in their homes, a third in a motor vehicle, and a fourth death involved a man here in the Pensacola area. He was trying to power his home. He was running a generator in his garage, and he was overcome by carbon monoxide.
5: Meantime, much of the region still facing a flash flood threat from heavy rains still in the area. More than 300,000 people said to be without power at this moment in Florida. America's listening to Fox News.
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5: A Philadelphia police officer is dead. Another remains hospitalized in stable condition after an ambush in West Philadelphia. Officer Shane Seiber, a 10-year veteran and father of 2, was responding to reports of a man with a gun when he was fatally shot on a home's porch. His partner was shot 12 times, while the suspect allegedly fired at 9 other responding officers.

0: Authorities IDing the gunman as Eric Lewis, a city water department employee with a criminal record that includes prior gun offenses. He's now facing multiple charges, including murder and attempted murder as well. Police in Poland, meantime, saying they've received information about a possible plot to attack Prime Minister Donald Tusk and the country's defense minister. Security officials calling an emergency meeting but have not ID'd any suspects. The warning coming amid concerns about possible Russian attacks on NATO countries supporting Ukraine. Those allegations are being denied by Moscow. The state known for executing the most number of death row inmates is withdrawing a death warrant for one condemned man over mental health concerns.
1: 74-year-old William Lee Thompson was condemned to die for the brutal killing of Sally Ivester in 1976 in a Miami motel. Following all court proceedings, Florida Governor Ron DeSantis signed his death warrant in September, but then a neuropsychologist a few days later found Thompson to be mentally incapacitated and couldn't understand he was on death row. Thompson was to be executed this coming Tuesday, but now the governor has rescinded that order pending further review. Florida has carried out 13 death sentences this year. In Miami, Evan Brown, Fox News.
0: Pope Leo says he'll undergo surgery in the coming days to remove a small lesion discovered on one of his lungs. The 71-year-old pontiff made the announcement Sunday following a traditional noon prayer at the Vatican. The Pope thanking the faithful for their support. Speak for prayer. I'm Paul Stevens. This is Fox News.
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1: Hey, welcome to the show, everyone. I'm Dr. TJ. With me, as always, is Aaron.
2: Hi.
1: How are you doing today, Aaron?
2: Amazing.
1: I am excited. Today, we are going to talk about hormones and the effect that hormones have on the body and what happens when hormones start to decline and the symptoms that go with that. And it's not just something that happens to you when you're old. This stuff actually happens early in life.
2: Right. And we're going to start really today focusing on what problems, you know, what symptoms can happen if your hormones are off, like why you should care about your hormones being balanced. I don't know how much we'll get into this show about what to do to fix it. We may have to do prior shows because there's just so much with hormones and there's so much misinformation out there. I think there are so many questions that we get that we thought, okay, we need to actually do a show to kind of sum all of this up and make sure that people have the correct information, because it's frustrating for a lot of people. I think there are so many people out there with hormone issues. Some that are suspecting that they have hormone issues and others that have no idea that hormones are the reason why they may be having some problems.
1: And others yet that are in complete denial that it's their hormones.
2: Right.
1: Because
2: so this show is
1: too.
2: For everyone.
1: Yes, for everyone.
2: And to help us, we brought in a special guest. We have Nick Bodie in here with us, who is a nurse practitioner in our office and really an expert on all things hormones.
1: He's brilliant.
2: Yes. On all things functional medicine, but really hormones is, well, it's what we're talking about today.
1: Yeah, so
2: that's what we're going to focus on.
3: So welcome. Well,
4: I don't know about all that, but thank you for that wonderful introduction.
1: He's very humble. Yeah. He's very humble. So symptoms, let's just talk a little bit about symptoms that happen when people's hormone levels go down.
2: Okay. Like, well, and I know I'm interrupting you before you even get started.
1: That's okay.
2: But
1: this is life, ladies and gentlemen. This is the story of TJ's Tuesday.
2: Well, is it the same for men and women? I mean, are we? Because when
1: kind of
2: really they do they have the same problems?
1: Some are
4: similar.
1: Some things like fatigue, some things like brain fog, definitely can be hormones dropping. Now, you know, in women, you're talking about estrogen going down, but testosterone is in both men and women. Estrogen is in both men and women. And they have very similar, when testosterone goes down, it has very similar effects on men and women.
4: Yeah, really? Absolutely. And a lot of people are familiar with men's hormones, men's testosterone declining around starting at the age of 30 and declining about 1% every year thereafter.
1: Right. There are studies everywhere that talk about that.
4: Yeah. But a lot of people don't realize that women's testosterone actually precedes that by a few years. It can happen in late 20s, early 30s.
2: Is it as important with women as it is with men?
4: Absolutely.
1: Yeah.
4: Absolutely.
1: It's very important.
4: Yeah.
1: It's
2: because they have to be balanced. Is that the issue? Or just because testosterone is important?
4: Yeah.
1: a little bit of both. Yeah. And really, you need to have testosterone. It's very important for protecting tissues in the body. It protects tissues. It protects the three B's and an H: bone, breast, brain, and heart. Yeah. In both men and women.
4: Yeah.
1: And so you know, we'll get into this in a little bit, but you know, it's cardioprotective. Heart disease is the number one killer in America. But yet what we're watching from a functional medicine side of things is we're watching cardiovascular disease rates are there, but and they're going up, but testosterone levels are slowly declining in both men and women. And if testosterone is cardioprotective, why are we not doing things to increase and optimize testosterone? It's all about optimization of the hormone for you. And your level, your optimal level may be a little bit different than someone else's optimal level. Right. Same way with, you know, two men that, you know, are brothers may have different optimal levels of hormone based on activity level and diet and, you know, different things like this. It's all about optimizing for this for each individual person. I think I rambled there, but I think
2: no,
1: I answered your
2: question. I understand what you're saying.
4: That's a very valid point. Very great point. And a lot of times it depends on a lot of other factors, too, like you said. The individual person's lifestyle factors, and looking at blood chemistry too. You know, how much inflammation's going on,
1: right.
4: what their cholesterol looks like, what their liver looks like.
1: Environmental factors.
4: Environmental toxins are a big one. Hormone disrupting toxins.
1: Things like, you know, things like fuel additives. Yeah. That's
4: phthalates
1: a big one.
4: That are in, you know, a lot of antiperspirants and deodorants and
1: and all kinds of plastics, BPA, things like that, toxic metals,
4: all those air fresheners you smell when when you take an Uber anywhere, you get the car bomb
1: or Lyft. We're Uber Lyft friendly, whichever. No, that's exactly right. So, you know, what are some other symptoms that people see when hormone levels start to decline?
4: Well, that's a good question. So a lot of symptoms may not readily think of being related to your hormones, like brain fog. I know you mentioned that one earlier.
1: Right. No, it's very true.
4: Decrease in exercise tolerance is another one. There's some obvious ones like libido and sex drive and things like that.
2: What do you mean by exercise tolerance?
1: Like, so you're unable to exercise as long as you used to be able to.
4: Yeah.
2: Like, do you just don't have the energy or... Like,
1: yeah, or stamina. It's about the stamina. You don't have the stamina.
4: Stamina or energy.
1: Yeah.
4: Or motivation, really, just to get off the couch and do it.
1: You become apathetic and lethargic.
2: It's interesting because that's just another thing, and we say this all the time, but I can totally see how both men and women can look at that and say, well, I'm getting older.
4: Yeah.
2: You know,
4: yeah,
2: I mean, like, so that's going to happen, right? And never attribute it to the hormones.
1: Right. And I've said on this show before, getting older doesn't mean anything. We're not supposed to die in parts and pieces and have, you know, this drug for that problem and this drug for this other problem and another drug for a different problem, and you know, we need our knee replaced this year and next year we have our gallbladder out and the following year we have another knee replacement and the next year, you know, and then we have some stents put in our heart. That's not how we're meant to go. We're meant to live just beyond 100 and fall asleep quietly and pass away in our sleep. That's what we're meant
2: to do. We
1: should
2: all be on the Smucker's jar. That's
1: Everybody should have their name on the Smucker's jar that you made it to 100 years old.
2: And you're happy and you know, have whatever it is, you know, advice that you have for people to live that long, because it shouldn't be this difficult.
1: Right. Yeah. Instead, we're just, you know, we're keeling over and dying. And that's one of the things about hormone optimization that I want to throw in there. You know, it used to be, when a woman, I mean, most women are familiar with like menopause, and we're going to talk more about menopause, but one of the big things with it is 100 years ago, when you went into menopause, that was when women died. That was the age at death. Yeah. 50 years ago, women were living 20 years past menopause. Now we're living 30 and more years past menopause. Because we're going into menopause, average age in the United States is 51. Right. So we're going into menopause at 51 years old and we're living for another 30 years. You've got to do something to optimize your hormones. Otherwise, you're just going to fall apart.
2: Right.
4: Yeah, absolutely. And there are some cultures around the world that don't even have a name for menopause. They literally don't understand what that is.
1: Right.
4: And a lot of it has to do with the standard American diet or the SAD diet and all of those chemicals we mentioned earlier that we're exposed to that disrupt our toxins.
2: And we don't just have menopause. It's like people can be in perimenopause. I mean, we've extended it to a huge period of time for a lot of people to explain all of these hormonal fluctuations.
1: And, and we have patients that tell us that, you know, this is secondhand information. We don't actually know if the doctor told the patient this or if the patient, you know, is exaggerating with what the conversation was. But we've had people in our office say, well, no, my doctor said that, you know, I could be in perimenopause for 5 or 6 or 7, maybe even 10 years. I mean, seriously? Average age at 51? So we're talking, you could be in perimenopause for 10 years? Holy cow. I mean, what are we doing with those hormone fluctuations?
2: Right. Yeah. No, exactly. And I know that, you know, you're kind of on menopause now, but...
1: By accident.
2: Yeah. Right? Well, but hormone problems don't just start even when people are in perimenopause, right? People, I mean, because I just think we've got people who come in all the time, right? Who are in their 20s and are already having hormonal problems.
4: Yeah, especially if they're stressed out, which a lot of people are. Stress, you know, greatly affects your hormones and it can drive it in the wrong direction and really decrease your hormone levels and have a whirlwind of problems after that. So,
2: and
4: we've
2: talked on here a lot of times too. I mean, we talk a lot about stress, but there are so many environmental things also that, you know, affect the way that your body is functioning. So nowadays we're seeing a lot of problems that used to come up later happening early and earlier partly because of diet, partly because of environmental factors. I mean, there are so many different things that, you know, we've talked about the fact that there are so many chemicals that we come into contact with on a daily basis that haven't been tested. We don't even, but I mean, who knows how all that's affecting us?
1: Well, they get approved, these chemicals get approved in very small quantities, but no one's taking into consideration what it's like when you've been exposed to that chemical for years in low doses every day, day in, day out, day in, day out.
2: Right.
1: This stuff really messes with the system.
2: Right.
1: I mean, there's no way, there's 100,000 chemicals that have been approved for use in land, air, and water. Yeah. There's no way we can test for all of those.
4: Yeah, 2,000 new ones each year.
1: Yeah, so. 2,000 new ones a year. That's right. Three a day.
2: Which is, I mean, I just wanted to make the point that there are, this is not.
1: Seven a day, sorry. I don't math. Yeah. Well. Aaron was going to let that go.
2: I was going to let it go because other people cannot.
1: TJ, boo. TJ, terrible.
2: But I don't want people listening to this to think, you know, I'm so young, that's not a problem. I mean, the funny thing is that we have so many people who are in their 20s and 30s and are aware of the fact that they have hormone problems who come in and they say, I think my hormones are messed up. Can
1: we
2: you figure it out?
1: We see kids that we know have hormone problems.
2: Right. Yeah. So this isn't just a menopause, you know, this isn't just a getting older problem. I mean, that certainly can put you in a position where your hormones are get out of whack, but that isn't the only thing.
1: Right.
4: Yeah.
1: Yeah, for sure. So, all right, we've got to take a break. When we come back, let's spend a little bit of time and talk about like what the symptoms are of menopause, or hormones dropping in both men and women, and what that means, and we'll just kind of go from there and discuss like what you can do to help fix that. You're listening to Wellness One.
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3: And welcome back to the show, ladies and gentlemen. Today on the show, we are talking about hormones and symptomatology that goes with hormone dropping. And in the first segment, we were talking about how early in someone's life hormone levels can start to drop, especially testosterone, can happen in men in the 30s and women even as early as late 20s. And so I want to talk for just a minute about, like, we'll just talk about women for a few minutes here and what estrogen is and what it does in the body, and then what happens when estrogen levels drop. So estrogen is important. It's important for men and women, right? So things that estrogen does, it helps to regulate our menstrual cycle before we get to menopause. It's essential for reproduction for both men and women. It helps regulate some processes that take place in our brain, our nervous system, our bones, our liver, urinary tract, even our GI tract. It stimulates breast growth in puberty. It also helps develop secondary sex characteristics. And it's made mostly in the ovary in females. And it's also made in adipose tissue in both males and females. And this is via this process called aromatization. It's the conversion of testosterone into estrogen. And all aromatization is, it's a fancy word for we cut a carbon off of the chain. It's all it really means. And so this is important because we've talked on this show before about how 2/3 of Americans are overweight or obese, right? So 66% of us are overweight or obese, and adipose tissue produces estrogen, right? So that's a problem. This is how
4: and
3: we
4: not
3: have
4: the good kind either.
3: Right. And that's a great point, Nick. It's not the good kind either. This is the stuff that really causes a problem for people. This is how we know hormones are out of balance and out of whack, and people need to start addressing their hormones at an earlier and earlier age, because if you're overweight or obese, there's no possible way your hormones are optimized. There's just no way, right? That's what's going on. And so what happens to us? What are the symptoms that we see when estrogen levels decrease? So one of the things that happens in women, they start getting hot flashes. That's one of the first signs that they think is signaling menopause. They didn't know that testosterone was dropping 15, 20, 30 years ago. They just know, okay, I'm having hot flashes. I must be going into menopause. By the time you're in menopause, your hormones are all completely out of balance. You can also, when estrogen drops, you can see things like anxiety. You'll end up with vaginal dryness, mood swings, atherosclerosis. So that's hardening of the arteries. Women will get headaches and migraines. They may have an increase in vaginal infections, joint pain, dry skin, bloating, depression, memory lapses. This senior moment thing is a big deal. I was watching the Today Show here. I don't know. I don't remember when it was, but Savannah was talking about what was she doing? The interviews. She's doing like some 6-minute interviews, and she was rattling off the people, and then she just completely froze and lost the name of one of the people that she had interviewed. And when she came back on, she said, I just had a senior moment. It's this person. And I've in my brain, I'm thinking, uh-oh, I bet you hormones are out of balance in this lady.
4: Better go get those hormones checked.
3: Hey, the Institute of Natural Health, Savannah, you're welcome anytime. Just throwing it out there if you're listening.
4: And how many people out there, have joint pain or shoulder pain, knee pain, are out there going, oh, better go get my hormones checked.
3: None.
4: It just doesn't.
5: No.
4: Doesn't
3: no

0: coincide with a lot of people.
1: They're going to the orthopedist or the physical therapist to try and get their joint pain taken care of.
2: And that's how we get to a point where we're on so many medications, or like there are so many different modalities that are being used to treat someone, and it's piece by piece, and the underlying problem is not addressed.
0: Yeah, absolutely. And there's, you know, terms out there for conditions like chronic fatigue and fibromyalgia and all these other terms, when really a big contributing factor to a lot of those is hormones are out of balance.
1: Yeah,
2: definitely. And we've done shows on that. And I know, so if you have chronic fatigue or fibromyalgia, definitely go back and listen to our shows on that, because we talk about the fact that, you know, we get that you're suffering, but you don't have to suffer and you don't have to be on medication. Come in and see us and we'll find out what is actually driving what led you to become diagnosed with those conditions.
1: Right. So for women that are, we've thrown out the word menopause, and, you know, if we have guys out there, they may not actually know what the definition of menopause is. I'm going to define that for you. So menopause means that you've had no period for 1 year, and that's associated with low estrogen levels, right? So women are officially in menopause after they've not had a period for 12 months, right? And so this happens, the average age, like I've said, in this country is 51. So the estrogen is just, you're slowly and progressively slowing down the production of estrogen or progesterone.
0: But we see it in the clinic as early as 40.
1: We do see it in the clinic as early as 40. And, you know, not even to mention the stuff when there's been a surgical removal, a surgical menopause. So they've had, you know, a hysterectomy where the ovaries and uterus have been removed for whatever reason was necessary to have that surgery. But a lot of times they don't even do anything to balance out their hormones, or they give them one of these synthetic hormones, which we're going to talk about in another show, and the differences between synthetic and bioidentical hormones. We'll get into that in another show, but they come in after they've had this and their hormones are completely out of whack because they were going along, everything was fine, and then boom, they're zero. And well, that's a huge problem. It, like I said, hormones protect four things: bone, brain, breast, and heart. And women that have had a surgical hysterectomy have crazy levels of increased mortality. In fact, there was a study done. The last name of the guy that did the study was Serrell. And I'm sorry, I'm nerding out a little bit here, but this is the PhD in me. This actually was published by the American Journal of Public Health in July of 2013. And the title of the article is "The Mortality Toll of Estrogen Avoidance: An Analysis of Excess Deaths Among Hysterectomized Women Aged 50 to 59 Years." They basically followed women for 10 years that have been had a hysterectomy between the ages of 50 and 59, and they found that 18 to 91,000 died prematurely, and that they had excess mortality from acute myocardial infarctions, heart attacks, and breast cancer.
0: Yeah, and these women were not on hormone replacement therapy.
1: No
0: estrogen
1: given.
0: They did not get any hormones whatsoever.
1: They avoided estrogen. And this is just one of those things where I'm just like, why are we doing this to these women? I mean, that's a lot of people that are dying at an increased rate for no reason whatsoever. It could have been completely avoided. But I digress. I'm sorry. I got off track. But, you know, like I said before, you know, women are living 30 plus years into menopause. This is a big thing in getting hormones optimized, right? And we've talked about women and we've picked on women. Let's pick on men a little bit. There's this whole concept of andropause. And andropause is when men decrease production of testosterone. And you said earlier, give your information on the when testosterone production starts to drop.
0: Yeah, so testosterone for men can drop starting in the early 30s. And it typically declines, on average, about 1% to 2% every year. And that's just if you have nothing else going on, no exposure to toxins, no, you know, poor lifestyle, poor diet, you know, everything like that. So
2: if you had the other issues that were contributing, could you see it even earlier than 30?
0: Oh, absolutely. Absolutely. And we are seeing that.
1: Really? Yeah. And not only just earlier, but faster rates of decline.
0: Yeah.
2: Really?
1: So it's not 1 to 2% a year. Maybe it's 5 to 7% a year. Maybe even 10% a year is falling off.
2: So I mean, by the time someone comes into you, even in their early 30s, they're way lower than what they're saying. They're way lower than what they

0: You should be.
1: Yeah. And it's actually, it's just scary. I mean, you know, we've seen testosterone should be relatively high in a guy. Optimized, it's relatively high. We've seen men with super, super low levels of testosterone. It's scary low. Yeah.
0: Like, but I'm guessing if they're young, they're thinking that wouldn't be an issue yet, right? I mean, right. So they don't even know to
2: exactly.
0: have their hormones checked.
2: It's right. not... you know, common knowledge yet, but
0: right.
2: that's
0: right.
2: what we're trying to change.
1: Yeah,
2: so.
1: Exactly. That's what we're trying to get trying to spread that word. Yeah. It's exactly right. So with men, to define andropause, andropause is just low testosterone or testosterone deficiency. Basically, the testicles just aren't producing enough testosterone, right? And so this can be either a primary or a secondary cause, right? Primary is when there's low testosterone production by the testicles. Simple. Secondary is when you get fewer signals from the brain. The testicles are actually told by the brain, or they're not told by the brain, to make testosterone. So basically, this means that there's a break in the hypothalamus, pituitary, adrenal, thyroid, gonad axis. And I say all of them because some of you out there are probably like, wait, what is this axis? What are you talking about? A lot of people and a lot of our listeners I know have heard about the HPA axis, the hypothalamus, pituitary, adrenal axis. But that's only a small piece of this axis. There's actually more parts to that, right? The other parts are thyroid and the gonads, and you have to look at all of them all at once. And we have tons of patients that come into the clinic, and they're like, well, I was being seen by, you know, this functional medicine practitioner. First, we ask who that was, because we know that there are a lot of people, like we said before, there's no one policing someone from saying that they practice functional medicine, whether they have any kind of certification or not. And they only look at a small piece of the puzzle, because that's all they really know about. They don't look at the added pieces to this puzzle, and they're missing something.
0: Right?
1: They're like, oh, you have adrenal fatigue. Well, maybe you have adrenal fatigue because you have autoimmune thyroid and primary hypogonadism, right? It happens.
0: And that's something that, you know, we really stress to patients, because we have patients who have gone to see someone else and they'll say, well, they were cheaper. And we're like, yeah, well, they didn't run the correct testing. You know, we don't compromise on that. If you need specific testing in order for us to determine if you're needing hormones, we're going to do the testing or we're not doing the hormones. It's that simple. There are a lot of places that don't do that. They do very basic testing. They're like, oh, well, this is off and we'll give you hormones. And that is not the right way to do it.
1: No.
0: That's how people end up eventually back in our clinic to get fixed.
1: Yeah. So I can't impress upon you enough about how often that actually happens.
0: Yeah.
1: Where we're just like, okay, this we're missing a whole. We didn't look at the whole picture. You know,
0: right.
1: We looked at one piece of the puzzle, not all thousand. And you've got to look at a much bigger piece.
0: Or who you went to didn't look at the
1: right,
0: whole
1: right,
0: puzzle.
1: Exactly. And the patients. No offense to you guys out there. You guys don't know.
0: Right.
1: Yeah. You didn't know that there was a difference, and there is. All right. We've got to take another break. When we come back, we're going to continue talking about hormones. You're listening to Wellness One.
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4: And welcome back to the show, everyone. Nothing like getting pumped up a little Rush to come talk about hormones. I'm telling you, that's all right. So, getting back into hormones, you know, hormones protect four basic tissues. You know, that's what we want to hammer that point home. Hormones protect the three B's and an H: bones, brain, breast, and heart. That's what they do. And when your hormone levels start to drop, you start running into conditions that happen due to those hormone levels dropping.
5: Right. Like, you know, one of the things that we've talked about, you know, with women is when they enter into menopause, and there's what we call the seven dwarfs of menopause.
4: Pay attention, ladies.
5: Itchy, bitchy, forgetful, sweaty, bloated, sleepy, and all dried up. And there are so many of you I know out there now who can relate to that.
4: Yeah.
5: You know, before or after.
4: Guys, you can relate to it too.
6: Yeah,
4: trust us.
6: Right.
4: We know. I mean, it's so true. These are huge complaints when women come to see us. Yeah. I can't tell you how many check off the mark bloated and forgetful. Those two hit us like crazy.
5: Yeah.
4: And then they don't really say that they're bitchy, but they will. We'll get that out of them.
5: Well,
4: if they're a little short tempered or grouchy.
5: Once they're fixed, we'll say, I don't get set off nearly. Things don't bother me as much as they do.
6: I don't hate my husband nearly as much as I did before.
5: Yeah, I don't like the people in my life are not as awful as I thought they were.
4: Yeah. It's funny. One of the things that we hear first out of someone's mouth after they've gotten their hormones just beginning to optimize is, we'll ask, what have you noticed as a change? First thing almost always comes out of their mouth is, I'm happier.
5: Happier. Yeah, exactly.
4: I'm happier. We hear it. It happens.
5: But I think this is really important for women to hear, because I don't know that they necessarily relate this to hormones, and they just think it's a difference in personality, you know, or you're getting older and, you know, and it's so gradual. It's not like one day you wake up, you know, I mean, like you talked about surgical menopause, like you know, that's, it's a very definite line where all of a sudden things have changed. Most women don't have that. This is going to be so gradual that it's, I think that's why we really wanted to list them. So if you are listening to it, you know, you're able to say, okay, yeah, that has changed. I am different than I was, you know, 5 years ago, because it's not something that happens overnight. And I mean, there's a reason why middle-aged women, I mean, I've said that all the time, like in my own career and in my life, middle-aged women can be really difficult to deal with. And this is why. And so those of you out there who are, because I am getting to that age, I'm just like, I want to make sure this does not happen, because it does to so many women.
4: Nick, I don't know about you, but I'm so glad that she said that.
6: I was just thinking,
4: because if we said that, oh boy, it'd be over.
6: Yeah. And I have to comment too that I find myself educating a lot of women on what exactly menopause is, how long it lasts, what the symptoms are. And
4: they don't know.
6: Yeah.
5: And they don't know that it's, yeah, they don't know that hormones are affecting them.

0: they just think that it's, like I said, a difference in, you know, personality or something. It's not until they get it fixed that they're like, you know, especially we talked about like the bitchiness. They're like, wow, things are, you know, I mean, not only are, you know, they feeling better themselves and they're happier, but everyone around them is happier. Yeah, like people want to be around them more.
1: Sometimes we get thank you cards from significant others.
2: Yes. That's exactly true. And once in a great while, we'll have a significant other actually come in and shake our hand.
0: Yeah. Well, but it also goes the other way too. And I don't know if you want to stay on menopause, but I mean, men have the same, I mean, they have huge differences too when they get their hormones regulated.
2: Oh, absolutely. Guys, one of the biggest things with guys is they feel alive again.
1: Yeah.
2: We get this, these guys, like women will talk to us. Most of the time women will get their stuff optimized and then they're dragging their husband in, but their husbands are much more open after they've seen the change that has happened with their wife. They're like, wait, this can happen with her. Maybe it can happen with me. Yeah. And they're tired of being tired. They're tired of not having any drive. They're tired of being, you know, falling asleep on the couch.
0: The men
2: are just, they're just tired of it. Mm-hmm. And so they want to be, they want to feel young again and, you know, be able to go out and do things and not be asleep at 7:30.
1: Absolutely. And it can cause irritability too.
0: Just, right.
2: Yes.
0: And that's what
1: low testosterone can cause irritability.
2: Yes.
1: And a lot of men don't realize that.
0: That's why it's so important, you know, when we fix one person in a relationship, that a lot of times, you know, that helps both of them because they realize, okay, maybe that's what's happening with me too. If you both are having hormonal problems and you're both a little more irritable, it's going to make the relationship really difficult. At the same time, if just one of you is having the problems, and we talked about the loss of libido, if only one of you is experiencing that, it becomes really difficult in the relationship because there can be a lot of blame. You don't know that it's hormones that are causing it. There's so many, this has such huge repercussions into your whole life.
2: And if experience teaches me anything with what we see with patients, the communication starts to fall off very quickly. Mm-hmm. And the men aren't talking to the women and vice versa. And there's just this inner turmoil and there's this just spiraling that's going on inside each of them that goes away as soon as hormones are optimized.
1: Yeah. And sometimes it's difficult to initiate that with a spouse or even with a clinician. And, you know, some people are just embarrassed and, you know, it's really nothing to be embarrassed about.
2: Luckily for us, our patients are referring their friends and loved ones and family that they know need the hormone help. And they come in saying, hey, can I get that?
1: Yeah.
0: Yeah. Because once they're fixed, they're like, oh my gosh, there are so many other people I know who are experiencing this too. Like, I didn't know that this was it. A lot of people think it's their own change in personality or a change in their relationship or that their spouse has changed. They don't attribute to hormones. And that, I mean, it can have huge effects on your life. And that's, I mean, which is a great thing with us getting hormones balanced because we're able to see all of the benefits that people, you know, receive once they actually get things figured out.
2: Right.
1: That's one of the reasons why I love hormones and I'm so passionate about it is it can make a huge difference in someone's life. And people are just so thankful when you get the hormones optimized that, you know, it's just really rewarding as a practitioner.
2: Yeah, it is. It's fun. It's there's nothing better than someone coming in and telling you thank you, giving you a high five, and just they're just excited, or even
0: a
2: hug.
0: Yeah. Side note.
2: I don't ever do that, by the way.
1: This not is allowed.
2: Not. I don't ever.
0: We did recently, and I meant to say this before, because we're not far out from Thanksgiving, but we got so many messages from people saying that we're thankful for you. And, you know, like this year on Thanksgiving, I'm thankful for, you know, what, you know, my return to health or things that, and really it makes a huge impact on us, because, you know, we don't always hear the good things. I mean, you know, we tend to work on, you know, if someone's having an issue, we're fixing that. It's also something that, I'll be honest, I don't know that I would have actually thought to do. And it's actually kind of changed my perspective because I'm like, there are people who I need to be more, you know, better at telling people how thankful I am. But I just want all of you out there who did reach out. And I think we've actually responded to all of you. But I want to say on the air how much we appreciate that because it's huge to us to know that we're making this sort of impact.
2: Right. We'll let that percolate for a second. Yeah, that was very good. Very good. So we'll go back on to the hormone topic. So let's spend a few minutes talking about conditions that happen when hormones start to decline. So we're talking about like menopause, andropause, the things that take place when our hormones just drop off. For women especially, after menopause, the risk of osteoporosis skyrockets. Women lose an average of 25% of their bone mass from the onset of menopause, which on average is at 51, until the age of 60 due to loss of estrogen.
1: Yeah.
2: I mean, it's crazy how osteoporosis just takes off. And then that's just one bone thing.
1: Yeah, right? And there are certain forms of hormone replacement, like pellets, that can make a huge impact for osteoporosis. In fact, they can increase bone density by as much as 8.3% per year.
2: That's in a clinical study. That's taking someone, ladies and gentlemen, 8.3% increase is taking someone that's osteoporotic and making them normal bone density.
1: Yes.
2: Right? You won't hear that anywhere but here. Right? That's just not that's not going to be common knowledge.
1: Yeah.
2: But it's so, so true.
1: Yeah.
2: So that's one big one. Another one is after menopause, your risk of decreased cognition and Alzheimer's disease. I mean, the risk of Alzheimer's and cognition just starts to climb once menopause happens. You've got to keep these hormones regulated. Some other ones we're going to talk about after the break. Cardiovascular disease and breast and other forms of cancer. We'll touch on those when we come back. You're listening to Wellness One.
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4: And welcome back, ladies and gentlemen. If you're just tuning in, you have missed, in my opinion, which is the one that matters on this show because it's our show. We've had a great show today. I mean, we've been talking about hormones and imbalances, and Aaron rattled off the seven dwarfs of menopause. We've talked about what happens when your hormones get out of balance, the symptoms that take place. And before the break, I said that we were going to come back and we're going to talk about, cancer and cardiovascular disease, after menopause or when your hormones start to drop. Cardiovascular disease is one of those, it's kind of near and dear to me. For those of you who don't know my story, when I got into functional medicine and started doing it, that's what I focused a lot of my time and energy on, was cardiovascular disease, because it's actually pretty easy to reverse a lot of cardiovascular disease, and it doesn't take a lot of time. And, you know, when you can help someone by lowering their blood pressure and lowering their cholesterol and decreasing their overall risk of dying of a heart attack, they're pretty thankful, since heart disease is the number one killer in America. But with menopause, you know, a lot of people, I don't think, realize 1 in 7 premenopausal women will die from heart disease. But in postmenopausal women, that number goes up to 1 in 3. So we go from about 16-17% up to 33%. We double the death rate of heart disease by just going through menopause. That's incredible.
5: That's huge. Yeah.
4: And that can be easily thwarted by using and optimizing your hormones, right? It's killer. I mean, more than 200,000 women die each year from heart attacks. And just for those of you out there who are curious, that's 5 times as many women that pass away from breast cancer. That's a huge number.
5: Yeah.
4: It's a huge number.
6: And I don't think people think about that as much with women.
4: No.
6: I don't think, I mean, I would, that surprises me.
4: Right. Yeah. You lose the protective effect of hormones, because they're in the tank. Yeah. Testosterone started dropping 15, 20, 30 years ago.
6: Right.
4: And then estrogen drops and your hormones are in the tank, and all these other diseases happen.
5: Yeah, absolutely. And that's a good point about, you know, cancer and things too, because I get a lot of questions. Women are scared of hormones because they've been unfortunately told and, you know, misled that hormones cause cancer.
6: Right.
5: If that were the case, then every 13-year-old raging hormonal, you know,
4: adolescent is going to be full of cancer.
5: Yeah, exactly.
4: And that's just not what happens. Yeah. I mean, we bring that up. The average age of breast cancer in this country is 61 years of age.
5: Yeah.
4: Right? That's 10 years after menopause happened. Mm-hmm. Right? That's a diagnosis. The average age of prostate cancer is like 65, 66, something like that. By the time their men's testosterone is in the tank, these are not conditions of hormone excess. These are conditions of hormones being way too low.
6: And aren't most cancers in your body like at least 7 years before they're detected or something like that?
4: You've had them for a while.
6: Yeah. Probably it's, you know, you take a year or two with really decreased hormones and it starts, you know,
4: you become
6: to a risk, that it will start to form. I think that's really scary, but important information.
4: Right. And that's, I don't think enough people, when I use that example a lot with people in our clinic, what we just said, you know, that like, well, what about hormones causing cancer? I'm like, well, just like Nick said, if you think about this with common sense, your hormones are highest when you're younger. They're lowest as you age. When do we have cancer? We have it when we age.

0: It's not when we're young. And then literally people look at us and go, oh, I never thought about it like that. I'm like, exactly. Yeah. We're trying to bring some common sense back to medicine. It's been lacking for a few years.
1: Yeah.
0: Right? It's one of the things. So with the whole breast cancer and other cancers, I mean, testosterone and progesterone are protective to breast tissue and uterine lining. The testosterone and progesterone are protective to breast tissue and uterine lining. Let that sink in for a second. It's protective, right? That's extremely important, right? Estrogen does not increase nor decrease the risk of breast cancer. Now, we will talk about I think it's next week's show, we're going to talk about, you know, different types of hormones, bioidentical hormones versus synthetic hormones. That's not necessarily the case when we talk about synthetic hormones. We're referring to bioidentical hormones right now.
1: Yeah.
0: That's a big difference. And we'll define that as next week. Bioidentical is exactly like the molecule that's your body makes, whereas synthetic is a different structure. We're going to talk about that in much more detail in our next episode. But that's something to take into consideration, that's not the issue if you're taking a bioidentical form, right? I mean, I don't think that we can impress upon you enough the number of diseases and conditions that come with hormone levels dropping.
1: Yeah, I think we've just scratched the surface, really.
0: Yes, we literally have just scratched the surface. I mean, testosterone on the heart, we increase blood flow. It decreases inflammation. It improves our insulin resistance. It reduces body fat. I mean, it's important that we make sure that we have enough testosterone in the system. I mean, we were just talking about menopause and women and their estrogen levels dropping, but andropause with men and the testosterone dropping, I mean, guys die of heart disease at an older age too. They have heart attacks and things. And these are all things that we really, you know, have to pay attention to. This is stuff that matters. And a lot of people want to know, like, well, what do I do? How do I start? What would be something for me to look for in hormone optimization? Find yourself a functional medicine practitioner. We say that all the time, over and over again. We can't say it enough. Find someone that's actually certified in functional medicine, right? You can find that information out. Ask them, what is your certification in functional medicine? They'll tell you if they have one. If they don't have one, be leery.
2: Yeah.
0: Because there's absolutely no policing who's using the term functional medicine, right? Just there's just no policing. And, you know,
2: yeah, and make sure it's a certification. It's not, well, I have some continuing education credits in things that, you know, to teach me how to do things from a functional medicine perspective.
0: Right.
2: That's, I mean, you know, a couple of hours, I wouldn't trust someone to be, you know, trying to figure out complex medical issues.
0: Right.
2: I mean, it's just not enough education. It just isn't.
0: No.
2: And the practical experience. The other thing you want to see,
0: exactly,
2: like, how long have you been doing this? How many patients do you see? Because there's only so much that you can learn in a textbook. I mean,
0: right,
2: it's just, that's the case with anything in life.
0: It's all about the experience and noticing the little nuances that each person presents that just completely change the complexity of their case and where you have to go. I remember one patient in particular, it wasn't too long ago. I literally, we'd gotten all the way through their consultation. We're an hour and a half in. And I literally asked, is there anything else? And they threw out one sentence that created 45 more minutes of the consultation. It completely changed our entire perspective on what was going on and the avenue of which we tested and what we did to help that person, right? Yeah. If we hadn't asked that question, and a lot of people don't, they tell us, I've never been asked that question.
2: But you always ask that question.
0: Right?
2: I mean,
0: we
2: you know,
0: do.
2: Like, it just, it's because you never know what's going to come up.
0: Right. You never know. And you never know what they think is not important.
2: Plus, we always say, you know, I mean, we're there to help, you know, you as much as possible. So it makes no sense for us to just talk about, you know, what we want to talk about and not give you the opportunity to bring up what you really want to have discussed.
0: Right.
2: So it gives, you know, I mean, we always make sure that you have the opportunity to bring up any issues that you have going on.
0: Right. And just, I mean, for those of you out there listening, guys, Women don't wait for menopause to get your hormones optimized. Guys, don't wait until your libido's in the tank or until you have erectile dysfunction. By the time erectile dysfunction comes, your testosterone is so low that you have an increased risk of mortality, heart disease, Alzheimer's. You pick it. You pick a disease. You already have the problem because erectile dysfunction is the last thing to happen with testosterone as far as major symptoms go.
2: But if you're experiencing that, definitely come in.
0: Yeah, if you're experiencing that now, come in. We can help.
1: Cardiovascular disease is already very prevalent at that point.
0: So. That's right. So that's about all the time we've got for today. I hope you've enjoyed the show. If you want more information, visit our website, theinstituteofnaturalhealth.com. 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Follow us on Facebook and Instagram. Shoot us an email. We love to hear from you. If you have ideas or suggestions or questions, we try to respond to you as quickly as we can. That's the show for today. I want to throw out a special thank you to Nick for being here and talking hormones with us. For Aaron, Nick, I'm Dr. TJ. This has been Wellness One. Thanks for listening.
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4: In the South, I'm Pam Puso, Fox News. President Trump has approved emergency declarations for 3 states in the aftermath of what was Hurricane Isaias. Fox's Jonathan Seri is in Pensacola, Florida.
5: Georgia, Alabama, and Florida cleaning up after this massive storm toppled trees onto houses, including this live oak that came crashing down on the home of Daryl Wellens.
6: The wind here was just like a freight train or a locomotive. It was so loud.
5: Fallen trees are blamed for at least 3 storm-related deaths in Florida and Alabama. 2 victims killed in their homes, a third in a motor vehicle, and a 4th death involved a man here in Pensacola. He was trying to power his house, running a generator in his garage. He succumbed to carbon monoxide.
4: Hundreds of thousands of people still without power. Heavy rain is now heading to the northeast. Saudi Arabia is keeping its main international airport in Riyadh shut down after a missile attack yesterday killed 12 people, including an American. The kingdom blames Iran-backed Houthi rebels who are threatening additional strikes. When asked about the attack, President Trump said he's considering joining Saudi military operations against the Houthis. Police have arrested a suspected gunman who allegedly targeted Philadelphia officers early yesterday morning, killing one of them, a 40-year-old father of 2.
7: Authorities say 35-year-old Eric Lewis opened fire on them early Saturday morning. Officer Shane Sieber was shot 3 times. He died at the hospital. The other officer was shot 12 times. He remains hospitalized. Officials say Lewis fired at nearly a dozen other officers. None were hit. He was captured after climbing up a tree.
4: Fox's Chanley Painter. Lewis faces numerous charges. 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
13: 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I am your host, Steve Summers. Before we jump in today, let me take a step back because I remember this conversation like it was yesterday. I was talking to Dr. Neil Levin just a few years ago, and I asked him, I said, Dr. Levin, if you were stuck on a desert island, what key nutrients would you take? Because, you know, it's confusing for us. There are so many vitamins out there. What is the most important one? If you're like me, I don't want to take 10 to 20 pills a day. I just don't. So anyway, Dr. Levin said, Steve, we're working.

0: working on this. A few years went by, and folks, here we are today. And on the show to talk with us about that, Dr. Neil Levin is here. He's a chiropractor, nutritionist, and high-level advisor to Purity Products. Dr. Levin, I remember that conversation. I do. Welcome back to the show.
1: You know, that's funny. I remember that conversation as well, and you weren't the only one who had asked me that. I've had so many patients over the years ask me just about that. Doc, you know, if you were stuck on a desert island and you could only have one thing, what would it be? Or, Doc, I don't want to take... I'm giving them five or six formulas. Doc, I just want one thing. And this super pill is the answer to that question. I brought that question back to Purity Products and I said, look, this is getting unruly. I mean, I'm giving my patients a multi. I'm giving them fish oil and krill oil. If they're over 45, they need the CoQ10. Mm-hmm. All the multis are underpowered in terms of vitamin D. So I'm giving them vitamin D. The B12s and all these multis are wrong. Folks over 50, 60 can't absorb it. I'm giving them a B12.
0: Right.
1: And it was getting that they're walking out of here with a bag of pills and they're rolling their eyes at me. So I said to Purity, I'm like, guys, we got to come up with one super formula is what I called it. And they came back. It took them about a year to do it.
0: Wow.
1: And they came back with the super pill. And this is the answer. When I have somebody that says, I just want one thing.
0: Right.
1: This is what I give them, Steve, because this is the multivitamin. I'm talking about a world-class multivitamin. So, this is your krill oil. It's your fish oil. It's your CoQ10. This has got as much lutein, Steve, as an eye formula, a full 10 milligrams of a very high-end lutein. It's got the astaxanthin for the eyes. Wow. Steve, there's 2,000 international units of vitamin D. This has got the right B12 for folks in their 50s, 60s, 70s to give them that energy that they want. This is the answer. If you're only going to take one thing, hands down, the super pill is it.
0: Well, I remember the conversation very well. And to be fair, it had to have been one of those ding light bulb moments, right? I mean, this is actually huge because there is no other multivitamin on the market, at least I know of, that does this.
1: Yeah. There is none. And, you know, it's like, what do you need to take? Let's check the boxes. What do people have to take? You have to take an omega-3, whether it's fish oil or krill oil.
0: Check.
1: I like both because that's just critical for brain health and heart health, visual health. It makes your skin look great. It makes all the cells of the body work effectively. According to a recent study, 98% of us are low in omega-3s, you must take an omega-3. That's right. In here. You have to take vitamin D. If you're above Atlanta, let's say, you have to take vitamin D because for the whole winter, you're not making any. And then if you slather on the sunscreen in the summer, you're still not making any. And vitamin D is critical for everything. It signals to a tenth of the human genome. It's important for muscle health, eye health, immune health, brain health, happy mood. You want to feel good. It's your vitamin D. You got to get that in there. The average multi, Steve, is going to give you 400 international units. That's a joke. The super pill has a full 2,000 international units.
0: That's huge.
1: Of vitamin D.
0: That's huge.
1: A meaningful dose.
0: Yeah.
1: And the list goes on and on. It's 100 milligrams of CoQ10. It's the right B12. So what I hear from my patients, that let's say they come in on a Monday and they're, you know, have some neck pain or back pain. I want to see them again later in the week. They come in and they're like, wow, doc, this makes a difference. This isn't like a regular multi where you take it and you hope it's going to work.
0: Right.
1: This is like, wow, I feel better. Once people start on the super pill, this is just something they get over and over and over.
0: Well, the way I view this, so this is kind of a next generation new frontier of supplementation. It's where one simple pill that you have in your elite multi that you're talking about, an elite omega-3, you said, with krill oil and fish oil, and then you augment that with the cellular energizers like coenzyme Q10, talked about astaxanthin and lutein for the eyes and skin, and even ginkgo, which I don't think you mentioned, for brain health. Now, that is a great idea right there, because we get a little bit older, things slow down. Ginkgo is great for brain health. I mean, does this all surprise you that it's never been done before?
1: You know, I've always been surprised that it hasn't been done before, but, you know, I don't get involved in the intrinsics, but when I talk to Jan over there at Purity, Jason over there, you know, this took them over a year to put together because to get everything stabilized, because with the fish oil and the krill oil and then the multi, to make everything work just right wasn't easy. But then the benefits are so great. Let's go to this recent study. This is a recent large randomized study. This is on multivitamins.
0: This would be interesting. Right here.
1: The multivitamin they used isn't half the multi we're talking about right now. So this is a randomized double-blind, placebo-controlled study performed by researcher Steve from Wake Forest University School of Medicine in collaboration with Brigham and Women's Hospital in Boston. That's an affiliate of Harvard. So very high-end study. 2,262 older men and women, average age 72. This was published in September 2022, so very recent.
0: Yeah.
1: What the researchers found was nothing less than shocking. They did this study over 3 years. They gave them cognitive tests at baseline. So that's thinking tests. How is this person thinking? Okay. Everybody was normal cognitively when the test began. Mm-hmm. Now, 3 years later, they redid the cognitive test. Some were on placebo, of course. Some were on the multi. The multivitamin slowed cognitive decline, Steve, by 60%.
0: No way.
1: You would have thought this would have been trumpeted from the hilltops, but you know what? The media, they love to come out and pan vitamins. So when God forbid, a study comes out that doesn't show the vitamin did an amazing job, that's big headlines. Yeah. But this, 60. This is major, and it's from Harvard. It's from Wake Forest, Brigham Young Hospital. It cut down cognitive decline by 60%. So that's just outstanding.
0: That's
1: Let me
0: amazing.
1: Tell you something. The multi we're talking about here, the super pill, is order of magnitudes better. You know, just the nutrients are better. So you asked me about ginkgo before.
0: Yes.
1: So when you combine a multi with ginkgo biloba, which has wonderful support for the brain, along with krill oil and fish oil, incredible support for the brain, B vitamins, so important for the brain, and then you add our elite lutein, which has tons of brain benefits, along with skin benefits and eye benefits, this becomes just an outstanding brain formula, on top of it being great for the heart and energy. The first thing people are going to notice is energy. But this is going to work. This is protecting your brain. We all want to age gracefully. The super pill is going to help you do just that.
0: You mentioned something a while ago, why it took a year to develop this. Purity Products has been around for 25 plus years now, so they don't do anything halfway. I mean, you put the components together, and you want to make sure that it works. And when it does, you want to tell people about it, just like the super pill. It can deliver a multiple mode of action that goes way beyond just a basic multivitamin. And it boils down to what you like to call a difference maker in nutritional technologies. If you can, explain the savings here and why this is so advanced. Because I know savings is so important for so many people out there.
1: Wow, that is like such a great point. Because, you know, people used to complain about the sheer amount of stuff I would give them, right? Mm. But they were also rolling their eyes at my receptionist when she gives them the number for the cost of it. Because if you're talking about, if you go out and buy a very top quality multivitamin, and then you're going to get some krill oil and some fish oil, and you're going to get CoQ10, and the top selling CoQ10 brand is 100 milligrams. We have 100 milligrams right here. Mm-hmm. You're going to get an eye formula with 10 milligrams of a very good lutein. So I can't see doing it for less than, and you're going to get a vitamin D formula and maybe a high-end B12.
0: Yeah.
1: I don't see you doing it for less than $200. And you know, the fact that since you're bringing up money, the fact that Purity is letting folks try a full 1 month supply of this for $9.95, I mean, that is really, you know why they do it, Steve?
0: Why?
1: Because they want people to try it. They know this is a superior product. They're not out to lose money, Purity Products. But in essence, when you get this, they're pretty much losing money, because I think the first 1,000 callers even getting free shipping. You'll know that better than me. But I mean, between the shipping and the cost of the vitamin, they're out big money when someone gets one of these. But they know once people say, see, wow, this is really a lot better than what I was taking, they're going to want to continue.
0: You know, I think this is a good time to clarify how Purity can claim things like better joint comfort in just 7 days with a Purity super pill. Because, hey, let's be honest here. I mean, you can't get this benefit from a regular multi out there. It just doesn't exist. Characterize why adding the omega-3s to Purity super pill really leverages the science of these omega-3s from krill to reduce joint pain from exercise and activity in just 7 days.
1: This is a great study. This is double-blind, placebo-controlled out of the Journal of the American College of Nutrition. And Steve, this was done on only 300 milligrams of krill oil. It was a high-end krill oil, but it's 300 milligrams. Mm-hmm. We use 500 milligrams of krill oil, and we use something called Phospho Boost krill oil. So what have they done here? They've taken out more of the sea salts, and by doing that, they concentrate up the omega-3s and the phospholipids. And so it just, this is a really, really good krill oil. So you're going to get this benefit and then some. So in this study, in just 7 days, the folks that had knee discomfort, and I think these folks, if I remember correctly, were in their 50s. In just 7 days, Steve, they were 28% more comfortable.
0: Wow.
1: And they didn't do anything different. They weren't exercising or using PT or taking NSAIDs. It was they added krill oil.
0: Right.
1: In 30 days, they were 38% more comfortable. Now, researchers didn't stop there. They checked their joint flexibility, their joint functionality, all improved. On top of that, they measured something called C-reactive protein, which is a marker of inflammation, and we want to see that go down. And in this study, the folks on krill oil, C-reactive protein moved nicely in the right direction, showing that not only were people more comfortable, more functional, but their blood levels of this substance, C-reactive protein, were improved. So all around, tremendous benefit. This happened in 7 days. So I can say unequivocally that if you have joint discomfort, especially knee joint discomfort, because that's what this study was on, this krill oil seems to work just wonderful for making people more comfortable. So if you get this Purity Super Pill and you have the common aches and pains that come along with aging or overuse or being a weekend warrior, once you start to use this for about 7 days, you should feel more comfortable.
0: Well, this is a win-win, because if you take something and it's going to make you feel better, going to make your joints feel better, you're going to want to exercise and have more activity on top of that. So
1: that's universal. Yeah, yeah. When I'm a chiropractor, so I see that all the time. They come in here, they're complaining, I can't exercise, I can't play golf, I can't play tennis, hiking's not comfortable anymore, I can't play with the grandkids, everything hurts. I'm going up and down the stairs, you know, whatever it is, and I start adjusting them. And once they feel better, they get back to doing the things they want to do. So yes, any therapy, any intervention that's going to help folks feel more comfortable tends to make them happier. And when you're happier and you're more comfortable, what do? You want to get back to your life, whether it's tennis or golf or hiking or playing with the grandkids or shopping or just doing more things. And we want all our customers to get out there and enjoy their lives.
0: And I think, Dr. Levin, this is a perfect time to remind our listeners about the great news here in this special offer. 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I'll give out that number here in just a couple of minutes. Let's bring Dr. Neil Levin back online here with us. And as you're talking, I'm sitting here hearing this cash register going off. If I was to go out and swallow all 15 to 20 vitamin pills a day with somewhere between $200 and $300 a month. You've gone through this whole litany of things, but one of the things that you haven't mentioned just yet, you've checked off literally all of the boxes here, but you insisted that Purity include 100 milligrams of coenzyme Q10 in this formula. Now, that's for energy, right?
1: Yeah. Now, if you go to the average, big box store, club store, the best-selling CoQ10 has 100 milligrams of CoQ10. That's a good amount of CoQ10. Mm-hmm. So we have 100 milligrams of CoQ10. Now, why is CoQ10 important anyway? Think of CoQ10 as like your battery charger.
0: Okay.
1: When you eat some food, whether it's fat, carbohydrates, protein, the body takes those, it absorbs them, it brings them to the cells. Once in the cells, it gets into the mitochondria, and those are your little blast furnaces. That's where you turn food into cellular energy. Well, one of the linchpins to turn food into cellular energy is CoQ10. Mm-hmm. You need lots of CoQ10 to effectively make your food into cellular energy. Now, when you were 20, Steve, you made oodles of CoQ10. By the time you're 70, that number is cut in half. So when you look at a 70-year-old, they're not really moving like a 20-year-old, right? So but the question becomes, can you, by orally ingesting CoQ10 in supplement form, bump your levels back up? And the answer is yes. But CoQ10, it's absorbable, but when you take it with krill oil, it goes up. It's much better absorbable. So maybe 4 or 5 times better absorbed.
0: Nice.
1: And that's what we have it. We have in this krill oil, fish oil matrix. Now, one other point in CoQ10, for those out there listening that take a statin drug, and a ton of folks over 50 are on statins. They're one of the best-selling drugs out there, and we're not going to pass judgment on statins here, but the point is, if you're using a statin to lower your cholesterol because your doctor told you to, one of the side effects of statins is myalgias, is muscle pain, is discomfort. I see this all the time as a chiropractor. Mm-hmm. Folks come in and they tell me about that. The widely held belief is that one of the reasons people get these myalgias, these muscle aches and pains from statins, is because it lowers your CoQ10 even more. So if you're taking CoQ10, if you're taking a statin, it's going to lower your CoQ10. So if you're on statins, you absolutely want a multi that has CoQ10. You want to get that CoQ10 in there. The point is, isn't it nice to know when you're taking the super pill, this also becomes your CoQ10 formula in a very absorbable omega-3 matrix.
0: Exactly. And I'm so glad you addressed that, because the energy factor in this is so vitally important. If you just join us, we're talking to Dr. Neil Levin with Purity Products. You know, one of the many ingredients in here that is a clinically validated nutrient is called lutein. Now, I know you mentioned that a little bit earlier. It's plant-based superfood from marigold flowers. It's really the centerpiece of basically every single eye or vision formula out there on the market. And you guys actually use 10 full milligrams in this formula. It helps with sharper vision, helps with macular health, glare reduction. I thought that was a little surprising, which is great when you drive at night. I mean, this is great for brain function too. So, I mean, when you consider how much is in the Purity Super Pill multivitamin, Dr. Levin, Purity Super Pill, I would say at what, 40 times more here? Is that right? That's a big deal.
1: It's funny that you say that, because I was just looking at the supplement facts panel on the leading multi just now when you started asking me this question. Mm-hmm. And they have 0.25 milligram.
0: Wow.
1: We have 10 milligrams. 10. So yes, that's 40 times. That's the difference.
0: Huge.
1: So we have 40 times more lutein, and it's a very special lutein. It's called LuteMax 2020. Lots and lots of studies. Yes, it comes from marigold flowers. Mm-hmm. Yes, it's clinically tested. It's a top lutein in terms of research. And the research is plain. The benefits for vision are amazing. So LuteMax 2020 improves contrast sensitivity. It improves glare threshold. So if you're driving at night and that glare that they can hit you in the eyes, that bothersome glare,
0: oh, yeah.
1: This protects the eyes. It protects the eyes from blue light. Blue light is a very big problem. Like if you're looking at your computer, like I am right now, mm-hmm. It's shining blue light in your eyes. Your cell phone, when you're outside, you get a lot of blue. You've heard of blue blockers.
0: Yes.
1: Those sunglasses, one of the things they do is block blue light. Too much blue light puts the kibosh on your sleep. So you're watching some TV or you're playing on your computer or you're Worst case scenario, you're bringing your cell phone to bed with you and looking at that, that's going to trash your melatonin and make it hard to sleep. Yep. Well, if you have enough lutein, it's almost like an internal blue blocker. It's protecting you from blue light. So, I mean, and it also boosts something called BDNF. That's brain-derived neurotrophic factor. What is that?
0: That's memory, right?
1: That's actually the factor that helps your brain neurons grow and make new synapses. And so, lutein, great for the eyes, great for the brain, amazing skin benefits. You take lutein and it helps makes your skin look beautiful. So, yeah, this formula is just amazing. Imagine you take your multi, and you're going to get your multi now. You get your eye formula. You get your vitamin D formula. You get your CoQ10. And you get your omega-3 formula all in one. It's just three pills. They're soft gels, so they slide right down, easy to swallow. And you're getting a month supply from Purity for $9.95. So that is, this is one of those things you hear a lot of advertising these days, Steve. Right. You really do. I guess I'm being an advertiser right now, but I'm really a doctor that's just talking to you like I would talk to any of the patients that came in here. I saw probably 20 people this morning. This is the way I talk to them. This is the kind of thing that you want in your corner. This is your foundational nutrient. And you want to take a little something else, you can. But you take this and you're pretty much covering 90% of the bases of what you need to optimize your health.
0: 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Dr. Neil Levin, let's have some fun here. I want to go to the mailbag. We've got some of the most frequently asked questions I want to do first. We're going to do it in rapid-fire question format, so it's going to be super quick. The FAQs, so to speak. I'll ask the questions. Give me a quick answer. Is the super pill easy to take?
1: Oh, it's really easy to take. Just mentioned it. Three pills. They're soft gels. They slide down easy. No one's going to have trouble with these.
0: Does the super pill have enough vitamin D? My doc said I need more.
1: Oh, absolutely. Again, a regular multi out there is going to have 400 international units. We put a full 2,000 international units of a very absorbable vitamin D right in here, vitamin D3. This is your vitamin D formula.
0: Can the super pill help promote my brain function?
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0: All right, here's a good one. 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
0: All right, I have issues with my knees and my joints. Can the super pill help that?
1: In 7 days, Steve, we went over it a little while ago, American College of Clinical Nutrition. In just 7 days, the folks with knee joint discomfort were 28% more comfortable. In 30 days, they were 38% more comfortable. So yeah, knees, I found in my practice, this is the kind of formula that just pretty much is very joint friendly.
0: All right, considering what we know about Purity Super Pill here, do you have any testimonials that you can share?
1: Oh yeah, I did pull four, just the first few I saw here. This guy's got a fun name, Bebop from Lehigh Valley, Pennsylvania. He's in the age 55 to 64 bracket, rates at 5 stars. He says, best multi. I'm so happy switching to the Purity Super Pill. Wow. Good mix of vitamins, krill and fish oil and CoQ10. Easy to take. I feel better after just a couple of weeks.
0: Give me another one.
1: One nickname, April from Mesa, Arizona. She says, amazing. I'm 65 years old. I feel like I'm in my 30s. People say I look like I'm in my 40s. The Super Pill makes me feel amazing. I love all the Purity products.
0: All right, one more.
1: Sean T. He says, so much in one pill, excellent quality. It's easier to take. just one pill instead of several, definitely a plus. I don't have time to count out pills every day, every week. Take one of these and you're good to go. I could tell an immediate difference while on this product. More energy, less health issues. Highly recommend. I have a few more here, but we can leave it there because I can tell you firsthand, my patients love this product. This is vitamin taking made easy. If you hate having all those bottles, if you hate taking 15 or 20 pills, this is your omega-3, your multivitamin, your vitamin D, your CoQ10, your I formula, your D formula, your B12 formula, all rolled into one. Amazing value, easy to take, very, very high end. So, yeah, this is one of those, once people start on this, they want to continue. This is a great nutrient. And again, for $9.95, absolutely give this a try.
0: Dr. Neil Lemon, we've run out of time. I better go and give out that number.
1: Time always flies by, Steve. Thanks for having me.
0: All right, I've got some great news. 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
4: 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It's informative. It's fun. It'll be a great night. 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
0: 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I am your host, Steve Summers, and I've got to tell you, we have got a fascinating show for you today. Now, if you're like most people, you may have noticed that when you hit 50, you kind of hit the wall. You know, between your joints, the heart, the brain, your eyes, your energy, you name it. Now, when you hit 50, you have to pay attention to your health. We all know that. So whether you're 40 or 50, or say in your 60s or 70s, or even older for that matter, our guest today says he's discovered something that you can unlock the key to feeling better at any age. This is exciting. What is it? What are we talking about? Why do you need to know about this? Well, stay tuned. Dr. Neil Lemon is on the line here. Dr. Neil Lemon is a chiropractor. He's a nutritionist. He's a longtime advisor for Purity Products. Welcome, Dr. Lemon. So great to have you back on the show today. This is a big story, isn't it?
7: Oh, absolutely, Steve. And let's cut right to the chase here. That discovery you talked about at the top there, it's krill oil, because krill oil is simply amazing for us. It's great for the heart, great for the joints, fantastic for the brain, for the eyes. I mean, I have people coming into my clinic every single day, and they want to feel better. I mean, they want to feel physically better, stronger. They want their joints to feel comfortable, but they want to stay mentally sharp. They want to keep that brain thinking like it did when they were younger. They want to protect themselves from coronary heart disease.

0: better than fish oil. So give us this lowdown on this Krill Omega 50 Plus formula.
1: Right, right, right. See, you know, if I told you, and we did talk about this before the show, that there's this one tiny pill that benefits the joints and the brain and memory, mood, coronary heart disease, wonderful for the arteries, makes your hair shine, great for the skin. I mean, what would you say to that?
0: Hey, where is it? Where can I get this stuff?
1: Right, and we have it. It's Krill Omega 50 Plus, and we're going to give it to everybody for free today. And that's really cool because Purity wants everybody to try this because they know they're going to see a huge difference. But get this. On top of that, for the first 1,000 people that call today, mm-hmm. we're giving away a second gift because I just demanded this. You know, when we're dealing with the 50-plussers, and hey, you know, if you're 40 and you feel like your energy is low, this is for you also. But for people 50 and over, we're also giving away free B12 energy melts. I demanded this because, hey, as we're getting a little older, we don't absorb that B12 as well, and I want you to feel the benefits from this Krill Omega 50-plus. I'm going to jack up those B12 levels for you today as well. You know, what a value proposition.
0: You know, when it comes to your health, it really is a win-win. This is amazing. I heard you say that this can actually reduce the risk of coronary heart disease. I mean, when you hear that, whose ears don't perk up after that? How exactly does that work anyway?
1: Right, right. Well, Krill Omega 50 Plus, remember, this is the combination of krill oil with the high omega-3, highly concentrated fish oil. So it's mm-hmm. much higher in omega-3s than most krill oil formulas would be. So when we're dealing with the high omega-3 fish oil, we're mm-hmm. talking about support for the HDL cholesterol, healthy, youthful, flexible arteries. That's so great for the circulation, mm-hmm. heart muscle strength, platelet activity, red blood cells that stay nice and soft and flexible so they can work their way through those little capillaries. Oh, what about triglycerides? That becomes so important. So this Krill Omega 50 Plus supports the heart in so many ways. And you know, the bottom line is we need to think about this because as we're getting a little older, 50 plus, maybe mid-40s, certainly 60s and 70s, it's decision time. I mean, you know your body's not working the way it did when you were in your 30s.
0: Exactly.
1: The energy might not be there. You need to make a decision. Are you going to take it laying down and just let yourself get old, or are you going to do something about it? Are you going to stay physically active? Are you going to do the things you need to stay healthy? And getting these omega-3s, the krill oil, the vitamin D, the antioxidants make such a difference. This is a game changer for anybody in that 50-plus age group.
0: Doc, this is absolutely great information. I know that omega-3s, talk about that just for a second, are best known for their cardiovascular benefits, and they're certainly also known as brain food. Now, we've discussed this in some of the past shows. If you would, touch on the brain benefits for our listeners listening out there today, and tell us why you say that supplementing with omega-3s isn't just a good idea for the brain, but an absolute necessity.
1: Oh, this is such an important point that you're bringing up. Absolutely. For brain health, we must get these omega-3s back in there. You know, when you think about omega-3s and you think about brain health and memory and mood and feeling sharp, you really want to single out the DHA component. That's the docosahexaenoic acid. You know what, Steve? Your brain is 60% fat by weight. And of that, 25% needs to be DHA. You know what I use an analogy in my practice? People understand calcium and bone health, right? If you don't have calcium in your diet and you don't supplement with calcium, your bones are going to get brittle and weak. You understand that, right?
0: Right, exactly.
1: That's what happens to bones. Bones need calcium for their normal strength and structure. Now, with the brain, it's the same. DHA for normal structure. We use this for one brain neuron to communicate with another, to build out the brain, to make the serotonin, the dopamine, all the feel-good neurotransmitters. So must have it, must get it back in there. So important. And with this Krill Omega 50 Plus, we've increased the level of DHA because we put the concentrated omega-3s in there. Now, with Krill Omega 50 Plus, you're going to get 130 milligrams of DHA per serving, Steve.
0: Wow.
1: The leading brand of krill oil, you're going to get 24.
0: Excellent.
1: 24 in the leading brand, you're going to get 130 with Krill Omega 50 Plus. That's why this is so incredible for the brain.
0: This is absolutely exciting. I got to tell you, though, during the last Krill show that we did together, you totally shocked me, Doc. I remember this specifically. You said that...
1: Tell me, I'm on the edge of my seat. What did I say?
0: You said, and I remember, that the studies show that krill oil improves joint comfort in just 7 days. Now, if the benefits for the brain and the heart didn't perk my ears up, that certainly would. If you would, touch touch on the study and tell us how this works.
1: Right, right. That was a great study. In fact, that's the reason I started taking krill oil about 5-6 years ago. Mm-hmm. A pilot study, double blind, placebo controlled, exactly what you want.

0: See, out of the Journal of the American College of Nutrition, now participants got 300 milligrams of krill oil or placebo. Now remember, in Krill Omega 50 Plus, we're giving you even more. We're giving you 500 milligrams of krill oil, so even more potent. But the participants in the study that got the krill oil got some amazing joint benefits, Steve. Get this. In just 7 days, and you remember this from the last show, but in just 7 days, they were 28% more comfortable. That's a jaw dropper. When I read that, I immediately went out and bought my first bottle of krill oil. But after 30 days, they were 38% more comfortable. The researchers didn't stop there. They looked at flexibility of the joints. They looked at function of the joints, all improved. And I call this the krill oil advantage. So if you're out there and you're taking fish oil, well, fish oil is great. I mean, fish oil is in here. It's so important, but you're not going to get the same joint advantages just on krill. You're not going to experience this joint comfort benefit that we get specifically from the krill. And remember, in Krill Omega 50 Plus, we've jacked up the levels of the krill 67% more. So in terms of dosage, fantastic.
1: That's big. That is absolutely big. Hey, I was on the website, and the testimonials on the Krill Omega 50 Plus, they're incredible. I mean, people obviously love this product. I'd like to share a couple of my favorites here.
0: Sure, sure.
1: Believer writes in, she's a female age 45 to 54 from Georgia. She rates it 5 out of 5 stars. She writes, "This has helped. Less grind on my knees when climbing up the steps. Beneficial to my overall health, both physically and mentally. I just feel better," is what she said. Also, Safety Susan, age 55 to 64 from Sacramento, California. She writes to 5 out of 5 stars. "I was a little worried about fishy aftertaste. However, I have not burped it even once." She goes, "I like it better than regular fish oil. The capsule size is smaller and it's easy to swallow." This is big, the capsule size being smaller.
0: You know, and I'm really glad you picked that one out, because Safety Suzanne picks out a very important point there. I don't think we've really harped on this enough, because people have trouble swallowing those huge horse pills, you know, those huge omega-3 pills. These are tiny. So this is why this is such a breakthrough. These capsules are so small and easy to swallow. Anybody can easily swallow them. But at the same time, we've increased the dosage of krill by 67%. We've boosted the antioxidant power. The vitamin D is in there. We supercharged the whole thing with the high omega-3, highly concentrated fish oil. So important for the heart. So yeah, Safety Suzanne, she really nailed it there. I want to read a couple myself. This one in front of me, Blessed. She's in the 55 to 64 age bracket, Fort Worth, Texas, 5 out of 5 stars. She writes, "I was experiencing brain fog. I couldn't remember things at work. Felt I was slowing down mentally. Purity was offering a free bottle. I've been taking it for a year, and I swear by it. I have experienced a difference in my brain and body." Good for you, Blessed. Excellent. Let me read one more. Odie, 54. Male in the 55 to 64 category, 5 out of 5 stars. He's from Canada. He writes, "Awesome experience. I started taking Krill Omega 50 Plus about 5 weeks ago and have nothing but good things to say about it. I'm experiencing more benefits than I thought possible. The most noticeable is that I feel more mentally alert. I'm finding it easier to get out of bed in the morning. I feel satisfied with 6 to 8 hours of sleep. I wake up with an energy that I haven't felt in a long, long time." You know what? I'm not surprised at these testimonials at all, because, again, I take this product myself. Mm-hmm. It's fabulous. My patients love the Krill Omega 50 Plus. They feel it in their joints. They feel it in their brain. They feel it in their energy, their circulation. They just feel better. That's what everybody tells me when they get in this Krill Omega 50 Plus.
1: Now, Dr. Neil Levin, talk for a minute, if you would, about the B12 Energy Melts, too. This is really an exciting addition.
0: So important.
1: You gave these away in our last Krill show as well, and the feedback has been absolutely overwhelming. People simply love the energy, the pep, the vigor they feel when they have their B12 levels restored with these. And now Purity's going to do it again. So 2 free bottles here today for the listeners. Tell us about this.
0: Yeah, remember, first of all the listeners today that pick up the phone and call are going to get a free bottle of this Krill Omega 50 Plus. Amazing with the krill oil, 67% more krill oil, the high omega-3 fish oil, boosting those omega-3 levels, so critical for the heart, for the skin, for the hair, for the eyes. On top of that, we added the vitamin D, so important, so pure, so pristine. But now, the B12 energy melts, why are they here? I said to Purity, I said, "Guys, we're dealing with the 50-plussers here. Even people of 45, 50, 60, 70, they're having more trouble absorbing the B12, and B12 is critical. Do you think B12? Think energy. If your energy is low and you're in your 50s or 60s, I mean, it may be a B12 issue. 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We need that to carry oxygen to the tissue, so important for energy. 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
1: 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Now, Doc, I've seen these ads where they say that krill oil is 48 times stronger than fish oil. Is that true? Does that make any sense?
0: Well, you know, obviously these are the krill guys talking, right?
1: Right, right, right.
0: But you could look at it both ways. Let's get into krill in just a moment. But first, let's pat the fish oil guys on the shoulder, because, you know, you could say that the fish oil is better and stronger, but we're talking about the concentrated high omega-3 fish oil here, because it's higher in the omega-3s, the EPA and DHA that are so important for the heart, the brain, the memory, mood, your eyes, your skin, your hair, your nails. So in one sense, you could say, well, the fish oil is better. But in another sense, I have to hand it to the krill guys, because in terms of antioxidant power, krill oil is extraordinary. And it's because there's a molecule in krill oil that's naturally occurring called astaxanthin. And this astaxanthin, Steve, this is one of the most powerful antioxidants we've ever discovered. Steve, by one measure of antioxidant activity, it's 6,000 times stronger than vitamin C.
1: Wow.
0: So amazing antioxidant power in the krill. And now, as we're getting older, 50-plussers like myself, I'm 52, and we don't make as many antioxidants naturally. Our antioxidant systems are kind of slowing down, and at the same time, we're producing more free radicals naturally. This is why we call it Krill Omega 50 Plus, extra antioxidant power and extra krill. Remember, 500 milligrams of krill instead of 300, that's 67% more, plus the vitamin D, so important for us. And this is just an incredible value proposition. I have folks, they were going out and they were getting the krill separately and the fish oil separately, the antioxidants, the vitamin. You could spend $75 doing that.
1: No kidding.
0: You're getting it all for free today. This is the best of both worlds, this combination product with the krill and the fish oil. It's not one being better than the other. They're both great. And this is the best of both worlds.
1: You know, thank God for Purity products. I'm serious. Seriously, because when you think about where our food supply is gone and where we are today, we have to have something that allows us to feel better as we age, to age gracefully. It's amazing to me as we talk
0: about
1: this.
0: And that's why I love the way the Curity gives away the free bottles. Because, you know, people can be skeptical.
1: Sure.
0: They should be skeptical. But now they can be skeptical and they say, okay, you know what? This sounds pretty important. I'm going to give this a go. It's only going to cost me $6.95. And they get it and they try it out. And what they start to see, because it doesn't take long. Remember that joint study, 7 days, 28% more comfortable. What they start to see is, hey, I'm more comfortable. I feel better. They notice their energy is better. And they realize, hey, you know what? This is important. And they tell their friends and they tell their relatives and they tell their loved ones. And Purity's been doing business this way for, I don't know, 20 years now. Let's look at one more. You know, this is a great testimonial by Gracie. 5 out of 5 stars, she writes, it works. I feel a difference in my joints after only 1 week. Also, you have the nicest staff. That's what
1: Gracie
0: writes. You have the nicest staff. People are going to appreciate working with Purity. They're a fantastic company. They put their money where their mouth is. They give out free bottles, and you try it, and you're like, wow, this is great stuff. Thank God for Purity.
1: Let's talk about the heart health for a moment. It's probably the single greatest concern that people face as they age. So anything that we can do to boost heart health becomes really a top priority. You know this, I know this, and those folks out there know this as well. And I know you mentioned earlier that omega-3s literally lower our risk of coronary heart disease. Do I have that correct? Because that's a big statement.
0: You know, absolutely. I mean, protecting the heart, this is what put omega-3s on the map back in the 70s. Dr. Dierberg discovered, you know, how protective they were for the Eskimos. Mm-hmm. By the way, he's a wonderful guy. I had lunch with him a year or two ago. Great conversation. But bottom line is, omega-3s protect our heart in so many ways. They promote a smooth, rhythmical heartbeat, important for the body's normal inflammatory response in the heart muscle, inside the arteries and veins. They promote those youthful, flexible arteries, so important for circulation. They promote healthy blood platelet activity, healthy red blood cell activity. They support a healthy blood pressure. That's very important. Triglycerides. So they do so much for the heart. So simply amazing cardiovascular protection with these omega-3s.
1: It just keeps getting better, doesn't it? Hey, you know, I got to remind
0: our listeners. I have patients come in here all the time, and I'm like, are you taking your omega-3s? I hope you're still taking your omega-3s. You know, they're afraid to say no. You know, I'm like the omega-3 doctor. Take your omega-3s. In fact, if there was only one nutrient that I could take, Steve, honest to God, if there was only one nutrient that I could take, hands down, it's omega-3s. That's the first most important nutrient you could take. And this krill omega 50 plus, I love the way they combine the krill oil with the fish oil, so you're getting the best of both worlds. Can't beat it.
1: 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Doc, this study you sent me on this omega-3s and the memory is amazing. It seems that the participants taking omega-3s had some pretty incredible benefits here. When you talk about memory, that is something that kind of slips as we get older. Tell us more about this, would you?
0: Right. This was a great study, an important study, because what they did here was very interesting. This out of the journal Neurology, and what they did is they checked the omega-3 level in the red blood cells of women, 1,000 women, older women. So this is a big study, 1,000 women. Mm-hmm. But then again, 8 years later, and the women were on average 78 years old at this point, they did MRI scans of the women's brains. And what they found, Steve, this is so amazing, they found that the brain volume for the women that had higher omega-3 indexes, in other words, they had more omega-3s in their red blood cells, the women that had more omega-3s in their red blood cells, they had higher brain volume. They were actually maintaining more of the youthful size of the brain. Their brains were bigger. You could see it plainly in the MRI measurements. That's really
1: great.
0: Cool. But not only that, there's a very important part of the brain known as the hippocampus, a very important part of the brain that facilitates learning, facilitates memory. And there was greater brain volume in the hippocampus for people that had more omega-3s in their red blood cells. That's how you can really measure how much omega-3 someone's taking in. So if you take omega-3s, you will raise your omega-3 index. We know this. It's a fact. You take omega-3s, you raise that up. So you want to have more omega-3s in your bloodstream. Very important. That's how it infuses into all the cell membranes.

0: membranes into the joints, into the brain, etc. So take the Krill Omega 50 Plus. You get the krill oil, 67% more krill oil, so fantastic for the joints. You get the high omega-3 fish oil, vitamin D in there as well, astaxanthin for extra antioxidant power, and protect that brain, protect your memory, facilitate that quick, that youthful thinking that's so fun to have. When you feel sharp, when you feel like your brain is working great, you have that brain energy, it's more fun. It's more fun to be in a conversation. You feel better. You wake out of bed. You have that energy. You feel mentally alert. You feel alive. That's the way I want to feel. That's the way young people feel. That's why we put this in this Krill Omega 50 Plus. We want people to feel younger. We want people to maintain their youthful vigor and attitude. And that's what this Krill Omega 50 Plus is all about.
1: All right, I got to tell you, Dr. Levin, I take the Krill Omega 50 Plus, and one of the things that I absolutely love about the pill is that it's so small. I mean, it's so easy to take, and so much better than trying to swallow one of those omega-3 horse pills, you know, the bigger ones. Anyone can take these with ease, and that's what's great about it. Tell us, how did you supercharge this formula while at the same time shrinking the capsule size? How do you do that?
0: It's so amazing. This is really a breakthrough, Stephen. I mean, for those of you that are picturing this huge omega-3 pill, it's not like that. These are tiny. They're so small, anybody can swallow these. My son, Corey, has trouble swallowing pills. He gets these down like they're nothing. They're much smaller. They're easy to swallow. And now with our Lemon Lock flavor system, which I didn't even talk about before, you open the bottle up, Steve, it smells like lemon. 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So an incredible value, and here's what I want you to do. Pick up the phone pretty quick, because believe it or not, 1,000 sounds like a lot, but it's not, Steve. On bigger radio stations, they move fast.
1: Right.
0: Call soon. 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Everybody's getting that. Don't worry. You're definitely going to get that. But if you're one of the first 1,000 callers, then you get the free B12 energy melt. So, no, we need to talk about that one more time. But I want you to get that, too, and I demand this, because this is Krill Omega 50 Plus. We want this for the folks. Hey, if you're in your 40s and you feel run down, it's great for you, too. But 50, 60, 70. 70s, folks in that age bracket, they're not absorbing the B12 as well because they're losing some of the intrinsic factors in the GI tract that are responsible for absorbing the B12. So now you put the B12 energy melt on your tongue, tastes delicious, and it just gets in there and boosts up those levels of B12. What do you feel? When you boost your level of B12, if you had been low, you feel more energy because B12 helps make the red blood cells, carry oxygen to the tissues, helps burn your carbs for energy, great for the hair, skin, and nails, great for so many things. 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
6: Tensions rising. I'm Paul Stevens, Fox News. A missile strike on an airport in Saudi Arabia's capital, Riyadh, killing 12 people, including one American, injuring more than 300 others over the weekend. Fox's Trey Yingst in Tel Aviv.
7: Iran-backed Houthi rebels in Yemen launched a missile attack against a Saudi airport, killing at least 12 people. The target was Riyadh's King Khalid International Airport. And we know at least one ballistic missile slammed into Terminal 3 as it was packed with passengers. First responders rushing to the scene in ambulances and helicopters, evacuating many of the hundreds who were injured. This was the second such attack in just 48 hours and raises questions about if the United States could come to the defense of Saudi Arabia and launch a new round of strikes against this Iranian proxy group.
6: Meantime, the Houthi-backed rebels are now warning airlines and passengers to avoid Saudi airspace. Meantime, President Trump approving emergency declarations for Georgia, Florida, and Alabama as the Gulf Coast recovers from Hurricane Isaias. Fox Weather's Michael Estime is in Gulf Shores, Alabama.
8: Cleanup efforts are still underway as powerful Hurricane Isaias made landfall just a few days ago as a powerful Category 2 storm. Winds over 100 miles per hour. We still have nearly a half a million folks without power right along the Gulf Coast. Today, tomorrow, days of restoration. The good news is, though, that the weather should hold up here in Gulf Shores where we're at right now. We're expecting more sunshine, temperatures in the mid-70s with a lower breeze. So for those workers that have to get up into the bucket trucks to restore power, I think that things are looking a whole lot better. In Gulf Shores, Alabama, Michael Estime.
6: And at least four people have died as a result of that hurricane. 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
6: President Trump says Russia and Ukraine have agreed to an immediate ceasefire targeting energy infrastructure, but neither country has confirmed that deal. The president announcing the agreement on social media without providing any further details. Earlier, Ukrainian President Volodymyr Zelensky saying Kyiv would stop attacking Russian oil refineries if Moscow ends its strikes on Ukraine's energy system. With just weeks to go before the midterms, an ICE-involved shooting in New York City drawing renewed scrutiny of the Trump administration immigration enforcement policies. This after a federal agent shot and wounded Dominican national Oscar Belgal. Fox's Alex Hogan.
12: The administration faces new fallout from another ICE-involved shooting. Protests breaking out after ICE agents in New York City on Thursday shot a 28-year-old foreign national in the neck with his 5-year-old son in the car. The man from the Dominican Republic is in custody. A federal judge has barred the government from deporting him. According to Homeland Security, Belgal refused to exit his car car and then accelerated, smashing into two government vehicles. ICE officers tried to block him before opening fire. According to ICE, Belgao had a long history of run-ins with police and evaded officers last month. Also, federal agents Thursday said they feared for their lives and did not know that a child was in the car.
6: And again, Fox's Alex Hogan, Belgao's attorney, arguing that the explanation from ICE does not justify the agent's decision to open fire on him. New York City Mayor Zohran Mamdani facing criticism from some Italian-Americans after skipping two Columbus Day parades yesterday. Organizers in Brooklyn say he declined their invitation. Organizers in Queens say he never responded. One Brooklyn resident calling it a slap in the face. Mamdani has previously criticized Christopher Columbus, posting a photo in 2020 showing himself giving a Columbus statue the middle finger and calling for its removal. I'm Paul Stevens, and this is Fox News.

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6: 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The history of the Lou.
4: The history of the Lou.
2: Welcome to the History of the Lou with Sue. Here's Sue Thomas.
7: Welcome to the History of the Lou with Sue. I'm Sue Thomas, and this is the show where we talk about all things St. Louis from all different angles. And gosh, a couple of years ago, one of my favorites as far as episodes go was with Adam Kloppy, who is here today. He's the public historian with the Missouri History Museum and happens to be the content lead on the new exhibit called St. Louis at Bat. And Adam, you did an episode with me on the World's Fair and the exhibit, and it was so great. I got so many comments on that. So thank you for that.
3: Well, thank you. And thank you for having me back.
7: Well, let's talk a little bit about this new exhibit, because I know it's a big one. It encompasses a lot of things. I'll just let you loose there. What is St. Louis at Bat?
8: The depth and breadth of what St. Louis baseball history means in this city. And the reason we did this, you know, this is the 100th anniversary, 2026 is, of the very first Cardinals World Series victory.
7: Right.
8: They won the first of their 11 World Series titles in 1926. And so we knew that anniversary was coming up, and we thought, oh, we should do something to commemorate that anniversary. And we could do an exhibit all about the 1926 World Series or all about the Cardinals World Series championships. But as we were talking about it, it's like, you know, baseball is so much bigger in St. Louis than the Cardinals, even though the Cardinals are a huge and important part of that. So why don't we have an exhibit that really reflects that? Why don't we take that anniversary and make it 100 moments of baseball history and really talk about, you know, the Cardinals and the Browns and the Stars and all these professional teams, but also, you know, backyard baseball and youth baseball and, you know, high school baseball and all that kind of stuff, too.
7: And we have a lot of that, like a lot more than I realized.
8: Yeah, yeah.
7: Cork ball.
8: Mm-hmm.
7: I mean, and I saw something that I hadn't heard of. Was it beep? Beep ball? What?
8: Yes.
7: What is that?
8: And that's one of our stories in the exhibit. You know, beep baseball was invented in, I believe it was 1960s, but it's a version of baseball for people with low and no vision, right? So all the players, except for the pitcher, they all wear eye masks just to make sure that everybody's at the same level of vision.
7: Wow.
8: And then the pitcher is on the same team as the batter and is throwing this beeping baseball for a masked batter to hit. And then once the hitter hits the ball, there's two essentially tackling dummies at first or third base. One of them starts beeping, and the batter is trying to get to that base, still masked,
7: wow,
8: while masked fielders are trying to get the ball.
7: That is wild.
8: It's a really, really, you know, it's a tough sport. It's a competitive sport. And St. Louis has a really great beep baseball infrastructure. We have a team that's been to the beep baseball World Series a couple of times in the Gateway Archers. We've hosted the beep baseball World Series. So, you know, being able to tell that kind of story right next to something about Albert Pujols winning MVPs, right? I think it shows like how vast this baseball history really is here.
7: Well, when you started this exhibit, did you think, okay, it was St. Louis that was influenced by baseball, or was it St. Louis that influenced baseball, or is it just a mass of both?
8: It's a lot of both, right? Like, you know, you don't have to look too far to look at all the ways St. Louis has been influenced by baseball and the way, you know, from urban renewal projects in downtown in the 60s, including Busch Stadium, to, you know, the ways the traffic moves in the city around baseball and stuff. But St. Louis also had a massive influence on the game. You know, companies like Rawlings are from here, and Rawlings in the, you know, 19 teens

0: late teens, they're approached by a St. Louis Cardinals pitcher named Bill Doak. And Bill Doak says, you know, the gloves you make are great for protecting my hand, but they could do better on defense. It would actually be really nice if there was some sort of string or webbing between the thumb and the forefinger of the glove that would allow me to catch the ball in there. And Rawlings agreed. They work together. They create the Bill Doak glove. And it's the first mass-produced glove with that webbing between the thumb and forefinger. It's the grandfather of every baseball glove you can think of, right?
1: That is complete insanity. And the fact that it happened here, it's just mind-boggling. Yeah. Plus, the idea of them just standing out there with, like, semi-normal gloves.
0: I know.
1: With baseballs flying around.
0: And even that, you know, in the earliest days, the very first game that's played here is played here in 1860. They didn't wear any gloves at all. Nobody had gloves, right? And you go back and look at those 1860s games and, like, you know, no gloves. You can catch the ball off the first bounce off the ground. That's an out, right? There's all these different rule changes. And there's still people who play the game with those rules here in St. Louis. We did a video with them.
1: Wait, really? Is that the guys that, where do they play?
0: They play in a couple of different spots. You know, when we filmed them for the exhibit, we filmed them in Lafayette Park and
1: then
0: Forest
1: Park.
0: That's where I've
1: seen them. Yeah, yeah. Oh my gosh, that is so cool.
0: Yeah.
1: Plus you wonder, like, how can you stand? Well, it's because they let you bounce the ball.
0: Right.
1: Glove changed everything.
0: It changed everything, yeah. And, like, in St. Louis is the place that was invented. St. Louis is also the place, you know, the Sporting News, this massive publication, right, that's founded here in St. Louis. It's headquartered here in St. Louis for a long time. And for much of the 20th century, it's called the Baseball Bible, because if you want to know the right thing to think about baseball, so to speak, you have to read the Sporting News. And that's a St. Louis publication. So, yeah, St. Louis had a huge influence on the game.
1: Well, the Sporting News building, right, was down on Washington mm-hmm. Avenue and turned into law. I mean, this city has all kinds of little hints about just the history of it in general, but I had forgotten about the Sporting News.
0: Yeah.
1: Okay, how long does this exhibit run?
0: So it's open now, and it runs through September 7th of 2027. So that's Labor Day of next year. So you got some time to come in and see it. And, you know, if you're missing baseball during this offseason, come on by and see it, right? Like, this is a great way to, you know, keep baseball as a part of your life. You know, hopefully we have baseball next year. There's not a lockout, but, you know, well, as you're getting ready for the new season, come in and see it again and refamiliarize yourself with baseball. Like, it's really an exhibit, I think, that will reward multiple visits. So you got a year to come in.
1: Okay. When you started and you thought, okay, we've got 100 moments, did some of them fill themselves out, like some obvious stuff, or did you panic thinking, do we have 100? How did that go?
0: I mean, I certainly never panicked thinking about whether we could get to 100. I was more concerned with how are we going to keep this to 100. And we did.
1: Yes.
0: We did end up cheating, actually, a little bit. We took all the championships out of the timeline. So all the Cardinals championships, Stars championships, and the Browns championships from the 1880s in the American Association, those are separate out of the timeline. And so there's 16 championships plus 100 moments. And, you know, really what we wanted to do as we were creating that, like I said, we wanted to make sure, you know, we were hitting some of those huge Cardinal moments and stuff, you know, talking about Mark McGwire breaking the home run record, talking about, you know, Bob Gibson's dominant season in 1968, right? Talking about some of those things. But also, you know, balancing that by talking about those community stories, and not just in recent years, but going all the way back to the beginning. So that was really where, you know, balancing it out had to happen. And what it meant necessarily is we can't just talk about, oh, you know, so-and-so from the Cardinals went into the Hall of Fame. That'd be too many of the moments
1: yes,
0: given to that, right?
1: That's so crazy yeah. to think about. St. Louis is just chock full of all kinds of stuff, baseball. Well, I know you had to learn some things through here. Was there a couple surprising stories that came up that you thought, wow, I didn't know that?
0: Yeah, I mean, there's surprising stories all over the place. One of my favorites, you know, in the 2000s, there was a St. Louis area woman, her name's Jenna Marston. And she was in high school and she was playing baseball and softball at Principia. And she thought, well, after high school, my baseball playing is done, switches to softball full time. She goes to Mizzou. And while she's at Mizzou, she's called up by, and I didn't even know this was a team that existed, Team USA Women's Baseball. They play baseball, not softball, internationally.
1: Wow.
0: And she was contacted by them and asked, do you want to represent your country playing baseball? And so she, you know, made the team. She traveled all over the world playing baseball. In 2010, she's named Team USA Baseball Sportswoman of the Year for
1: Jeez.
0: Her outstanding play. She wins a gold medal. She's like this really decorated international athlete, you know, playing women's baseball all over the world. So I was just really, really happy to learn that story and to reach out to her and have her agree to let us tell her story in the exhibit.
1: Yeah. How fun was that, by the way? Was she just thrilled to tell it? I mean, I wouldn't even know to ask, you know?
0: Yeah. She was really, really, happy to be a part of the exhibit. And, you know, I think it's true for a lot of the folks that I talk to in the exhibit. They, you know, they'd be like, oh, I'm so excited that you want to include me. But are you sure you want to include me? Like, Ozzie Smith is in this exhibit, right? Like, I got that from a lot of different people. So.
1: That's kind of sweet, though.
0: Yeah, yeah.
1: This is the history of the Lou with Sue. We are talking about the newest exhibit at the Missouri History Museum called St. Louis at Bat. And we have so many stories, you can't believe it. Coming up next on the History of the

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0: the history of the Lou with Sue. I'm Sue Thomas. With me today is Adam Kloppe, public historian from the Missouri History Museum, which will become the St. Louis History Museum, but isn't yet. So thank you for explaining that to me, Adam. And he is the content lead for the new exhibit called St. Louis at Bat at the Missouri History Museum, which runs through September of 2027. Okay, when you guys put these exhibits on, I'm always fascinated by what you can pull out of the archives. Mm-hmm. I mean, as far as stuff to put on display, how did this go?
1: Yeah. So for this one, you know, the Missouri History Museum and Missouri Historical Society, you know, we have a great collection of baseball stuff, but we know that, you know, we couldn't tell that complete history of baseball in St. Louis with just the stuff that we have. So we also reached out to places like, you know, the Cardinals Hall of Fame Museum to get things that speak to the Cardinals' history. We reached out to folks with the St. Louis Browns Historical Society and Fan Club to get Browns stuff, and then just reaching out to local people, you know, who have their own interesting baseball stories that maybe aren't in any of those places. So yeah, just reaching out to people locally and trying to find some of the, you know, most fascinating artifacts we could to bring that baseball history to life for people.
0: Okay, I had Ed Wheatley in here, and his book is amazing about the Rawlings and the gloves. But he said that he was out looking for gloves and stories, and I assume you were kind of doing the same.
1: Yeah. It was a lot of, you know, doing research and trying to figure out what I thought those 100 stories should be, and then reaching out to folks and saying, oh, do you have something that relates to that story? And maybe sometimes they don't, but they have something that's pretty close. So maybe how can we adjust things to make it into a moment that's a little bigger or a little smaller?
0: Ooh, do you have an example of that one?
1: Oh, man. I mean, you know, I can't really think of one off the top
0: that's
1: of my
0: okay.
1: head. But, you know, it was a lot of, you know, trying to figure out how to match the best stories with the best artifacts and getting all that in there. So
0: what are some of the artifacts you've got?
1: Yeah, I mean, some of the ones that, you know, I think Cardinals fans might be most excited about, you know, we have everything in that championship section. You know, we have everything from a Grover Cleveland Alexander jersey from 1926. He was the hero of the 1926 World Series.
0: Whoa.
1: He won two games, and then he had won game six. And then in game seven, the starting pitcher develops like a cut or a blister on his finger, and he can't pitch anymore. And the coach turns to Alexander to come in the day after he had just pitched a complete game.
0: Oh my gosh.
1: And the rumor is he was, you know, he had gone out and celebrated a little bit the night before. He was feeling the effects of that. But he came in with the bases loaded, struck out Tony Lazzieri, and then stayed in, closed out the game, and he's on the mound when Babe Ruth is thrown out trying to steal second to end the World Series and
0: that
1: win the Cardinals.
0: That is mind-blowing,
1: right.
0: Isn't it?
1: It's great. It's the 1926 series is so fascinating. So, but we have a jersey he wore. It's in the exhibit.
0: How do we have that? Like
1: the Cardinals had that, yeah.
0: Ah.
1: And then, you know, they also had, you know, in 2011 when David Freese hit that big home run
0: yes.
1: in game six. I think a lot of people probably listening remember where they were when that happened. We have half of David Freese's jersey. Of course, their celebration that year when someone did something great in the playoffs, the other players would gather around him and rip their jersey off.
0: I like that you have a shred.
1: Yeah.
0: You've managed to get half the shirt. I love that.
1: We have half of it. So, you know, we have things from all 11 of the Cardinals World Series
0: wow.
1: titles, which is really, really cool. But then we also have, you know, stuff from in the 1880s, the predecessor to the Cardinals, a team that would later become the Cardinals. It's kind of confusing.
0: Because
1: they were called the Browns in the 1880s, but they had won, you know, sort of exhibition series against the champions of the National League. They were the champions of the American Association. They won series twice. So we have like a championship trophy from 1885 and like things that were given to the players in 1886. So we have things to talk about those championships. We also have things to talk about the Stars championships. Unfortunately, there's not a lot of Stars memorabilia out there that's left, right? A lot of the Negro National League stuff from the, you know, the late 20s and early 30s, no one knows where it is if it still exists.
0: That's a shame.

0: I know. But, you know, the Cardinals have worn Stars jerseys many times throughout the year. So
1: that's
0: we have
1: cool.
0: some Cardinals, you know, Stars jerseys. And we do have from the Baseball Hall of Fame, it was a jersey that was made for Cool Papa Bell, one of the Stars legends, when he was elected to the Hall of Fame in 1974.
1: Okay, that's really cool,
0: yeah.
1: too. There was a story that I heard in there about that had to do with, it was the 60s, right?
0: Mm-hmm.
1: Segregation was in, and we were talking about going to Florida. Talk about that story.
0: Yeah, so, you know, the Cardinals in the 60s, like you said, they were going to spring training in Florida, and of course, Florida still, you know, a very segregated state at the time. And the black players and the Cardinals could not stay in the same hotel as the white players.
1: Can you imagine?
0: And the white players were in a hotel that was right next to, essentially, you know, the field where they're practicing and training. And one day, there's, you know, an organization down there in St. Petersburg invited the white players to a breakfast, a special breakfast, and didn't invite the black players. And when the black players said, that seems really unfair, those, you know, that organization
1: yeah.
0: said, well, it's at the other hotel or it's near the other hotel. We just thought it'd be hard for you to get there. And like, well, that's, we're not choosing not to be at that hotel.
1: Right.
0: This is something that's being forced on us. And so they really started speaking out about it. And talking about, you know, the difficulties that this gave them, you know, as men, or as professional athletes, as all this stuff. And the next season, Gussie Bush, who owned the Cardinals, he had bought his own hotel down there, and anybody could stay there. And the whole team stayed there, even like the question was the wealthy players sometimes would not stay at the team hotel at all. They would get bungalows on the beach to spend time with their families. And they all said, we're staying at the team hotel this year.
1: That is awesome. That is a story I've never heard. And it's so great.
0: Yeah. And it's really, you know, if you go read, you know, the biographies of, you know, Curt Flood or Bob Gibson or Bill White or the, you know, the black players who were on those teams in the 60s, they really credit that with like helping them become a team and like have each other's back is that. Just that simple thing of being in the same hotel together.
1: How about Gussie doing that, right?
0: Right, yeah. You know, it was a good thing for him to do when he did it, right? You know,
1: yes.
0: he probably could have done it a little bit earlier, too, but to recognize that there was something wrong and do something about it.
1: Yeah, that's
0: step
1: really
0: in the right
1: nice.
0: Direction.
1: Oh, this, I remember learning about this as well. This was the first. Talk about the first female owner a professional baseball team, but really of all professional sports.
0: Right, yeah. So, you know, in 1911, the Cardinals had been owned since the late 1890s by the Robeson brothers. And one of them passes away earlier, and then 1911, the second of the Robeson brothers passes away. And he leaves the Cardinals to his niece, Helene Britton.
1: Love this. Okay,
0: yeah.
1: Now I assume, obviously, he did this on purpose.
0: Right.
1: He just didn't have kids of his own, or he thought, wow, she can do it.
0: He did not have kids of his own, and she really loved baseball.
1: Oh.
0: And so, you know, he leaves the team to her, and a lot of other owners around the league and the league office itself, they just assumed that she wasn't interested in baseball and that she was going to sell right away.
1: Uh-huh.
0: But she said, no, like, I want to own this baseball team. She lives in Cleveland. She moves her family here to St. Louis to be close to the team.
1: Wow.
0: She gets, like, pretty invested in how the team operates. At first, you know, the manager of the team, when she takes over, is a guy named Roger Bresnahan. And she likes him, and he's a Hall of Famer, and, you know, extends his contract the next season. She has some ideas about, like, how he could, you know, use the players on the field. And he says, I'm not going to listen to a woman. And she fires him right there.
1: Just oh,
0: like,
1: my.
0: Yeah.
1: Really?
0: Yeah. Just like, we're not putting up with that. So, you know, she was invested in the team. She was invested in running the team. By the end of the 19-teens, you know, she's had some financial difficulties. She's going through a pretty messy divorce, so she decides to sell the team at that point. But yeah, she owns the Cardinals for the better part of the 1910s.
1: Okay, that's amazing. Because you know all the other guys were saying, she has to sell.
0: Right?
1: You know she must have been getting pressure.
0: Yeah, the whole time. The whole time she was getting pressure to sell and getting approached by people who, you know, wealthy people in St. Louis. Like, if you're looking to sell the Cardinals, I would take them off your hand. You know, this
1: wow.
0: It's too big for you, right? But she hung on.
1: Oh my gosh, that is amazing. We have all kinds of stories like that and baseball. It's just nuts. This is the history of the Lou with Sue, and we are talking about the newest exhibit at the Missouri History Museum called St. Louis at Bat with Adam Kloppy, public historian and content lead for that. Oh, and we've only scratched the surface. We've got more coming up next.

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2: Thank you for joining me for the History of the Lou with Sue. I'm Sue Thomas, and we're talking baseball today with Adam Kloppe, who's a public historian with the Missouri History Museum. And their latest exhibit is called St. Louis at Bat. It runs through September 7th of 2027. But what'd you say, Adam? It's 100. Tell me the whole point of this exhibit.
3: Yeah, it's 100 moments in St. Louis's baseball history. So, you know, each of those moments is sort of presented independently. You don't have to go through and read all 100 or read number 67 to understand number 68, right? You can sort of bounce around and see this history for yourself. They are presented chronologically, so, you know, it makes sense that way. But yeah, you can bounce around and just see the stuff you're interested in, or if something catches your eye, go over and learn about it. And it stands on its own.
2: I love that. And I'm sure you learned about some characters while doing this, yes?
3: Yeah. You know, one of my favorite characters in St. Louis's baseball history is this guy named Chris von der Eye. He's a German immigrant. He comes to St. Louis and he buys a tavern and a grocery store. It's the Golden Lion

0: take them fully professional and have them join the major league at the time, which is the National League. But there's a problem, because the National League has two things that they don't want their teams to do, because they think it makes baseball less respectable.
1: Uh-oh.
0: They don't play on Sundays, which is the one day a week everybody has off work. And they don't sell beer in the stands because they think it encourages bad behavior. And Von der Eye says that's not a good way to run your baseball team. So he helps to found a different major league called the American Association.
1: That's how this starts?
0: That's how that starts.
1: Get out.
0: And so, and part of that league is, we're playing on Sundays, there's alcohol sales, right? So, you know, in the summer, if you like going to Busch Stadium, having a beer and watching the Cardinals, like, that's Chris Von der Eye, right?
1: That's amazing.
0: And then the other part of it is, you know, if you're the person that gets dragged down to Busch Stadium on Sundays, you don't want to watch it at all, you hate baseball, but you like some of the other stuff that's going
1: right.
0: on, you know, music and fireworks, that's Chris Von der Eye too. He would have concerts before and after games, he'd shoot off fireworks. He saw baseball as like this real entertainment opportunity, and other owners hated him for it.
1: Oh, I bet.
0: They, you know, he'd get trashed in the press all the time. And he was this out, you know, larger than life character who'd walk around with these greyhounds. He had like, you know, he's very flashy.
1: He had greyhounds?
0: Yeah.
1: And I love it.
0: He'd bring him into the stadium. He, you know, he would have these high profile relationships that were very scandalous. Like,
1: he
0: attracted a lot of attention. He was good for a quote. He feuded with his players and his managers, like if they messed up on the field. So he's a really larger than life character, but he did shape the game so much into what we recognize it as today.
1: Wow. So that really took off, right? The entertainment. I mean, was baseball very serious throughout the country? I'm not saying serious, but you know what I mean.
0: Yeah. I mean, the National League, I think, you know, right after it's founded, actually, St. Louis had a team in the National League right when it's founded in the mid-1870s, and they get kicked out for a cheating scandal.
1: Oh, oops.
0: Yeah, right. And so, I mean, the problem was they had signed players that had been accused of a cheating scandal. It wasn't actually them, but
1: okay,
0: like,
1: good. Just, that makes me feel better.
0: But, you know, I think the National League was so cognizant of the way that, like, baseball could be turned into something scandalous
1: yes.
0: that they were trying to avoid any ways that could happen, right? That's why they didn't want people playing on Sundays and you know, having booze in the stands.
1: Oh, my gosh. Well, I know there was somebody else with an odd name. Was it Rube?
0: Yeah, yeah. There was this guy, Rube Waddell. He pitched for the St. Louis Browns. He came to St. Louis in 1908. He's a Hall of Famer. He's, you know, a great pitcher for his time period. But he was this really eccentric character. You know, we might recognize him today as someone who had, you know, a pretty severe form of ADHD or something.
1: Oh, okay.
0: He'd be, like, pitching a game, and a fire engine would go by, and he'd get distracted and just sort of try to wander off the field to see what was going
1: gosh.
0: On. There would be times when he would like leave and they wouldn't find him for a week. And it turned out that he had just been like approached by someone who was, you know, running a playhouse or something, like, oh, why don't you come hand out pamphlets and we'll pay you and say, tell the people that Rube is here. And he would just go do that. Right.
1: He was
0: this really larger than life kind of character. And he pitched for many years in Philadelphia and was great in Philadelphia. But their manager, Connie Mack, just got so sick of him that he shipped him off to St. Louis. And in 1908, you know, in 1908, the Browns, the American League Browns, and at that point, the Cardinals, who had been the Browns in the American Association, but they're both in town and they're both vying for fans, right? And neither franchise is finding much success. That 1908 Browns team is pretty successful. They're in the pennant chase until late in the year. And that's one of those moments, you know, if the Browns had won a World Series or something before the Cardinals do in 1926, this might, you know, we might still have the Browns
1: Isn't
0: and not
1: that
0: the Cardinals.
1: Crazy?
0: Yeah.
1: Wow.
0: Yeah.
1: Just all the stuff back then. Well, then you go all the way from way back then to, I bet it was fun just to dig into Bob Gibson.
0: Oh, yeah. You know, and there was a lot of quotes from Bob that I couldn't put into the exhibit because he would use some colorful language. I used some parentheses to get around it. But one of my favorite quotes from him was he would talk about, you know, hating the All-Star game because, like, I have to go be friends with all these guys and the rest of the year I'm trying to kick their what, right? Like, it's, right? And
1: yes.
0: So I loved learning more about his, you know, his competitive nature and how he approached the game and just what he meant to people here in St. Louis and what he meant to his teammates and all that stuff. So, yeah, and we talk about, he shows up a few different times in the exhibit, obviously, in those championship teams in the 1960s. But there's also a moment that's just about him, and we have, you know, a jersey he wore and his 1968 National League Cy Young Award is sitting
1: Holy
0: there.
1: Cow.
0: Yeah.
1: Dude,
0: so,
1: does he still have family members here, or are they kind of spread?
0: I believe he went back to Omaha after he retired. That's where he's from. I might be wrong about that. So, but you know, I don't think he stayed in St. Louis a lot. I think he came back here a lot, but I don't think this was his like primary residence after he retired.
1: Well, then I assume, of course, oh, I've

0: had Stan Musial's grandson in, mm-hmm. and just anything Stan is just amazing. But he was just a really great guy on top of it. And it sounds like this is the case with the, besides some of the people we've talked mm-hmm. about, but we really have had some quality people.
1: Yeah, you know, I think St. Louis, it's one of those things that makes St. Louis baseball so special is the way that the players here, you know, connect to the fans. You know, last weekend, in fact, at the History Museum, we did an event where Ozzie Smith was there to do a talk. Mm. And, you know, and I was lucky enough, or unlucky enough, depending on how you feel about public speaking, but I think I was yes. lucky enough to be yes. the person who got to be on stage talking to Ozzie. But it was just so nice to see, you know, fans. They're up. They were. He got yes. a standing ovation just walking into the room,
0: yes.
1: and he was such a nice and gracious guy. So we've been really, really lucky to have the types of players who I think embrace that and just give it back to the city.
0: And Ozzie's a person you could see. Like I read all of the. I like a certain mystery writer, and one of his characters was lived in Boston. This is and he had on his wall. The character did. Ozzie Smith. Yeah. I mean, it's a nationwide thing.
1: Yeah, yeah. And, you know, I think that's one of the nice things about the Cardinals, too, is, you know, our players are obviously, you know, loved within this city, but they also, you know, I think people that appreciate baseball, they get such an appreciation for the St. Louis Cardinals and their players and what they mean to the game, right? And the
0: yeah.
1: way that they approach the game. You know, and we're so lucky to have that in so many of those players. You know, Ozzie's in the exhibit, Stan's in the exhibit. We talk about the home run chase in 98.
0: Oh, you do?
1: Oh, yeah.
0: Okay.
1: I mean, but, you know, we also talk about Dizzy Dean and we talk about, you know, it's just, we talk about Albert Pujols and we have stuff from Wainwright Molina when they broke the battery record. Like, we try to bring in as many of those Cardinals stories as we could.
0: Well, that's kind of fun. And I think it would be fun to take your kids there, right?
1: Mm-hmm.
0: I mean, if your era was mine, or if it was Lou Brock at the time, I mean, you could take it back there. You could say, oh, I've heard of Stan. Who was he? And you can get, that's just really a cool thing to be able to do.
1: Yeah, you know, and we even saw that, you know, right after the exhibit opened at one of our premieres, I was walking through the exhibit, just sort of observing how people were taking it in. And I saw some people being like, oh, I remember Granddad used to talk about seeing that guy.
0: Yes.
1: Or do you remember like when Dad took us down to see this game, right? Like people were forming those sorts of like familial connections to the history of the sport that I think is what we were really trying to do with this exhibit. So I was really happy to see that.
0: This is the History of the Lou with Sue, and we're talking about the newest exhibit at the Missouri History Museum called St. Louis at Bat. And Adam Kloppe is here. We're going to have more with the stories he's learned on this.

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0: to the History of the Loo with Sue. I'm Sue Thomas, and today we are talking about the latest exhibit at the Missouri History Museum called St. Louis at Bats with Adam Kloppe, who's public historian, one of them there, but also the content lead on this exhibit. And it just sounds so interesting to me, Adam. And you've come up with 100. Explain the 100 connection.
1: Yeah, so, you know, this 2026 is the 100th anniversary of the very first Cardinals World Series victory. They won their first World Series out of 11 in 1926. So we just thought, why not commemorate that anniversary by telling 100 baseball stories about St. Louis's history?
0: And there are some that did not make it.
1: Yeah.
0: And there is one that we have been talking about that is just rather entertaining. Would you please tell that one?
1: Yeah. So, you know, in the early 1930s, there's a guy pitching for the Cardinals. His name is Flint Ream. And he was a great pitcher, but he also had, you know, like a lot of players back then, he had an alcohol problem. And the team is in Brooklyn for an important series, and he just doesn't show up to the ballpark one day.
0: Oops.
1: And then, you know, when he does finally show up at the ballpark the next day, he's pretty visibly impaired.
0: Oh,
1: right?
0: Dear.
1: And there's reporters around, you know, and he's going to get in trouble, right? He missed this game. He could get suspended. And the team is in a pennant chase. So he's whisked off into the manager's office, and a few minutes later they come out, and the manager says, here's what happened. Some gamblers got a hold of Flint. They thought that, you know, he's too important to the Cardinals, and they didn't want us to win, so they took him, they whisked him off, and they just poured whiskey down his throat
0: for
1: 2 days.
0: They kidnapped him. Oh, my gosh.
1: And no one believed this. Everyone just thought it was a crock, but, like, the team really stuck to it. And then years later, the team is back at the stadium for, you know, a anniversary, reunion type of thing, and a reporter asks Flint Ream, you know, did that actually happen? He says, well, you know, my manager's passed on. We can't really get in trouble for this anymore. No, that didn't happen. I just went out and tied one on.
0: My gosh.
1: I thought that'd be a fun one to include, but, you know, there was other stories that we really had to get to.
0: You're right. And St. Louis is so full of them. Oh, let's talk about this. Also in the exhibit, we talked a little bit about beep ball, but here's the thing. Like, there are subcultures mm-hmm. in St. Louis, baseball related, that people may not know about. Corkball.
1: Yeah, I mean, corkball is such a great example that, because, you know, it's invented here in St. Louis, you know.
0: What is it?
1: So the story goes that, you know, it was one night around the, you know, turn of the 20th century. There were guys hanging out in a tavern, and they took a cork from a beer barrel, they wrapped it in tape, and they were trying to hit it with a broomstick. And,
0: wow.
1: You know, they were having fun. They come back, they do it. They start creating all these rules about it, right? You hit it so far for a single, so far for a double, whatever, right? And eventually, this becomes its own kind of sport. You know, it's something that people still play in St. Louis. There are dedicated corkball fields down by Jefferson
0: Seriously?
1: Barracks. There are multiple leagues. One league can trace its statistics back to the 1930s. You know, it is a sport that generations of St. Louisans have played and have connected them to each other. And, you know, you can't find it much outside of St. Louis. It had very
0: Shocker.
1: Brief, yeah.
0: Yes.
1: Like, after World War II, very brief moment of national

0: national sort of, you know, attention on corkball because St. Louisans in the Navy would teach it to other people on ships because you only need two people to play and you don't need a lot of space, right? So it had this very brief moment, but then didn't catch on. But it's still caught on. It's still here, right? Like, we still have it.
1: Wait a minute. Is there a standard corkball now, or are they still going and wrapping their own?
0: Yeah, yeah. There's a company here in St. Louis that makes corkballs and corkball bats.
1: Get
0: and, yeah,
1: out.
0: Supplies all that stuff. So, yeah, you can go out. You can buy a corkball. I have one sitting on my desk at work, actually.
1: Oh, my gosh. Wiffle ball, was that part of the whole story here?
0: Yeah, yeah. You know, wiffle ball wasn't like invented here or anything, but one of my favorite stories in the show, there's a guy named Sam Skibbe. He lives in suburban St. Louis. And when he was in middle school in 2003, he asked his parents if he could start a wiffle ball league in his backyard over Memorial Day weekend, just him and his buddies. And they say yes. And what they probably didn't anticipate is that now, 20 plus years later, they would have a full wiffle ball stadium in their backyard.
1: You're kidding me.
0: That, you know, that people would be coming from all over the country every Memorial Day weekend to play a full season of wiffle ball in their backyard.
1: Gosh.
0: And, you know, it's been going for a long time. And that we, in the exhibit, they were kind enough to let us borrow, you know, their championship trophy and their scoreboard from their stadium and all this really cool stuff. That's a story just about these connections that these, you know, it's these same group of guys keep coming back, but now some of them have kids that are playing in this league,
1: that
0: right? It's really,
1: nuts.
0: Really cool.
1: Where is that?
0: It's sort of like out in Manchester.
1: Okay.
0: Yeah.
1: So it really is, and it's still going on.
0: Yeah, still going on. They do it every Memorial Day.
1: Gosh. Yeah, when we talk about St. Louis and baseball, it's very hard to just pull those two apart. It's definitely a thing. Yeah. Like Lou Brock. Okay, that's my era. What if we got Lou has to be in there?
0: Oh, yeah, Lou's in there for sure. You know, we have, you know, he was at the time like the fastest man in baseball,
1: yes,
0: right? Like stealing all
1: yes.
0: those bases. So we have cleats from Lou Brock, both from like near the beginning of his career and the end. You know, I think it's cool to have those just so you can see, you know, these are the types of cleats that he was stealing bases on. They don't look like modern cleats, right?
1: What did they look like?
0: They just look very uncomfortable.
1: They don't
0: look like they have like a lot of arch support to them.
1: Okay.
0: You know what I'm saying?
1: You're right. Even my flip-flops have arch support now.
0: Yeah. So, you know, there's that kind of stuff. And then what I wanted to get for the show was a Brock umbrella.
1: And
0: I could not find an original Brock umbrella.
1: I
0: poked around a little bit. I couldn't find one. But I got a different... You know, Lou was such a good, like, pitch man and stuff. He was asking about all that stuff. So we have a can of Brocka Pop. And it's got his picture on it, so.
1: Oh, my gosh. How fun to just try to find all this stuff.
0: Yeah.
1: Is there another thing that stands out to you from that exhibit or something you learned, Adam? Because I know you have to take a deep dive when you go in there.
0: Yeah. You know, one of the things, it's actually pretty near in the exhibit to where we talk about Lou Brock. You know, I wanted to talk about some folks of, like, fun connections to the Cardinals and St. Louis baseball that you might not think about. And one of the stories I found, it was about this guy named Randall Poffo. He was a player in the Cardinals minor league system. And, you know, he sort of flamed out. He didn't really do that well. But he as he played baseball, he sort of became something of a showman. He got comfortable around crowds and stuff. So he gets into wrestling and he starts going by the name Macho Man Randy Savage.
1: Get out.
0: So we have like, you know, we have a picture of him like in his Cardinals uniform and then a picture of him like as Macho Man with Miss Elizabeth.
1: Okay,
0: there.
1: I had no idea.
0: Yeah.
1: Did you know that going in?
0: I did not know that one going in.
1: That
0: was one.
1: That's incredible. Well, the exhibit is called St. Louis at Bat and it runs through September 7th, 2027 at the Missouri History Museum. Well, and you say we've already had, you know, the opening of this, but are there events then throughout the year?
0: Oh, yeah. You know, throughout the run of the show, we're regularly going to be doing baseball programming, you know, both like special programming that's on its own. You know, I know later in October, we're going to be having, you know, the president of the Negro Leagues Museum in Kansas City is coming in to do a talk.
1: Oh, that's neat.
0: Yeah. But, you know, we'll also be part of our regular Thursday night at the museum programs that are every Thursday night. But to get more details on any of those programs, just go to mohistory.org. It'll have all the details of those programs. Just keep your eye out for baseball stuff.
1: Okay. This is so cool. All right. One more thing. Do you guys in the archives have any baseball stuff, or is this mainly from everything else? I know we talked about that a little bit earlier, but I was thinking, like, do you have your own, or really is it just scattered throughout the Cardinals and the Hall of Fame, that sort of thing?
0: Yeah, you know, there's a lot of artifacts in the show that are from History Museum.
1: Okay.
0: Yeah, yeah. You know, like, we have, there's a printing press from Sportsman's Park that is part of the show that's in our collections. We also have, you know, it's a sad story, but when Daryl Kyle passed away, you know, there were so many tributes left for him down at Busch Stadium. And in our collections at the History Museum, we actually have a chalk banner that was left for Daryl, like, was drawn by, like, kids in a class in St. Louis. So, like, so we have a lot of really cool baseball stuff. My favorite thing that we have, though, we couldn't actually get out for the show. We have the banner, the pennant that the Browns had made for their only American League championship in 1944.
1: Oh, my gosh.
0: When they leave for Baltimore in 1953, they left that to the History Museum. I wanted to get it out for the show, but it's like 20 feet long and it wouldn't fit.
1: Oh, it's 20 feet long.
0: It's really big. It's really, really big. But we had it conserved and everything. And there's going to be a few special events throughout the year. We get that out so people can have a chance to see it. So, yeah, just keep your eye on that events page.
1: Oh, that's really cool. Adam, thank you so much for coming in.
0: Yeah, thanks for having me. This has been fun.
1: This is the History of the Lou with Sue, and of course you will have to go to the Missouri History Museum to check out St. Louis at Bat. And we hope you learned something new about the Lou.

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4: Escalation. I'm Pam Husso, Fox News. One day after a missile attack killed 12 people at an airport in Saudi Arabia, the kingdom says another projectile struck the same terminal today. Yesterday's attack killed one American. The airport remains closed. Iran-backed Houthi rebels who operate in Yemen are warning airlines to avoid Saudi airspace, and President Trump says he's considering joining the Saudis militarily. The Houthis also say an airport in Yemen's capital has been attacked, and they blame Saudi Arabia. The president has approved emergency declarations for 3 states in the aftermath of what was Hurricane Isaias. Fox's Jonathan Seri is in Pensacola, Florida.
5: Georgia, Alabama, and Florida cleaning up after this massive storm toppled trees onto houses, including this live oak that came crashing down on the home of Daryl Wellens.
6: The wind here was just like a freight train or a locomotive. It was so loud.
5: Fallen trees are blamed for at least 3 storm-related deaths in Florida and Alabama. 2 victims killed in their homes, a third in a motor vehicle, and a 4th death involved a man here in Pensacola. He was trying to power his house, running a generator in his garage. He succumbed to carbon monoxide.
4: Hundreds of thousands of people still without power. The majority of the outages are in Florida. The rain has reached the Northeast, but flooding is not a major concern. The surviving Philadelphia police officer shot in an ambush Saturday remains hospitalized in stable condition. His partner, 40-year-old Shane Sieber, a 10-year veteran and father of 2, was killed when the officers responded to a report of a man with a gun. 35-year-old Eric Lewis is in custody. 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
4: Pope Leo says he'll undergo surgery in the coming days to remove a small lesion discovered on his lung. The 71-year-old American pontiff made the announcement during his Sunday blessing at the Vatican, saying doctors found the abnormality at an early stage and recommended removing it. Leo has no previously known health problems. President Trump is floating yet another name change.
11: Well, speaking during a rally in Tennessee on Saturday, President Trump suggested renaming the Atlantic or Pacific Oceans.
12: We call it Trump Ocean or Ocean of the Americas, something like that.
11: The idea has prediction markets, Kalshi, and Polymarket opening

0: formal betting contracts on the topic. The overall consensus is that the renaming will not happen. President Trump previously moved to rename the Gulf of Mexico, the Gulf of America, Lake Ontario as Lake America, and the Strait of Hormuz to the Trump Strait. Deborah Valentine, Fox News.
1: With just weeks before the midterm elections, President Trump is encouraging Senate Democrat John Fetterman to switch parties and become a Republican.
2: I'd love to see it. I think he's great. It's going to be hard for him to get the nomination as a Democrat, but I'd love to have him as a Republican.
1: Fetterman of Pennsylvania has broken with his party on several key issues. In the past, the lifelong Democrat has said he has no reason to switch parties. A sign that one of high school's most beloved traditions may be losing some of its appeal. Two Maryland high schools have canceled their homecoming dances because not enough students bought tickets. Northwest High School sold fewer than 200 tickets, while Quince Orchard High sold only 63. Both schools scrapped the dances with refunds for students who did purchase tickets. I'm Pam Puso in New York, and this is Fox News.
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4: Our temperatures stay well above average day and night as we roll through this weekend. Plenty of sunshine, 85. The hurricane, which left of it, is really affecting the eastern United States. It's put our weather in a logjam. Tonight, clear skies, 67. Monday, sunny. It's hot. It's humid. 94 degrees for the high Monday. The record is 90 from 2024. 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
2: We start today with breaking news from the world of sports. Legendary Chicago Bears coach and Pro Football Hall of Famer Mike Ditka has died, 86 years old. Israel or Iran? Abdul El-Sayed can't give a straight answer as lifelong Democrats are taking to the airwaves in Michigan for Republican Mike Rogers. We have audio ahead from last night's explosive debate. New York Attorney General Letitia James, in her debate, says prosecutors don't have to look at the facts and the law. What? We have that shocking debate audio as well. We have big conversations today with Senator Dan Sullivan of Alaska and former Obama advisor and my CNN colleague, David Axelrod. And on this day, a World Series victory with a dark secret. Hello, Americans. It's Friday, and a beautiful fall weekend is in sight. Two debates last night, two Republicans who came prepared, and two Democrats who got mighty uncomfortable when somebody started asking questions. We'll get to that. But first, on this day, 1919, more than 32,000 people came to the ballpark to watch a championship decided. The home team had been favored to win the series, but its starting pitcher barely got settled before the visitors started knocking him around. He lasted but a third of an inning. The visitors won 10-5, and they were crowned champion. Now, a bad day on the mound can happen. Any baseball fan knows that. But this was something else. The following year, eight players from the losing team were accused of helping gamblers to fix the World Series. Among them was one of the finest hitters the game had ever seen. All eight were acquitted in criminal court, but baseball's new commissioner banned them anyway. The winners of that series, the Cincinnati Reds. The losers, of course, the Chicago White Sox. But the gambling scandal had forever branded them with another name, the Black Sox. And among the eight was shoeless Joe Jackson, who supporters point out actually hit the cover off the ball during the series. You know, fans can live with losing. What's harder to swallow was wondering whether the game was honest in the first place. The Reds beat the Black Sox to win the World Series on this day, October the 9th, 1919. Now to last night in Michigan. Mike Rogers debated Abdul El-Sayed in that campaign for the United States Senate seat there. In New York, Saritha Komitoretti debated sitting Attorney General Letitia James. In both cases, the Republican candidate far outclassed the Democrat. And here's what we learned last night. Modern liberalism isn't built for contact with the outside political world. It thrives in its tiny bubble. But when exposed to the elements of reality, it melts like cotton candy in the water. Example number one, which is a bigger threat to America, Israel or Iran? Take a listen. Cut one.
3: I'm going to ask you again tonight, who do you think is a bigger threat to the United States, Israel or Iran? You have 60 seconds.
4: And again, Rick, I'm just going to say that that's a ridiculous hypothetical, because here's what's happening right now. Our ostensible ally in Israel has lobbied us to go to war with Iran. We have watched as Iran has responded by bombing all kinds of countries in the Middle East and then choking off the world's energy supply. So this is a situation in which I don't think we should be a part. I don't want to be pushed into war by Israel, and I...
2: Sayed, unable to identify which is an ally of the United States, Israel or Iran. He can't tell the difference between our ally and a brutal dictatorship. Iran, of course, sponsors Hamas and Hezbollah. Israel is the country that those terrorists want to destroy, along, of course, with the United States. And he can't tell you which is the bigger threat. No, it's not a hypothetical. It's very much a real-world question. But this is modern liberalism in a nutshell. They can't tell the difference between the good guys and the bad guys.

0: Rodgers wasn't letting him off the hook, though. Cut number two.
1: How does a guy who's had less than 4 years of work experience, who, by the way, on the campaign trail said he had 10, own a luxury property in the United Arab Emirates? He's worth $1 million. Somebody has to tell me how this math works. A, his facts are wrong. Those are lies. But he is consistently not telling the truth. Well, let me just say it. He's lying. So he lied about being a physician. He lied now about being an Egyptian citizen or not being an Egyptian citizen. I can't figure out what he is today.
2: Rick, can I
1: but
2: just
1: this impacts he's talking what he's trying to tell you where he wants you to be. That's a con man.
0: El Sayed's entire personal and political life shows him to be surrounded by people who are mixed up in anti-American radicalism and even terrorism. And Mike Rogers was ready. Cut nine.
1: My friend here just wants to do, is he's kind of like a glitchy AI chatbot, is say the same thing over and over and over again. But let me tell you this. He has taken money from groups associated in support of the Muslim Brotherhood. He has taken money from individuals on his campaign who openly support Hamas, Hezbollah, Al-Qaeda. He's taken money from the George Soros family. What we found out is that this thing goes way back. Apparently, they paid for his education in Colombia. Now they're paying for his campaign. By the way, that's a billionaire, last I checked.
0: Even lifelong Democrats in Michigan are now petrified of the idea of El Sayed becoming a senator. Listen to this new ad that just hit the airwaves. Cut three.
3: Temple Israel is probably one of the most important places in our lives. It is our safe place. Just after noon on March 12th, my son Madden was in his classroom when a terrorist attacked his school. He admitted his intention was to kill Madden and everyone in that school. I just felt my whole world crumble. I've never run faster in my life. I've never screamed or cried harder. Is my son safe? Are his friends safe? Are his teachers safe? I think of March 12th every single day. When Abdul Al-Sayed said, hurt people hurt people, he gave an excuse to someone who wanted to murder children. And the fact that it's on his website says everything that we need to know. He put the words out there and he cannot take them back. Mike Rogers is here to listen to us and here to help us feel safe. I'm a lifelong Democrat, but this election, I'm voting for Mike Rogers. Abdul Al-Sayed should never be our senator.
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0: Powerful ad on the air up in Michigan. You can see why Democrats are crossing the fence after last night's debate. Now to New York, where Sarita Comitoretti is a veteran federal prosecutor. National security issues, narcotics, money laundering, criminal trials. She has done it all. And the incumbent is Democrat Letitia James, who gave us this gem last night. Cut four.
5: I have to look at the facts and the law. When I'm Attorney General on January 1, I'll do that.
6: You don't have to look at the facts and the law. All you have to do is study what they do. Ms. It is Comitoretti. Illegal in the state of New York.
5: Well, there
6: period.
5: You go. You don't have to look at the facts and the law, gentlemen. You're Attorney General.
7: Ms. Comitoretti.
0: So just to recap what you just heard there, the Democrat sitting Attorney General of New York says you do not have to look at the facts and the law when making the choices that prosecutors have to make. With all due respect, ma'am, that's the job. That's like hiring somebody to fix your tractor and hearing, well, you know, I don't fool with engines so much. Your reputation, your business, your freedom can hang on an attorney general's decisions. Facts and law keep the power of that office from becoming somebody's personal weapon. Coming from James, who campaigned on going after Donald Trump, that line really ought to make every New Yorker sit up straight. Prosecutors have to follow the evidence. You don't pick the person and then go shopping for a case. Another question last night should have been an easy one. Can you name a previous attorney general that you admire? Listen to Letitia James. Cut five.
8: Ms. James, name a past New York attorney general that you admire. TikTok.
5: Only admires herself.
6: No. We admire others. I admire all of the past attorney generals because it's a difficult job and you've got to stand up. Ready.
5: Dennis Vacco, at a time when New York State needed it, we had another former federal prosecutor become attorney general and bring law and order to the state.
0: If this were a boxing match in New York last night, somebody would have thrown in the towel in the first 5 minutes. It's pretty obvious after last night's debates that Rogers and Comitoretti are far more qualified than their Democratic opponents. Knowing Iran is a greater threat than Israel is a mainstream view, and expecting prosecutors to follow facts and law, also a mainstream view. Neither of these Democrats, though, is fit for office when they cannot meet these basic tests of judgment. Michigan needs somebody who understands civilization is more important than barbarism, and New York needs somebody who prioritizes criminal justice over political score settling. As I said, modern liberalism simply isn't built for contact with the outside world. 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
3: Friday, October the 9th, Scott Jennings here, broadcasting live from Middle America, Louisville, Kentucky. And I want to say thank you to C-SPAN again. We've been simulcasting on C-SPAN all week. Thanks to all of our C-SPAN viewers and listeners who've come into the show for the first time. We'll be, I guess, doing this experiment for a week. If you want to keep up with the show next week and you liked it, you can listen to this show on Salem radio stations coast to coast. You can also watch us on the Salem News Channel app. Salem News Channel is available on all these streaming systems and smart TVs and smart devices and so on and so forth. We're not hard to find is the point, but we're grateful that you are here. All right, more news. During this campaign season, Democrats are, of course, harping on affordability, especially when it comes to utility bills. But a new lawsuit filed by Democrats seeks to restore power plant rules that the Trump EPA calls costly and burdensome. Wouldn't that mean higher utility bills? Here to explain it all is National Review's Andrew Follett. Andrew, welcome back to the show. You've got a new piece in National Review on this. What in the world is going on here with these power plant rules and the Democrats who've gone to court?
4: Well, the Democrats, 20 different Democrat state attorneys general, led by New York's Letitia James, the lady who just said she doesn't really care about laws, are suing to effectively overturn a pair of recent Supreme Court decisions that prevent the Environmental Protection Agency from regulating greenhouse gases directly as if they were pollutants. So these decisions being overturned is estimated to save Americans about $680 billion over the next couple of years. It's arguably the most significant deregulation in U.S. history. It will drop the average American's power bill by about $8 per billing cycle. That doesn't sound like a lot, but it adds up really fast. And Democrats want those prices to go back up just before the midterms. And what's really funny is they're doing this at the exact same time when Letitia James herself is complaining about high energy prices on Twitter.
3: Yeah, the whole debate, Andrew, over who can you trust on energy prices is fascinating to me. This story is fascinating because you have Democrat attorneys general using their political power in these elected offices to go right to court and say, we want to repeal rules that make your bill cheaper. So it's in direct contradiction to the campaign rhetoric. On top of that, I'm not really familiar with any Democratic plans over the last quarter of a century to make gas prices cheaper. I hear Democrats complaining about gas prices. They've never supported more domestic energy production. They don't support more refinery capacity. In fact, they want to shut down refineries. I put all this together, and I see a political party that's willing to say one thing during a campaign for political expediency, but when given power, they do something that would give you the direct opposite results. Is that how you see what's going on with these attorneys general?
4: Oh, absolutely. They're creating a problem specifically for political advantage. And when that problem, if they ever do take more power, they'll just pretend that didn't happen. They want the situation to be worse for their own selfish political reasons, basically, because they think they can blame it on Republicans and get an easy win before the midterms.
3: Yeah, is that really what's going on here? Is that you have Democrats who are using their power to make your utility bills higher? And let's say they succeed and your bills are higher. It sounds like we agree. I have no doubt they would turn right around and say, wow, can you believe your utility bills went up with all these Republicans in charge? I mean, it is the most cynical, craven kind of political operation, if you ask me. But I'm grateful for your piece, Andrew, in the National Review, because people need to know.

0: These attorneys general are using their power not to throw criminals in jail. They're going to court to overturn federal decision-making that would directly lead to a higher utility bill for you. Is that what you want your attorney general to be doing? And you reference the leader here, Letitia James. Her own campaign bears it out, gripes about utility bills, yet is in court right now fighting to make them higher. I'll give you the last word.
1: Well, their entire goal here is to undermine the market case to build more power plants. They want to reduce the supply of energy, and that naturally increases the price. And they're doing this for what they say are global warming reasons, but in reality, it's just very clearly selfish. This would have, all the science says, that this would have literally no detectable impact on global warming. So it's completely pointless other than to give themselves more political power.
0: It's pointless. It is to feed the climate cult beast inside the Democratic Party. It is cynical. It is to make your prices go up so they can blame Republicans. Folks, understand what you're dealing with in the modern Democratic Party. Absolute lunacy. Andrew Follett's piece is in the National Review. Please check it out. We're going to take a break. When we come back, important conversation. Senator Dan Sullivan of Alaska is here. Stay with us.
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1: Welcome back to the Scott Jennings Show. You know, the battle for the Senate runs through Alaska, where Republican incumbent Dan Sullivan is facing Democrat Mary Peltola. Now, Vice President J.D. Vance joined Sullivan in Banks, Alaska this week for a rally, and Alaska's energy future was front and center among the topics. Here's Sullivan laying into Peltola's record. Take a listen.
4: This is what I call the last frontier lockup, right? The last frontier lockup. What was the last frontier lockup? It was Joe Biden, Chuck Schumer's 4 years in office, and when they got to office, they crushed us. 70 executive orders by Biden and Schumer. 70. Singularly, solely to focus on shutting down Alaska. Never before in history has the federal government used all its power to come after

0: said that Peltola has enabled a reduction in energy production and therefore price increases for the American people. Talk to us about the Peltola record. When she was in Washington, what did she do, in your opinion, that disadvantaged Alaskan energy?
1: Well, look, first, what she did in two terms in Washington is actually zero in terms of getting anything done, right? In Alaska, we have a small but mighty congressional delegation, but Alaskans expect their members of Congress to work hard and produce. Peltola had two terms in the House, never got one bill signed into law. I have two terms in the Senate, have well over 60 bills signed into law, and she didn't show up for work. She missed 20% of her votes as a House member, one of the worst voting records. And J.D. Vance said, hey, showing up to vote is not that hard. And Scott, this was a pattern, right? When she was a state House member in the Alaska legislature, missed 20% of her votes. When she was a Bethel City Council member, missed over one third of her meetings. So here's the thing. When she does show up, she votes with the far left, especially on energy policy. We know that the DC Dems, when they get power, one of the core tenets of their principles is to shut down Alaska. And she voted with them. She had a bill called the Alaska Right to Produce Act. Not a bad bill on producing oil and gas for Alaska. The DC Dems, Pelosi and others in the House objected. She lobbied against her own bill and then voted against her own bill. Like, you can't make this stuff up. So at the end of the day, if she were elected, which she won't be, she would empower Chuck Schumer and the radical far left Democrats in the Senate. I know every single one of them. And one of their core principles is to shut down Alaska. Look, we got challenges on energy. The best way to address affordability in terms of energy in Alaska and across America is to produce more Alaskan energy by and for Alaskans. Peltola has the exact opposite record and would empower the most anti-Alaska, anti-American energy senators in the U.S. Senate.
0: Talking to Senator Dan Sullivan of Alaska here on the Scott Jennings Show. I want to go back to Vice President Vance's visit with you this week. You were in Fairbanks, and he made some comments about Peltola's claim that she would be an independent voice for Alaska. Here's what J.D. Vance said. Cut 12.
2: She co-led a bill to roll back radical Biden administration policies banning new oil and gas leases across America. But here's the crazy thing. That piece of legislation, a piece of legislation that she authored, when Nancy Pelosi called and said, vote against your own bill, vote against the people of Fairbanks, do you know what she did? She bent the knee to Nancy Pelosi and did exactly what that far left radical told her to do. Ladies and gentlemen, if you can't be bothered to vote for your own piece of legislation, then you do not deserve to be a United States Senator for the great people of Alaska.
0: Senator Peltola is asking voters to believe now that she'll put Alaska ahead of her party. You're obviously making the opposite argument that when given the opportunity to do that before, she put D.C. special interests ahead of Alaska. Is that sort of the closing message here? Who is going to put Alaska first and putting your record up against hers on that front?
1: Look, my record up against hers is what we are doing every single day. And when you don't have a record to run on, you know, all they're doing is kind of slander and false attack ads. As I said in that rally, the shortest ad in any political season in Alaska would be Peltola saying, hey, here I'm listing my accomplishments, because there aren't any, as I already mentioned, Scott. But to your point and the vice president's point, when she did vote on key issues, I already talked about Alaska resource development, but other key issues, building up our military, taking care of our troops, securing the border, stopping the fentanyl flow into Alaska, stopping boys playing sports against girls in high school. She voted with the far left and against Alaska's interests every single time. So again, she's got the

0: record of being a far lefty, and she would empower the most far left folks. Schumer has said his pathway to the majority is through Alaska. And what we need to believe him on that, and make sure that Alaskans know that would be a disaster for Alaska. It would also be a disaster for America. Alaska right now is the firewall for freedom for our great nation, which is why all the Alaskans listening to your great show need to get out and vote. And we got to win this election.
1: Senator Sullivan, the Trump administration announced $150 million for new Alaska transmission lines during J.D. Vance's visit this week. Talk to us about how that announcement is playing in Alaska. How does that translate into reliable electricity and lower bills? And beyond this project, what is the most consequential thing that needs to be done right now to bring down the cost of living in Alaska?
0: Well, like I said, producing more Alaskan energy, and we are doing it. And we're doing it because of Republican policies. We have record amounts of oil now being produced on the North Slope. We're going to get back to 1 million barrels a day because of Republican policies to produce more Alaskan energy. And Scott, you mentioned that transmission line announcement from the U.S. Department of Energy that the vice president announced in Fairbanks. This is all part of our Republican policies in D.C. to lower the cost of energy in Alaska. But the big thing that we are working on, the goal that we've been trying to get done for almost, no kidding, a half a century, which we've made gigantic progress on, is the big Alaska gas line and the giant Alaska LNG project. We've never been closer. The vice president talked about it in Fairbanks, how we're going to build the line, as we say here. I was in the Oval Office with the president last week, where we made a huge announcement on the progress that we've had on the Alaska gas line and LNG project. We're going to get that done. That is the most consequential project that we've seen in our state in decades. It will be the project that makes sure our kids and grandkids stay in Alaska for a bright future. Imagine 50 to 100 years of clean burning, low cost Alaska natural gas for all of our communities, and then export the remainder to our Asian allies, get that gas to our military bases. This is a game changer. We're making huge progress on it. And guess who's against it? D.C. Democrats. D.C. Democrats. If Peltola wins, which she won't, and empowers Schumer and the far left, like they do every time, they will come after this giant oil and gas project. So that is a giant difference between me and my opponent. She's never even talked about the Alaska gas line. I am making it happen, and we're going to build the line.
1: Senator Sullivan, the contours of this election in Alaska are somewhat strange. You have ranked choice voting in Alaska, which is weird for most of the country. And Democrats up here recruited an imposter, Dan Sullivan, who's, I guess, also a Republican. And through a bunch of challenges, he wound up on the ballot and part of this ranked choice system here in November. I'm curious about, in your interactions with everyday Alaskans, do they see what's going on here as dirty tricks by the Democrats? Have they sniffed out sort of these shenanigans? What are you hearing on that front? And what's your message to Alaska voters about why they should reject this sort of dirty tricks, dirty politics?
0: Yeah, look, Scott, I mean, when the Democrats complain about elections and, you know, integrity, and just say, what the heck are you guys doing in Alaska? They're shameless, right? Schumer was behind this. They will do anything to regain power, including in Alaska, openly cheating. Remember, this guy wasn't a Republican. This guy's a far left progressive. The Democrat Party recruited him at the last minute. He even tried to register with my middle initial. He stole my website and campaign logo. I mean, and he's coordinating with Peltola and Schumer staff, which, by the way, is illegal. I mean, this is complete just dirty tricks. Now, here's what I think's going on, because I'm campaigning harder than can be something else with regard to my opponent. She's kind of gone under the into the bunker like Joe Biden when he was campaigning, particularly because of this New York Times article that's showing her true colors and her true character. Wow, you got to ask me about that, please. But back to the ranked choice voting scam, what I think it shows is the Democrats in D.C., the Democrats certainly in Alaska, have contempt for the Alaskan people, have contempt for the Alaskan voter, because they're openly putting a guy on the ballot whose sole purpose is not to win it. He's not to win it. He's in it to rig it for Peltola. And it's clear as day. And I think what it's going to do, it's going to turn out voters even more, which is what we need to say, we're not going to let Democrats steal this election by playing dirty tricks against Alaska. And but, you know, it's still a big issue. The guy's on the ballot. We tried to get him off. The Democrats' super lawyer from D.C., Elias, came down here, who, by the way, is Peltola's lawyer. Again, yeah. That's all coordination, which is not legal, as you know, Scott. They're doing it anyways. This just shows that Chuck Schumer will do anything to regain power, including openly cheating in Alaska.
1: All right. That's Senator Dan Sullivan of Alaska. He's the incumbent Republican. Close race up there, but one of the most important in the country. Senator, thanks for your time today.
0: Hey, Scott, thanks. And Alaskans are listening. Get out and vote. Talk to your neighbors. Talk to your friends. This is the critical race. We're going to win it, but we need people to get out and vote in November.
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9: All right, Friday, October the 9th. Thanks for listening to Common Sense for the American People. What are the markets doing today? Well, it looks like a lot of green on the board. Dow Jones up about 405 points right now. NASDAQ up 151. S&P up 43 points. Crude oil sitting at around $91.78 a barrel, so a little bit of green on the board today. 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Tell them Scott Jennings sent you over. A little bit more news today. Texas Democrat Senate candidate James Tallarico is absent from the campaign trail, going on 2 weeks now. It's drawing scrutiny, even from fellow Democrats, we hear. Now, his campaign says he's recovering from the flu, and then he's planning

0: planning to return to the public eye this weekend. There's some online speculation that says it's much worse than the flu, but we're going to leave that for online speculation. We can only report to you what we know to be in the public domain and is verifiable. His campaign calls it the flu, but he has not been seen in many, many, many days. We're going to keep an eye on this, but it's suffice to say, being chattered about in political circles in Texas and in Washington, D.C. Trump administration today imposing sweeping new sanctions on the International Criminal Court. Yes, once again, Marco Rubio steps in to do something bold and the right thing. Trump administration escalating its fight with this sham tribunal over investigations targeting Americans and Israeli officials. Here's Marco announcing it. Cut 7.
1: For decades now, both Republicans and Democrats have rejected the idea that the International Criminal Court has any power to prosecute American citizens, to prosecute military service members or political leaders, because America never joined the court. We don't need that court, and we don't want it. But now, globalist experts that are an ocean away, they don't care what you think. They want the International Criminal Court to do more, including the prosecution of American citizens and service members that are defending their country. They want to prosecute Border Patrol agents that are protecting our nation's borders. And they want to prosecute our elected leaders that are ensuring our national security. They want more power, and they want it at the expense of our sovereignty as a nation. And President Trump will never allow the International Criminal Court to prosecute Americans. And that's why today the United States is sanctioning the International Criminal Court.
0: Now, let me tell you something. If a Democrat becomes president of the United States in 2028, they, mark my words, they will have had to promise Democrats in a primary that they will fully comply and bend the knee to the International Criminal Court. That will be the demand. Somewhere on a debate stage, somebody will say, show of hands, who here will submit to the International Criminal Court? And every hand will go up. You know what that means? That means a bunch of people in a different country who hate America, who hate Americans, who hate Western civilization, and who are anti-Semites will start prosecuting Americans, American officials, Israeli officials, and Jews they just don't like, and throw them in jail. Mark my words. Take a break. More news after this. Stay with us. Scott Jennings. 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
4: Rising tension. I'm Paul Stevens, Fox News. A missile strike Saturday on an airport in Saudi Arabia's capital, Riyadh, killing 12 people, including an American, injuring more than 300 others. Fox's Trey Yingst in Tel Aviv with the latest.
5: Iran-backed Houthi rebels in Yemen launched a missile attack against a Saudi airport, killing at least 12 people. The target was Riyadh's King Khalid International Airport. And we know at least one ballistic missile slammed into Terminal 3 as it was packed with passengers. First responders rushing to the scene in ambulances and helicopters, evacuating many of the hundreds who were injured. This was the second such attack in just 48 hours and raises questions about if the United States could come to the defense of Saudi Arabia and launch a new round of strikes against this Iranian proxy group.
4: And again, Fox's Trey Yingst there. Iran-backed Houthi rebels warning airlines and passengers to avoid Saudi airspace. President Trump approving emergency declarations for Florida, Georgia, and Alabama. And the Gulf Coast now recovering from Hurricane Isaias. Fox Weather's Michael Estime with the latest from Gulf Shores, Alabama.
6: Cleanup efforts are still underway as powerful Hurricane Isaias made landfall just a few days ago as a powerful Category 2 storm. Winds over 100 miles per hour. We still have nearly a half a million folks without power right along the Gulf Coast. Today, tomorrow, days of restoration. The good news is, though, that the weather should hold up here in Gulf Shores where we're at right now. We're expecting more sunshine, temperatures in the mid-70s with a lower breeze. So for those workers that have to get up into the bucket trucks to restore power, I think that things are looking a whole lot better. In Gulf Shores, Alabama, Michael Estime.
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4: President Trump saying Russia and Ukraine have agreed to an immediate ceasefire targeting energy infrastructure, but neither country has confirmed that deal. The president announcing the agreement on social media without providing any further details. Earlier, Ukraine's President Volodymyr Zelensky saying Kyiv would stop attacking Russian oil refineries if Moscow ended its strikes on Ukraine's energy system. Just weeks before the midterms, another ICE-involved shooting, this one in New York City, drawing renewed scrutiny of the Trump White House's immigration enforcement policies. This after a federal agent shot and wounded a Dominican national, Oscar Belgal. Fox's Alex Hogan.
11: The administration faces new fallout from another ICE-involved shooting. Protests breaking out after ICE agents in New York City on Thursday shot a 28-year-old foreign national.

0: in the neck with his 5-year-old son in the car. The man from the Dominican Republic is in custody. A federal judge has barred the government from deporting him. According to Homeland Security, Belgel refused to exit his car and then accelerated, smashing into 2 government vehicles. ICE officers tried to block him before opening fire. According to ICE, Belgel had a long history of run-ins with police and evaded officers last month. Also, federal agents Thursday said they feared for their lives and did not know that a child was in the car.
1: And Oscar Belgel's lawyer arguing that ICE's explanation about what happened does not justify the agents opening fire on him. New York City Mayor Zoran Mamdani facing criticism from some Italian-Americans after skipping 2 Columbus Day parades on Saturday. Organizers in Brooklyn say he declined their invitation, while organizers in Queens say he never responded. One Brooklyn resident calling that a slap in the face. Mamdani previously criticizing Christopher Columbus, posting a photo back in 2020 showing himself giving a Columbus Day statue the middle finger and calling for its removal. The mayor has also been invited to Monday's parade in Manhattan. Not clear if he'll attend. I'm Paul Stevens. This is Fox News.
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3: Our temperatures stay well above average day and night as we roll through this weekend. Plenty of sunshine. 85. The hurricane, which left of it, is really affecting the eastern United States. It's put our weather in a logjam. Tonight, clear skies. 67. Monday, sunny. It's hot. It's humid. 94 degrees for the high Monday. The record is 90 from 2024. 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Chief Meteorologist, Dave Murray.

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2: Quick check of the headlines here on Friday, October the 9th. There was an ICE shooting in New York City last night. Mayor Zoran Mamdani immediately rushed to the scene to call the man a New Yorker. In reality, the man that was shot is an illegal immigrant with a criminal record and gang ties. According to DHS, Mamdani, of course, has called for abolishing ICE, while federal officials say the man used his car as a weapon, and officers feared for their lives. We'll follow that investigation. Hurricane Isaias is now a Category 3 storm, packing 120-mile-an-hour winds and expected to make landfall tonight near the Alabama-Florida line. Evacuations underway with life-threatening storm surge up to 9 feet, damaging winds, and flash flooding possible. If you're down there, please, please, please take precautions. Don't leave anything to chance. And a fiery Senate debate in Michigan last night. The Republican is Mike Rogers. The Democrat is Abdul El Sayed. Listen to this. Cut 10.
3: He has taken money from groups associated and support the Muslim Brotherhood. He has taken money from individuals on his campaign who openly support Hamas, Hezbollah, Al-Qaeda. He's taken money from the George Soros family. What we found out is that this thing goes way back. Apparently, they paid for his education in Colombia. Now they're paying for his campaign.
2: Politics ain't beanbag. That's what we learned in Michigan last night. Joining us to discuss is the Detroit News Deputy Editorial Page Editor, Miss Caitlin Buss. Caitlin, welcome into the Scott Jennings Show. You watch the debate. You cover Michigan politics. It sounded to me like Rogers was throwing some haymakers last night. First question, who won this debate? Who landed more punches? Who do you think scored more points?
4: Well, it's great to be on your show. Thanks, Scott. I think that Mike Rogers won this, and I have not been able to probably safely call a winner in many of the past debates, but I think he hands down won this. I think he brought up all the things he needed to bring up about Abdul that are concerning. And he did not get Abdul to answer him clearly on a lot of things. He brought the right energy. I think he had a good night.
2: El Sayed, I've been watching some of his interactions with journalists lately and even his interactions on the debate stage last night. It seems to me, Caitlin, he has a habit of when he doesn't like the question that he's been asked or he knows there's no good answer to it, he ends up attacking the journalist or attacking the question. He's kind of insulting and condescending. The whole exchange last night where he got asked, what's a bigger threat, Israel or Iran? And I think he called it a ridiculous hypothetical. It's not a hypothetical. There's a war going on. We have an ally and we have an enemy. But he seems to do this all the time. Do you think that's getting on the nerves of Michigan voters who think you ought to have real answers to these questions?
4: I do. I think it's getting on the nerves of people who've interacted with him or, you know, watch him a lot. He's certainly that was a jaw dropping moment for me. I think he should have obviously been able to answer that question, even though we know where he stands. I think he could have had a better answer and he was given several opportunities. But he's very glib. And, you know, for those who aren't paying too much attention, they're, I think, still attracted to his overall message. But for those who are, his personality is starting to rub people the wrong way.
2: Let's take a little listen to that, actually. We have it here. Cut number one.
5: I'm going to ask you again tonight, who do you think is a bigger threat to the United States, Israel or Iran? You have 60 seconds.
6: And again, Rick, I'm just going to say that that's a ridiculous hypothetical, because here's what's happening right now. Our ostensible ally in Israel has lobbied us to go to war with Iran. We have watched as Iran has responded by bombing all kinds of countries in the Middle East and then choking off the world's energy supply. So this is a situation in which I don't think we should be a part. I don't want to be pushed into war by Israel.
2: It was shocking to me that he simply couldn't bring himself to say, Caitlin, that Iran is our

0: enemy. I mean, they do chant death to America, after all. This is part of a long pattern here, Caitlin. And I guess my political analysis question for you is this. I suspect there are some pro-America, pro-national security Democrats, some Jewish Democrats in Michigan who are petrified of the idea of this guy becoming a senator. How's that playing in that crowd?
1: Yeah, you know, these are positions that, I mean, even a year ago, 2 years ago is when, 3 years ago is when Israel was attacked. So they're very extreme positions to, you know, suddenly be saying this is the mainstream now. I know for a fact that the Jewish community here has been really activated. You know, of course, some of them support Abdul, but largely they're behind Mike Rogers, and they've made that very known. There's a strong presence of Democrats for Mike Rogers, Jews for Mike Rogers around here. You know, I don't know how far outstate that will go, but at least in Metro Detroit, there's a strong tension over this race. You know, I don't know who will end up winning, but that Israel, Iran question underpins, I think, this entire campaign, which is now the most expensive in Michigan state history. So we just found that out.
0: Talking to Michigan political analyst, editorial page deputy editor, Caitlin Buss of the Detroit News. Caitlin, you don't know this, but you're now our official Michigan correspondent for the Scott Jennings Show. It doesn't pay much, but it does come with a lot of prestige. Okay, next question on political coalition building. Take us inside the Democratic coalition. How do you win in Michigan? Because part of it involves turning out African-American voters in Detroit. I've seen a lot of video lately where African-American voters, pastors, community leaders are openly questioning whether Abdul El-Sayed cares about what they have to say about much of anything. Are you also hearing that? But give us the real ground-level politics on, is El-Sayed struggling with black voters in Michigan?
1: He absolutely is. And so, you know, I don't think we've seen enough of him in Detroit. We've seen John James in Detroit. We've seen a lot of people campaigning down there. I don't know that Abdul has been down there as much as he needs to. But that being said, you know, I think a big problem is turnout. So where Abdul does have a lot of support is in these progressive, affluent, liberal white areas throughout the state, notably on the west side of the state now, the northern part of the state, and then scattered throughout Metro Detroit. So he's able, at least in the primary, he was able to skirt through. Even though Haley Stevens won the tri-county area around Metro Detroit a lot because of that black vote, right? He was still able to win the state because he has these affluent communities. You know, and I live in a well-to-do community as well, and I am shocked to see the number of Abdul signs in front of very nice homes. It makes no sense to me. But that's how he's able to get that coalition, you know, find a coalition that can get him through without shoring up the black vote well enough.
0: Let me ask you about Mike Rogers. In addition to his debate performance last night, which I think was very good and very forceful, he has a new ad out in which he is calling for an end to the tariff war with Canada, breaking with President Trump on this back and forth we've been having with Canada. Do you think voters in Michigan appreciate that sort of independence out of Mike Rogers? Is it going to cost him with some Republicans? How do you see that?
1: I don't think it will cost him with Republicans. I think, you know, and I've been, in my writing, kind of urging Republicans to at least separate in certain areas from Trump just because of his unpopularity. So it may be too little too late on this tariff issue, which I do think is more acute in Michigan than in other parts of the country. I think just by nature of how close we are to Canada, we have, you know, Canadian relatives, things like that. So you feel it a little bit differently than, you know, down south or somewhere farther from the border. So I think it may be effective. I think it may win him perhaps some independence. But I think a lot of people are already decided in this race. So it may just be, you know, too little too late on that particular point for him.
0: All right. 30 seconds with Caitlin Buss here. She's on the editorial page at the Detroit News. What is the biggest story going on in this race on the ground in Michigan that's being missed by national political reporters?
1: Oh, this is so hard. And I've been asked this a couple times, and I have yet to come up with a great answer. But look, I think this is a change election. I, you know, I always am amazed at how Michigan becomes the ground zero for these elections. And so I think the Israel-Iran thing, I think that is still a big issue here. And I think affordability and just the convoluted nature of the war plus higher prices, all of that. I still think that may be the biggest thing going on in this race.
0: Before we go, do you consider this to be a dead toss-up right now?
1: I would put it that way after the debate. I think so. Hopefully a lot of people saw it. You know, I think the polling is within the margin of error, and I think it's going to be really close. I do.
0: Caitlin Buss, the deputy editorial page editor for the Detroit News. We'll have you back soon as we watch one of the biggest races in the nation, the open Senate seat going on in Michigan. The Relief Factor, Pain of the Week, right after this. Stay with us on the Scott Jennings Show.
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3: Okay, Friday, October the 9th. Oh, by the way, in 10 minutes, David Axelrod is going to be here. Obama advisor, Democrat, consigliere to the stars. And probably most famously for him, my sparring partner on CNN. Ax will be here. We got a lot of work to do in the next month together. And I guess we'll be together on election night on CNN, analyzing the midterms. Look forward to my conversation with my good buddy David Axelrod here in just a moment. First, I want to talk to you about a new product. 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
3: All right, the Relief Factor Pain of the Week. As you know, I was very complimentary of Secretary of State Marco Rubio for going to Greece and giving this remarkable address about Western civilization in front of the Acropolis. Just incredible staff work. The visuals, the sweeping nature of it, the oratory, dramatic, brilliant. Great recitation of what we stand for in the world. Here's the pain of the week. While he was there, this story has broken about our ambassador to Greece, Kimberly Guilfoyle. You remember Kimberly Guilfoyle. You probably saw her on Fox News. Used to be girlfriend of Donald Trump Jr., was wife of Gavin Newsom at one time back in California. So this story breaks that is from the Wall Street Journal that while she was up for confirmation as ambassador to Greece, she was sending messages to a guy in Kentucky, where I am, named Eric Dieters, asking him for a $100,000 payment to be made directly to Amex to clear her Amex debt. So apparently, according to the messages, this is according to the reporting, it's all I can give you is the reporting, she was saying, I got a big debt, I need you to send this money directly to Amex so no one will find out.

0: about it. And oh, by the way, stop sending me so many messages about this because I don't want any paper trail. So I've been sitting out here all week on CNN wanting to talk about Marco Rubio in Greece. And the only thing anybody wants to talk about are these messages that Kimberly Guilfoyle, our ambassador, was sending to Eric Dieters. Now Dieters is on TV. He's a wild man out here making all sorts of crazy claims. Anyway, all this back and forth has done nothing but distract from Marco Rubio's excellent speech. It has embarrassed the White House, and I am certain it's going to lead to some kind of a congressional investigation, and it probably should. It's very unseemly what's been put out in the public domain. Look, everyone's innocent until proven guilty. All we know is what's in the paper. But goodness gracious, texting somebody and asking them to send $100,000 to Amex? Don't make a paper trail? For a great many reasons, this story is the relief factor pain of the week. We'll talk to David Axelrod about all things politics on the other side of the commercial break. Thanks for being here. It's the Scott Jennings Show.
1: That's the relief factor pain of the week. Scott Jennings, a real pain in the agenda for the lefties.
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4: 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In the battle for Western civilization, Texas stands on the front line.
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4: 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Ready for some common sense and a little Kentucky windage? Here's Scott Jennings.
12: All right, Friday, October the 9th, coming up in about 60 seconds, we'll chat with David Axelrod, former Obama advisor, architect of his presidential campaigns, White House advisor, now CNN commentator, podcaster, and my good buddy from for the last 10 years almost, we've been working together. We'll chat with him about the midterms in just a moment. First, I want to tell you about a public policy partner that I trust to get big things done. It's called the Mackinac Center for Public Policy. For almost 40 years, Mackinac has stood for economic opportunity, limited government, and the rights of working people. And Mackinac's work helped secure a landmark Supreme Court victory called the Janus decision, which established that public employees, including police, firefighters, teachers, nurses, and corrections officers, cannot be forced to pay union fees as a condition of employment. Now, since the Janus decision, Mackinac has helped 1.5 million workers, 1 in 4 government employees, exercise their freedom to choose whether to remain in their union. Help spread the word to friends and family who may not know that they have that choice. You can go to this website, advancingliberty.us, advancingliberty.us, and learn more about the Janus decision and how to exercise your own rights. That's advancingliberty.us, and that link to everybody you know who may need the information. And again, we thank our friends at the Mackinac Center for Public Policy for being good partners here on the Scott Jennings Show. All right, you see him on CNN, and you've listened to his political analysis for years. David Axelrod is here to

0: internal. They've been amazing this year. They've outperformed everybody's expectations. They had lost 121 games 2 years ago, a record, and now they're in the playoffs. So they've been great. I'd like to see him get one more round in here, you know?
1: Yeah, it's been a pretty incredible story. I'm not going to force you to recount what happened to the Chicago Cubs in the playoffs this year. I'll leave that aside for you if you'd like.
0: I kind of thought it was going to be the Cubs playing this time of year, not the White Sox, but that plan went astray. I love them both.
1: I of
0: So I'm
1: course.
0: from New York originally, so I don't have the tribal loyalties that Chicagoans have. I got season tickets on both sides of town. Love baseball, as you know, and
1: Yeah.
0: I'm really happy about the White Sox. So.
1: Well, we'll keep watching the Major League playoffs here, and I guess, we got to hope that they get this labor dispute worked out. I mean, if you listen to the scuttlebutt around baseball, it really feels like there's a very large percentage chance we're going to see at least a delay to next year's season. And I know you know a lot of people in baseball. What do you hear about that? You got a lot of contacts in the sport.
0: Yeah, it sure feels that way. You know, it's interesting. I mean, there is a big movement among a lot of teams in the league to put a salary cap on because you've got teams like the Los Angeles Dodgers who buy up all the talent, and a few other teams. The Mets didn't work out well for them. some Philly. There's some teams that just opened up the vault to get star players as free agents, and it puts small market teams as a disadvantage. Here's the irony. We could end up with a World Series this year with the Milwaukee Brewers playing the Tampa Rays. Those are two small market teams with great organizations. So that kind of works against the argument. I don't think it's going to stop this, that it's going to stop the lockout. I think owners are determined to, because the economics of the game are very strange. If you're the Pittsburgh Pirates, you're just
1: Right.
0: basically developing talent for the teams that have money. So we'll see what happens. But as you know, I spend part of the year in Arizona, and a lot of the reason I do is because I love spring training. I'm heartsick at the thought that there won't be any spring training, but I'm not optimistic at the moment.
1: Yeah, I'm not either, sadly, but hope springs eternal, I suppose. We'll keep an eye on that. Let's talk a little politics. Actually, before we get into the midterms, Axe, I want to bring up a news story. I haven't covered this yet, but I thought I would bring it to the audience here. You all probably remember the story of the Fort Hood shooting. This happened all the way back in 2009. A man named Nidal Hassan, a former U.S. Army major, killed 13 unarmed soldiers at Fort Hood. This happened back in 2009. And it has been announced that he will be executed for those crimes at Fort Hood. And what took everybody by surprise was the idea that he'll be executed by a firing squad and that it will be live streamed. This was the announcement from Secretary of War Pete Hegseth. This was coming out yesterday. Axe, a couple of questions for you. Number one, I guess you all had just taken office when this happened.
0: No, I
1: Obama
0: was
1: had
0: there
1: just
0: when it
1: taken office
0: happened.
1: back.
0: I was there when it happened, yeah.
1: And now, all these years later, he's going to be executed. What do you make of this announcement that, well, first of all, that he'll be executed by firing squad, but second, this idea of live streaming it?
0: First of all, I do remember it well, Scott, and that was at the end of the tenure of Bob Mueller as FBI director. And it was really maybe the only time I ever saw Mueller because we did not have communications between political people in the White House and the Justice Department and the FBI, other than the White House counsel or chief of staff. Mueller came in to brief the president on what happened. It was so impressive to me because the first thing he said was, "Mr. President, this is on us. We missed this. There were signs. We should have caught them. We did not. We're going to do a thorough investigation as to why that happened to make sure it doesn't happen again." And you know, Scott, you've been around Washington a long time. Not that customary for people

0: to come in and say, this is on us. More often than that, they come in and say, this is on someone else. And that always impressed me about Mueller. And it's the one big memory I have about him. But it impressed me. So I think it's crazy to live stream an execution. I don't think it serves any purpose. I assume it's not pay-per-view, but who knows? But I just, you know, the guy is going to pay the ultimate price. And I think it's enough to know that he did. I don't think that there's some, that there's some great benefit to the public of exalting or the moment. I know about Secretary Hegseth is that he very much lifts up these kinds of moments, and so it's not shocking to me, but I think I'm sorry they're doing it. Just execute the prisoner. I mean, how do you feel about it?
1: I got hit with this. I got hit with this on CNN last night. I just learned about it. It was kind of breaking news to me. It was on with Caitlin last night, and I'll be honest. It strikes me as completely unnecessary. I think I said I had very mixed feelings about that last night. And I mean, truthfully, I don't want my kids to be able to access more violent video. I mean, I think this guy deserves to be executed. I think a firing squad is a perfectly acceptable way to do it. And doing it at Fort Hood seems fitting to me. The live stream, I'm not sure what purpose it serves. There'll be some people that celebrate the bravado of it, or, you know, hey, we have to show these people what happens when you commit these kinds of acts. But as a social matter and as a cultural matter, I'm just not sure what purpose it serves. And today, I even saw Vice President Vance was asked about it today, and he sort of hedged and said, well, I don't know if that's going to happen or not. So I even started to wonder whether senior officials in the government had been surprised by it.
0: Hegseth has been sort of, he has been more and more venturesome in indulging his impulses lately. And I wonder how much of it is cleared and how much of it is a guy who's getting ready to leave. But we'll see about that, and maybe a guy who has aspirations of his own. But I don't think live streaming any execution is appropriate. And imagine if they had live streamed the one in Tennessee the other day, how horrific that would have been. We don't need to exalt. The whole point of these penalties is to punish and discourage violence. But I don't think we. Punish. I don't think the message of exalting violence necessarily stops it. I don't think, by the way, most people who commit violent crimes are thinking about, well, I saw a live stream of an execution, and so I'm not going to do what I plan to do. I think if you're to the point where you're planning to do something like that, you're well past being influenced about what the repercussions of it might be. So. I think it's a bad idea. I hope the White House steps in and suggests that to the secretary.
1: Talking to David Axelrod from CNN. Ax, we got a couple of minutes here. I want to shift gears to the midterms before all of our time gets away from us today. We both read the same polls, and we both get asked to analyze the same news right now. I'm having a lot of discussions right now with political consultants and pollsters about whether they actually believe the polls, whether this non-response bias thing is real. I'm sure some Democrats are even wondering that, too. On your side of the ball, is that a conversation that's going on about whether people are trusting the data out there?
0: First of all, let's stipulate for the audience that we both bear the scars of bad midterm elections, you in 2006 in the Bush White House. Me in 2010, highly unpleasant experience. And I'm kind of feeling, I remember us coming up with all kinds of theories about why what was obviously going to happen wasn't going to happen until it happened. And it happened worse than we thought it was going to happen, and we knew it was going to be probably

0: They're not very good. But, you know, the conversation that I hear among pollsters, both Republican and Democrat, is even though the midterm polling has been less off than when Trump is on the ballot. I mean, the polling 2 years ago really wasn't that bad. If anything, it was biased more in favor of Republicans than Democrats. Democrats did a little better than expected. You know, all of this is all about modeling and what who you guess is going to turn out. And the theory is that right. Republicans are not responding to polling. But all these pollsters, they know all this too. So they are, you know, I know some pollsters are modeling off of the 2024 turnout so that it is more favorable to Republicans. Hmm. All of them are saying the raw data is coming in so heavily Democratic that they're weighting Democrats down. Mm. So I don't, you know, I that is a fear Democrats have. There's no doubt that there is a fear that all of this is not true and all these close races will tip the other way.
1: Let's pick this up on the other side of the break. David Axelrod here on the Scott Jennings Show. Stay with us.
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6: All right, rounding out the week here, Friday, October the 9th, David Axelrod from CNN is here. Ax, let's talk about the Senate for the next 5 minutes.
7: Yeah.
6: First question is, how do you think it's going to land? And then I think the second question revolves around a couple of the more fascinating races out there. So we'll start with your overview. Do you think Democrats have a chance to pick up the majority here?
7: Oh, I do. I absolutely do. And, you know, one of the reasons is two of the races that we thought were going to be on the board in 2026, we're already off the board. Georgia and North Carolina, Republicans have basically evacuated those states, conceding that Ossoff is going to win in Georgia and Cooper's going to win in North Carolina. So that is one development that we didn't anticipate. And I think that there are states, Ohio, Iowa, Alaska, and Texas that are in play, that no one took all that seriously 6 months ago. I think the thing that's changed this, Scott, is the war, and particularly as it's affected the middle of the country, in terms of diesel costs, fertilizer, just the general cost of things. People are very angry about that in the middle of the country, in the heart of what was Republican territory. Then in the northern tier, in states like Maine and Michigan and New Hampshire and, you know, Ohio, and there also is the issue of the Canada trade war, which has had deleterious effects in those areas. So that is, you know, and then we have, you know, places like Kansas that nobody ever thought was going to be competitive. And now there is a rush of Republican money to Kansas to try and save Senator Marshall, who has a particular, they have some of the same problems. They've been deeply affected by the war and tariffs, but he has particular problems that relate to his, how he had ran his medical practice and went after medical debt. By the way, I heard that the guy, Adam Hamilton's running there, the Democrat nominee, a Methodist pastor, largest Methodist congregation in the country. He is a descendant of Alexander Hamilton. Mm. Did you know that?
6: Interesting.
7: And now he may end up in the room where it happens. You never know.
6: I don't know. Kansas feels like an outer band thing to me.
7: There's no doubt that
6: they haven't elected a Democrat since 1932. But I grant you that the other states you mentioned, they're all extremely close.
7: I think that's why this discussion we had

0: about how the polling is going
1: Yeah.
0: is because this could tip either way. If it's a real wave and the Republican
1: Yeah.
0: money isn't enough, you know, all these states could break and you could have 52, 53, 54 Democrats. So, yeah, go ahead. I'm sorry I interrupted you.
1: Yeah, I'm just ticking through the ones you mentioned. I think Ashley Hinson in Iowa actually is a pretty good candidate. She feels like she might be in shape to withstand a close or negative environment out there. The Alaska situation is fascinating because it's ranked choice voting. Plus, you got this other Dan Sullivan
0: Yes,
1: shenanigans
0: they've got a
1: on the
0: surplus of
1: ballot up there.
0: Sullivans, yeah.
1: And so that one, you know, to me, polling Alaska, always weird. Ranked choice voting, weird. Two Dan Sullivans, weird. That one makes sort of election analysis strange. Texas, you know, Democrats have tried to pick off Texas one way or the other for a lot of years now.
0: Yeah.
1: And obviously, Tallarico is benefiting from a better environment than maybe some other people had. And Paxton's got baggage. I'll believe it when I
0: Yes.
1: see it, but what are you hearing on the Democratic side about that? And you've got about 30 seconds here.
0: Yeah, I think people are very are optimistic. They look every day and check polling to see. I think $150 million has already been spent in the last few weeks
1: Ugh,
0: trying to
1: my
0: beat
1: God.
0: up Tallarico, and the numbers aren't changing. So, Paxton keep all these leaks out of his meetings and his observations. And I think what's going to happen there, Scott, is there's going to be a big undervote for the Senate race. Republicans will come out and vote, but a bunch of them won't vote for Paxton. And I think that Libertarian candidate's going to do, he got 2.4 in the last Senate race, same guy. I think he'll do better than 3 in this race. So you won't need 50 to win. And I think Tallarico can clear that bar.
1: That's David Axelrod, famed Democrat political strategist, Obama advisor, author, podcaster, and my friend and colleague at CNN. Ax, I'm sure we'll be together over the next few weeks, and we'll be together on election night on CNN. I can't thank you enough for spending a little time with us today. And that does it for the week. I want to thank the C-SPAN audience for being with us here this week, and we'll see you again. I'm taking Monday off for some travel. I'll be back in the chair Tuesday. It's Common Sense for the American People. Scott Jennings. Have a great weekend.
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4: An airport terminal in Saudi Arabia struck again. I'm Carmen Roberts, Fox News. That just a day after a major strike on the airport in Riyadh killed 12, including an American, and injured more than 300, some critically. The Iran-backed Houthi rebels claimed responsibility today for the attack, and three others last week. Fox's Trey Yinks has more from Tel Aviv.
5: The target of that attack, the King Khaled International Airport. We do know one of those ballistic missiles slammed into Terminal 3 as it was packed with passengers. First responders rushing to the scene in ambulances and helicopters, evacuating many of the hundreds who were injured. This was the second such attack in just 48 hours and does raise questions about if the United States could come to the defense of Saudi Arabia and launch a new round of strikes against this Iranian proxy group. Condemnation for the attack has poured in from world leaders and officials, including Secretary of State Marco Rubio, who said in a statement, these reprehensible attacks demonstrate a blatant disregard for innocent civilian life.
4: The Houthis are warning airlines not to use Saudi Arabian airports, and the group's been trying to disrupt crude oil shipping through the Red Sea. Hurricane Isaias hit the Gulf Coast this weekend, leaving death and destruction in its path. And Fox's Jonathan Siri is in Florida with details on the aftermath.
6: President Trump has approved emergency declarations for Georgia, Alabama, and Florida to free up federal resources to deal with the disaster response. The storm also toppled trees onto houses. Fallen trees are blamed for at least three storm-related deaths in Florida and Alabama. Two victims killed in their homes, a third in a motor vehicle, and a fourth death involved the man in Pensacola. He succumbed to carbon monoxide running a generator inside his garage.
4: And the remnants of Isaias are pouring rain on the Northeast today, could cause more flooding across the Mid-Atlantic. 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
4: After more than 4 years of war between Russia and Ukraine, President Trump is turning up the pressure on Kyiv, calling for that country to choose a new president and warning President Zelensky to stop attacking Russian oil refineries. Republican Senator Tom Tillis of North Carolina weighed in on the president's remarks and tells NBC's Meet the Press.
10: The president needs to realize that tens of thousands of people have died over this illegal invasion. And I get it that he may be frustrated, but he needs to understand who the good guys are in this disagreement.
4: And President Trump announced today that both countries agreed to a ceasefire on attacking each other's energy infrastructures, but neither country has confirmed that deal. We are learning more about the man accused of ambushing and killing a Philadelphia police officer yesterday. Fox's C.B. Cotton reports.
11: Court records

0: show, Eric Lewis was arraigned early this morning on a slew of charges, and he's now being held without bail. He had prior arrests for gun, drug, and assault charges between 2013 and 2018, according to court filings that also show he received only probation for these crimes. A local labor union confirming to Fox that Lewis was an employee of the Philadelphia Water Department. Now he faces more than 70 charges in connection with the killing of Officer Shane Sieber, a second officer who was seriously injured, and nine other officers who were fired on.
1: And that suspect is due back in court later this month. The injured officer is in stable condition. And Pope Leo says he will undergo surgery in the coming days to remove a small lesion from his lung. The 71-year-old American pontiff made that announcement during today's Vatican blessing and said that doctors detected that abnormality early and did not give any further details, though. It is unclear whether his recovery will affect a planned trip to South America next month. I'm Carmen Roberts, and this is Fox News.
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1: And hey, welcome to the show, everyone. I'm Dr. TJ. With me, as always, is Aaron.
2: Hi.
1: How are you doing today, Aaron?
2: Amazing.
1: I am excited. Today we are going to talk about hormones and the effect that hormones have on the body and what happens when hormones start to decline and the symptoms that go with that. And it's not just something that happens to you when you're old. This stuff actually happens early in life.
2: Right. And we're going to start really today focusing on what problems, you know, what symptoms can happen if your hormones are off, like why you should care about your hormones being balanced. I don't know how much we'll get into this show about what to do to fix it. We may have to do prior shows because there's just so much with hormones and there's so much misinformation out there. I think there are so many questions that we get that we thought, okay, we need to actually do a show to kind of sum all of this up and make sure that people have the correct information, because it's frustrating for a lot of people. I think there are so many people out there with hormone issues. Some that are suspecting that they have hormone issues and others that have no idea that hormones are the reason why they may be having some problems.
1: And others yet that are in complete denial that it's their hormones.
2: Right.
1: Because
2: so
1: that
2: this show is
1: too.
2: For everyone.
1: Yes, for everyone.
2: And to help us, we brought in a special guest. We have Nick Bodie in here with us, who is a nurse practitioner in our office and really an expert on all things hormones.
1: He's brilliant.
2: Yes. On all things functional medicine, but really hormones is, well, it's what we're talking about today.
1: Yeah,
2: so
1: that's what we're talking about.
2: We're going to focus on.
1: So welcome. Well,
3: I don't know about all that, but thank you for that wonderful introduction.
1: He's very humble. Yeah. He's very humble. So symptoms, let's just talk a little bit about symptoms that happen when people's hormone levels go down.
2: Okay. Like, well, and I know I'm interrupting you before you even get started.
1: That's okay.
2: But
1: this is life, ladies and gentlemen. This is the story of TJ's Tuesday.
2: Well, is it the same for men and women? I mean, are we? Because when
1: kind of
2: really they do, they have the same problems.
1: Some are
3: similar.
1: Some things like fatigue, some things like brain fog, definitely can be hormones dropping. Now, you know, in women, you're talking about estrogen going down, but testosterone is in both men and women. Estrogen is in both men and women. And they have very similar, when testosterone goes down, it has very similar effects on men and women.
3: Yeah, really? Absolutely. And a lot of people are familiar with men's hormones, men's testosterone declining starting at the age of 30 and declining about 1% every year thereafter.
1: Right. There are studies everywhere that talk about that.
3: Yeah. But a lot of people don't realize that women's testosterone actually precedes that by a few years. It can happen in late 20s, early 30s.
2: Is it as important with women as it is with men?
3: Absolutely.
1: Yeah.
3: Absolutely.
1: It's very important.
3: Yeah.
1: It's
2: because they have to be balanced. Is that the issue? Or just because testosterone is important?
3: Yeah.
1: a little bit of both. Yeah. And really, you need to have testosterone. It's very important for protecting tissues in the body. It protects tissues. It protects the three B's and an H: bone, breast, brain, and heart. Yeah. In both men and women.
3: Yeah.
1: And so you know we'll get into this in a little bit, but you know it's cardioprotective. Heart disease is the number one killer in America. But yet what we're watching from a functional medicine side of things is we're watching cardiovascular disease rates are there, but and they're going up, but testosterone levels are slowly declining in both men and women. And if testosterone is cardioprotective, why are we not doing things to increase and optimize testosterone? It's all about optimization of the hormone for you. And your level, your optimal level may be a little bit different than someone else's optimal level. Right. Same way with, you know, two men that, you know, are brothers may have different optimal levels of hormone based on activity level and diet and, you know, different things like this. It's all about optimizing for this for each individual person. I think I rambled there, but I think
2: no,
1: I answered
2: I,
1: your question.
2: I understand what you're
3: great,
2: saying.
3: That's a very valid point. Very great point. And it, a lot of times it depends on a lot of other factors, too, like you said. The individual person's lifestyle factors and looking at blood chemistry too. You know, how much inflammation's going on,
1: right.
3: what their cholesterol looks like, what their liver looks like.
1: Environmental factors.
3: Environmental toxins are a big one. Hormone disrupting toxins.
1: Things like, you know, things like fuel additives. Yeah. That's
3: phthalates
1: a big one.
3: That are in, you know, a lot of antiperspirants and deodorants and
1: and all kinds of plastics, BPA, things like that, toxic metals,
3: all those air fresheners you smell when when you take an Uber anywhere, you get the car bomb
1: or Lyft. We're Uber Lyft friendly, whichever. No, that's exactly right. So, you know, what are some other symptoms that people see when hormone levels start to decline?
3: Well, that's a good question. So a lot of symptoms may not readily think of being related to your hormones, like brain fog. I know you mentioned that one earlier.
1: Right. No, that's very true.
3: Decrease in exercise tolerance is another one. There's some obvious ones like libido and sex drive and things like that.
2: What do you mean by exercise tolerance?
1: Like, so you're unable to exercise as long as you used to be able to.
3: Yeah.
2: Like, do you just don't have the energy or... Like,
1: Or stamina. It's about the stamina. You don't have the stamina.
3: Stamina or energy.
1: Yeah.
3: Or motivation, really, just to get off the couch and do it.
1: You become apathetic and lethargic.
2: It's interesting because that's just another thing, and we say this all the time, but I can totally see how both men and women can look at that and say, well, I'm getting older.
3: Yeah.
2: You know,
3: yeah,
2: I mean, like, so that's going to happen, right? And never attribute it to the hormones.
1: Right. And I've said on this show before, getting older doesn't mean anything. We're not supposed to die in parts and pieces and have, you know, this drug for that problem and this drug for this other problem and another drug for a different problem, and you know, we need our knee replaced this year and next year we have our gallbladder out and the following year we
2: another
1: have another knee replacement the next year, you know, and then we have some stents put in our heart. That's not how we're meant to go. We're meant to live just beyond 100 and fall asleep quietly and pass away in our sleep. That's what we're meant to do.
2: We should all be on the Smucker's jar at some point, right?
1: Like, everybody should have their name on the Smucker's jar that you made it to 100 years old.
2: And you're happy and you know, have whatever it is, you know, advice that you have for people to live that long, because it shouldn't be this difficult.
1: Right. Instead, we're just, you know, we're keeling over and dying. And that's one of the things about hormone optimization that I want to throw in there. You know, it used to be, when a woman, I mean, most women are familiar with like menopause, and we're going to talk more about menopause, but one of the big things with it is 100 years ago, when you went into menopause, that was when women died. That was the age at death. Yeah. 50 years ago, women were living 20 years past menopause. Now we're living 30 and more years past menopause. Because we're going into menopause, average age in the United States is 51. Right. So we're going into menopause at 51 years old and we're living for another 30 years. You've got to do something to optimize your hormones. Otherwise, you're just going to fall apart.
3: Yeah,
2: right?
3: Absolutely. And there are some cultures around the world that don't even have a name for menopause. They literally don't understand what that is.
1: Right.
3: And a lot of it has to do with the standard American diet or the SAD diet and all of those chemicals we mentioned earlier that we're exposed to that disrupt our toxins.
2: And we don't just have menopause. It's like people can be in perimenopause. I mean, we've extended it to a huge period of time for a lot of people to explain all of these hormonal fluctuations,
1: And we have patients that tell us that, you know, this is secondhand information. We don't actually know if the doctor told the patient this or if the patient, you know, is exaggerating with what the conversation was. But we've had people in our office say, well, no, my doctor said that, you know, I could be in perimenopause for 5 or 6 or 7, maybe even 10 years. I mean, seriously? Average age at 51? So we're talking, you could be in perimenopause for 10 years? Holy cow. I mean, what are we doing with those hormone fluctuations?
2: Right. Yeah. No, exactly. And I know that, you know, you're kind of on menopause now, but...
1: By accident.
2: Yeah. Right? Well, but hormone problems don't just start even when people are in perimenopause, right? Because I just think we've got people who come in all the time, right? Who are in their 20s and are already having hormonal problems.
3: Yeah, especially if they're stressed out, which a lot of people are. Stress, you know, greatly affects your hormones and it can drive it in the wrong direction and really decrease your hormone levels and have a whirlwind of problems after that. So,
2: and we've talked on here a lot of times too. I mean, we talk a lot about stress, but there are so many environmental things also that, you know, affect the way that your body is functioning. So nowadays we're seeing a lot of problems that used to come up later happening early and earlier. partly because of diet, partly because of environmental factors. I mean, there are so many different things that, you know, we've talked about the fact that there are so many chemicals that we come into contact with on a daily basis that haven't been tested. We don't even, but I mean, who knows how all that's affecting us?
1: Well, they get approved, these chemicals get approved in very small quantities, but no one's taking into consideration what it's like when you've been exposed to that chemical for years in low doses every day, day in, day out, day in, day out.
2: Right.
1: This stuff really messes with the system.
2: Right.
1: I mean, there's no way. There's 100,000 chemicals that have been approved for use in land, air, and water. Yeah. There's no way we can test for all of those.
3: Yeah, 2,000 new ones each year.
1: Yeah, so. 2,000 new ones a year. That's right. Three a day.
2: Which is, I mean, I just wanted to make the point that there are, this is not.
1: Seven a day, sorry. I don't math well. Aaron was going to let that go.
2: I was going to let it go because other people. Cannot,
1: TJ, boo, TJ, terrible.
2: But I don't want people listening to this to think, you know, I'm so young, that's not a problem. I mean, the funny thing is that we have so many people who are in their 20s and 30s and are aware of the fact that they have hormone problems who come in and they say, I think my hormones are messed up. Can
1: we
2: you figure
1: see,
2: it
1: we
2: out?
1: We see kids that we know have hormone problems.
2: Right. Yeah. So this isn't just a menopause, you know, this isn't just a getting older problem. I mean, that certainly can put you in a position where your hormones are get out of whack, but that isn't the only thing.
1: Right.
3: Yeah.
1: Yeah, for sure. So, all right, we've got to take a break. When we come back, let's spend a little bit of time and talk about like what the symptoms are of menopause, or hormones dropping in both men and women, and what that means, and we'll just kind of go from there and discuss like what you can do to help fix that. You're listening to Wellness One.
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0: can happen in men in the 30s and women even as early as late 20s. And so I want to talk for just a minute about, like, we'll just talk about women for a few minutes here and what estrogen is and what it does in the body, and then what happens when estrogen levels drop. So estrogen is important. It's important for men and women, right? So things that estrogen does, it helps to regulate our menstrual cycle before we get to menopause. It's essential for reproduction for both men and women. It helps regulate some processes that take place in our brain, our nervous system, our bones, our liver, urinary tract, even our GI tract. It stimulates breast growth in puberty. It also helps develop secondary sex characteristics. And it's made mostly in the ovary in females. And it's also made in adipose tissue in both males and females. And this is via this process called aromatization. It's the conversion of testosterone into estrogen. And all aromatization is, it's a fancy word for we cut a carbon off of the chain. It's all it really means. And so this is important because we've talked on this show before about how 2/3 of Americans are overweight or obese, right? So 66% of us are overweight or obese, and adipose tissue produces estrogen, right? So that's a problem. This is how
1: and
0: we
1: not
0: have
1: the good kind either.
0: Right. And that's a great point, Nick. It's not the good kind either. This is the stuff that really causes a problem for people. This is how we know hormones are out of balance and out of whack, and people need to start addressing their hormones at an earlier and earlier age, because if you're overweight or obese, there's no possible way your hormones are optimized. There's just no way, right? That's what's going on. And so what happens to us? What are the symptoms that we see when estrogen levels decrease? So one of the things that happens in women, they start getting hot flashes. That's one of the first signs that they think is signaling menopause. They didn't know that testosterone was dropping 15, 20, 30 years ago. They just know, okay, I'm having hot flashes, I must be going into menopause. By the time you're in menopause, your hormones are all completely out of balance. You can also, when estrogen drops, you can see things like anxiety. You'll end up with vaginal dryness, mood swings, atherosclerosis. So that's hardening of the arteries. Women will get headaches and migraines. They may have an increase in vaginal infections, joint pain, dry skin, bloating, depression, memory lapses. This senior moment thing is a big deal. I was watching the Today Show here. I don't know. I don't remember when it was, but Savannah was talking about what was she doing? The interviews. I don't know. She's doing like some 6-minute interviews, and she was rattling off the people, and then she just completely froze and lost the name of one of the people that she had interviewed. And when she came back on, she said, I just had a senior moment. It's this person. And I've, in my brain, I'm thinking, uh-oh, I bet you hormones are out of balance in this lady.
1: Better go get those hormones checked.
0: Hey, the Institute of Natural Health, Savannah, you're welcome anytime. Just throwing it out there if you're listening.
1: And how many people out there, you know, have joint pain, or shoulder pain, knee pain, are out there going, oh, better go get my hormones checked.
0: None. You know,
1: it just doesn't coincide with a lot of people.
0: They're going to the orthopedist or the physical therapist to try and get their joint pain taken care of.
2: And that's how we get to a point where we're on so many medications, or like there are so many different modalities that are being used to treat someone, and it's piece by piece, and the underlying problem is not addressed.
1: Yeah, absolutely. And there's, you know, terms out there for conditions like chronic fatigue and fibromyalgia and all these other terms, when really a big contributing factor to a lot of those is hormones are out of balance.
0: Yeah,
2: definitely. And we've done shows on that. And I know, so if you have chronic fatigue or fibromyalgia, definitely go back and listen to our shows on that, because we talk about the fact that, you know, we get that you're suffering, but you don't have to suffer and you don't have to be on medication. Come in and see us and we'll find out what is actually driving what led you to become diagnosed with those conditions.
0: Right. So for women that are, we've thrown out the word menopause, and, you know, if we have guys out there, they may not actually know what the definition of menopause is. I'm going to define that for you. So menopause means that you've had no period for 1 year, and that's associated with low estrogen levels, right? So women are officially in menopause after they've not had a period for 12 months, right? And so this happens, the average age, like I've said, in this country is 51. So the estrogen

0: It's just you're slowly and progressively slowing down the production of estrogen or progesterone.
1: But we see it in the clinic as early as 40.
0: We do see it in the clinic as early as 40. And, you know, not even to mention the stuff when there's been a surgical removal, a surgical menopause. So they've had, you know, a hysterectomy where the ovaries and uterus have been removed for whatever reason was necessary to have that surgery. But a lot of times they don't even do anything to balance out their hormones, or they give them one of these synthetic hormones, which we're going to talk about in another show, and the differences between synthetic and bioidentical hormones. We'll get into that in another show, but they come in after they've had this and their hormones are completely out of whack because they were going along, everything was fine, and then boom, they're zero. And well, that's a huge problem. It, like I said, hormones protect four things: bone, brain, breast, and heart. And women that have had a surgical hysterectomy have crazy levels of increased mortality. In fact, there was a study done. The last name of the guy that did the study was Cyril. And I'm sorry, I'm nerding out a little bit here, but this is the PhD in me. This actually was published by the American Journal of Public Health in July of 2013. And the title of the article is "The Mortality Toll of Estrogen Avoidance, An Analysis of Excess Deaths Among Hysterectomized Women Aged 50 to 59 Years." They basically followed women for 10 years that have been had a hysterectomy between the ages of 50 and 59. And they found that 18 to 91,000 died prematurely. And they had excess mortality from acute myocardial infarctions, heart attacks, and breast cancer.
1: Yeah, and these women were not on hormone replacement therapy.
0: No,
1: they
0: estrogen
1: did not get
0: given
1: any hormones whatsoever.
0: They avoided estrogen, and this is just one of those things where I'm just like, why are we doing this to these women? I mean, that's a lot of people that are dying at an increased rate for no reason whatsoever. It could have been completely avoided. But I digress. I'm sorry. I got off track. But, you know, like I said before, you know, women are living 30 plus years into menopause. This is a big thing in getting hormones optimized, right? And we've talked about women and we've picked on women. Let's pick on men a little bit. There's this whole concept of andropause. And andropause is when men decrease production of testosterone. And you said earlier, give your information on the when testosterone production starts to drop.
1: Yeah, so testosterone for men can drop starting in the early 30s. And it typically declines, on average, about 1% to 2% every year. And that's just if you have nothing else going on, no exposure to toxins, no, you know, poor lifestyle, poor diet, you know, everything like that. So
2: if you had the other issues that were contributing, could you see it even earlier than 30?
1: Oh, absolutely. Absolutely. And we are seeing that.
0: Really? Yeah. And not only just earlier, but faster rates of decline.
1: Yeah.
2: Really?
0: So it's not 1% to 2% a year. Maybe it's 5% to 7% a year, maybe even 10% a year is falling off.
2: So by the time someone comes into you, even in their early 30s, they're way lower than what is
0: right.
2: That what you're saying?
0: Yeah,
2: they're
0: absolutely
2: way lower than what they should be.
0: Yeah. Yeah. And it's actually just scary. I mean, you know, we've seen testosterone should be relatively high in a guy. Optimized, it's relatively high. We've seen men with super, super low levels of testosterone. It's scary low. Yeah.
2: Like, but I'm guessing if they're young, they're thinking that wouldn't be an issue yet, right? I mean,
0: right.
2: So they don't even know to
1: exactly
2: have their hormones checked.
1: It's right. Not you know, common knowledge yet, but
2: right.
1: That's
2: right.
1: What we're trying to change.
0: Yeah,
1: so.
0: Exactly. That's what we're trying to get trying to spread that word. Yeah. It's exactly right. So with men, so to define andropause is just low testosterone or testosterone deficiency. Basically, the testicles just aren't producing enough testosterone, right? And so this can be either a primary or a secondary cause, right? Primary is when there's low testosterone production by the testicles. Simple. Secondary is when you get fewer signals from the brain. The testicles are actually told by the brain, or they're not told by the brain to make testosterone. So basically, this means that there's a break in the hypothalamus, pituitary, adrenal, thyroid, gonad axis. And I say all of them because some of you out there are probably like, wait, what is this axis? What are you talking about? A lot of people and a lot of our listeners I know have heard about the HPA axis, the hypothalamus, pituitary, adrenal axis. But that's only a small piece of this axis. There's actually

0: more parts to that, right? The other parts are thyroid and the gonads. And you have to look at all of them all at once. And we have tons of patients that come into the clinic and they're like, well, I was being seen by, you know, this functional medicine practitioner. First, we ask who that was, because we know that there are a lot of people, like we've said before, there's no one policing someone from saying that they practice functional medicine, whether they have any kind of certification or not. And they only look at a small piece of the puzzle because that's all they really know about. They don't look at the added pieces to this puzzle and they're missing something.
1: Right?
0: They're like, oh, you have adrenal fatigue. Well, maybe you have adrenal fatigue because you have autoimmune thyroid and primary hypogonadism, right? It happens.
1: And that's something that, you know, we really stress to patients, because we have patients who have gone to see someone else and they'll say, well, they were cheaper. And we're like, yeah, well, they didn't run the correct testing. You know, we don't compromise on that. If you need specific testing in order for us to determine if you're needing hormones, we're going to do the testing or we're not doing the hormones. It's that simple. There are a lot of places that don't do that. They do very basic testing. They're like, oh, well, this is off and we'll give you hormones. And that is not the right way to do it.
0: No,
1: that's how people end up eventually back in our clinic to get fixed.
0: Yeah. So I can't impress upon you enough about how often that actually happens. Yeah. Where we're just like, okay, we're missing a whole, we didn't look at the whole picture. You know, We looked at one piece of the puzzle, not all thousand. And You've got to look at a much bigger piece.
1: Or who you went to didn't look at the whole
0: puzzle. Right, exactly. And the patients, no offense to you guys out there, you guys don't know.
1: Right.
0: Yeah. You didn't know that there was a difference. And there is. All right. We've got to take another break. When we come back, we're going to continue talking about hormones. You're listening to Wellness One.
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1: 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Four teams can see it. Only two will live it. Every inning brings it closer. One play can push it further away. So the only thing that matters is right now. There's no time like October. Baseball is something else. 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
2: And welcome back to the show, everyone. Nothing like getting pumped up a little Rush to come talk about hormones. I'm telling you, that's all right. So, getting back into hormones, you know, hormones protect four basic tissues. You know, that's what we want to hammer that point home. Hormones protect the three B's and an H: bones, brain, breast, and heart. That's what they do. And when your hormone levels start to drop, you start running into conditions that happen due to those hormone levels dropping.
3: Right. Like, you know, one of the things that we've talked about, you know, with women is when they enter into menopause, and there's what we call the seven dwarfs of menopause.
2: Pay attention, ladies.
3: Itchy, bitchy, forgetful, sweaty, bloated, sleepy, and all dried up. And there are so many of you I know out there now who can relate to that.
2: Yeah.
3: You know, before or after.
2: Guys, you can relate to it too.
4: Yeah,
2: trust us.
4: Right.
2: We know. I mean, it's so true. These are huge complaints when women come to see us. Yeah. I can't tell you how many check off the mark bloated and forgetful. Those two hit us like crazy.
3: Yeah.
2: And then they don't really say that they're bitchy, but they will. We'll get that out of them.
3: Well,
2: if they're a little short tempered or grouchy,
3: once they're fixed, we'll say, I don't get set off nearly. Things don't bother me as much as they do.
4: I don't
3: notice.
4: Hate my husband nearly as much as I did before.
3: Yeah, I don't like the people in my life are not as awful as I thought they were.
2: Yeah. It's funny. One of the things that we hear first out of someone's mouth after they've gotten their hormones just beginning to optimize is, what have you noticed as a change? First thing almost always comes out of their mouth is, I'm happier.
3: Happier. Yeah, exactly.
2: I'm happier. Yeah. We hear it. It happens.
3: But I think this is really important for women to hear, because I don't know that they necessarily relate this to hormones, and they just think it's a difference in personality, you know, or you're getting older and, you know, and it's so gradual. It's not like one day you wake up, you know, I mean, like you talked about surgical menopause, like, you know, it's a very definite line where all of a sudden things have changed. Most women don't have that. This is going to be so gradual that I think that's why we really wanted to list them. So if you are listening to it, you know, you're able to say, okay, yeah, that has changed. I am different than I was, you know, 5 years ago, because it's not something that happens overnight. And I mean, there's a reason why middle-aged women, I mean, I've said that all the time, like in my own career and in my life, middle-aged women can be really difficult to deal with. And this is why. And so those of you out there who are, because I am getting to that age, I'm just like, I want to make sure this does not happen, because it does to so many women.
2: Nick, I don't know about you, but I'm so glad that she said that.
4: I was just thinking,
2: because if we said that, oh boy, it'd be over.
4: Yeah. And I have to comment too that I find myself educating a lot of women on what exactly menopause is, how long it lasts, what the symptoms are. And
2: they don't know.
4: Yeah.
3: And it's they don't know that hormones are affecting them. They just think that it's, like I said, a difference in, you know, personality or something. It's not until they get it fixed that they're like, you know, especially we talked about like the bitchiness. They're like, wow, things are, you know, I mean, not only are, you know, they feeling better themselves and they're happier, but everyone around them is happier.
4: Yeah,
3: like
4: right.
3: People want to be around them more.
4: Yeah, sometimes we get thank you cards from significant others.
3: Yes,
2: that's exactly true. And once in a great while, we'll have a significant other actually come in and shake our hand.
3: Yeah. Well, but it also goes the other way too. And I don't know if you want to stay on menopause, but I mean, men have the same, they have huge differences too when they get their hormones regulated.
2: Oh, absolutely. Guys, one of the biggest things with guys is they feel alive again.
4: Yeah.
2: We get these guys, like women will talk to us. Most of the time women will get their stuff optimized and then they're dragging their husband in, but their husbands are much more open after they've seen the change that has happened with their wife. They're like, wait, this can happen with her. Maybe it can happen with me. Yeah. And they're tired of being tired. They're tired of not having any drive. They're tired of being, you know, falling asleep on the couch.
3: The men
2: are just, they're just tired of it. Mm. And so they want to be, they want to feel young again and, you know, be able to go out and do things and not be asleep at 7:30.
4: Absolutely.

0: And it can cause irritability too. Just,
1: right.
2: Yes.
1: And that's what
0: low,
1: I was gonna say.
0: Low testosterone can cause irritability.
2: Yes.
0: And a lot of men don't realize that.
1: That's why it's so important, you know, when we fix one person in a relationship, that a lot of times, you know, that helps both of them because they realize, okay, maybe that's what's happening with me too. If you both are having hormonal problems and you're both a little more irritable, it's going to make the relationship really difficult. At the same time, if just one of you is having the problems, and we talked about the loss of libido, if only one of you is experiencing that, it becomes really difficult in the relationship because there can be a lot of blame. You don't know that it's hormones that are causing it. There's so many, this has such huge repercussions into your whole life.
2: And if experience teaches me anything with what we see with patients, the communication starts to fall off very quickly. Mm-hmm. And the men aren't talking to the women and vice versa. And there's just this inner turmoil, and there's this just spiraling that's going on inside each of them that goes away as soon as hormones are optimized.
0: Yeah. And right. Sometimes it's difficult to initiate that with a spouse or even with a clinician. And, you know, some people are just embarrassed and,
2: right.
0: You know, it's really nothing to be embarrassed about.
2: Right. Luckily for us, our patients are referring their friends and loved ones and family that they know need the hormone
1: they
2: help.
1: Start
2: and they come in saying,
1: people.
2: Hey, can right. I get that?
0: Yeah.
1: Yeah. Because once they're fixed, they're like, oh my gosh, there are so many other people I know who are experiencing this too. Like, I didn't know that this was it. A lot of people think it's their own change in personality or a change in their relationship or that their spouse has changed. They don't attribute to hormones. And that, I mean, it can have huge effects on your life. And that's, I mean, which is a great thing with us getting hormones balanced because we're able to see all of the benefits that people, you know, receive once they actually get things figured out.
2: Right.
0: That's one of the reasons why I love hormones and I'm so passionate about it is it can make a huge difference in someone's life. And people are just so thankful when you get the hormones optimized that, you know, it's just really rewarding as a practitioner.
2: Yeah, it is. It's fun. It's there's nothing better than someone coming in and telling you thank you, giving you a high five, and just they're just excited, or even
1: a hug.
2: Totally.
1: Yeah. Side note.
2: I sure.
1: Mean, completely
2: side
1: off
2: note.
1: Topic.
2: I don't ever do that. By the way,
0: this not is allowed.
2: Not. I don't ever.
1: We did recently, and I meant to say this before, because we're not far out from Thanksgiving, but we got so many messages from people saying that we're thankful for you. And, you know, like this year on Thanksgiving, I'm thankful for, you know, my return to health or things that, and really it makes a huge impact on us, because, you know, we don't always hear the good things. I mean, you know, we tend to work on, you know, if someone's having an issue, we're fixing that. It's also something that, I'll be honest, I don't know that I would have actually thought to do. And it's actually kind of changed my perspective because I'm like, there are people who I need to be more, you know, better at telling people how thankful I am. But I just want all of you out there who did reach out. And I think we've actually responded to all of you. But I want to say on the air how much we appreciate that because it's huge to us to know that we're making this sort of impact.
2: Right. We'll let that percolate for a second. Yeah, that was very good. Very good. So we'll go back on to the hormone topic. So let's spend a few minutes talking about conditions that happen when hormones start to decline. So we're talking about like menopause, andropause, the things that take place when our hormones drop off. For women especially, after menopause, the risk of osteoporosis skyrockets. Women lose an average of 25% of their bone mass from the onset of menopause, which on average is at 51, until the age of 60 due to loss of estrogen.
0: Yeah.
2: I mean, it's crazy how osteoporosis just takes off. And then that's just one bone thing.
0: Yeah, right? And there are certain forms of hormone replacement, like pellets, that can make a huge impact for osteoporosis. In fact, they can increase bone density by as much as 8.3% per year.
2: That's in a clinical study. That's taking someone, ladies and gentlemen, 8.3% increase is taking someone that's osteoporotic and making them normal bone density.
0: Yes.
2: Right? You won't hear that anywhere but here. Right. That's just not that's not going to be common knowledge.
0: Yeah.
2: But it's so, so true.
0: Yeah.
2: So that's one big one. Another one is after menopause, your risk of decreased cognition and Alzheimer's disease. I mean, the risk of Alzheimer's and cognition just starts to climb once menopause happens. You've got to keep these hormones regulated. Some other ones we're going to talk about after the break. Cardiovascular disease and breast and other forms of cancer. We'll touch on those when we come back. You're listening to Wellness One.
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3: And welcome back, ladies and gentlemen. If you're just tuning in, you have missed, in my opinion, which is the one that matters on this show, because it's our show. We've had a great show today. I mean, we've been talking about hormones and imbalances, and Aaron rattled off the seven dwarfs of menopause. We've talked about what happens when your hormones get out of balance, the symptoms that take place. And before the break, I said that we were going to come back and we're going to talk about, cancer and cardiovascular disease, after menopause, or when your hormones start to drop. Cardiovascular disease is one of those, it's kind of near and dear to me. For those of you who don't know my story, when I got into functional medicine and started doing it, that's what I focused a lot of my time and energy on, was cardiovascular disease, because it's actually pretty easy to reverse a lot of cardiovascular disease, and it doesn't take a lot of time. And, you know, when you can help someone by lowering their blood pressure and lowering their cholesterol and decreasing their overall risk of dying of a heart attack, they're pretty thankful, since heart disease is the number one killer in America. But with menopause, you know, a lot of people, I don't think, realize 1 in 7 premenopausal women will die from heart disease. But in postmenopausal women, that number goes up to 1 in 3. So we go from about 17% up to 33%. We double the death rate of heart disease by just going through menopause. That's incredible.
4: That's huge. Yeah.
3: And that can be easily thwarted by using and optimizing your hormones, right? That's killer. I mean, more than 200,000 women die each year from heart attacks. And just for those of you out there who are curious, that's 5 times as many women that pass away from breast cancer. That's a huge number.
4: Yeah.
3: It's a huge number.
5: And I don't think people think about that as much with women.
3: No.
5: I don't think, yeah. I mean, I would, that surprises me.
3: Right. Yeah. You lose the protective effect of hormones, because they're in the tank. Yeah. Testosterone started dropping 15, 20, 30 years ago.
5: Right.
3: And then estrogen drops and your hormones are in the tank, and all these other diseases happen.
4: Yeah, absolutely. And that's a good point about, you know, cancer and things too, because I get a lot of questions. Women are scared of hormones because they've been unfortunately told and, you know, misled that hormones cause cancer.
5: Right.
4: If that were the case, then every 13-year-old raging hormonal, you know,
3: adolescent is going to be full of cancer.
4: Yeah, exactly.
3: And that's just not what happens. Yeah. I mean, we bring that up. The average age of breast cancer in this country is 61 years of age.
4: Yeah.
3: Right? That's 10 years after menopause happened. Mm-hmm. Right? That's a diagnosis. The average age of prostate cancer is like 65, 66, something like that. By the time men's testosterone is in the tank, these are not conditions of hormone excess. These are conditions of hormones being way too low.
5: And aren't most cancers in your body like at least 7 years before they're detected or something like that?
3: You've had them for a while.
5: Yeah. Probably it's, you know, you take a year or two with really decreased hormones and it starts, you know,
3: starts
5: you become
3: the
5: to a risk, that it will start to form. I think that's really scary but important information.
3: Right. And that's, I don't think enough people, when I use that example a lot with people in our clinic, what we just said, you know, that like, well, what about hormones causing cancer? I'm like, well, just like Nick said, if you think about this with common sense, your hormones are highest when you're younger. They're lowest as you age. When do we have cancer? We have it when we age.

0: It's not when we're young. And then literally people look at us and go, oh, I never thought about it like that. I'm like, exactly. Yeah. We're trying to bring some common sense back to medicine. It's been lacking for a few years.
1: Yeah.
0: Right, it's one of the things. So with the whole breast cancer and other cancers, I mean, testosterone and progesterone are protective to breast tissue and uterine lining. The testosterone and progesterone are protective to breast tissue and uterine lining. Let that sink in for a second. It's protective, right? That's extremely important, right? Estrogen does not increase nor decrease the risk of breast cancer. Now, we'll talk about I think it's next week's show, we're going to talk about, you know, different types of hormones, bioidentical hormones versus synthetic hormones. That's not necessarily the case when we talk about synthetic hormones. We're referring to bioidentical hormones right now.
1: Yeah.
0: That's a big difference. And we'll define that as next week. Bioidentical is exactly like the molecule that's your body makes, whereas synthetic is a different structure. We're going to talk about that in much more detail in our next episode. But that's something to take into consideration it's not the issue if you're taking a bioidentical form, right? I mean, I don't think that we can impress upon you enough the number of diseases and conditions that come with hormone levels dropping. Yeah, I mean,
1: I think we've just scratched the surface, really.
0: Yes, we literally have just scratched the surface. I mean, testosterone on the heart, we increase blood flow. It decreases inflammation. It improves our insulin resistance. It reduces body fat. I mean, it's important that we make sure that we have enough testosterone in the system. I mean, we were just talking about menopause and women and their estrogen levels dropping, but andropause with men and the testosterone dropping, I mean, guys die of heart disease at an older age too. They have heart attacks and things. I mean, these are all things that we really, you know, have to pay attention to. This is stuff that matters. And a lot of people want to know, like, well, what do I do? How do I start? What would be something for me to look for in hormone optimization? Find yourself a functional medicine practitioner. We say that all the time, over and over again. We can't say it enough. Find someone that's actually certified in functional medicine, right? You can find that information out. Ask them, what is your certification in functional medicine? They'll tell you if they have one. If they don't have one, be leery, because there's absolutely no policing who's using the term functional medicine, right? Just there's just no policing. And, you know,
2: yeah, and make sure it's a certification. It's not, well, I have some continuing education credits and things that, you know, to teach me how to do things from a functional medicine perspective.
0: Right.
2: That's, I mean, you know, a couple of hours, I wouldn't trust someone to be, you know, trying to figure out complex medical issues.
0: Right.
2: I mean, it's just not enough education. It just isn't.
0: No.
2: And the practical experience, the other thing you want to see,
0: exactly,
2: like, how long have you been doing this? How many patients do you see? Because there's only so much that you can learn in a textbook. I mean, right, it's just, that's the case with anything in life.
0: It's all about the experience and noticing the little nuances that each person presents that just completely change the complexity of their case and where you have to go. I remember one patient in particular, it wasn't too long ago. We'd gotten all the way through their consultation. We're an hour and a half in. And I literally asked, is there anything else? And they threw out one sentence that created 45 more minutes of the consultation. It completely changed our entire perspective on what was going on and the avenue of which we tested and what we did to help that person, right? Yeah. If we hadn't asked that question, and a lot of people don't, they tell us, I've never been asked that question.
2: But you always ask that question.
0: Right?
2: I mean,
0: we,
2: you know,
0: do.
2: Like, it just, it's because you never know what's going to come up.
0: Right. You never know. And you never know what they think is not important.
2: Plus, we always say, you know, I mean, we're there to help, you know, you as much as possible. So it makes no sense for us to just talk about, you know, what we want to talk about and not give you the opportunity to bring up what you really want to have discussed.
0: Right.
2: So it gives, you know, I mean, we always make sure that you have the opportunity to bring up any issues that you have going on.
0: Right. And just, I mean, for those of you out there listening, guys, women, don't wait for menopause to get your hormones optimized. Guys, don't wait until your libido's in the tank or until you have erectile dysfunction. By the time erectile dysfunction comes, your testosterone is so low that you have an increased risk of mortality, heart disease, Alzheimer's. You pick it. You pick a disease. You already have the problem because erectile dysfunction is the last thing to happen with testosterone as far as major symptoms go.
2: But if you're experiencing that, definitely come in.
0: Yeah, absolutely.

0: Frank's in that now. Yeah. Come in. We can help.
1: Cardiovascular disease is already very prevalent at that point.
0: So. That's right. So that's about all the time we've got for today. I hope you've enjoyed the show. If you want more information, visit our website, theinstituteofnaturalhealth.com. 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Follow us on Facebook and Instagram. Shoot us an email. We love to hear from you. If you have ideas or suggestions or questions, we try to respond to you as quickly as we can. That's the show for today. I want to throw out a special thank you to Nick for being here and talking hormones with us. For Aaron, Nick, I'm Dr. TJ. This has been Wellness One. Thanks for listening.
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4: An American is dead in Saudi Arabia. Fox News, I'm Jim Ossman. Here's what's happening. That American is among the 12 people killed in Saudi Arabia after an attack at an airport. The Houthis, backed by Iran, reportedly launched the attack. Trey Yinks now in Tel Aviv.
5: Iran-backed Houthi rebels in Yemen launched a missile attack against a Saudi airport, killing at least 12 people. The target was Riyadh's King Khalid International Airport. And we know at least one ballistic missile slammed into Terminal 3 as it was packed with passengers. First responders rushing to the scene in ambulances and helicopters, evacuating many of the hundreds who were injured. This was the second such attack in just 48 hours and raises questions about if the United States could come to the defense of Saudi Arabia and launch a new round of strikes against this Iranian proxy group.
4: Now, the Houthis warned airlines not to use Saudi Arabian airports. The group has been trying to disrupt shipping through the Red Sea. It's a crucial route for Saudi Arabian oil. The Gulf Coast is picking up the pieces after Hurricane Isaias swept through the region over the weekend. Katie Byrne now in Milton, Florida.
6: This is where the strongest winds were felt from Isaias. We had a 114-mile-per-hour gust here, strong enough to rip a roof right off of an apartment building with families inside. We've got at least six units completely exposed to the elements. We've heard from some families who took cover in bathtubs and closets there that night. They say one family, a mom, dad, and a daughter, they walked away with scrapes and cuts from flying glass and debris. Power restoration remains a top priority here. We still have more than 300,000 customers going on day three without power.
4: At least four people have died. President Trump has approved emergency declarations for Georgia, Florida, and Alabama. 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
4: Maine Senate race is as close as it can get, about 3 weeks before Election Day.
19: Senator Bernie Sanders says Maine Senate Democratic nominee Troy Jackson is in a race against time to win over voters. Jackson had a late start as a candidate after replacing Graham Plattner over the summer, but Sanders says Jackson has done a good job considering the circumstances, with polls showing the race with Republican incumbent Senator Susan Collins in a dead heat. Collins, meantime, has defended her record and brought up instances of her bucking her party. And with heating costs set to be a top issue in the state, Collins is announcing millions of dollars in new federal aid to help low-income folks afford their energy bills.
4: Fox's Madeline Rivera there. The races in Maine, Michigan, Texas, and Ohio could determine which party controls the Senate come January. Massive protests are set to continue in France this week.
20: 3 weeks of student-led protests decrying a failing school system with not an end in sight. Thousands all across France blockading schools, marching through streets, and at times clashing with police. During a rally at Bastille Square, officers in Paris using water cannons and flashbangs.

0: flashbangs to clear the area. But demonstrators say violent police tactics won't intimidate them. Students say buildings are often crumbling and rat-infested. There aren't enough teachers, and the 8 a.m. to 6 p.m. school day is too long. The government of President Emmanuel Macron seeking to calm the unrest, pledging to send 3,000 spare teachers to schools in need.
1: Fox's Jeff Paul in Paris. Thousands of people, mostly minors, have been arrested since the protests began last month. Police have faced backlash over treatment of the protesters. President Trump claims Russia and Ukraine have agreed to an immediate ceasefire. The president announced the agreement on social media without providing details. Ukraine's president previously noted Kyiv would stop attacks on Russian oil refineries if Moscow stops attacks on Ukraine's energy grid. 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
3: Our temperatures stay well above average day and night as we roll through this weekend. Plenty of sunshine. 85. The hurricane, which left of it, is really affecting the eastern United States. It's put our weather in a logjam. Tonight, clear skies. 67. Monday, sunny. It's hot. It's humid. 94 degrees for the high Monday. The record is 90 from 2024. 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Chief Meteorologist Dave Murray.
4: It's time for the 2026 MLB Championship Series. 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Only two will live it. Every inning brings it closer. One play can push it further away. So the only thing that matters is right now. There's no time like October. Baseball is something else. 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
3: We don't have anybody here who does this.
4: What?
3: And it's certainly not you.
4: What is it?
3: Loud working. Loud working.
4: You can't be loud when you barely do it.
3: There is that. That's a good point. Wait, can we remember that for his performance appraisal?
4: I won't show up for it. Doesn't matter.
3: Doesn't matter. You never do.
4: No.
3: Oh, man. But you are, you know what? You're actually getting better on time. I appreciate that.
4: I was late 2 out of 3 weeks. I was on time every single show before that and every single show after. When did you show up today?
3: Oh, ouch. Whose name's on the building?
4: Okay. But late is late.
3: It was like 11:03.
4: All right, fine.
3: Loud working is when somebody on the team at, say, 6:30 p.m., like, here's the latest numbers in the spreadsheet.
4: Right, so they're drawing attention to the fact it's after hours, but look at me, I'm making the effort.
3: They're posting screenshots.
4: Sure.
3: Now, juxtapose this for years ago was what? Quiet quitting.
4: Yeah, quiet quitting, where you stop working and waited for them to fire you.
3: Yes. And now we also have people that are taking 2 or 3 jobs at one time. They're working remotely. And so because of AI that they can do all these different tasks simultaneously.
4: Is that fraud?
3: If they are getting the job done. Right. I have a friend. She used to work here for many years. And I don't want to say who she is and who she works for. But she works for a major corporation.
4: All right.
3: And she called me, I don't know, probably about a year ago. And she said, you know, they're paying me for 40 hours a week. And she's in charge of all the e-commerce. It's a major company.
4: Okay.
3: And she said, and I probably only work 25 hours a week. So if you need me to maybe consult on the side or do something, I'm happy to do that. I'd love to do that. And I said, have you told them? And she said, yes. She said, I told them.
4: And if I hire you for 20 hours a week, are you only going to work 8?
3: Yes.
4: But wait, she told them?
3: Yes.
4: And they didn't care?
3: They said, no, your productivity and everything that you do is so great.
4: Oh, perfect.
3: That, you know, and she said, well, you know, you can give me additional things to do. Like, no, we're good.
4: All right.
3: We're good.
4: We don't want to overwhelm you.
3: Just stay where it is. Have you ever sent a message late at night just so that you knew a boss would see it?
4: No.
3: I haven't done that either.
4: No, I do morning radio. There's no expectation we're going to be doing anything late at night.
3: That's true.
4: After noon, I don't even look at my email.
3: Not really?
4: No, it's my time, my personal time. Whatever happens after noon, there's nothing I'm going to be able to do about it before 4 a.m. when I get there the next morning anyway.
3: That is true. Have you ever been late for that show?
4: Oh, yeah.
3: Okay. I feel much better. Hey, think about how much time you and your team spend every day searching for information, answering the same questions, and handling routine tasks. 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
1: Hugest.
0: That's
1: coolest.
0: Bestest.
1: Done bestest. Yeah.
0: Yes.
1: All those eloquent ways of describing the show.
0: From coast to coast, and also plus our men and women in uniform on the American Forces Network. Our number, in case you ever want to join us, is 1-844-COMMANDO. And of course, I'm Kim, and that's Andrew. And let's start by talking about going to 0 to 60 in 1.9 seconds.
1: I'm not a car person. Is that good? That's slow.
0: Phenomenal.
1: Phenomenal. Okay.
0: 0 to delivery, 9 years and counting. Here, take a listen.
2: Why don't we have flying cars? And I'm like, wait for it. It's coming. Is it changed the world? I don't know, but I think like sometimes you just gotta have things that are just cool because it's just great to have awesome you know things.
0: Okay, he's talking about the Tesla Roadster. And that was back in November of 2017.
1: And then, obviously, the Roadster flies, right?
0: Well, we'll get to that in just a second. Okay. The top speed of this car that Tesla is going to be announcing next week is 250 miles per hour.
1: How long does the battery life?
0: 3 minutes. No. But could you imagine going down the freeway at 250 miles per hour?
1: No, because there's no freeway in the United States of America where that would be legal.
0: Okay. I went down the Autobahn
1: right
0: in Germany.
1: Yeah.
0: And Ian was driving. We were going 180 miles an hour.
1: And did that feel...
0: I looked at him and I said, this is a bad parenting moment right here. And it's actually funny on that because I'm videoing saying that this is a bad parenting moment.
1: And this is 50 miles an hour faster.
0: Okay. 620 miles on one charge.
1: Now that's incredible.
0: Okay. You had to reserve it. For regular folks back in 2017, it cost $50,000. But if you wanted to be a founder to get one of the first 1,000 Tesla Roadsters, you had to put a deposit down of $250,000.
1: So obviously the car is going to cost way more than that because that's just your deposit.
0: I think that's how much it... I think the $250 is what it costs.
1: Okay, that's the price.
0: Yeah, that's the price. But if you do the math, you had 1,000 founders, because, you know, I'm into numbers. 1,000 founders at $250,000 a pop. That's $250 million for a car that did not exist.
1: Almost a decade ago.
0: Yes. Yes. And then, of course, they came out and said it'd be 2020, 2021, 23, 24, 25, 26. And then it was a couple of weeks ago, but then the Texas weather prevented the rollout.
1: Can't drive cars in bad weather.
0: So at SpaceX's test site in Texas, it's an outdoor show. And the reason why it has to be an outdoor show is that it has rocket-style cold gas thrusters.
1: Is this a street legal vehicle?
0: The car can briefly lift off the ground. So it's a car that hovers.
1: For what purpose?
0: I don't know. If you can go 250 miles an hour, which is, what's the fastest? I don't know this answer. If somebody could AI it.
1: Yeah.
0: What is the fastest you could go on any American highway?
1: Oh, 85? I think that's got to be the registered speed limit, I believe, is 85.
0: Is that it?
1: No other highway is faster. There's no 90. There's no 95. I believe it's 85 miles an hour. I could be wrong.
0: 250 miles an hour.
1: What's the point?
0: Okay. That's when, you know, somebody in like a Ford Aspire cuts in front of you.
1: Because your battery's running low.
0: Yeah.
1: So now these are coming out. Are they going to be given to all the founders?
0: Yes.
1: Is it just a prototype that's coming out?
0: I read that this is how they're rolling it out.
1: The car is coming off the line. It's ready.
0: And that if you want one, you could give them a $50,000 deposit.
1: Okay.
0: And you could actually do that.
1: But 1,000 people have already paid for their full boat.
0: Yeah, for their full boat.
1: Wow. 200.
0: You know, I would like to just drive one.
1: Right.
0: Just drive one. That's all.
1: You're not going to buy it? Been there, done that?
0: Yes. I drank the Kool-Aid once.
1: Right.
0: All right. I know another thing that's coming out this coming week that I guess you're going to be super excited, and pre-orders is next week. I know. The iPhone Duo opens like a book, 5.4-inch phone, 7.6-inch mini tablet, no Face ID, Touch ID. Apple Pencil support is coming later this year. The price, $2,000 up to $3,200 for a 2-terabyte model.
1: Can I make a prediction?
0: Yes.
1: I'm going to say 4 months from now, we'll be sitting down, we're about to do the show, and you're going to do the open, and then you're going to say a horrible joke, and then no one laughs. And then you're going to say, the first story is Apple's estimates on sales of the new Apple Duo lower than expected.
0: Yes.
1: I don't think they're going to sell.
0: I agree. It's a $2,000 phone that folds, or a $3,200 phone that folds.
1: And that's based on how much memory you want?
0: Yeah, 2 terabytes. You know, they always upsell you.
1: So which one are you getting?
0: I'm going to get the cheapest one.
1: Okay.
0: The $2,000 one.
1: What if you love it? Would you then upgrade it to the bigger hard drive?
0: No, see, here's what happens. Is a lot of people that when you go to buy a new phone, what you really want to do is look at your settings and go into your storage and see how much storage that you're actually using.
1: Okay.
0: Because Barry wanted to buy a 1 terabyte phone. And we were in the Apple store, and I'm like, no, you're not doing that. I whispered it in his ear, so it didn't have to be like, some of those things. And he's like, no, I'm using that. I'm going to run out of space. And so I'm like, so I went onto his phone. I showed him we were using like 210, gigs of space.
1: You've had that phone for years.
0: Yes, so you're never going to blow through a terabyte. And he's like, oh, and then he looked at the guy like, okay, I'm just going to get the 200. Like,
1: after consideration and no input from this lady over here.
0: I just want Siri to work.
1: Care if it folds, if it turns into a 57-inch television.
0: You know, we were at Costco, and we were looking at TVs. And I said, no, don't buy the LG, because the menu system stinks, and the OLED is not as good as the Samsung.
1: Right.
0: Okay. And plus, the remote is horrible on the LG. And he looks at me, and he's like, what? And then he calls the kid over from Costco and says, so what's the difference between the LG...
1: And you just laid it out for him.
0: Yeah. And I'm like, don't worry about me over here.
1: No, this 17-year-old knows way more than me.
0: All right, coming up, how to get a free thermostat from your provider. 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It's now the Zoom call at 30,000 feet. 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Look for the better airlines to take action soon. I hope so. Those calls can be rather annoying, especially on an airplane. 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
3: 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All right, let's talk about flock cameras for just a second. It happened again. A Colorado woman got a criminal summons for stealing a $25 package. The proof? Flock license plate cameras logged her truck.
4: It's every week now.
3: A cop called it a lock. Christiana Elser used her truck's cameras, GPS, and phone location history to prove that she never even stopped, and police voided the summons.
4: Well, they better and stop using those cameras. It's just causing trouble.
3: You know, I was at an HOA meeting the other day. They were talking about various things, about fires and gates and this type of stuff. And then the guy who's in charge of the HOA, who really does a great job, said, all right, we have people here who don't want the flock cameras at the bottom of the hill. And there are two cameras, one that sees you going up the hill, one that sees you going down the hill.
4: Okay.
3: There's only one way in, one way out.
4: To the whole neighborhood.
3: Exactly. So this guy stands up.
4: Can I ask a question real quick?
3: Yes.
4: The flock cameras, were they placed there by the city?
3: No, by the HOA.
4: They were put there by the HOA. Yes. For security purposes.
3: Correct. And there are, say, 100 families that live in this development.
4: Uh-huh.
3: And 80% of the people pay for the flock cameras. The other 20% say, we don't want it. We don't want to pay. It's a couple hundred dollars per family.
4: You got to account for the fact someone's going to cut it, take it down, then you have to put it up again.
3: Exactly.
4: A couple days later, they're going to cut it, take it down.
3: But flock replaces them.
4: Oh, okay. That's not part of your fee.
3: Yeah, I did learn that. So this guy stands up and he says, for $6,000, I can put up a security system like the flock camera, that's not a surveillance system.
4: Right, that doesn't connect to police databases. It's not going to follow you when you leave the neighborhood.
3: And he had so much misinformation about flock cameras that normally I don't like to say anything at these meetings. I really don't. I mean, I sit in the back because I don't want to be like that person. And I just kind of, you know, feel I want to just know what's going on in the neighborhood. And so he went on this whole tangent about how flock captures people and that flock is knowingly letting this information out there, and it goes on and on and on and on. And so finally, I look at Barry and go, I can't just stand here. You know, just, I can't do this. And he was talking about the woman that we had on the show, the 24-year-old woman. That went to jail, and he had that story kind of convoluted. So I said, we're going to start right there. And I said, I'm also going to start by saying that everybody is so concerned about flock cameras, but have you ever Google searched yourself? Have you ever looked to see what's online about you? And I talked about the data broker industry. So I'm heavily entrenched in the data broker industry from a consumer protection perspective. And then I corrected him on Lindsay, who was on the show with us. And then I went into how, you know, I consider it a security measure, like having an alarm that I know who it's. And you can also opt out. If you don't want to be part of it, you can say, I don't want to be part. I don't want my license plate to be tracked. And so.
4: Whoa. You can tell flock you don't want your license plate to be tracked?
3: Yes. In the HOA, you can tell them. You can.
4: Because they're privately owned. They're not owned by a municipality.
3: Right. I can give my license plate and say, I don't want any part of that.
4: Okay.
3: But it was really interesting to hear various perspectives that there's a lot of misinformation. I use that word again because there was a lot of misinformation.

0: information in that room of, say, you know, not all 80 people who pay were there. There's probably 40 couples in this room that people don't really have any real concept of what it really does.
1: So you sound like you're way in favor of those flock cameras sitting there.
0: I am at the HOA in this situation.
1: Because it's privately owned. It's not a city. It's not connect, it's not going to track you all over the neighborhood. Is it connected to the entire flock network? So if someone came in and they, you know, stole a package off of your porch and then they leave, is that it? Or is it going to continue to follow them throughout the city?
0: All I know is that they will only in the private area where they are, in that neighborhood, that they are being tracked when they come in and they come out. And so
1: the flock cameras for your guys' use is just to identify cars coming in and out.
0: Correct.
1: It doesn't talk to police departments?
0: Unless there's a crime.
1: Okay.
0: Then we can do that. And as far as flock tracking people, I had to explain to him that that was done by 404 Media. Joseph Cox, great investigative reporter, and that they did track people, but those people were on motorcycles that had a license plate.
1: Right. So it's like, what it was looking for.
0: Yeah. So, but when we start talking about flock cameras, I'm hoping that a lot of this hysteria is going to start going down. Do you think?
1: It's tough though, because they don't get any good PR. Right.
0: No.
1: All the stories that come out are police using it to track down their girlfriends and ex-wives and people being busted, and it's not justified. There's no story that comes out that says, hey, a flock camera tracked down this bus full of nuns and children.
0: Sometimes your examples are so out there. There's a whole bunch of Catholic nuns and children going to get their first haircut.
1: So the social conversation is all negative, is what I'm saying.
0: No, it is 100%.
1: And the flock cameras never found that bus full of nuns and kids. Still missing.
0: No, but it was fascinating to me to be able to have conversations with people that really aren't, they don't have a clue.
1: So what was the verdict? Are they standing up or are they coming down?
0: Well, what happened was this woman was standing next to me and she said, I really think we should pursue having this done privately and not part of flock. And then I said something to the extent of, well, who's going to monitor the server? Who's going to make sure that the server's up all the time? Who's going to be looking at the records? I mean, it's not like you could just put up a license plate reader. And trust me, I have two outside my personal home in Phoenix, Arizona. It needs to have an infrastructure and a network and not a guy who says, oh, I could put up a camera. Mm-hmm. I mean, it needs to have more than that. And then the guy who was in charge of the HOA looked at her and said to lead that committee.
1: And she's never going to do
0: anything. And she said, no, I'm okay.
1: So the cameras stay.
0: Okay, quick question. Where are your family photos? If the answer is on my phone, you have one copy, one drop in the pool or one stolen purse, and they're just gone. That's why you need three copies, one on your phone, a cloud backup, and one more someplace else, like a computer that's backed up offsite. 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

0: around the camera. So as you pass by it, it basically knows exactly when you're going to be in front of the camera itself. The camera itself at a flat camera is real small. It's only like 16 millimeters. It's tiny, right? So the focal length is pretty tight on how they can actually pixelate and get pictures of your license plate. So what happens is this film becomes opaque, basically. So the cameras can't capture your license plate just for a moment. We're talking about a couple bats of an eye, right? So basically, the whole idea is you're always visible to the police. You're always visible, visible to everywhere you need to go. The only thing that I've designed this thing to do is actually stop it at the exact moment that the flock cameras actually got to capture the license plate. It's kind of crazy.
1: So the cameras see a white blur?
0: Yep. Basically, it's like an opaque, you know how like the office buildings, I came up with the idea, right? The office buildings that I used to go into when I was in the corporate world, right? You'd have a switch on the wall. You could, get the opaque windows. You know what I'm talking about?
1: Yes.
0: So basically, I'm using that exact same thin film. It's like a liquid crystal, right? That is actually, activated off of a relay and then, from a simple controller. It's pretty slick. So it just makes it opaque. And that's why it stands off the

0: question is it illegal for the plate holder to actually cover their plate? So me giving them a tool to cover it, I don't think really it puts me in a liability situation, but is it legal in each specific town?
1: That's the question. That's going to be a tough one.
0: We need a digital bill of rights is what we need. Like our data is ours, right? We bought it. We paid for it. We supplied it, right? Nobody gets data for free, right? But we provide it to these data brokers and these people to harvest it. So that's the problem, really. You know, that we don't really have any, you know, property rights to our data. That's the issue that I'm really struggling with. So, you know, what rights does a data broker have to my property? He doesn't. But, you know, that's how it goes. So why not, you know, inhibit the flock cameras from capturing my data? That's all I'm doing.
2: I don't want to be that guy. But when I see your demonstration and hear about your product, I'm like, oh, your target demographic is going to be criminals. The people that don't want to be caught on camera because they're doing nefarious things.
0: You make a good point, you know, and that's like, you know, I look at that and say, you know, could it be used for nefarious reasons? Well, sure. You know, is a gun always dangerous, or is it a protection device?
2: Right.
1: Yeah. I mean, we can discuss this for the next 4 or 5 days.
2: Right.
1: We'll not get to the next. So, you know, just because you just threw out a word, Deflock, that's a website for everybody who's listening and watching, deflock.org, where you can type in your zip code and you can actually see all the Flock cameras. So is that where you're getting the data for the GPS?
0: Yeah, that's where I harvested it to begin with. They actually have an app, too. It's called Deflock. It goes right on your phone. So it uses your phone's GPS coordinates, and it shows you where every Flock camera is at that they have, you know, in their database and what direction it points. Because remember, the Flock cameras are directional, right?
1: Mm-hmm.
0: So you got to know, like, for me to be able to switch the, you know, opacity on or off, right, as you travel, I have to know what direction the cameras are looking, right?
1: So what made you come up with this?
0: I've come up with a lot of things, you know.
1: We all have.
0: I've got about 38 different patents that I've done, and I really have been hopping into the digital, you know, invasion that we've been on, you know, hard and heavy because, you know, I recently bought a new truck. I've been driving an old pickup truck for a long time. I bought, and I'm a mechanical electrical engineer by trade. So, you know, I bought a newer truck and I was looking at the telemetry and I'm like, oh my gosh.
1: Yeah, it's crazy.
0: This is crazy. How does it know? So I started pulling the telematics unit out of it, right? So I started pulling the tracking equipment out of my own personal truck. And then I'm like, wow, that's easy. You know, you can pull a fuse. You can pull the telematics unit out of it. So I started sharing it on my YouTube channel, which has really been about being, I'm a car builder, right? By trade, what I do is you were talking about fast cars, right? I make some fast cars, guys. You know, some of the cars I make can have 1,000 horsepower, right?
1: Mm-hmm.
0: On an old Chevelle.
1: Wow.
0: So
1: that thing,
0: yeah,
1: you better hold on.
0: Yeah, you better hold on. Exactly. But supercharged, you know, I buy the engine transmissions. They come right from General Motors, and I build everything. I even put a 3-year, 36,000-mile warranty on a car, on an old 70 Chevelle. So I kind of remanufacture the cars. But, you know, I bought myself a newer Shelby truck, and it had all this telemetry in it. And I was just in awe when I realized, because I've been driving an old Raptor truck for many years, 011, mm-hmm. right? So I just enjoyed the car. I'm not wasteful. I don't like to spend my money on new vehicles because of the cost variance, right? Really quick, right? So, you know, I looked at the telemetry that was going on, and I started modifying my vehicle. And then I realized you can modify anybody's vehicle. So I started sharing it on my social media. And people are like, oh, my gosh. I can unplug that. I'm like, yeah, I even took the equipment out of my truck and took my truck to a Ford dealer and they didn't even know it.
1: Oh, wow. So,
0: right?
1: So when you took all the electronics out, the tracking that I'm sure worked with the app and everything else, it did not affect the performance of the car at all?
0: Nothing.
1: Wow.
0: You know, so the only thing I found is Chevrolet, for warranty reasons, wants to say that they can update the cars,
1: mm-hmm.
0: you know, but other than that, nobody else has that type of information into it. And honestly, they've been building cars for how long that don't need to be updated? Come on, stop it. Really, what it is, it's about data harvesting, right? And mm-hmm. information and the distributed microcontrols that are inside the car and be able to upgrade software and, and things in it are really not critical. That's why I did the test when I pulled it out of my car, because the car basically has a computer system. It's called

0: CAN bus, right? And there's a bunch of distributed microcontrols and little computers that are in the car, right? And this unit that I pulled out is called a telematics unit, and it has a cell phone connection. So it's like a hidden cell phone actually in your car. And what happens is they can track all the information, and they could give you software updates over the air, right? It started with OnStar.
1: Well, yeah. And, you know, and then, but some of these updates that they actually want to start paying for. My favorite is the one from Mercedes where they want $1,000 to go, 1 mile per hour faster or something like that. It's like,
2: how fast did you pay for that?
1: It's like, so, you'll have to keep us posted to see if these, your Flock license plates, I have to believe that they can't be legal. I think you're going to have a tough time at that one.
2: Because you can't block your license plate.
1: Yeah, that's going to be tough. But how innovative.
2: Yeah, no, and then if you watch the video from his YouTube channel, it's so sleek. It's so quick and fast, and it really disappears.
1: He does such a great job. Folks, if you haven't checked out his YouTube channel, you really should. It's called Studio Hot Rods. All right, let's switch gears just a little bit. So many people now are looking for a job, especially when they start sleeping on the job. For those of you that were watching on YouTube, you may have seen me try to wake Andrew up just a second ago.
2: Just for a brief 5 seconds.
1: I feel like I'm going like, oh my God, he's sleeping. Okay. That doesn't say a lot for the content of the show.
2: I feel so rejuvenated.
1: Okay, if the co-host can't keep the eyes open, we really need to think about this.
2: I wake up early. It has nothing to do with anyone and any content. I just wake up early.
1: So a lot of people are now having interviews with AI before they actually hear a person. Okay. And remember, the bot doesn't care about you, your charm, nothing.
2: Now, have you seen the viral videos of people messing with them?
1: Yes. Here, take
2: These
1: a listen.
2: These are my favorite.
3: Do you think this is a joke?
4: Jebo, jebo, lebo, debo, dabo, shimo, jimo.
3: I am not in the mood for games or baby talk.
4: Deba, daba, je.
3: I do not know if you are having a breakdown or if you simply lack the basic capacity to speak English, but I do not care about your shima or whatever that is. Look at yourself. You are sitting there in a hoodie with a toy in your pocket.
1: Okay, so it's happening that you're talking about. People are messing with the AI interviewers.
2: Right, and this guy's doing gibberish, so it's not responding. But if you use real words just in nonsensical context, you just be like, oh, Lumber Cafe went to the store, Mike and I. It will go, oh, so I understand that you worked with Mike at the lumber store, and it will try and decipher what you're saying and turn it into a form of an interview.
1: I want to apply for a job just so I can do this.
2: You'll go viral.
1: You know what? I'm going to do this.
2: But the key is, because there's one guy who does it, and he does such a good job, the key is using real words that make no sense together.
1: But if you're looking for the job, you want to use real words from the job posting in your answers.
2: Yeah. Don't do gibberish. Okay.
1: We're not. So if you're trying to get a job, use the real words.
2: Right. If you're trying to go viral, have some fun.
1: Coming up, we have more of your phone calls as well as tapping into Google's time machine here on the Kim Komando Show. Hey, I used the same VPN for years, and then it started getting slower and clunkier. So I did exactly what I tell you to do. I shopped around. I tested all the big names, and NordVPN came out on top. 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
1: All right, back to the phones we go with Susan in Colorado Springs. Hi there, Susan. Welcome aboard today.
2: Thank you, Kim. Thanks for taking my call today. I so enjoy your show. I so enjoy your newsletter. I bought a fitness tracker from Amazon about a year and a half ago, and the other day it vibrated and it started scrolling information. Unfortunately, this information was all in foreign characters that I don't understand.
1: What kind of characters were they?
2: Like Chinese, Asian.
1: Okay.
2: It didn't just kind of beep and go. It just kept going, and it kind of freaked me out.
1: Yeah, so just on the watch face, it was just scrolling a whole bunch of Chinese. Like, probably maybe a firmware update.
3: Right, that's what I'm thinking. I'm
1: definitely in...
2: Oh.
1: You know, probably nothing in China that would say your terms and conditions.
3: It wasn't scrolling, though, through her apps and through her information. It was just displaying
1: words. It was probably
3: words.
1: Just doing a firmware update. How much did you spend on this watch a year and a half ago?
2: Oh, probably $20.
3: Oh, you get what you pay for.
1: Yes, you do. You do.
2: I did. That's why I bought a new one. Yes.
1: So, yes. It may have reset to the default language, which is Chinese.
3: Oh, that's true, too. Yeah.
1: There's obviously an app that came with this, right?
2: That's correct. It kind of scared me that it just kept going, and I didn't know if it was gathering information.
1: I would totally remove the app, remove all access, you know,
2: mm-hmm.
1: disconnect the watch from Bluetooth, everything that you can to get that watch out of your life. Let's see. Robert in, it says, does that say Robert lives in everywhere?
3: You live everywhere? Hi, neighbor.
1: Where is everywhere?
4: Hey, Kim.
1: Hi.
4: Kim, I'm a motorcycle gypsy. I've been on the road for more than a decade, so wherever my motorcycle is parked is basically where my home is.
1: Oh, nice. I love that. I love that.
4: Yeah.
1: I love that.
4: I've been adventure motorcycle instructor for more than a decade, so I've ridden all lower 48, Canada, Mexico, South Africa.
1: And what kind of bike do you have?
4: Travel about. I have a BMW GS. It's an older bike.
1: Oh, see, I was picturing like a Harley guy.
3: Yeah, long beard, leather jacket.
4: You can't ride. No, no, no.
1: Hot chick on the back.
4: We do off-road riding. Off-road riding.
1: Oh, I see.
4: Not on pavement.
1: I see.
4: Mm-hmm. Yeah.
1: So what's going on?
4: Well, I've been involved in genealogy now for probably 12 to 15 years. My parents actually got me started on this. And I now, you know, I've been using Ancestry.com for some time. And I started using ChatGPT for just general AI stuff. And then about 3 months ago, I just brainstormed. It's like, you know what? Maybe I can ask ChatGPT some of these questions that I've got about some of my ancestors to get a fuller story of their lives. And so... that's what I've been doing. I don't know if ChatGPT is the proper AI to be using for this.
1: Well, they all have their pros and cons, but most of the results is the direct correlation of what type of input that you put into it, right?
4: Mm-hmm.
1: So when you're dealing with this type of information, of course, you're going to be really specific about the prompt, up to and including at the end. I don't want you to guess at any of the facts. If you can't substantiate any of the result, do not put it in there.
4: You know, and ChatGPT has been doing a pretty good job of telling me that it thinks that this is true, but it can't guarantee it.
1: All right. That's good. That's good.
4: It's really wonderful that it rounds out some of the stories of our ancestors. I found my grandfather's World War One dog tag, and that started me searching on his background. I traced his dog tag number and got more information, and found out that he was a machine gunner.
1: Oh, wow.
4: And then I started, and I

0: And then ChatGPT then allowed me to learn more about the regiment that he was involved in. And I found out that he was one of the first aircraft machine gun aeration he would shoot planes out of the sky using a machine gun.
1: Wow.
0: I had no idea, but
1: isn't that just phenomenal? I mean, that you can put all these pieces together in your past and almost relive that story.
0: That's an important part of this. You know, when we die, our stories die with us. And, you know, we may hear a little bit about our grandparents, but we don't really know much about our great-grandparents or our great-great-grandparents. I found out my three-times great-grandparent was 13 years old living in Alabama when the stars fell on Alabama. You know, that's just not just a song. That's a reality. Mm-hmm. That's the Leonard meteor shower happened in. And I have written documentation that I found through AI about his experience.
1: Oh, wow.
2: That's cool.
1: That is really cool.
0: Yeah.
1: That is really something.
0: People thought the world was coming to an end.
1: I bet they did. I mean, you didn't know, right?
0: He says in the document that I found that he found religion that night.
1: Well, you know, you're very astute that sometimes ChatGPT is better than Gemini, that's better than Perplexity or Claude or whatever it may be. You know, and so one of the things that I routinely do is that I will give a specific task to each of the AI bots to see who does a better answer. And then you've heard me talk about this before on the show, that then I'll give Claude ChatGPT's answer and say, what do you think of ChatGPT? What do you think of Gemini? Mm-hmm. And then they all start like dissing each other, which I think is really funny.
3: That's what they're programmed to do.
1: That was Gemini hallucinating again. Oh, Claude. 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
2: This is kind of what Robert was just talking about, going down memory lane. Mm-hmm. Have you ever looked up the house that you grew up in?
3: Of course, absolutely.
2: Isn't that amazing?
3: On Google Street View, and you see your parents' old car?
2: Yeah, what you do is you go to Google Maps, type in Street View photo, then tap the screen, and then you can say, see more dates. And then you can just swipe back through the years. Now, if you want to go even further than Street View, is that Google Earth actually has aerial photos of some cities going back to the 1930s.
3: Oh, they just collected them around the internet and put them into a database?
2: I looked at where I live now, where it was nothing but orange groves.
3: Oh, wow.
2: And so I'm going to print that picture to put it, because now, of course, Phoenix has grown up like crazy.
3: Oh, yeah.
2: But if you're ever interested in this, it's something that you should do. And you can go back to your first address, your first house, whatever it may be. And these make great nostalgia gifts as we start approaching towards the holidays. I think there's nothing better than a gift that hits an emotional chime at some point.
3: Who wouldn't love that, to see what the house they're living in now looked like 50 years ago?
2: You know, I used to be addicted to time travel, but it's all in the past now.
3: Oh, good.
2: Yes, thank you. Make sure that you get our free newsletter. Everybody loves it. GetKim.com.

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3: Attacks continue. I'm Carmen Roberts, Fox News. A projectile struck the passenger terminal at the international airport in Riyadh, Saudi Arabia today, the day after a missile hit the same terminal and killed 12 people, including an American.
4: Secretary of State Marco Rubio confirming the American casualty, saying these reprehensible attacks demonstrate a blatant disregard for innocent civilian life. They must stop now. We stand with the Kingdom of Saudi Arabia and its people and extend our condolences to the victims and their families. Now, President Trump says he's weighing whether to join the Saudis' military campaign against the Houthis.
3: Fox's Madeline Rivera. President Trump continues to face backlash over a diesel fuel deal with Russia.
5: Trump this week announced a new deal with Russia to supply hundreds of thousands of tons of diesel fuel. This is a reversal from years of U.S. pressure on Moscow. And today, the president posted on Truth Social that Russia and Ukraine have agreed to an energy ceasefire. Ukraine has been recently hitting Russian refineries as Russia targets Ukraine's energy grid. Yesterday, when leaving the White House for Tennessee, Trump pointed blame at the Ukrainian government and Ukrainian President Volodymyr Zelensky. President Zelensky responded that his government is waiting on word from Washington on the specifics of this new agreement, although he says his country is ready.
3: Fox's Alex Hogan at the White House. Meantime, President Trump announced on social media that Russia and Ukraine have reached a ceasefire deal to stop attacking each other's energy facilities, but neither country has confirmed that. The remnants of Isais claim a fifth life. Officials in South Carolina say a tree fell on the home of a 67-year-old man today, killing him in the town of 96, about 70 miles west of Columbus. We get more from Fox's meteorologist Adam Klotz, who tells us there's a lot of rain now from Isais hitting the northeast and causing possible flooding. 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
6: 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Just click listen, then swipe right and hear the latest news updates on your time. 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
3: As fighting increases between the Houthis and Saudis, the world's watching the effect on oil and gas prices. An oil industry analyst, Trilby Lundberg of the Lundberg Survey, says gas prices are slowly falling.
9: I suspect that they may turn out to be small because the wholesale price cuts that retailers pay are slowing down in some areas.
3: And AAA says the average cost for a gallon of gas in the U.S. is $4.36. And diesel prices fell for a 19th straight day to reach $6.28 after setting a record in September. And U.S. crude closed slightly higher Friday at $91.66 a barrel. But Lundberg says those prices should drop more. Iowa voters will elect a new governor in November after a recent poll showed that Democrat Rob Sand is leading Republican Zach Lane in a race that could give the state its first Democratic governor in nearly 20 years. And Lon tells Fox News,
10: I have called to pull the COVID vaccine off the market because I believe it is an unsafe intervention. I believe people see they were lied to about this. And I, you know, my opponent was the exact opposite of this.
3: And again, Lon faces Democrat Rob Sand in November. 50 years ago, John Lennon released one of his greatest songs.
11: Imagine that.
12: It was October.

0: October 11th, 1971, when John Lennon released Imagine as a single in the United States, the song, which envisioned a world without war, division, or religious barriers, became one of the defining anthems of the peace movement, inspired in part by the writings of his wife, Yoko Ono. Imagine was recorded at the couple's estate in England and produced by Lennon, Ono, and Phil Spector. The song reached number three on the Billboard Hot 100. I hope someday. More than five decades later, Imagine remains one of Lennon's most enduring songs and a global anthem for peace. Michelle Pollino, Fox News.
1: I'm Carmen Roberts, Fox News.
2: I'm Shannon Bream. A deadly new terror attack in the Middle East, plus less than a month until the midterms, Democrats and Republicans send in the heavy hitters.
3: Tennessee is going to defeat the radical left Democrats. Once again, we are going to re-elect Bill Hagerty to the United States Senate.
4: This race here in Pennsylvania, we pretty much can win back control of the House right here in this great state. No pressure on y'all.
2: The battles for some of the country's closest races are heating up.
5: You owe me an apology.
6: No, you owe me an apology.
5: That is absolutely outrageous. To say that my husband and I are making money off the war.
2: We'll go to the heart of America, where issues like high fuel prices and groceries are top of mind. Iowa gubernatorial candidates Democrat Rob Sand and Republican Zach Lane make the case for party policies they argue will actually make Americans' lives better. And fallout after another controversial ICE shooting. Homeland Security Secretary Mark Wayne Mullen weighs in on that and the administration's policies, now under scrutiny at the Supreme Court. Then,
7: like anything else, something like that gets out, it could quickly spread. So we're watching and monitoring it.
2: Fears of another pandemic are growing after a lab worker in Russia dies mysteriously and triggers quarantines with little transparency from Moscow. Dr. Mark Siegel examines the facts and what you need to know. Plus,
8: we were looking for stories that were absolutely legitimate stories that nobody else would cover. And we're looking for stories that everybody was doing that we could do in a different and equally, if not more, legitimate way.
2: Britt Hume joins us to celebrate 30 years of the Fox News Channel. All right now on Fox News Sunday. Hello from Fox News in Washington. We begin with a look at some of today's top stories. Cleanup is underway after Hurricane Isaias made landfall as a Category 2 hurricane near Dustin, Florida, late Friday, with severe flooding and damaging winds. At least four people were killed and hundreds of thousands in the southeast are without power. We're going to get a live report from Pensacola later in the hour. The remnants of the storm are now moving up the East Coast, bringing threats of flash floods along the busy I-95 corridor, including Washington, Philadelphia, and New York City. A missile attack killed at least 12 people, including an American, and injured more than 300 people at Saudi Arabia's main airport in Riyadh. A Saudi-led coalition says the Iranian-backed Houthis in Yemen are to blame. It is the deadliest terror attack against a Gulf Arab country since the Iran conflict began. In a moment, we'll ask Homeland Security Secretary Mark Wayne Mullen about protecting the U.S. in the wake of increased terror threats. But first, Fox News Chief Foreign Correspondent Trey Yingst joins us from Tel Aviv. Hello, Trey.
9: Shannon, good morning. Iran-backed Houthi rebels in Yemen launched a missile attack on Sunday against a Saudi airport, killing at least 12 people. The target was Riyadh's King Khalid International Airport. And we know at least one ballistic missile slammed into Terminal 3 as it was packed with passengers. First responders rushing to the scene in ambulances and helicopters, evacuating many of the hundreds who were injured. This was the second such attack in just 48 hours and raises questions about if the United States could come to the defense of Saudi Arabia and launch a new round of strikes against this Iranian proxy group.
10: President, you saw the attack on Riyadh Airport. It's killed like a dozen people. Yeah. What do you think about that?
11: I think it's terrible.
10: You're going to
11: find out, see, but I think it's terrible. Look, the Saudis are good fighters, but I think the attack was a terrible thing.
9: The comments by President Trump were made as he also discussed the war between Russia and Ukraine. The president said it's time for Ukraine to get a new president, taking a direct jab at Volodymyr Zelensky over frustration about the Ukrainians counterattacking against Russian energy infrastructure. The Ukrainians say they'll stop these attacks on Russian oil refineries if Russia stops attacking the Ukrainian energy grid. Over the weekend, the president posted to Truth Social indicating that Russian President Vladimir Putin agreed to supply the U.S. and global markets with hundreds of thousands of tons worth of diesel fuel. Now, U.S. negotiators Jared Kushner and Steve Witkoff met on Friday with Ukrainian officials in Miami as the Trump administration looks for ways to end this ongoing war. Shannon?
2: Trey Yanks reporting from Tel Aviv. Thank you, Trey. So the president is very busy on the campaign trail as we enter the final weeks before the midterm elections. Alex Hogan is at the White House with the very latest. Hello, Alex.
6: Hi, Shannon. As Republicans try to keep hold of the House and the Senate come the midterms, President Trump is campaigning across the country this weekend in Tennessee. He tried to draw a stark contrast between two parties.
3: We want to have strong borders. They want weak borders. We want to have low taxes. They want high taxes. Everything's the opposite. The proud people of Tennessee will not let them win. You're not going to let it happen.
6: Meantime, the administration faces new fallout from another ICE-involved shooting. Protests breaking out after ICE agents in New York City on Thursday shot a 28-year-old foreign national in the neck with his 5-year-old son in the car. The man from the Dominican Republic is in custody. A federal judge has barred the government from deporting him. Police releasing this body cam footage that shows the man, Oscar Belgal, on the ground. According to Homeland Security, Belgal refused to exit his car and then accelerated, smashing into two government vehicles. ICE officers tried to block him before opening fire. According to ICE, Belgal had a long history of run-ins with police and evaded officers last month. Also, federal agents Thursday said they feared for their lives and did not know that a child was in the car. The man's lawyer argues that that is not an adequate response to the use of force.
12: Regardless of whether or not someone has a criminal history, it is not lawful and it is not okay to shoot a father in an afternoon with his son in the backseat. That is not how we resolve legal disputes in this country. We resolve them in buildings like these, in courtrooms.
6: And in Texas, one man is hospitalized after being struck by a vehicle driven by an ICE agent on Saturday. According to the Harris County Sheriff's Office, ICE agents were pursuing a wanted suspect when the suspect and a passenger got out of their vehicle and ran. Deputies say that the suspect who's injured is a 48-year-old man. He was taken to a local area hospital and remains in ICE custody. Shannon.
2: All right, Alex Hogan at the White House. Thank you very much, Alex. Joining us now for more on those ICE incidents is Department of Homeland Security Secretary Mark Wayne Mullen. Mr. Secretary, welcome back to the show.
13: Thanks, Shannon. Thanks for having me on.
2: Okay, so let's start with that case, Oscar Belgal, the shooting on Thursday. Here is how Governor Kathy Hochul there in New York describes what happened.
14: When you go into a neighborhood in broad daylight and fire shots near a school with lots of kids around, and there's a child in a car and you shoot into that vehicle, then there's justified outrage from this community. This is an intentional infliction of pain, of chaos, of just trying to terrorize neighborhoods.
2: So I know you talked with the governor and she says she asked you to issue an order that agents not fire into cars. What's the policy? Will we see body cam or other footage that may be available?
13: Well, first of all, let me back up on this. On the governor, the mayor, all these sanctuary politicians, not one of them said anything when their own, the NYPD officer that was also stabbed 7 times in this same neighborhood in the Bronx just last week. They were completely silent. They were two criminals that, by the way, all three of these criminals, Oscar, this individual, plus the two that stabbed the NYPD officer, all from the Dominican Republic, all had extensive criminal records, all should have been deported. All of them we had detainers on and asked them to be sent over to us instead of released back on the streets. And when an NYPD officer got stabbed, no one did a press conference. No one was outside protesting. No one said a word. And then when Oscar, an individual that had evaded us last month, has an extensive criminal background, let me just read it, has 4 charges for felony robbery, 2 charges for assault, felony larceny, misdemeanor assault, weapons possession larceny, possession with stolen property, and 2 felony charges for drugs, plus a strong gang affiliation that he may have direct or indirect knowledge of a CBP officer that was shot last year. They're out there protesting on for this guy, and he's only been in the country for 3 years, and he has this extensive background, and they were all three released by the Biden administration. It's absolutely hypocrisy and ridiculous that they're out here trying to make something big about this. Now, about this particular case. Yeah, the governor wanted us to end operations in New York. And to which I said, well, then who's going to get the criminals off the streets that you keep releasing back onto the streets? ICE is there to do a job, and we're going to do a job. And guess what? We're enforcing the laws that Congress passed. We don't make the laws. We simply enforce the laws. We don't pick and choose, but we're out there every single day trying to keep criminals off our streets that okay. sanctuary states and sanctuary cities release.
2: Okay, a couple follow-ups, though. Will there be a release of body cam footage? Do you think it would be helpful to the explanation of what happened and why the officers did decide to fire in this case? And also, the DA there says he's going to do an investigation. Will DHS cooperate with that?
13: Oh, absolutely. We're already, first of all this information will be released as the investigation is completed. FBI and HSI are both investigating. They're the lead investigating officers. There is body camera footage. You can clearly see that the that Oscar was accelerating. As we approached the vehicle, we told him lawfully to exit the vehicle. He chose to accelerate. He hit a vehicle and then accelerated towards other officers and their vehicles. And so as the investigation is completed, all this information will definitely be released.
2: Okay. There are obviously plenty of critics on the left, but let's talk about caution on the right. This comes from Congresswoman Maria Elvira Salazar. She is a Republican. This is from one of her campaign ads.
15: Mr. President, some of your immigration enforcement efforts have gone too far. In July, 50% of the 50,000 people that were detained had no criminal record. Be careful what your advisors are telling you about immigration policy. The same Hispanics who helped you get to the White House in 2024 feel betrayed today.
2: So on the enforcement issue, our latest Fox News polling shows a majority of people think that the administration has gone too far. Your response?
13: Well, listen, I have all the respect for her. I understand a political ad when I see one. At the same time, once again, she's in Congress. I know she works hard for immigration reform, but the truth is Congress is the only one that can change the laws. We are not in a position. ICE, DHS, all 270,000 of our employees and 80,000 badge law enforcement agencies every single day keeping this country safe. We're simply enforcing the laws that Congress passes. So if the real outcry needs to be, if we want to see reform, don't look at law enforcement. We're the ones that are enforcing the laws you pass. The Congress needs to be looking inside at themselves, and they need to make the changes that they want to see changed.
2: All right. I want to ask you, too, about the Mall of America plot that was disrupted. We're told an 18-year-old who's born in the U.S. Was planning an attack there. That's the allegation. I've read the complaint. It's very disturbing. What more can you tell us about this case? We're told his parents came from Somalia. They're naturalized citizens. Are they cooperating? What more do we know?
13: Well, I can't give too much information because FBI is the lead investigator on this. We'll let Cash speak for his agency. We do know we have been tracking this individual for quite some time. Unfortunately, we're going to see more of this radicalization from younger individuals when they are raised in communities, unfortunately, that don't respect this nation. In fact, some of their parents immigrated here, and instead of bracing our values, they despise our values. And when you live and are raised into a neighborhood and in a house like that, you're more susceptible to radicalization. This could have been very, very, very bad. But thank goodness we have Department of Homeland Security. We have a good relationship with the FBI. We're able to understand what was happening here and prevent this from taking mm-hmm. place. But this is just one example that we prevent mm-hmm. every single day in this nation. Mm-hmm. And yet at the same time, you have Democrats that are trying to end DHS and defund U.S. DHS and all of our law enforcement agencies. It's almost criminal of them even say that, because this would have been horrific if we wouldn't have been out there working with FBI to stop this.
2: Yeah. And listen, we're grateful. We know that law enforcement officers, regardless of their personal political ideology, they work 24/7 to protect the rest of us. And we
13: That's
2: are
13: right,
2: deeply grateful
13: Shannon.
2: For that. Mr. Secretary, thank you.
13: Shannon, thank you so much for letting me come on your show.
2: Okay, we'll see you again soon. All right, brand new midterm polls from across the country, including in Iowa, where Election Day could give us some clues about how the country is trending. Going into 2028, the Democrat and the Republican who are fighting to lead the Hawkeye State join us later in the show. And then riots in France this week as students who say it's about education are joined by far-left forces looking to leverage unrest there in the streets. We'll take you live to Paris, where Jeff Paul is on the ground with the latest.

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3: France is reeling after 3 weeks of widespread rioting and destruction that began over conditions in the nation's schools, but spiraled from there. Fox News correspondent Jeff Paul is in Paris. Hello, Jeff.
4: Hey, Shannon. Well, yeah, after several days of rallies and protests, some of which led to some pretty violent clashes with riot police, it's been fairly calm around here in Paris, but that is set to change this week as students say they will continue to push for a better education. 3 weeks of student-led protests decrying a failing school system with not an end in sight. Thousands all across France blockading schools, marching through streets, and at times clashing with police. During a rally at Bastille Square, officers in Paris using water cannons and flashbangs to clear the area. Major clashes right here in the streets of Paris as police trying to get protesters to push back. You can see they've got smoke bombs out here and tear gas. The protesters, though, don't want to leave. But demonstrators say violent police tactics won't intimidate them.
5: Students want to be heard, and the best way is to make noise in the street.
4: Students say buildings are often crumbling and rat-infested. There aren't enough teachers, and the 8 a.m. to 6 p.m. school day is too long. The government of President Emmanuel Macron seeking to calm the unrest, pledging to send 3,000 spare teachers to schools in need.
6: The responsibility of the government and of all political groups must be to restore this confidence, and that obviously begins and already begins by listening to them.
4: Many protesters say there's a long way to go until they're satisfied.
7: Start listening to us, start helping us because the youth is angry.
4: Now, the students we spoke with say they're going to have another rally on Tuesday, and then they're hoping to organize another major nationwide protest next Saturday. Shannon.
3: All right, Jeff Paul, live in Paris. Thank you, Jeff. It is time now for our Sunday group. Tiffany Smiley, founder of Endeavor PAC and a former Senate candidate, former chief of staff to the Biden White House, Yemisi Egbuwale, Ronald Reagan Institute director Roger Zakheim, and Axios congressional reporter Hans Nichols. Panel, welcome to all of you. So this started about students, but here's what the New York Post points out about what we've seen in the days since. A firefighter engulfed in flames as a youthful mob watches and laughs. A teacher doused in gasoline by guffawing thugs as his beloved school burns to the ground. A woman's face set alight by a masked goon with a makeshift flamethrower. What started late last month as a protest about underfunded public schools has morphed into an orgy of Islamo-leftist violence. Yemisi.
8: I think we can agree that France really did have an issue with their public schooling. Nearly one in 10 teaching hours were not being staffed. So I commend the students for, instead of sitting in empty classrooms looking around and going, well, I would really like to learn something here, and pushing France to commit to something like the 3,000 substitute teachers, which they already should have done before. And they've identified, I think, over 114 schools that are in need. That is great. Now we are to the point where it's counterproductive because we are burning schools. We are putting public safety at risk here. And a part of this is the message is being muddled in all of this because the teaching hours that are now staffed, the substitute teachers, is completely blinded by the fact that you have people, some who are probably not students, adults who are professional agitators that are now in the streets co-opting this message. And I think it's time for the students to go back to school.
3: Well, and maybe there'll be changes at the schools that they ultimately go back to. Here's Niall Gardner of the Heritage Foundation's Margaret Thatcher Center for Freedom on what he says this has turned into.
9: I think at the very heart of this, of course, is the far left and the Islamists combining forces to undermine, France itself.
3: Hans, I mean, a lot of people will get involved in, you know, disruptions that had nothing to do. They're not aligned with the underlying cause, but they see an opportunity.
10: Yeah, two things can be true, right? There can be deep underlying problems in French society and French economy and their fiscal outlook, and they could have paid political agitators.

0: on the first part of the equation, some of these challenges are intractable. Like how they solve some of their fiscal challenges are going to be deeply difficult to do with the French pension system, sort of reforming that. The broader problem is that they don't have a choice but to reform these, because sooner or later, the bond market is going to turn on France. When you look at their debt to GDP ratios, it's terrifying. Now, here's my throat clearing part, is that we're not that much better in this country when we look at our overall fiscal situation. And so, ultimately, bond markets get a vote on these things, and they can put enormous pressure on the politics of a country, and that's going to be some painful moments for the French people.
1: Yeah, and Tiffany, there's been a lot of analysis to that point that the U.S. needs to take some lessons from this.
2: Yeah, I agree. I mean, this is the perfect example of what started out as something good and turned into this radical takeover. And we're not far off in this country. In fact, we have seen it before. I remember, I'm from Washington State. Remember the Summer of Love, where, there was no law and order. Young kids were actually shot and emergency vehicles couldn't get in to help them. It's also begs a question of this radical migration. And I can't help but think under a Democrat administration what our country would continue to look like if Donald Trump hadn't won and closed our border and protected our country. When we look into 2028, what will this country look like if someone like Kamala wins and the quote unquote border czar? We're not far off, and it can escalate very quickly, and these radical fringe groups take over and sort of like have this control. So I think this is where it matters who you vote for, and it matters in this country. And I think people need to wake up in this country, because we are not far off from what we are seeing.
1: Well, and in our financial order, our house could be getting an order. Like that's something that people across the ideological spectrum realize we need to shore that up. That is an ongoing problem that both parties have contributed to. In the meantime, this is all playing out in France as Secretary of State Rubio is in Athens giving this speech.
3: The word nationalism became a dirty word. And so we tore down our monuments. We condemned our own history. And in too many places, we taught our children to be ashamed of the countries they would inherit. In the process, we opened our borders and outsourced our industry and allowed our militaries to wither and to decay.
1: Roger, how do you contrast that with what's going on in France?
4: It's the perfect pairing. I mean, Marco at the Acropolis effectively communicated not just to those in Europe, which I think was the initial audience, but those of us in America about what's at stake. You look at Paris and you see exactly the toxic mix of Marxism and Islamism. And what's playing on the streets is not about education, and hardly at all. This is about Islamists absolutely exploiting the fiscal crisis that is France. And what Marco Rubio is talking about is if we're not careful in our country by going ahead and addressing the structural challenges we face in our economy, but more fundamentally, protecting our borders, being true to our foundational principles, we could look like France. And so, I mean, it was just this almost poetic symmetry between the crisis, the breakdown of the welfare state that we're seeing in France, and our Secretary of State speaking to Americans saying, if we don't get on board and maintain the strength we need to protect our society, this is coming to us.
1: Well, and Tiffany, you said this is about elections. So let's talk quickly about the midterms here. National Review has this headline a couple of days ago. Democrats have a missing Republican voter problem. The polling industry is right to fear the hidden GOP voter who only emerges from the mists on election day. Suddenly, media outlets and pollsters alike have begun to manage the Democratic Party's expectations. So I want to take this around the table. Is that wishful thinking by Republicans that their voters are not cooperating with the polls and actually they're going to do better than they are? Or not? We'll start with you, Macy.
5: I think that Democrats are performing well, and they're performing in areas that you never would have thought Democrats had a chance, like Kansas, like places like Iowa, and not just for Congress, at the gubernatorial level as well, when you see candidates like Rob Sand. There is a candidate quality that Democrats have tapped into, especially in a lot of flippable areas.
1: And Rob Sand is coming up after this break. Thank you for the tease.
0: Look, polls can be wrong, polls can be noisy, but money rarely lies. And what we're seeing throughout this late stage of the cycle is all this money flowing in from Republican super PACs, flowing into states that shouldn't be competitive. And so, yes, polls may be off by a few points one way or the other, but directionally, they're telling us something about it, and they're telling us that Republicans are playing defense, and they're going to have potentially a tough night.
1: All right, I want to get quick comments from both of you, too.
2: Yes, I think there's something to be said also about Democrats being overpolled, and that could be happening. I think there's a lot of people that really don't know what's going to happen, but the Democrats are for sure putting up you talk about candidate quality, far left, some of the most progressive far left radical candidates that I've ever seen in my lifetime. So how that plays out, we shall see.
1: Yeah, and these districts are very specific.
4: I'm not putting my faith in polling. I think we've all learned that over the past couple of cycles. Here's what we'll put my faith in. Great candidates. And if you look what's going on in Maine, and you look at Susan Collins, she knows how to win. She knows her state. And I think the more candidates you have like that, the more you can bet on them winning in November.
1: And that's one of those seats that's critical to control of the Senate. We will track that and more. Thank you, panel. Great to see all of you. And we'll see you next week. All right, midterm elections, just 23 days away. We've got brand new polls. I'm going to talk you through those, including from Battleground, Iowa, where that governor's race is teeing up Democrat Rob Sand versus Republican Zach Lane. They both join us live next.

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3: Our temperatures stay well above average day and night as we roll through this weekend. Plenty of sunshine, 85. The hurricane, which left of it, is really affecting the eastern United States. It's put our weather in a logjam. Tonight, clear skies, 67. Monday, sunny. It's hot. It's humid. 94 degrees for the high Monday. The record is 90 from 2024. 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Chief Meteorologist Dave Murray.
4: Midterm election day is just 3 weeks from Tuesday, and brand new Fox News power rankings are giving us the latest glimpse into where some of these key races are trending. A handful of states have the potential to surprise both parties this year. Republicans believe they've got a chance at seats in Minnesota, New Hampshire, and Oregon. Democrats believe they've got a number of potential upsets in sight in Florida, Idaho, Mississippi, Nebraska, South Carolina, and South Dakota. Here's what the latest Fox News power rankings show for the Senate. 9 states are solidly blue for Democrats. 13 are solid red for Republicans. 6 states are slated to be toss-ups: Alaska, Iowa, Maine, Michigan, Ohio, and Texas. Now, new polling shows small Democratic leads within the margin of error in some of the Senate races, but in Kansas, it looks like a dead heat. And we have some new shifts in 2 competitive Senate races. North Carolina moves from leaning Democrat to likely Democrat. And South Carolina's Senate seat shifts from solid Republican to likely Republican. In the gubernatorial races across the country, 12 states are currently ranked as solidly blue, 9 as solid Republican. And now, closer look in the governor's race in Iowa. The Wall Street Journal writes, watch Iowa on election night. If it's closer than in years past, or if Democrats somehow find a way to break through, that could tell us a lot about 2026 and the mood heading into 2028. Our Fox News power rankings puts Iowa in the leans Democratic category, the gubernatorial race, even though the Hawkeye state has not elected a blue governor in 20 years. Today, both candidates join me to discuss the state of that race. We begin with Democrat Rob Sand, who is also currently Iowa's state auditor. Welcome to Fox News Sunday.
5: Hey, thanks for having me.
4: Okay, so sometimes it's hard in this party to tell who the Democrat and the Republican is based on some of the policy positions the two of you have. Mother Jones puts it this way in talking about you, says he's on board with barring transgender athletes from participating in girls' high school sports in the name of fairness, something Iowa's Republican leaders have already done. He does not think soda and candy should be covered under food stamps and said at one town hall that, quote, I don't understand why people in my party ever wanted to ban private health insurance. So how do you answer those critics within your own party who say you're not Democrat enough, you don't adhere to Democrat policy? And what do you think about the more progressive wing where a lot of your party's energy is right now?
5: Well, look, bottom line for me is that I think for myself, I talk a lot about how I was a registered independent when I first registered to vote, but that I joined the party because in Iowa you have to in order to vote in a primary, which I think is un-American. I registered as a Democrat because the Democratic Party tends to be better on clean water. They tend to be a supporter of public land. They tend to be supportive of the little guy. That's a really important article of faith to me. I want to make sure that we're looking out for the least among us. And I also remember President Clinton balancing the budget and using the surplus to pay down the debt. Beyond that, look, I don't know why we have to be Democrats and Republicans to begin with. This is obviously a system that we've all participated in, but I think that we should change it. I don't think that making people pick between only 2 options is about serving them. I think it's actually more about controlling them.
4: Well, and you've made comments that the answer to years of GOP control is not just years of unfettered Democrat control. And you've pointed to places like California and New York. I mean, is that an admission that when Democrats are basically running the show, they don't do a good job?

It's an admission that when, no matter what party it is, too few people have too much power, they end up serving insiders and special interest groups. I mean, the idea that in California they quit doing prosecution for lower-level theft. I mean, I was a prosecutor for 7 years. We've got to have law enforcement when people break the law. I think the bottom line is both parties tend to see too much concentration of power in those safe states, and that

0: you are going to be bipartisan, that you're going to be a centrist, when some of the others out there have not proven that to be true once sworn in?
1: Yeah, I was very entertained by the vice president's remarks. He asked people to look at my voting record. I've never been in the legislature. So a lot of what he said is nonsense. When he claims I've been working for that, I spent 7 years as the chief public corruption prosecutor in Iowa's courtrooms. I was working for Iowans, locking up murderers, locking up rapists, locking up thieves, prosecuting Democrats and Republicans, and same in two terms as state auditor. So I'll add this. That's about me. Politicians like him want people to forget that we have a system with checks and balances. We've got a Republican legislature in Iowa. We're going to still have a Republican legislature if I win this race. That means we're going to have divided control, which means that every single budget, every single bill that gets passed is going to have to be something that people in both parties can appreciate. That might disappoint, you know, the 20% of people on one side and the 20% of people on the other side of the spectrum, the far right and the far left. But I think a vast majority of us will look at it and say, okay, that's not so bad.
0: All right. Well, we know Iowa is a big bellwether, and we'll see how they feel this time around. It looks like there could be the possibility of a split ticket race with the Senate race there, too. Rob Sand, thanks for your time.
1: Thanks for having me.
0: All right. Joining us now is the Republican nominee for governor, Zach Lane. Good to have you with us this morning. I want to start here. You beat out a Republican congressman, somebody who had the president's backing. The president has since called you a patriot, but some on the ground in Iowa worry about whether you'll be able to stand up to him when it comes to the interests of Iowa. An outlet called the Food and Environment Reporting Network said this: Trump has not been a reliable friend to Iowa farmers who are being crushed by tariffs and gutted by fertilizer costs. Cuts to USDA services and regenerative farming initiatives were brutal. I know you care about those things. Quote, we need a governor who will stand up for Iowa when our Iowa interests are being ignored, said one soybean farmer, asked to go unnamed, but he was referring to the president. So how will you manage that relationship, President Trump versus the people of Iowa, when you think they're in conflict?
2: You know, I think that from the very beginning, my campaign has been about how do we put farmers first in this. You know, my family's been involved in agriculture for 130 years in this state. And I've been talking about the same things, about big corporations that are consolidating power, taking choice and competition away from our farmers, that are creating monopolies in the market. And, you know, I've talked about things that even sometimes the president disagrees with, like importing more beef. I want to grow our herd here. And so I've been able to maintain an independent message on this because I'm not a politician. I never ran for office. This is my first time doing this. I got in because of these issues, because I'm watching what's happening on the ground with our agricultural community. And being able to have an independent voice. Look, the way you maintain an independent voice is that you get with the people on the ground. And that's what I've done through town hall after town hall, meeting with people and understanding the issues they're facing. And so, you know, Washington, D.C. will have their issues. I'm here to put Iowa first. And that's what I've been doing since the very beginning of this campaign.
0: So let's talk about MAHA. That's been a big part of your campaign as well, and pushing on a lot of these health and ag issues as they relate to each other. But there's some within the MAHA movement who are frustrated. They say that the Trump administration has not lived up to enough of the promises that got them into the coalition. Do you think the administration's done enough on that front, which I know is important to you?
2: You know, I think that, you know, Secretary Robert F. Kennedy Jr. has been trying very hard. He is an absolute warrior on these issues. What you run into is that Washington, D.C. is a broken machine with entrenched interests, corporate influence, like permeating every part of it. Washington, D.C. is absolutely broken on so many levels. And, you know, the government isn't made for rapid change. It's made for incremental change. The problem is we keep incrementally changing the wrong way. So as he's trying to root this out, he's facing an unbelievable amount of difficulty and pushback. You know, on the state level, this is what we've been focused on. You know, part of my mission is to get 80% of the food served in Iowa's public schools grown in the state of Iowa, so we can start to have healthy, nutritious food grown right here in our state. You know, putting forward bills that will help with more of the MAHA agenda in the state level, making sure that parents have informed consent with medications and they have more choice and they're in charge of their children's health, not some government bureaucrat. I think that your listeners will know that during COVID, the veil was lifted. And you know, my opponent, who you just had on, was lockstep with Anthony Fauci, locking down churches, locking down schools, wanting to, you know, mandate masks. I mean, there's an issue going on in our country right now with candidates trying to run as moderates but have a radical records. And Rob Sand is absolutely one of those. And the veil is coming up on that.
0: Well, what about the issue of some of these things that you mentioned? And listen, backlash to Anthony Fauci and to those who have really started to question vaccines and other things. And your critics say that you're kind of out there on the edge when you talk about things that are meant to keep communities safe. Where are you on vaccines?
2: Well, you know, very clearly, I'm in favor of informed consent. I believe we should have safe and effective medications. But I believe that if you

0: Look at what's going on in Washington, D.C. There's a tremendous amount of corporate capture within these agencies. You'll have people on the board, like the ACIP board, that approves vaccinations for the schedule, that also hold patents to the exact vaccines they're voting to approve. And then once they get on the schedule, they have a financial windfall when they sell their product to one of these larger companies. It is corrupt. And what we need to be doing is making sure that we have the right science, that people can trust what they want to use, and that we have access to this, because we all know there's benefits from vaccination. We all know that. The question is the corporate capture on the federal level so much so that we're not getting truth in the science? And I think, you know, I have called to pull the COVID vaccine off the market because I believe it is an unsafe intervention. I believe people see they were lied to about this. And I, you know, my opponent was the exact opposite of this. And so he really still is doubling down, believes the medical establishment has not lost their trust, which they have. And your viewers know that. And so we are running on a different campaign to say, look, in Iowa, we're going to make sure we take care of Iowans.
1: All right, Zach Lane, thank you so much for joining us on Fox News Sunday.
0: Thank you.
1: Up next, the death of a young researcher in Siberia, raising worries about the possibility that the plague could become a worldwide threat. Dr. Mark Siegel is going to join us, tell us what we should and shouldn't be concerned about. Doctors, up next.

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3: Russia has had a biological weapons program in the past, a very robust, dangerous, malevolent one, has been absorbed into a current one.
4: Is that at play now? Well, a lab technician working at an anti-plague institute in Siberia died last week of a mysterious pneumonia, and that is leading to questions about whether she died of pneumonic plague, which Russia is not saying, and calls for more transparency from Russia about whether the ancient disease may have been weaponized. Joining me now, Dr. Mark Siegel, who has a brand new book, The Angels Among Us. More on that in just a second. Doctor, good to see you.
5: Great to see you, Shannon.
4: Okay, so let's start here, because Russia is not saying this is a case of the plague. They're trying to downplay that. What are your questions as a medical professional right now, if you could speak to Russian authorities?
5: Well, first of all, Shannon, I want to point out that there's no international consortium of scientists that there's supposed to be, and there wasn't during COVID either. Here we are again with a country that's under a shroud of secrecy, which is making statements which we don't know if it's true or not, like with the beginning of COVID, that is in my new book, by the way. Mm-hmm. And here we are, where they're saying we don't know what kind of pneumonia that was. Well, let me tell you something. They did an autopsy on her. And there's over a 90% chance they were able to do genomic sequencing and identify the pathogen. And they're saying to the WHO, we don't know what this is. And the WHO is saying, well, we still have to do more investigation. They need to know by now, and they do. I think they know what this is. Okay. And number two, she worked in a plague lab, and she actually was doing research on antibiotic sensitivity to the plague. Now, I don't know if it was the plague. I don't know whether how much of a shutdown they actually did and how much screening they did. By media reports, it looks like they did a lot more than you would normally do for a native plague that they found out in the countryside, because there's a lot of plague around there. Was it bioengineered? We don't know. Are they denying it? Yes. Are they saying it wasn't a plague? Yes. But the one thing I would say that's good news is I don't have a sense from my sources that this is something that's of international concern right now. It looks like it's a local issue that we may not be being told the entire truth about.
4: Okay, I want to move on to your book, but just very quickly follow up there. If it is plague that was naturally occurring, we're told that's something that antibiotics could be responsive to.
5: Well, that's a great point. Let me tell you something. Pneumonic plague is not that contagious. And if you give antibiotics within the first 24 hours, you almost all the time can get rid of it. So the question is, why she died?
4: Yeah. Okay. While we press Russia for more answers on that, I want to get to your book, because the last one was a bestseller. It was very encouraging. The new one is The Angels Among Us, How God's Messengers Play a Role in Healing. You've got so many uplifting stories here, but you also talk about President Reagan. And there are a lot of people who think there were angels involved in the day that he shot and he survived that assassination attempt.
5: I love that chapter, by the way. If the last one was a bestseller, it's because of Shannon Bream. As far as this one is concerned, you're a big fan of President Reagan. You followed him your whole career. It's a devil, John Hinckley, that shot him, but angels saved him. First of all, there were nurses in the emergency room that figured out his blood pressure was very low, gave him 4 units of blood, and throughout his hospitalization, nurses were holding his hands, and some of them, he said, were actual angels that he never saw again. Some of them were flesh and blood nurses that were messengers from God, and David Gens, his surgeon, I interviewed him. He's amazing. He's still practicing trauma surgeon at the surgery at the age of 81. He guided him through the whole hospitalization, saved his life repeatedly, dealt with Nancy Reagan. The two of them were a team, and got the president to sign the dairy bill the day after he came out of surgery. He was already back to work. And Tip O'Neill, Speaker of the House, came to the bedside and prayed for our president. That's what we need now.
4: Yeah, and you say that we can look around. There are angels who may intervene in our situations just when we need them most. And you have story after story about that.
5: I have many stories about that, including the angel on the hantavirus ship, by the way. We need that with the whole Russia situation. Stephen Kornfeld was amazing. He went door to door, put his life on the line, comforted all of the passengers. I have another woman in the book, Basie, who was at death's door 3 times from cancer, and angels came to her bedside and saved her. But also, Shannon, doctors praying at the bedside.
4: Mm-hmm. Well, and we know you're one of

0: them, and we count you as one of our angels because you're always on the front lines when something is going on, and we know our medical professionals are angels across the board. So, Doctor, thank you. Congratulations on the new book. It is out soon, and folks can go ahead and pre-order it now.
1: You are an angel, too. You are an angel, too. Thank you, Shannon.
0: Thank you very much, Doctor. Okay, so coming up, hundreds of thousands of Americans right now are without power. They're dealing with the damage left behind by Hurricane Isaias as heavy rains and winds now move north with more destruction. Fox News correspondent Jonathan Seri is on the ground in Pensacola, Florida. We're going to take you there live for the latest. Plus, this week, Fox News Channel celebrated 30 years of bringing you the news. When we return, some inside scoop on how it all got started from our very own OG, Rick Hume.
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3: Live look at the White House on a rainy day here in Washington. Now the remnants of Hurricane Isaias are causing flash floods and high winds as the weather system moves up the East Coast today, following a path of destruction for Gulf states, including the panhandle of Florida, where the hurricane made landfall late Friday. And that's where Fox News senior correspondent Jonathan Seri joins us. Hello, Jonathan.
4: Good morning, Shannon. President Trump has approved emergency declarations for Georgia, Alabama, and Florida to free up federal resources to deal with the disaster response. The building you see behind me is a hotel that suffered heavy damages as the hurricane bore down on Pensacola. Caught on video, you can see the moment heavy winds peeled part of the roof off the top of the building. The storm also toppled trees onto houses, including this live oak that came crashing down on the home of Jerry and Daryl West.
5: Whole tree came down. I mean, just bam. And went right through the roof into our bedroom. And it started raining inside the bedroom.
4: Fallen trees are blamed for at least 3 storm-related deaths in Florida and Alabama. 2 victims killed in their homes, a third in a motor vehicle, and Shannon, a 4th death involved the man in Pensacola. He succumbed to carbon monoxide running a generator inside his garage. Shannon.
3: All right, Jonathan. So much destruction to deal with there. Thank you.
4: Yeah.
3: So this week, Fox News Channel marked its first 30 years. Britt Hume was there from the beginning and took us along on a trip down memory lane, reflecting on how we got here and where we hope to go next.
6: I had for years been concerned that the ABC News and all the rest of the news organizations were biased to the left, and Fox was a place which was determined not to be. The first big opportunity we had to be different was after 9/11. And there was a lot of hand-wringing in the mainstream media about how did we cause this, why did our foreign policy trigger this hatred of us, and so on. And I thought that it was ridiculous, and that most Americans would recoil from that idea, that we were somehow responsible for this brutal attack, this savage terrorist attack that killed so many people. It's a horrible event. And so we covered it with a somewhat different emphasis than our competitors. I think it put us on a lot of people's radar that might not have seen us before.
7: I have to get you to tell us the story about how Special Report came together, because, again, you were there from the beginning. This was not something that had months of, you know, workshopping and testing.
6: I'd been there about less than a year. I had this title, managing editor, which I don't think anybody ever knew quite what it meant, but it meant I did have some authority. My wife, Kim, was running the bureau, and so, you know, she would consult me on editorial matters, but she basically ran the place. And so I was free to be an editorial presence of some kind. And along toward the end of that first year, Roger Ailes came to me and said, "We're going to shake up the channel's lineup, and I want you to do a show on politics at 6:00. I said,
7: it's a big commitment.
6: I said, "Geez, Roger, and I realized that, you know, this is a fledgling organization. We were trying to get a start, and I thought I'd come to serve. So I said, "Well, I'll do what I can." And we were planning. This is around sometime around November, December. We thought we might be able to get it up on the air by March. Mm-hmm. And so then the Monica Lewinsky case erupted. And Kim said, you know, this Monica Lewinsky story is huge. If you could, it would be good for you to start this show, you know, immediately. We don't have a studio. We don't have a director. We don't have a thing except some, you know, ideas. And I was on conference call.

0: With the bosses up in New York twice a day, and I felt honor bound to raise this, which I did. To which, to my astonishment, Roger Ailes said, "You're right. He's right. She's right. We start tonight." I thought, "What? We do what?" Welcome to Washington. I'm Britt Hume, and I'll be here at this time each night. So we had to find a way to fill up an hour at 6 o'clock. And I don't know how to do anything but a news program. I don't know how to do some other kind of show, some interview. So I said, I'm a lousy interviewer, and I knew I was going to have to do something. So we got started, and I thought, well, maybe we can do a panel. There were no daily panels around. There are plenty of them now, but there weren't then. And they became kind of the hallmark of it. Now, Brett, on the other hand, has turned into the place where world leaders want to go, which was something I couldn't imagine trying to do that. But he'd done it very well.
1: We're glad you've been there from the beginning and continue to be a part of our family.
0: Well, thank you, Shannon.
1: And our thanks to Britt Hume and to all of you who've made it so that we can celebrate this incredible 30 years. Thank you for letting us be in your homes, be a part of your families. That is it for us today. Thank you for joining us. I'm Shannon Bream. Have a wonderful week, and we'll see you for the next Fox News Sunday.

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2: An American is dead in Saudi Arabia. Fox News, I'm Jim Ausman. Here's what's happening. That American is among the 12 people killed after an attack at an airport in Saudi Arabia. The Houthis, backed by Iran, reportedly launched the attack. Fox's Alex Hogan now at the White House.
3: Questions this weekend as to whether or not Washington will respond to the latest attack in Riyadh, Saudi Arabia, by the Iranian-backed Houthis. At least 12 people were killed in that airport attack, including one American. President Trump said he would not strike Iran again ahead of the midterms. Yesterday here at the White House, I asked the president if an attack on a U.S. ally by an Iranian-backed proxy would change that. He said, we'll take a look.
2: The Houthis have warned airlines not to use Saudi Arabian airports. The group has been trying to disrupt shipping through the Red Sea. That's a crucial route for Saudi Arabian oil. The Gulf Coast is picking up the pieces after Hurricane Isaias swept through the region over the weekend. Katie Byrne now in Milton, Florida.
4: This is where the strongest winds were felt from Isaias. We had a 114-mile-per-hour gust here, strong enough to rip a roof right off of an apartment building with families inside. We've got at least six units completely exposed to the elements. We've heard from some families who took cover in bathtubs and closets there that night. They say one family, a mom, dad, and a daughter, they walked away with scrapes and cuts from flying glass and debris. Power restoration remains a top priority here. We still have more than 300,000 customers going on day three without power.
2: At least five people have died because of the hurricane. President Trump has approved emergency declarations for Georgia, Florida, and Alabama. 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
2: The Republican Minnesota Senate candidate is promising to bring Congress together as we get closer to Election Day. 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
16: DeFoya shared on Sunday Morning Futures her goal to work across the aisle in Washington.
17: I intend to go to Washington and knock on the other 99 doors of all the other senators and say, let's work together. We've got a lot of problems, one of them being that $40 trillion debt that we simply can't sustain.
16: And in Texas, Democratic Senate nominee James Tallarico is returning to the campaign trail. He was gone for weeks, an absence that his Republican opponent Ken Paxton called a disappearing act. Tallarico's campaign says he was sick with a flu, but he met with voters at the Austin City Limits Music Festival on Friday.
2: Tallarico leads in a recent Fox News poll. He has 51%, the Republican 49%. Massive protests are set to continue in France this week.
18: 3 weeks of student-led protests decrying a failing school system with not an end in sight. Thousands all across France blockading schools, marching through streets, and at times, clashing with police. During a rally at Bastille Square, officers in Paris using water cannons and flashbangs to clear the area. But demonstrators say violent police tactics won't intimidate them. Students say buildings are often crumbling and rat-infested. There aren't enough teachers, and the 8 a.m. to 6 p.m. school day is too long. The government of President Emmanuel Macron seeking to calm the unrest, pledging to send 3,000 spare teachers to schools in need.
2: Thousands of people, mostly minors, have been arrested since the protests began last month. Police have faced backlash over treatment of the protesters. And President Trump claims Russia and Ukraine have agreed to an immediate energy ceasefire. The president announced the agreement on social media without providing details. Ukraine's president previously noted Kyiv would stop attacks on Russian oil refineries if Moscow stops attacking Ukraine's energy grid. I'm Jim Ossman, and this is Fox News.
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7: Our temperatures stay well above average day and night as we roll through this weekend. Plenty of sunshine, 85. The hurricane, which left of it, is really affecting the eastern United States. It's put our weather in a logjam. Tonight, clear skies, 67. Monday, sunny. It's hot. It's humid. 94 degrees for the high Monday. The record is 90 from 2024. 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

0: if you want to deal with these threats. We're going to lead.
1: The morning is over. The Shiva is done. And if you're a conservative, you should be optimistic.
2: You know, my main priority right now is making sure that it delivers for the American people.
3: We have to make our country great again, and I will do that.
4: I think the president gets criticized by people all the time for the stuff he says, by people who ignore what he does.
5: Now, Fred Bear's All-Star Panel.
6: With 1 month to go until the midterms, new Fox power rankings show a razor-thin battle for Congress with key swing districts and Senate seats still up for grabs. President Trump hitting the campaign trail to help Republicans keep control of Congress.
3: We have another massive sold out. They say the lines are, it's already sold out. So, no, when I go there, they pick up a lot of steam. When I go there, they win. And that's what I'm doing.
6: Meanwhile, as the conflict in Iran rages on, the president is taking executive action, signing a new order aimed directly at lowering diesel prices and easing critical supply chain strains at home. We'll get into all of that and more with our panel, Democratic pollster Carly Kupperman, Washington Post columnist and Fox News contributor Mark Thiessen, and Fox News White House correspondent Jackie Heinrich. Jackie, let me start with you. The president seems on the stump that he's energized. He's obviously going to a lot of places. They happen to be red-ish places, or that have been red in the past, and he's trying to fire up the base. Is there some confidence at the White House that they think he can move the needle in some of these key races?
7: Well, they point back to instances where the president's presence has made a difference. For instance, in South Carolina in the primary, where he came out in support of Darlene Graham, and she went on to defeat her opponent. And they cite examples like that. And also, you know, the last election cycle where Republican turnout when the president is on the ballot tends to be very high. That being said, they're up against a challenge where it is a midterm year. Traditionally, turnout is lower and tends not to go in favor of the party in power. But Republicans are somewhat depressed right now with the conditions in the economy. They have been struggling with high gas prices as much as anybody else. And so far, even though the president has done a lot of justifications for his actions to keep a nuclear weapon out of Iran's hands, some of the messages that he ran on seem to be leaving his base, parts of his base, disappointed. And there has not been a lot of advertising in these critical districts that are more frontline districts. They tend to be pouring money now into states and races that you wouldn't normally see needing a lot of attention from leadership. Texas is taking up a lot of money, for instance. So I think that they realize at the White House that they've got to be on guard for a wave. They're trying to use their resources judiciously and, you know, amplify turnout where they know that the people there will respond to it. But it's leaving some of these frontliners a little bit in the lurch.
6: Mark, I mean, let's be honest. If it wasn't for the Iran war, by all accounts, the economy would be in a lot different place. The people would be feeling differently about how much things cost. The price of gas definitely would be lower. But the president makes the case that he felt he had to do it to prevent Iran from getting a nuclear weapon. Now we see that ships and tankers are getting through the Strait of Hormuz. They have a pretty steady flow, thanks to the U.S. Navy in part. The war is still going on. The Houthis are still active, especially towards Saudi Arabia. But there's a reporting that Iran is really collapsing. The economy is it going to change in time to make a difference for this election?
8: I don't know if it will or not, but he's doing the right thing. And he's showing enormous, he says publicly, I don't care about the impact on the midterms. We have to stop Iran from getting a nuclear weapon. He's showing incredible statesmanship when it comes to Iran. He understands that he may be judged negatively by this in the midterms, but he's going to be judged positively by this on this by history if he does the right thing and he remains steady. I would contest a little bit the idea that the Iran war is hurting. That it shows the economy is weak. The economy is actually incredibly strong. If you look at all the data, what the problem with the economy right now is that over the last 5.5 years, the consumer price index has gone up by 27%.

0: 7%, right? So what you spent 100 on the day Biden was inaugurated, what cost $100 now costs $127. 22% of that is Biden inflation. And the rest, it's slowed dramatically under Trump, but it's not going down. It's still going up. And so people are looking at the cumulative prices they're paying, and they're blaming the occupant of the Oval Office. But that doesn't mean that that the Iran war caused that. It was Biden's COVID spending that caused most of that spending. So, you know, that's a hard message to get through politically, but that's the reality of it. Most of what you're paying is not Iran related.
1: Yeah, Carly, that does not all fit on a bumper sticker.
2: No, it doesn't. I think the reason that the Republicans are doing as poorly as they are right now heading into the midterms is because people don't internalize the economic metrics that are strong about their economy. And what they see is that their gas prices are high, which I do think is connected to the Iran war, notwithstanding the bigger macroeconomic things that are going on. But they see grocery costs are high. They see their mortgage rates are high. And so in the short term, looking at what's right in front of them, it's not that the Democrats are popular. Their ratings have not improved, but they certainly hold Donald Trump and the Republicans in charge responsible for what is undecidedly a cost of living that's gotten higher since Trump has become president, not lower. And I also think the tariffs, in a lot of these states that are now, you know, you see Trump playing defense in places that you never thought he would even have to touch in the midterms. I think that is perceived to be impacting the local economy for people in some of those states. And so you've got a combination of the economic impacts happening, from the tariffs as well as gas prices from the Iran war. And to me, when I see Trump in all these red states, it's you know, really a sign of the defensive nature that he has to be in right now, and that the Republicans are in trying to shore up support in places that in another world would never have been in play.
1: Yeah, Carly, is there some sense in Democratic circles that they're a little overconfident in some of these races, that this is could be like Charlie Brown and Lucy pulling the football away at the last second in some of these states that they've wanted to win so many times, like Texas?
2: Yeah, look, I mean, I think that the reality of what the map looks like this year, between redistricting that's taken place, between the so much smaller and fewer number of competitive swing districts that are here now compared to 2018, when there really was a blue wave. You know, there is a reality that there's only so much gains. There's only so many gains the Democrats are going to make. And even with sentiments in their favor as much as they are right now, I think there is a limit to it in a way where you can't replicate what happened where Democrats were flipping 40 plus seats. But look, like, you know, based on what the polling is showing, they have to try, and there are certainly stretches. But, you know, I never would have thought I'd see Nebraska, something that we're talking about as competitive. And, you know, the fact that the polling numbers have stayed for as long as they are in Texas is really remarkable right now. And so, you know, the Democrats, they have to go for it.
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5: Nebraska, Kansas, you know, these, and Texas. Jackie, the president is going to these places. He's going to Texas. But that is a race where he is directly involved with that. Not only did they do the convention in Texas, the midterm convention, the first of its kind, but Ken Paxton is his chosen candidate.
6: Yeah, and I think that is going to be a very interesting race to watch. The whole primary between John Cornyn, the incumbent, longtime senator who had been in line to be, you know, in leadership. He was almost the majority leader in the Senate. Having the president endorse against him and pick another horse took a lot of money that was spent in the primary campaign against these two candidates. Ken Paxton obviously has had his share of skeletons in the closet. He faced impeachment by the Republican Senate there in the state. And so the president wanting to pick someone who's going to be more consistently voting his way because he was unhappy with Cornyn's performance and he wasn't sufficiently, you know, in line with his agenda may not bear out because all of that money that it took for Paxton to fight his way through the primary against a popular incumbent really set him back. And during those months, Tallarico, the Democrat running there, was able to blanket the airwaves with his message. And the president has had to dump millions from his super PACs into Paxton's race to try to drag it across the finish line. But if you zoom out a little bit, it is kind of incredible that there's a chance that a Democrat gets elected senator in a state like Texas. The fact that it's happening in a Trump midterm is maybe the least surprising part of it.
5: Yeah. And Mark, you know, there's a lot of things on the line, potentially. We talk about the midterms overall, about control of Congress, what that means. But if you're talking about the last 2 years of a presidency, it's pretty crucial that they, Republicans, control for the president to get anything done, at least one of the two chambers, let alone if one of the Supreme Court justices decides it's time for him or her to retire. That's a whole nother kettle of fish with issues.
7: Yeah, and I can't believe the Republicans aren't making more of an issue of that. You know, Trump tends to win when the Supreme Court is on the ballot. I guess people are comfortable with the way the Supreme Court is voting right now, and it hasn't been framed for them that this could cost them, you know, at least a weakened majority in the Supreme Court. But I look at these races, and this Alaska, you know, Democrat up 7 in the Fox poll, Iowa, Democrat up 2, Kansas, even, you know, Ohio, Democrats plus 3, Texas, Democrats plus 2. These are states that are normally deep red. Like, these are places that Democrats should not even be competitive, and they're leading. And, you know, that's the negative. The upside is that Trump can make a difference in all of those states because they are red states. And so you have a depressed base that Trump can fire up. So that's why he's going to those states. So I don't think this thing is over yet. If he can get the very Republican base energized and the MAGA movement going, they might be able to overwhelm these

0: advantages, at least in some of the states. But it's a topsy-turvy world we're living in right now.
1: Carly, you studied this stuff a lot. What's the race that you think surprises on election night? What's the one that you think's in the bag?
2: Well, I've been really surprised at the staying power that Tal Rico has in Texas, because to your point earlier, you know, Texas has been a dream for Democrats for years and years and years. And, you know, at this point, I mean, coming from a data perspective, I tend to view it cynically because of just simply the demographics of the state and the partisanness of it, and watching how that polling has continued to unfold. To me, if Texas ultimately goes Democrat, then it's going to be a really, really big night for Democrats. So that to me has been something, you know, really shocking to watch as the season has played out this cycle. I think, somewhere like Ohio, you know, Marino just got overturned or just got voted out 2 years ago. And this is a place where the impact of what's happening at the macro level, is really sitting into a race like this. You know, Ohio is a red state. Trump won it considerably, over 10 points just 2 years ago. And now you're sitting in a place where Marino looks where Brown looks much more comfortable than otherwise would be expected. And you know, looking at the data there, the metrics really benefit his positioning right now in a way that has completely flipped from 2 years ago.
1: Yeah, I think the caveat in all of this is that, you know, polls are polls, and we've seen races, especially in the midterms, that, you know, are different when you get to election night by about 3 or 4 points. And oftentimes, especially in the Midwest, mm-hmm. Republicans have overperformed what the polls going in have said. So with that caveat, we've got 4 weeks to go, and we'll have it all covered. Panel, thanks. Now for a bit of history. October 7th, 1996, Fox News Channel launched across the United States, designed to provide an alternative option to traditional cable media, debuting with a mix of hard news and opinion. What started in a few million homes quickly transformed television journalism, marking 30 years of historic coverage. I started at Fox 28 and a half years ago. The Atlanta Bureau started in my apartment with a fax machine and a cell phone. Long time.
3: The Trump administration is suspending tech giant Microsoft from a program to apply for green cards for workers who come to the U.S. to live and work using an H-1B visa. The government is accusing Microsoft of fraud. Vice President J.D. Vance says the company replaced American workers with lower paid foreign indentured servants. In his words, Microsoft says it will provide the administration with additional information and that the vast majority of its employees in the U.S. are Americans. Tonight we hear from an attorney representing one of the fraternity members accused of a gang rape at Cornell University 2 years ago. He's disputing the allegations against his client. National correspondent Brian Yenis is on campus in Ithaca, New York.
4: She never said no. She never stopped him physically. He did not see her doing drugs. He did not see her drink. He did not do drugs.
5: Defense attorney Andrew Miltenberg says Gilio Lopes, one of the seven Cornell fraternity brothers accused of raping Jane Doe in 2024, is innocent.
4: She was very much, in his view, capable of consenting to sex.
5: Jane Doe's attorney tells ABC News she was incapable of consenting, was gang raped at the Chi Phi fraternity by seven men, some of whom are accused of pressuring her into taking drugs.
6: I mean, think about it. They were loading her up with ketamine. They were loading her up when she was drunk before she walked in the door.
5: These claims were made in Doe's 2026 civil lawsuit, but conflict with prior statements made to investigators in 2024 and 2025 when she reportedly said she voluntarily took ketamine and consented to the first sexual encounter that night. It's all now at the center of a renewed criminal investigation led by special prosecutor New York Attorney General Letitia James. On Wednesday, Miltenberg asked the court to remove James from the case, accusing her of bias after she tweeted support for Jane Doe, writing, "To her and to all survivors, you're not alone. We stand with you."
4: She's accepted a central factual premise of the allegations, and that person should not be tasked with an independent investigation.
5: Cornell University found Lopes responsible for sexually assaulting Jane Doe. He was suspended for an academic year, but is now back on campus and taking classes. Loeb's attorney says he's disappointed Jane Doe remained anonymous while her attorney publicly outed the accused men. Doe's attorney says his client and her family have been receiving death threats. Meanwhile, here in Ithaca, the city has stopped issuing event permits to Cornell University over its, quote, appalling handling of the case. Brett?
3: All right, Brian, thank you.
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2: 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Only two will live it. 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One play can push it further away. 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There's no time like October. 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

0: Thanks for having us.
1: It's great to be here. Thank you.
0: Listen, you've been talking about the moon for a long time.
1: Yeah.
0: You've been a moon guy.
1: Yeah.
0: There have been a lot of people talking about going to Mars.
1: Mm-hmm.
0: Now the country is putting pretty much all its chips on going to the moon in the near term. Does that make you vindicated in some way?
1: Well, I'm really glad to see the country put their energy behind the moon. Look, it's not good to skip steps. In general, you don't want to skip steps. And we'll go to Mars, we'll do all the other things, but we need to go to the moon first. The moon is a gift. It's only 3 days away from Earth. You can get there in 3 days, and you don't need to wait for special launch windows. And it has all these resources that we can utilize. And it takes 28 times less energy to lift something off the moon because of its lower gravity than it does to lift something off the Earth. So the resources, you know, we're working on, for example, building solar cells. We here at Blue Origin, building solar cells out of lunar regolith, out of the dirt that's on the moon. It's 20% silicon. There's it's very easy to do this. So we can make solar cells on the moon. We can make liquid oxygen on the moon, which is a rocket propellant. We can find water on the moon. There's all sorts of things. And it's a natural body. So when we go explore it, there are going to be positive surprises. So, yes, we should be going to the moon. I'm glad to see that happening. I'm glad everybody's coming.
0: And for the conspiracists out there, just to be clear, we have been there before.
1: We absolutely have been to the moon. We went there in 1969. You know, people ask, why is it that it's so hard for us to do if we did it way back in 1969? And what you have to know is we spent 3% of GDP when we did it in 1969, almost 3% of GDP. So it was very expensive. Today, we're going to do it at much lower cost, and we're going to this time go to the moon to stay. It won't just be a mission and leave. It'll be a real sustainable lunar base. And that's how we'll really explore the moon and find interesting things.
0: Your heavy lift orbital rocket,
1: yeah.
0: New Glenn.
1: Which is being built all around you.
0: Right here, factory floor. When does it fly again, specifically?
1: At the end of this year.
0: You got a date?
1: December this year. So sometime in December.

0: week.
1: Yeah, that's one a week. And we're building three more pads. So we're building, we'll have a total of four pads that we're under construction right now. And, you know, our goal is to fly every day. And then once we're flying every day, we want to fly every hour. And then once we're flying every hour, we want to fly every minute. And by the way, that's where I lose the team. They think I'm crazy that we're going to fly every minute. But I've seen crazy things before come true. So at Amazon one time, I told people that we'd one day have 100 million Amazon Prime members. And I thought the leadership team at Amazon thought it was nuts. But today we have several hundred Amazon Prime members. So these things can happen. And that's you'll see that space travel becomes much more routine than it has been to date.
2: I mean, once a day, once an hour. Do you have any issues from the Space Coast neighbors in the homeowners association? Yeah,
1: Cape Canaveral is a national treasure because it's a big area that's designed for launches. And but this is going to, you know, we do have to figure out how to use it much more efficiently. It's actually a really good point.
2: So for 25 years, Blue Origin was your money solely.
1: Yeah.
2: How much did you put in?
1: I personally invested $28 billion in Blue Origin.
2: $28 billion.
1: And then we just raised $10 billion from outside parties for the first time.
2: Yeah, it's oversubscribed. So why let other people?
1: That funding round is oversubscribed, and we may actually take a little bit more than the $10 billion. So why now? Why take outside investors now? But one of the primary reasons is that I see the financial future of Blue with some clarity now. And I didn't really want to take outside investors until I was sure that it would be a good investment for them.
2: Does this put Blue Origin on the road to an IPO?
1: Yes, I think someday Blue Origin will have an IPO. Exactly when that would be, I don't know. It would be several years from now. But it probably makes sense for Blue Origin to be a public company at some point.
2: So speaking of the moon, there is a lot of competition. We hear a lot about China and its ambitions when it comes to the moon. Do we beat China to the moon, in your estimation?
1: We have to beat China to the moon. And I believe we will beat China to the moon. It's a very important thing to do. NASA is very focused on it. We have a bunch of very smart, hardworking people here at Blue Origin working on the goal of landing humans on the moon, and before that, landing cargo on the moon. So there's a lot of, we have to be able to land cargo routinely on the moon to support a lunar base on the moon. So there's a lot of work to be done, but there's every reason to believe that we can put humans on the moon in 2028.
2: All right. You wear a lot of hats. You're also the co-founder of Prometheus.
1: Yes.
2: And now co-CEO.
1: That's right. Of Prometheus. That's right.
2: So explain Prometheus to the guy in Ohio.
1: Okay.
2: You call it an artificial general engineer.
1: That's right.
2: What does it actually do on a Monday morning?
1: Okay. Prometheus, think of it as AI for atoms. You know, the AI that you're accustomed to using, ChatGPT and Claude and so on, that's digital AI. It's talking to you. You're using it on your phone. But it can't really help you manufacture items. This is, if you were to go build, if you had an idea and you wanted to build this thing, you would have to design that. You'd have to, it's a very difficult thing to do. You might use computer CAD software, computer-aided design, CAM software, computer-aided manufacturing. But these tools are very difficult to use. And so the dream, and this is a dream that actually existed for decades, is to have an artificial engineer, an artificial general engineer that can actually help an engineer design this. So it's a sophisticated tool using modern AI techniques to help human engineers develop new products, but much faster. You know, so Brett, I think one thing to really think about is that all civilizational wealth, draw the box very big, all civilizational wealth comes from invention. So 6,000 years ago, somebody invented the plow. And when they did, we all got wealthier. And then much later, somebody invented the steam engine. And when they did, we all got wealthier. And that cycle has continued. And what we want to do is speed that up, speed up the rate of invention. So use AI to make physical things. And we're going to make the tools so easy to use that anyone will be able to be an engineer.
2: I mean, you raised $12 billion for this company at a $41 billion valuation. So what's the first product?
1: The first product is a set of tools to make it really easy for anybody. Let me put it this way. Probably everybody watching this show right now, at some point in your life, you've had an idea for a product or a service. You just woke up one morning and you just had some idea. But it never left your head. You never actually built it. And the reason you didn't build it is because it's too hard. It's too much work.

0: work. So it has to be a giant idea, and you have to hire a bunch of people, and you have to form a company. What we want to do is make the distance between idea and actual manufacturing so much shorter, so much simpler, that when that idea is in your head, you can build it very easily. That's what the tools we're working on. That's what they will accomplish.
1: You called AI, and
0: it's going to drive huge productivity in the economy. By the way,
1: yeah,
0: huge productivity.
1: Where do you put a number at?
0: I don't know what number to put on it, but I mean, we could see double-digit productivity gains in the economy.
1: Double-digit?
0: Yeah, it's very, very, very possible. We're going to be in a world of tremendous productivity gains because productivity is driven by invention, and that's what these AI tools are going to allow.
1: Well, to the point, you called AI, and by the way, the president says SI. Are you into SI or AI?
0: I do like SI because artificial is not a very flattering thing. Like, nobody wants an artificial sweetener or artificial flavoring.
1: Isn't super intelligence
0: artificial
1: a little scary?
0: Artificial sort of means fake. It's a big road to change everybody to getting to say super intelligence only because they're so used to AI at this point.
1: Yeah.
0: It may be a long road, but I do understand the desire to get away from the word artificial.
2: We'll be back with more right after this.
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6: So you called, let's say, AI a kind of industrial bubble, and yeah. You said that that's good. So who gets hurt if it pops, when it pops?
7: Well, what happens in these industrial bubbles, you know, and there have been many of them. So you can think of the biotech bubble in the 90s. Certainly there was the internet bubble in the early 2000s that popped. And what happens is speculators can lose money because they're investing in all of these things. But the inventions don't disappear when the bubble pops. So if you take the biotech bubble in the 90s, investors lost money, speculators in this new technology, many of them lost money. The life-saving drugs that were created during that bubble persisted and actually went on to continue saving lives. It's the same thing if you look at all of the fiber optic cable that got laid during the internet bubble. You know, thousands of miles of fiber optic cable got laid, and many of the companies that laid that fiber optic cable overextended themselves. They got in financial trouble, and the bubble popped, they went out of business. But the fiber optic cable didn't go away. We're still benefiting from it today.
6: So are we in the bubble right now?
7: It's very hard to know. I think what I do know is the technology is real. What happens, and I think this is actually a good thing for society, it's tricky for investors, but it's good for society, is every experiment gets funded. The good ideas and the bad ideas. And in the moment, in all of the tussle of this, it's hard for investors to know the difference between the good ideas and the bad ideas.
6: Right. But I mean, would you tell a retiree to own AI stocks today?
7: I would usually tell a retiree to buy the S&P 500.
6: Play it. And they would have done well over the last time. You said AI is going to create a labor shortage.
7: Yes.
6: I heard you talk about this a lot.
7: Yes, I feel this very strongly.
6: But let me just say, Amazon has trimmed about 30,000 corporate roles since late last year. So square that for me.
7: Well, Amazon is in a very special position where coming out of COVID, we had hired so many people. We grew, I don't know, there were in the peak of COVID, we were growing, we were a very large company.
6: Everybody was ordering.
7: People were staying home and they were ordering, and it was an incredible, stressful period for us, by the way. The whole team worked extremely hard and did so much, but we really grew our headcount. What I would say about AI is what's going to happen is, again, it's because of the productivity. So because of the productivity in the economy, many people are going to decide, let's say you have a two-earner income household. One of those people is likely, you're not going to need to have a two-earner income household. If you want to have it, fine, you'll have it. But if you don't want to have it, one of the people might drop out. Some people will also decide, you know what, I can support my family working 3 days a week. That's what productivity in the economy means. And so people, I think you're going to have a labor shortage. It's going to actually be difficult to hire people because the productivity in the economy is going to make it so that if people don't want to work two jobs, they won't have to.
6: You hear the fear out there, though.
7: Oh, yes.
6: On a number of fronts. AI and the fear about jobs.
7: Of course, and I understand it because a lot of smart people are prognosticating that. I just happen to disagree with those smart people.
6: Now, at the White House, the big summit.

0: president convened, talking about what's going to happen, regulations, what we should do as a country. Take a listen.
1: They love our country, they love the world, and they came together and they did something that few people really, it's almost like a constitution in a way, and it really is a form of protection.
2: Is it binding in any way?
1: I think it's morally binding, yeah.
3: The notion of entering into a voluntary agreement that is entirely unenforceable and that allows the industry writ large to police itself is not the right response at this moment.
0: So what do you think should happen?
4: Well, look, if you let's back up a bit and look at this thing. Regulation is very useful. Government regulation can be very useful if it's done in a light way and done in a smart way. So, you know, you probably flew here to Florida. You probably flew here on a plane. You're probably happy that that plane was certified. You know, you get a prescription drug. You're happy to know that, you know, the FDA required double-blind trials and that the drug isn't toxic. And there are a lot of pluses to this. But in the beginning stages, when technologies are new, a light hand is appropriate. And so we will need to figure out some regulation over time. And where sometimes regulation goes wrong, especially when people are scared, you know, reacting emotionally and so on, is they want to try to regulate the underlying thing instead of the applications of the thing. And so, you know, the simple example I could give you would be, you know, you don't want to regulate knives, you want to regulate murder. So, you know, you can use a knife to murder somebody, but you don't want to say the solution to that is to eliminate knives.
0: Right.
4: You want to say, let's make murder illegal. And the same thing is true with AI and its applications. There will be some, these are powerful tools. Think of AI as a tool. That's all it is. It is a tool. It's just a very powerful one. It's going to drive tremendous productivity.
0: A tool that
4: you
0: we
4: don't
0: have
4: want
0: to
4: throw the baby out with the bathwater. This is a very good baby, Brett.
0: I got it.
4: I promise you it's a very good baby.
0: As long as we can pull the plug on the baby, right?
4: Well, by the way, of course, these are very legitimate things and so on, but one of the things that you have to do is regulate the applications. The things that people are worried about or that should be worried about are things like cybersecurity and so on. Those are, you can have bad actors, and you definitely want to regulate those bad actors.
0: But they're also worried about data centers. They're worried about data centers, the cost of electricity.
4: Yeah.
0: You've been talking for years about putting data centers in space. Elon Musk has as well. Is there a solution here?
4: There is a solution. And, you know, that's one of the things that Blue Origin is working on. It's called Project Sunrise. Project Sunrise, we have a...
0: I think they didn't like the data center question.
4: Listen, it's a working factory,
0: Brian. Yeah, I got it.
4: Factory.
0: Charlie Brown's teacher did not like the data center question. Go ahead.
4: Project Sunrise, we have a FCC application in to launch over 50,000 satellites. They're orbital data centers. And so, yes, we can put data centers in space, and there's a good reason to do that. And that's something that Blue Origin is working on.
0: You said politicians use an age-old technique of picking a villain and pointing fingers.
4: Yes.
0: Bernie Sanders is always out on the trail, and Senator Sanders, you know, talks about billionaires a lot. How do you see that?
4: Well, I think, you know, we live in an environment where, you know, some people have come to, they've been taught, I think incorrectly, but they've been taught that in this whole kind of oppressor-oppressed framework, and that success is villainy. Success is not villainy. You know, you can be a billionaire if you start a hamburger stand, you have 10 people, and it works really well, and you open a second one, and you open a third one, now you're employing 30 people, and then you open, you know, 10 more, and so on. Pretty soon you have 1,000 hamburger restaurants, and you are a billionaire. This is a real story, by the way. It's with chicken tenders. It's the Raising Cane. You know,
0: sure.
4: This is how it works. There's nothing wrong with making unbelievably good chicken that people love.
0: Jeff, I could talk to you probably for an hour. We appreciate the access here and your time.
4: It's my pleasure. Thank you, Brett. Thanks for coming and visiting us.
0: You bet.

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4: Isaias claims another life. I'm Carmen Roberts, Fox News. A fifth person dies as yet another tree falls on a house. It happened today in the town of 96, South Carolina, about 35 miles east of the Georgia line, where a tree fell on a house, killing a 67-year-old man. In the Gulf states, where Isaias roared ashore Friday night, four people died and hundreds of thousands are still without power. Fox Weather's Robert Ray is in Pensacola Beach, Florida.
5: Look at the aftermath. We've got piles of debris on the sides of roadways all along the northern Gulf Coast because residents have been working feverishly to try and pick all of the mess up. Built in Florida, that is another area that has been hit very, very hard. Roofs peeled off by the intense extreme winds that came in. But the power of that was so intense that it caught a lot of residents who have lived here for a very long time off guard.
6: We do have a couple of neighbors who stayed and they were pretty scared. And these are folks who lived here for a long time.
5: Governor Ron DeSantis really doing a methodical job to try and make sure that this is all in order.
4: And another Saudi airport terminal was struck today. The Houthis are claiming responsibility for that attack on the airport yesterday that killed 12 people, including an American. And President Trump says he is considering whether to join the Saudi in retaliating. Fox's Trey Yingst has more from Tel Aviv.
7: Still, the Houthis are continuing to issue new threats. A spokesperson for the group warned foreign airlines against using Saudi airspace or airports as the conflict escalates. The question now is how Saudi Arabia will respond and if the United States could be involved.
4: In Florida, a veteran sheriff's homicide investigator and another person were killed in a head-on crash on I-95. Agent Kevin Morris was responding to a shooting. 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
4: President Trump struck a deal with Russia allowing Russian diesel into the U.S., a move that's sparking criticism because it provides an income source for Moscow that has invaded Ukraine. Republican Senator John Barrasso tells CBS's Face the Nation.
11: The president is balancing and has to make tough decisions. He's balancing his effort to stop and end the war of Putin's war in Ukraine and lowering prices for American families.
4: Pope Leo reveals today that he will undergo surgery to remove a nodule that was found on his lungs.
12: He thanked everyone around the world for their spiritual support and prayers.
13: Dearest, recently during some medical examinations, doctors found a localized nodule in my lung. It was detected at a very early stage and is well contained.
12: This 71-year-old has no previous health problems and is considered physically active, enjoying sports with weekly tennis matches and swimming sessions. The Vatican says the surgery is scheduled for next week, with an expected recovery time of roughly a week. The surgery will likely take place at Rome's Gemelli Hospital, where his predecessor, Pope Francis, and

0: popes before him were treated. There's a special apartment there for pontiffs.
1: Fox's Stephanie Bennett reporting from London. At the box office, it was a scary weekend. Jessica Chastain's horror flick, Other Mommy, frightened its way to number one, raking in $27.5 million at the North American box office, despite some bad reviews.
2: She calls it Other Mommy.
3: I'm not sleepy yet. I keep playing with you.
4: You don't have to be scared, Mommy. She's nice.
2: Lisa, she looks like you.
4: What?
1: Anne Hathaway's thriller Verity took second with $11.5 million, followed by Resident Evil in third. But audiences weren't clicking with The Social Reckoning. It came in fifth place as it debuted with $5.5 million. I'm Carmen Roberts. This is Fox News.
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1: 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Welcome to the History of the Lou with Sue.
2: This is history, real history.
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1: It's history.
4: I mean, it's why we are where we are now. The history of the Lou.
3: The history of the Lou.
1: Welcome to the History of the Lou with Sue. Here's Sue Thomas.
5: Welcome to the History of the Lou with Sue. I'm Sue Thomas, and this is the show where we talk about all things St. Louis from all different angles. And gosh, a couple of years ago, one of my favorites as far as episodes go was with Adam Kloppy, who is here today. He's the public historian with the Missouri History Museum and happens to be the content lead on the new exhibit called St. Louis at Bat. And Adam, you did an episode with me on the World's Fair and the exhibit, and it was so great. I got so many comments on that. So thank you for that.
2: Well, thank you. And thank you for having me back.
5: Well, let's talk a little bit about this new exhibit, because I know it's a big one. It encompasses a lot of things. I'll just let you loose there. What is St. Louis at Bat?
6: The depth and breadth of what St. Louis baseball history means in this city. And the reason we did this, you know, this is the 100th anniversary, 2026 is, of the very first Cardinals World Series victory.
5: Right.
6: They won the first of their 11 World Series titles in 1926. And so we knew that that anniversary was coming up, and we thought, oh, we should do something to commemorate that anniversary. And we could do an exhibit all about the 1926 World Series or all about the Cardinals World Series championships. But as we were talking about it, it's like, you know, baseball is so much bigger in St. Louis than the Cardinals, even though the Cardinals are a huge and important part of that. So why don't we have an exhibit that really reflects that? Why don't we take that anniversary and make it 100 moments of baseball history and really talk about, you know, the Cardinals and the Browns and the Stars and all these professional teams, but also, you know, backyard baseball and youth baseball and, you know, high school baseball and all that kind of stuff too.
5: And we have a lot of that, like a lot more than I realized.
6: Yeah, yeah.
5: Cork ball.
6: Mm-hmm.
5: I mean, and I saw something that I hadn't heard of. Was it beep? Beep ball? What?
6: Yes.
5: What is that?
6: And that's one of our stories in the exhibit. You know, beep baseball was invented in, I believe it was 1960s, but it's a version of baseball for people with low and no vision, right? So all the players, except for the pitcher, they all wear eye masks just to make sure that everybody's at the same level of vision.
5: Wow.
6: And then the pitcher is on the same team as the batter and is throwing this beeping baseball for a masked batter to hit. And then once the hitter hits the ball, there's two essentially tackling dummies at first or third base. Oh. One of them starts beeping, and the batter is trying to get to that base, still masked,
5: wow,
6: while masked fielders are trying to get the ball.
5: That is wild.
6: It's a really, really, you know, it's a tough sport. It's a competitive sport. And St. Louis has a really great beep baseball infrastructure. We have a team that's been to the beep baseball World Series a couple of times in the Gateway Archers. We've hosted the beep baseball World Series. So, you know, being able to tell that kind of story right next to something about Albert Pujols winning MVPs, right? I think it shows like how vast this baseball history really is here.
5: Well, when you started this exhibit, did you think, okay, it was St. Louis that was influenced by baseball, or was it St. Louis that influenced baseball, or is it just a mass of both?
6: It's a lot of both, right? Like, you know, you don't have to look too far to look at all the ways St. Louis has been influenced by baseball and the way, you know, from urban renewal projects in downtown in the 60s, including Busch Stadium, to, you know, the ways the traffic moves in the city around baseball and stuff. But St. Louis also had a massive influence on the game. You know, companies like Rawlings are from here, and Rawlings in the, you know, 19 teens, late teens, they're approached by a St. Louis Cardinals pitcher named Bill Doak. And Bill Doak says, you know, the gloves you make are great for protecting my hand, but they could do better on defense. It would actually be really nice if there was some sort of string or webbing between the thumb and the forefinger of the glove that would allow me to catch the ball in there. And Rawlings agreed. They worked together. They create the Bill Doak glove. And it's the first mass-produced glove with that webbing between the thumb and forefinger. It's the grandfather of every baseball glove you can think of, right?
5: That is complete insanity. And the fact that it happened here, it's just

0: mind-boggling. Yeah. Plus, the idea of them just standing out there with, like, semi-normal gloves.
1: I know.
0: With baseballs flying around.
1: And even that, you know, in the earliest days, the very first game that's played here is played here in 1860. They didn't wear any gloves at all. Nobody had gloves, right? And you go back and look at those 1860s games and, like, you know, no gloves. You can catch the ball off the first bounce off the ground. That's an out, right? There's all these different rule changes, and there's still people who play the game with those rules here in St. Louis. We did a video with them.
0: Wait, really? Is that the guys that, where do they play?
1: They play in a couple of different spots. You know, when we filmed them for the exhibit, we filmed them in Lafayette Park and
0: then
1: in Forest
0: Park. That's
1: where I've
0: seen them. Yeah, yeah. Oh my gosh, that is so cool.
1: Yeah.
0: Plus, you wonder, like, how can you stand? Well, it's because they let you bounce the ball.
1: Right.
0: Glove changed everything.
1: It changed everything, yeah. And, like, in St. Louis is the place that that was invented. St. Louis is also the place, you know, the Sporting News, this massive publication, right, that's founded here in St. Louis. It's headquartered here in St. Louis for a long time. And for much of the 20th century, it's called the Baseball Bible, because if you want to know the right thing to think about baseball, so to speak, you have to read the Sporting News. And that's a St. Louis publication. So, yeah, St. Louis had a huge influence on the game.
0: Well, the Sporting News building, right, was down on Washington Avenue, and it turned into law. I mean, this city has all kinds of little hints about just the history of it in general, but I had forgotten about the Sporting News.
1: Yeah.
0: Okay, how long does this exhibit run?
1: So it's open now, and it runs through September 7th of 2027. So that's Labor Day of next year. So you got some time to come in and see it. And, you know, if you're missing baseball during this offseason, come on by and see it, right? Like, this is a great way to, you know, keep baseball as a part of your life. You know, hopefully we have baseball next year. There's not a lockout, but, you know, as you're getting ready for the new season, come in and see it again and refamiliarize yourself with baseball. Like, it's really an exhibit, I think, that will reward multiple visits. So you got a year to come in.
0: Okay, when you started and you thought, okay, we've got 100 moments, did some of them fill themselves out, like some obvious stuff, or did you panic thinking, do we have 100? How did that go?
1: I mean, I certainly never panicked thinking about whether we could get to 100. I was more concerned with how are we going to keep this to 100. And we did.
0: Yes.
1: We did end up cheating, actually, a little bit. We took all the championships out of the timeline. So all the Cardinals championships, Stars championships, and the Browns championships from the 1880s in the American Association, those are separate out of the timeline. And so there's 16 championships plus 100 moments. And, you know, you know, really what we wanted to do as we were creating that, like I said, we wanted to make sure, you know, we were hitting some of those huge Cardinal moments and stuff, you know, talking about Mark McGwire breaking the home run record, talking about, you know, Bob Gibson's dominant season in 1968, right? Talking about some of those things. But also, you know, balancing that by talking about those community stories, and not just in recent years, but going all the way back to the beginning. So that was really where, you know, balancing it out had to happen. And what it meant necessarily is we can't just talk about, oh, you know, so-and-so from the Cardinals went into the Hall of Fame. That'd be too many of the moments
0: yes,
1: given to that, right?
0: That's crazy to think about. St. Louis is just chock full of all kinds of stuff, baseball. Well, I know you had to learn some things through here. Was there a couple surprising stories that came up that you thought, wow, I didn't know that?
1: Yeah, I mean, there's surprising stories all over the place. One of my favorites, you know, in the 2000s, there was a St. Louis area woman. Her name's Jenna Marston. And she was in high school, and she was playing baseball and softball at Principia. And she thought, well, after high school, my baseball playing is done, switches to softball full time. She goes to Mizzou. And while she's at Mizzou, she's called up by, and I didn't even know this was a team that existed, Team USA Women's Baseball. They play baseball, not softball, internationally.
0: Wow.
1: And she was contacted by them and asked, do you want to represent your country playing baseball? And so she, you know, made the team. She traveled all over the world playing baseball. In 2010, she's named Team USA Baseball Sportswoman of the Year for her outstanding play. She wins a gold medal. She's like this really decorated international athlete, you know, playing women's baseball all over the world. So I was just really, really happy to learn that story and to reach out to her and have her agree to let us tell her story in the exhibit.
0: Yeah. How fun was that, by the way? Was she just thrilled to tell it? I mean, I wouldn't even know to ask, you know?
1: Yeah, yeah. She was really, really happy to be a part of the exhibit. And, you know, I think it's true for a lot of the folks that I talked to in the exhibit. You know, they'd be like, oh, I'm so excited that you want to include me. But are you sure you want to include me? Like, Ozzie Smith is in this exhibit, right? Like, I got that from a lot of different people. So.
0: That's kind of sweet, though.
1: Yeah, yeah.
0: This is the history of the Lou with Sue. We are talking about the newest exhibit at the Missouri History Museum called St. Louis at Bat. And we have so many stories, you can't believe it. Coming up next on the History of the Blue Mississippi.
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0: to the History of the Lou with Sue. I'm Sue Thomas. With me today is Adam Kloppe, public historian from the Missouri History Museum, which will become the St. Louis History Museum, but isn't yet. So thank you for explaining that to me, Adam. And he is the content lead for the new exhibit called St. Louis at Bat at the Missouri History Museum, which runs through September of 2027. Okay, when you guys put these exhibits on, I'm always fascinated by what you can pull out of the archives. Mm-hmm. I mean, as far as stuff to put on display, how did this go?
1: Yeah. So for this one, you know, the Missouri History Museum and Missouri Historical Society, you know, we have a great collection of baseball stuff, but we know that, you know, we couldn't tell that complete history of baseball in St. Louis with just the stuff that we have. So we also reached out to places like, you know, the Cardinals Hall of Fame Museum to get things that speak to the Cardinals history. We reached out to folks with the St. Louis Browns Historical Society and Fan Club to get Browns stuff, and then just reaching out to local people, you know, who have their own interesting baseball stories that maybe aren't in any of those places. So yeah, just reaching out to people locally and trying to find some of the, you know, most fascinating artifacts we could to bring that baseball history to life for people.
0: Okay, I had Ed Wheatley in here, and his book is amazing about the Rawlings and the gloves. But he said that he was out looking for gloves and stories, and I assume you were kind of doing the same.
1: Yeah. It was a lot of, you know, doing research and trying to figure out what I thought those 100 stories should be, and then reaching out to folks and saying, oh, do you have something that relates to that story? And maybe sometimes they don't, but they have something that's pretty close. So maybe how can we adjust things to make it into a moment that's a little bigger or a little smaller?
0: Oh, do you have an example of that one?
1: Oh, man. I mean, you know, I can't really think of one off the top
0: of my head.
1: But, you know, it was a lot of, you know, trying to figure out how to match the best stories with the best artifacts and getting all that in there. So
0: what are some of the artifacts you've got?
1: Yeah, I mean, some of the ones that, you know, I think Cardinals fans might be most excited about, you know, we have everything in that championship section. You know, we have everything from a Grover Cleveland Alexander jersey from 1926. He was the hero of the 1926 World Series.
0: Whoa.
1: He won two games, and then he'd won game six. And then in game seven, the starting pitcher develops like a cut or a blister on his finger, and he can't pitch anymore. And the coach turns to Alexander to come in the day after he had just pitched a complete game.
0: Oh my gosh.
1: And the rumor is he was, you know, he had gone out and celebrated a little bit the night before. He was feeling the effects of that. But he came in with the bases loaded, struck out Tony Lazzieri, and then stayed in, closed out the game, and he's on the mound when Babe Ruth is thrown out trying to steal second to end the World Series and
0: that
1: win the Cardinals.
0: That is mind-blowing, right? Isn't it?
1: It's great. It's the 1926 series is so fascinating. So, but we have a jersey he wore. It's in the exhibit.
0: How do we have that? Like
1: the Cardinals had that. Yeah.
0: Oh.
1: And then, you know, they also had, you know, in 2011 when David Freese hit that big home run,
0: yes,
1: in game six. I think a lot of people probably listening remember where they were when that happened. We have half of David Freese's jersey. Of course, their celebration that year when someone did something great in the playoffs, the other players would gather around him and rip their jersey off.
0: I like that you have a shred.
1: Yeah.
0: You've managed to get half the shirt. I love that.
1: We have half of it. So, you know, we have things from all 11 of the Cardinals World Series,
0: wow,
1: titles, which is really, really cool. But then we also have, you know, stuff from the 1880s, the predecessor to the Cardinals, a team that would later become the Cardinals. It's kind of confusing.
0: It is confusing because
1: they were called the Browns in the 1880s, but they had won, you know, sort of exhibition series against the champions of the National League. They were the champions of the American Association. They won series twice. So we have like a championship trophy from 1885 and like things that were given to the players in 1886. So we have things to talk about those championships. We also have things to talk about the Stars championships. Unfortunately, there's not a lot of Stars memorabilia out there that's left, right? A lot of the Negro National League stuff from the, you know, the late 20s and early 30s, no one knows where it is, if it still exists.
0: That's a shame.

0: I know. But, you know, the Cardinals have worn Stars jerseys many times throughout the year. So that's we have cool. some Cardinals, you know, Stars jerseys. And we do have from the Baseball Hall of Fame, it was a jersey that was made for Cool Papa Bell, one of the Stars legends, when he was elected to the Hall of Fame in 1974.
1: Okay, that's really cool, yeah. too. There was a story that I heard in there about that had to do with, it was the 60s, right? Mm-hmm. Segregation was in, and we were talking about going to Florida. Talk about that story.
0: Yeah, so, you know, the Cardinals in the 60s, like you said, they were going to spring training in Florida, and of course, Florida still, you know, a very segregated state at the time. And the black players and the Cardinals could not stay in the same hotel as the white players.
1: Can you imagine?
0: And the white players were in a hotel that was right next to, essentially, you know, the field where they're practicing and training. And one day, there's, you know, an organization down there in St. Petersburg invited the white players to a breakfast, a special breakfast, and didn't invite the black players. And when the black players said, that seems really unfair, those, you know, that organization said, well, it's at the other hotel or it's near the other hotel. We just thought it'd be hard for you to get there. And like, well, that's, we're not choosing not to be at that hotel.
1: Right.
0: This is something that's being forced on us. And so they really started speaking out about it. And talking about, you know, the difficulties that this gave them, you know, as men, or as professional athletes, as all this stuff. And the next season, Gussie Bush, who owned the Cardinals, he had bought his own hotel down there, and anybody could stay there. And the whole team stayed there, even like the question was the wealthy players sometimes would not stay at the team hotel at all. They would get bungalows on the beach to spend time with their families. And they all said, we're staying at the team hotel this year.
1: That is awesome. That is a story I've never heard. And it's so great.
0: Yeah. And it really, you know, if you go read, you know, the biographies of, you know, Curt Flood or Bob Gibson or Bill White or the black players who were on those teams in the 60s, they really credit that with like helping them become a team and like have each other's back is that. Just that simple thing of being in the same hotel together.
1: How about Gussie doing that, right?
0: Right, yeah, you know, it was a good thing for him to do when he did it, right? You know,
1: yes.
0: he probably could have done it a little bit earlier too, but to recognize that there was something wrong and do something about it.
1: Yeah, that's
0: step
1: really
0: in the right
1: nice.
0: Direction.
1: Oh, this, I remember learning about this as well. This was the first. Talk about the first female owner a professional baseball team, but really of all professional sports.
0: Right, yeah. So, you know, in 1911, the Cardinals had been owned since the late 1890s by the Robeson brothers. And one of them passes away earlier, and then 1911, the second of the Robeson brothers passes away. And he leaves the Cardinals to his niece, Helene Britton.
1: Love this. Okay,
0: yeah.
1: Now I assume, obviously, he did this on purpose. Did
0: right.
1: He just didn't have kids of his own, or he thought, wow, she could do it?
0: He did not have kids of his own, and she really loved baseball.
1: Oh.
0: And so, you know, he leaves the team to her, and a lot of other owners around the league and the league office itself, they just assumed that she wasn't interested in baseball and that she was going to sell right away.
1: Uh-huh.
0: But she said, no, like, I want to own this baseball team. She lives in Cleveland. She moves her family here to St. Louis to be close to the team.
1: Wow.
0: She gets, like, pretty invested in how the team operates. At first, you know, the manager of the team, when she takes over, is a guy named Roger Bresnahan. And she likes him, and he's a Hall of Famer, and, you know, extends his contract the next season. She has some ideas about, like, how he could, you know, use the players on the field. And he says, I'm not going to listen to a woman. And she fires him right there.
1: Just
0: Really? Yeah. Just like, we're not putting up with that. So, you know, she was invested in the team. She was invested in running the team. By the end of the 19-teens, you know, she's had some financial difficulties. She's going through a pretty messy divorce, so she decides to sell the team at that point. But yeah, she owns the Cardinals for the better part of the 1910s.
1: Okay, that's amazing. Because you know all the other guys were saying, she has to sell.
0: Right?
1: You know she must have been getting pressure.
0: Yeah, the whole time. The whole time she was getting pressure to sell and getting approached by people who, you know, wealthy people in St. Louis. Like, if you're looking to sell the Cardinals, I would take them off your hand. You know, it's too big for you, right? But she hung on.
1: Oh my gosh, that is amazing. We have all kinds of stories like that and baseball. It's just nuts. This is the history of the Lou with Sue, and we are talking about the newest exhibit at the Missouri History Museum called St. Louis at Bat with Adam Kloppy, public historian and content lead for that. Oh, and we've only scratched the surface. We've got more coming up next.

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1: What if the thing you're listening to right now never got interrupted? 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Because it's not magic, but it's not not magic.
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1: Thank you for joining me for the History of the Lou with Sue. I'm Sue Thomas, and we're talking baseball today with Adam Kloppe, who's a public historian with the Missouri History Museum. And their latest exhibit is called St. Louis at Bat. It runs through September 7th of 2027. But what'd you say, Adam? It's 100. Tell me the whole point of this exhibit.
2: Yeah, it's 100 moments in St. Louis's baseball history. So, you know, each of those moments is sort of presented independently. You don't have to go through and read all 100 or read number 67 to understand number 68, right? You can sort of bounce around and see this history for yourself. They are presented chronologically, so, you know, it makes sense that way. But yeah, you can bounce around, just see the stuff you're interested in, or if something catches your eye, go over and learn about it. And it stands on its own.
1: I love that. And I'm sure you learned about some characters while doing this, yes?
2: Yeah. You know, one of my favorite characters in St. Louis's baseball history is this guy named Chris von der Eye. He's a German immigrant. He comes to St. Louis and he buys a tavern and a grocery store. It's the Golden Lion Saloon, and it's over near Sportsman's Park.
1: Oh, okay.
2: And, you know, in the late 1870s, he starts noticing that, like, in the summers, his tavern will be full. And then around, you know, early afternoon, everyone will leave and then they'll come back. And he doesn't know what's going on. He asks one of his bartenders, who's affiliated with, you know, sort of a pro-am team at that point called the St. Louis Brown Stockings, like, what is this? And the guy says, oh, they're all going to watch baseball. And so Chris von der Eye says to himself, that seems like good business. If I could control where they're going when they leave my saloon, I'm still making money, right?
1: This makes sense.
2: So he buys into the St. Louis Brown Stockings, and he wants to take them fully professional and have them join the major league at the time, which is the National League. But there's a problem, because the National League has two things that they don't want their teams to do, because they think it makes baseball less respectable.
1: Uh-oh.
2: They don't play on Sundays, which is the one day a week everybody has off work. And they don't sell beer in the stands because they think it encourages bad behavior. And von der Eye says that's not a good way to run your baseball team. So he helps to found a different major league called the American Association.
1: That's how this starts?
2: That's how that starts.
1: Get out.
2: And part of that league is, we're playing on Sundays, there's alcohol sales, right? So, you know, in the summer, if you like going to Busch Stadium, having a beer and watching the Cardinals, like, that's Chris von der Eye, right?
1: That's amazing.
2: And then the other part of it is, you know, if you're the person that gets dragged down to Busch Stadium on Sundays, you don't want to watch it at all, you hate baseball, but you like some of the other stuff that's going
1: right.
2: on, you know, music and fireworks, that's Chris von der Eye too. He would have concerts before and after games, he would shoot off fireworks. He saw baseball as like this real entertainment opportunity, and other owners hated him for it.
1: Oh, I bet.
2: They, you know, he'd get trashed in the press all the time. And he was this out, you know, larger than life character who'd walk around with these greyhounds. He had, like, you know, he's very flashy.
1: He had greyhounds?
2: Yeah.
1: I love it.
2: He'd bring him into the stadium. He, you know, he would have these high profile relationships that were very scandalous. Like,
1: oh my gosh.
2: He attracted a lot of attention. He was good for, quote, he feuded with his players and his managers, like, if they messed up on the field. So he's a really larger than life character, but he did shape the game so much into what we recognize it as today.
1: Wow. So that really took off, right? The entertainment. I mean, was baseball very serious throughout the country? I'm not saying serious, but you know what I mean.
2: Yeah. I mean, the National League, I think, you know, right after it's founded, actually, St. Louis had a team in the National League right when it's founded in the mid 1870s, and they get kicked out for a cheating scandal.
1: Oh, oops.
2: Yeah, right. And so, I mean, the problem was they had signed players that had been accused of a cheating scandal. It wasn't actually them, but
1: okay,
2: like,
1: good. That makes me feel better.
2: But, you know, I think the National League was so cognizant of the way that, like, baseball could be turned into something scandalous that they were trying to avoid any ways that could happen, right? That's why they didn't want people playing on Sundays and you know, having booze in the stands.
1: Oh, my gosh. Well, I know there was somebody else with an odd name. Was it Rube?
2: Yeah. There was this guy, Rube Waddell. He pitched for the St. Louis Browns. He came to St. Louis in 1908. He's a Hall of Famer. He's, you know, a great pitcher for his time period. But he was this really eccentric character. You know, we might recognize him today as someone who had, you know, a pretty severe form of ADHD or something.
1: Oh, okay.
2: He'd be, like, pitching a game, and a fire engine would go

0: by, and he'd get distracted and just sort of try to wander off the field to see what was going on. There would be times when he would like leave and they wouldn't find him for a week, and it turned out that he had just been like approached by someone who was, you know, running a playhouse or something, like, oh, why don't you come hand out pamphlets and we'll pay you and say, tell the people that Rube is here, and he would just go do that, right?
1: He was
0: this really larger than life kind of character, and he pitched for many years in Philadelphia and was great in Philadelphia, but their manager Connie Mack just got so sick of him that he shipped him off to St. Louis. And in 1908, in 1908, the Browns, the American League Browns, and at that point the Cardinals, who had been the Browns in the American Association, but they're both in town and they're both vying for fans, right? And neither franchise is finding much success. That 1908 Browns team is pretty successful. They're in the pennant chase until late in the year, and that's one of those moments, you know, if the Browns had won a World

0: So yeah, and we talk about, he shows up a few different times in the exhibit, obviously in those championship teams in the 1960s, but there's also a moment that's just about him, and we have, you know, a jersey he wore and his 1968 National League Cy Young Award is sitting
1: Holy
0: there.
1: Cow. Yeah. Dude, so, does he still have family members here, or are they kind of spread?
0: I believe he went back to Omaha after he retired. That's where he's from. I might be wrong about that. So, but you know, I don't think he stayed in St. Louis a lot. I think he came back here a lot, but I don't think this was his like primary residence after he retired.
1: Well, then I assume, of course. Oh, I've had Stan Musial's grandson in, and just anything Stan is just amazing. But he was just a really great guy on top of it, and it sounds like this is the case with the. Besides some of the people we've talked about, but we really have had some quality people.
0: Yeah, you know, I think St. Louis, it's one of those things that makes St. Louis baseball so special is the way that the players here, you know, connect to the fans. You know, last weekend, in fact, at the History Museum, we did an event where Ozzie Smith was there to do a talk. Mm. And, you know, and I was lucky enough, or unlucky enough, depending on how you feel about public speaking, but I think I was lucky enough to be the person who got to be on stage talking to Ozzie. But it was just so nice to see, you know, fans. They're up. They were. He got a standing ovation just walking into the room, and he was such a nice and gracious guy. So we've been really, really lucky to have the types of players who I think embrace that and just give it back to the city.
1: And Ozzie's a person you could see. Like I read all of the. I like a certain mystery writer, and one of his characters was lived in Boston. This is and he had on his wall. The character did. Ozzie Smith. Yeah. I mean, it's a nationwide thing.
0: Yeah, yeah. And, you know, I think that's one of the nice things about the Cardinals, too, is, you know, our players are obviously, you know, loved within this city, but they also, you know, I think people that appreciate baseball, they get such an appreciation for the St. Louis Cardinals and their players and what they mean to the game, right? And the way that they approach the game. You know, and we're so lucky to have that in so many of those players. You know, Ozzie's in the exhibit, Stan's in the exhibit. We talk about the home run chase in 98.
1: Oh, you do?
0: Oh, yeah.
1: Okay.
0: I mean, but, you know, we also talk about Dizzy Dean, and we talk about, you know, it's just, we talk about Albert Pujols, and we have stuff from Wainwright and Molina when they broke the battery record. Like, we try to bring in as many of those Cardinals stories as we could.
1: Well, that's kind of fun. And I think it would be fun to take your kids there, right? Mm-hmm. I mean, if your era was mine, or if it was Lou Brock at the time, I mean, you could take it back there. You could say, oh, I've heard of Stan. Who was he? And you can get, that's just really a cool thing to be able to do.
0: Yeah, you know, and we even saw that, you know, right after the exhibit opened at one of our premieres, I was walking through the exhibit, just sort of observing how people were taking it in. And I saw some people being like, oh, I remember Granddad used to talk about seeing that guy.
1: Yes.
0: Or do you remember like when Dad took us down to see this game, right? Like people were forming those sorts of like familial connections to the history of the sport that I think is what we were really trying to do with this exhibit. So I was really happy to see that.
1: This is the History of the Lou with Sue, and we're talking about the newest exhibit at the Missouri History Museum called St. Louis at Bat. And Adam Kloppe is here. We're going to have more with the stories he's learned on this.

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1: Hey, it's Jen Hatmaker. Here's what I've learned in midlife. 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

0: them there, but also the content lead on this exhibit. And it just sounds so interesting to me, Adam. And you've come up with 100. Explain the 100 connection.
1: Yeah, so, you know, this 2026 is the 100th anniversary of the very first Cardinals World Series victory. They won their first World Series out of 11 in 1926. So we just thought, why not commemorate that anniversary by telling 100 baseball stories about St. Louis's history?
0: And there are some that did not make it.
1: Yeah.
0: And there is one that we have been talking about that is just rather entertaining. Would you please tell that one?
1: Yeah. So, you know, in the early 1930s, there's a guy pitching for the Cardinals. His name is Flint Ream. And he was a great pitcher, but he also had, you know, like a lot of players back then, he had an alcohol problem. And the team is in Brooklyn for an important series, and he just doesn't show up to the ballpark one day.
0: Oops.
1: And then, you know, when he does finally show up at the ballpark the next day, he's pretty visibly impaired.
0: Oh,
1: right?
0: Dear.
1: And there's reporters around, you know, and he's going to get in trouble, right? He missed this game. He could get suspended. And the team is in a pennant chase. So he's whisked off into the manager's office, and a few minutes later they come out, and the manager says, here's what happened. Some gamblers got a hold of Flint. They thought that, you know, he's too important to the Cardinals, and they didn't want us to win, so they took him, they whisked him off, and they just poured whiskey down his throat
0: they
1: for 2 days.
0: They kidnapped him.
1: They kidnapped him.
0: Oh, my gosh.
1: And no one believed this. Everyone just thought it was a crock, but, like, the team really stuck to it. And then years later, the team is back at the stadium for, you know, a anniversary, reunion type of thing, and a reporter asks Flint Ream, you know, did that actually happen? He says, well, you know, my manager passed on. We can't really get in trouble for this anymore. No, that didn't happen. I just went out and tied one on.
0: My gosh.
1: I thought that'd be a fun one to include, but, you know, there was other stories that we really had to get to.
0: You're right. And St. Louis is so full of them. Oh, let's talk about this. Also in the exhibit, we talked a little bit about beep ball, but here's the thing. Like, there are subcultures in St. Louis, baseball related, that people may not know about. Corkball.
1: Yeah, I mean, corkball is such a great example of that, because, you know, it's invented here in St. Louis, you know.
0: What is it?
1: So the story goes that, you know, it was one night around the, you know, turn of the 20th century, there were guys hanging out in a tavern, and they took a cork from a beer barrel, they wrapped it in tape, and they were trying to hit it with a broomstick. And,
0: wow.
1: You know, they were having fun, they come back, they do it, they start creating all these rules about it, right? You hit it so far for a single, so far for a double, whatever, right? And eventually, this becomes its own kind of sport. You know, it's something that people still play in St. Louis. There are dedicated corkball fields down by Jefferson
0: Seriously?
1: Barracks. There are multiple leagues. One league can trace its statistics back to the 1930s. You know, it is a sport that generations of St. Louisans have played and have connected them to each other. And, you know, you can't find it much outside of St. Louis. It had very
0: shocker.
1: Brief, yeah.
0: Yes.
1: Like, after World War II, very brief moment of national sort of, you know, attention on corkball, because St. Louisans in the Navy would teach it to other people on ships, because you only need two people to play and you don't need a lot of space, right? So it had this very brief moment, but then didn't catch on, but it's still caught on. It's still here, right? Like, we still have it.
0: Wait a minute. Is there a standard corkball now, or are they still going and wrapping their own?
1: Yeah. There's a company here in St. Louis that makes corkballs and corkball bats.
0: Get
1: and yeah,
0: out.
1: Supplies all that stuff. So yeah, you can go out, you can buy a corkball. I have one sitting on my desk at work, actually.
0: Oh, my gosh. Wiffle ball, was that part of the whole story here?
1: Yeah. You know, wiffle ball wasn't, like, invented here or anything, but one of my favorite stories in the show, there's a guy named Sam Skibby. He lives in suburban St. Louis, and when he was in middle school in 2003, he asked his parents if he could start a wiffle ball league in his backyard over Memorial Day weekend, just him and his buddies. And they say yes, and what they probably didn't anticipate is that now, 20 plus years later, they would have a full wiffle ball stadium in their backyard.
0: You're kidding me.
1: That, you know, that people would be coming from all over the country every Memorial Day weekend to play a full season of wiffle ball in their backyard.
0: Gosh.
1: And, you know, it's been going for a long time. And in the exhibit, they were kind enough to let us borrow, you know, their championship trophy and their scoreboard from their stadium and all this really cool stuff. That's a story just about these connections that these, you know, it's these same group of guys keep coming back, but now some of them have kids that are playing in this league,
0: that
1: right? It's really,
0: nuts.
1: Really cool.
0: Where is that?
1: It's sort of like out in Manchester.
0: Okay.
1: Yeah.
0: So it really is, and it's still going on.
1: Yeah, still going on. They do it every Memorial Day.
0: Gosh. Yeah, when we talk about St. Louis and baseball, it's very hard to just pull those two apart. It's definitely a thing. Yeah. Like Lou Brock, okay, that's my

0: era. What if we got Lou has to be in there?
1: Oh, yeah. Lou's in there for sure. You know, we have, you know, he is... He was, at the time, like the fastest man in baseball,
0: yes,
1: right? Like stealing all
0: yes.
1: those bases. So we have cleats from Lou Brock, both from like near the beginning of his career and the end. You know, I think it's cool to have those just so you can see, you know, these are the types of cleats that he was stealing bases on. They don't look like modern cleats, right?
0: Oh, they what don't, did they look like?
1: They just look very uncomfortable.
0: Oh,
1: they don't
0: gosh.
1: Look like they have like a lot of arch support to them.
0: Okay.
1: You know what I'm saying?
0: You're right. Even my flip-flops have arch support
1: right.
0: now.
1: Yeah. So, you know, there's that kind of stuff. And then what I wanted to get for the show was a Brock umbrella.
0: Yes.
1: Yeah.
0: Yes.
1: And I could not find an original Brock umbrella.
0: Oh,
1: I just,
0: you're kidding.
1: I poked around a little bit. I couldn't find one, but I got a different. You know, Lou was such a good, like, pitch man and stuff. He was asking about all that stuff. So we have a can of Brocka Pop. And it's got his picture on it. So,
0: oh, my gosh. How fun to just try to find all this stuff.
1: Yeah.
0: Is there another thing that stands out to you from that exhibit or something you learned, Adam? Because I know you have to take a deep dive when you go in there.
1: Yeah. You know, one of the things, it's actually pretty near in the exhibit to where we talk about Lou Brock. You know, I wanted to talk about some folks of, like, fun connections to the Cardinals and St. Louis baseball that you might not think about. And one of the stories I found, it was about this guy named Randall Poffo. He was a player in the Cardinals minor league system. And, you know, he sort of flamed out. He didn't really do that well. But he as he played baseball, he sort of became something of a showman. He got comfortable around crowds and stuff. So he gets into wrestling and he starts going by the name Macho Man Randy Savage.
0: Get out.
1: So we have, like, you know, we have a picture of him, like, in his Cardinals uniform, and then a picture of him, like, as Macho Man with Miss Elizabeth. There.
0: Okay, I had no idea.
1: Yeah.
0: Did you know that going in?
1: I did not know that one
0: oh
1: going in.
0: Gosh,
1: that was one
0: that's
1: of them.
0: Incredible. Well, the exhibit is called St. Louis at Bat, and it runs through September 7th, 2027 at the Missouri History Museum. Well, and you say we've already had, you know, the opening of this, but are there events then throughout the year?
1: Oh, yeah. You know, throughout the run of the show, we're regularly going to be doing baseball programming, you know, both like special programming that's on its own. You know, I know later in October, we're going to be having, you know, the president of the Negro Leagues Museum in Kansas City is coming in to do a talk.
0: Oh, that's neat.
1: Yeah. But, you know, we'll also be part of our regular Thursday night at the museum programs that are every Thursday night. But to get more details on any of those programs, just go to mohistory.org. It'll have all the details of those programs. Just keep your eye out for baseball stuff.
0: Okay. This is so cool. All right. One more thing. Do you guys in the archives have any baseball stuff, or is this mainly from everything else? I know we talked about that a little bit earlier, but I was thinking, like, do you have your own, or really is it just scattered throughout the Cardinals and the Hall of Fame, that sort of thing?
1: Yeah, you know, there's a lot of artifacts in the show that are from the
0: really?
1: History Museum.
0: Okay.
1: Yeah, yeah. You know, like, we have, there's a printing press from Sportsman's Park that is part of the show that's in our collections.
0: Gosh.
1: We also have, you know, it's a sad story, but when Daryl Kyle passed away, you know, there was so many tributes left for him down at Busch Stadium. And in our collections at the History Museum, we actually have a chalk banner that was left for Daryl, like, that was drawn by, like, kids in a class in St. Louis. So, so we have a lot of really cool baseball stuff. My favorite thing that we have, though, we couldn't actually get out for the show. We have the pennant that the Browns had made for their only American League championship in 1944.
0: Oh, my gosh.
1: When they leave for Baltimore in 1953, they left that to the History Museum. I wanted to get it out for the show, but it's like 20 feet long and it wouldn't fit.
0: Oh, it's 20 feet
1: long.
0: It's
1: really big. It's really, really big. But we had it conserved and everything. And there's going to be a few special events throughout the year. We get that out so people can have a chance to see it. So, yeah, just keep your eye on that events page.
0: Oh, that's really cool. Adam, thank you so much for coming in.
1: Yeah, thanks for having me. This has been fun.
0: This is the History of the Lou with Sue, and of course you will have to go to the Missouri History Museum to check out St. Louis at Bat. And we hope you learned something new about the Lou.

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4: The cleanup begins. I'm Jamal Osman, Fox News. The Gulf Coast is picking up the pieces after Hurricane Isaias swept through the region over the weekend. Fox's Max Gordon is in Fort Walton Beach, Florida.
5: The pine tree fell into a hair salon. Luckily, no one was hurt here. We had inches of rain that fell in a very short period of time. That, combined with those high winds, meant trees were toppling over all over the place. Now, here in Fort Walton Beach, the cleanup is continuing, and one big focus has been cleaning up the city's cemeteries. I talked to the city manager.
6: Some of the bigger issues is people are going out getting flat tires, and that's stopping FPNL from doing what they got to do and our first responders from doing what they got to do. So please just stay home. We're working as fast as we can.
5: Across the southeast, hundreds of thousands of people still without power.
4: At least five people have died because of the hurricane. President Trump has approved help for Georgia, Florida, and Alabama. An American is among the 12 people killed after an attack at an airport in Saudi Arabia. The Houthis, backed by Iran, reportedly launched the attack. Fox's Alex Hogan at the White House.
7: Questions this weekend as to whether or not Washington will respond to the latest attack in Riyadh, Saudi Arabia, by the Iranian-backed Houthis. At least 12 people were killed in that airport attack, including one American. President Trump said he would not strike Iran again ahead of the midterms. Yesterday here at the White House, I asked the president if an attack on a U.S. ally by an Iranian-backed proxy would change that. He said, we'll take a look.
4: The Houthis have warned airlines not to use Saudi Arabian airports. The group has been trying to disrupt shipping through the Red Sea. That's a crucial route for Saudi Arabian oil. 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
4: Pope Leo revealed Sunday that he'll undergo surgery to remove a lesion found on his lungs. 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
11: He thanked everyone around the world for their spiritual support and prayers.
12: Dearest, recently during some medical examinations, doctors found a localized nodule in my lung. It was detected at a very early stage and is well contained.
11: This 71-year-old has no previous health problems and is considered physically active, enjoying sports with weekly tennis matches and swimming sessions. The Vatican says the surgery is scheduled for next week with an expected recovery time of roughly a week. The surgery will likely take place at Rome's Gemelli Hospital, where his predecessor, Pope Francis, and popes before him were treated.